just because they have forsaken the Lord, the spring of living water. Heal me, O Lord, and I will be healed. Save me, and I will be saved. For you are the one I praise. They keep saying to me, where is the word of the Lord? Let it now be fulfilled. I have not run away from being your shepherd. You know I have not desired the day of despair. What passes my lips is open before you. Do not be a terror to me. You are my refuge in the day of disaster. Let my persecutors be put to shame, but keep me from shame. Let them be terrified, but keep me from terror. Bring on them the day of disaster. Destroy them with double destruction. This is what the Lord said to me. Go and stand at the gate of the people through which the kings of Judah go in and out. Stand also at all the other gates of Jerusalem. Say to them, hear the word of the Lord, O kings of Judah, and all people of Judah, and everyone living in Jerusalem who come through these gates. This is what the Lord says. Be careful not to carry a load on the Sabbath day or bring it through the gates of Jerusalem. Do not bring a load out of your houses or do any work on the Sabbath, but keep the Sabbath day holy as I commanded your forefathers. Yet they did not listen or pay attention. They were stiff-necked and would not listen or respond to discipline. But if you are careful to obey me, declares the Lord, and bring no load through the gates of the city on the Sabbath, but keep the Sabbath day holy by not doing any work on it, then kings who sit on David's throne will come through the gates of this city with their officials. They and their officials will come riding in chariots and on horses, accompanied by the men of Judah and those living in Jerusalem, and this city will be inhabited forever. People will come from the towns of Judah and the villages around Jerusalem, from the territory of Benjamin and the western foothills, from the hill country and the Negev, bringing burnt offerings and sacrifices, grain offerings, incense, and thank offerings to the house of the Lord. But if you do not obey me to keep the Sabbath day holy by not carrying any load as you come through the gates of Jerusalem on the Sabbath day, then I will kindle an unquenchable fire in the gates of Jerusalem that will consume her fortresses. Chapter 18. This is the word that came to Jeremiah from the Lord. Go down to the potter's house, and there I will give you my message. So I went down to the potter's house and saw him working at the wheel. But the pot he was shaping from the clay was marred in his hands, so the potter formed it into another pot, shaping it as seemed best to him. Then the word of the Lord came to me. O house of Israel, can I not do with you as this potter does? Declares the Lord. Like clay in the hand of the potter, so are you in my hand, O house of Israel. If at any time I announce that a nation or kingdom is to be uprooted, torn down, and destroyed, and if that nation I warned repents of its evil, then I will relent and not inflict on it the disaster I had planned. And if at another time I announce that a nation or kingdom is to be built up and planted, and if it does evil in my sight and does not obey me, then I will reconsider the good I had intended to do for it. Now therefore say to the people of Judah and those living in Jerusalem, this is what the Lord says. Look, I am preparing a disaster for you and devising a plan against you. So turn from your evil ways, each one of you, and reform your ways and your actions. But they will reply, it's no use. We will continue with our own plans. Each of us will follow the stubbornness of his evil heart. Therefore, this is what the Lord says. Inquire among the nations. Who has ever heard anything like this? A most horrible thing has been done by virgin Israel. Does the snow of Lebanon ever vanish from its rocky slopes? Do its cool waters from distant sources ever cease to flow? Yet my people have forgotten me. They burn incense to worthless idols which made them stumble in their ways and in the ancient paths. They made them walk in bypaths and on roads not built up. Their land will be laid waste, an object of lasting scorn. All who pass by will be

appalled and will shake their heads. Like a wind from the east, I will scatter them before their enemies. I will show them my back and not my face in the day of their disaster. They said, come, let's make plans against Jeremiah. For the teaching of the law by the priest will not be lost, nor will counsel from the wise, nor the word from the prophets. So come, let's attack him with our tongues and pay no attention to anything he says. Listen to me, O Lord, hear what my accusers are saying. Should good be repaid with evil? Yet they have dug a pit for me. Remember that I stood before you and spoke in their behalf to turn your wrath away from them. So give their children over to famine, hand them over to the power of the sword. Let their wives be made childless and widows. Let their men be put to death, their young men slain by the sword in battle. Let a cry be heard from their houses when you suddenly bring invaders against them, for they have dug a pit to capture me and have hidden snares for my feet. But you know, O Lord, all their plots to kill me. Do not forgive their crimes or blot out their sins from your sight. Let them be overthrown before you. Deal with them in the time of your anger. Chapter 19. This is what the Lord says. Go and buy a clay jar from a potter. Take along some of the elders of the people and of the priests and go out to the valley of Ben Hinnom near the entrance of the potsherd gate. There proclaim the words I tell you and say, hear the word of the Lord, O kings of Judah and people of Jerusalem. This is what the Lord Almighty, the God of Israel, says. Listen, I'm going to bring a disaster on this place that will make the ears of everyone who hears of it tingle. For they have forsaken me and made this a place of foreign gods. They have burned sacrifices in it to gods that neither they nor their fathers nor the kings of Judah ever knew. And they have filled this place with the blood of the innocent. They have built the high places of Baal to burn their sons in the fire as offerings to Baal, something I did not command or mention, nor did it enter my mind. So beware, the days are coming, declares the Lord, when people will no longer call this place Topheth or the valley of Ben Hinnom, but the valley of slaughter. In this place I will ruin the plans of Judah and Jerusalem. I will make them fall by the sword before their enemies at the hands of those who seek their lives, and I will give their carcasses as food to the birds of the air and the beast of the earth. I will devastate this city and make it an object of scorn. All who pass by will be appalled and will scoff because of all its wounds. I will make them eat the flesh of their sons and daughters, and they will eat one another's flesh during the stress of the siege imposed on them by the enemies who seek their lives. Then break the jar while those who go with you are watching and say to them, this is what the Lord Almighty says, I will smash this nation and this city just as this potter's jar is smashed and cannot be repaired. They will bury the dead in Topheth until there is no more room. This is what I will do to this place and to those who live here, declares the Lord. I will make this city like Topheth. The houses in Jerusalem and those of the kings of Judah will be defiled like this place, Topheth. All the houses where they burned incense on the roof to all the starry hosts and poured out drink offerings to other gods. Jeremiah then returned from Topheth, where the Lord had sent him to prophesy, and stood in the court of the Lord's temple and said to all the people, this is what the Lord Almighty, the God of Israel, says. Listen, I am going to bring on this city and the villages around it every disaster I pronounced against them because they were stiff-necked and would not listen to my words. Chapter 20.
When the priest of Pashur, son of Immer, the chief officer in the temple of the Lord, heard Jeremiah prophesying these things, he had Jeremiah the prophet beaten and put in the stocks at the upper gate of Benjamin at the Lord's temple. The next day, when Pashur released him from the stocks, Jeremiah said to him, "The Lord's name for you is not Pashur, but Magor-Missabib. For this is what the Lord says, I will make you a terror to yourself and to all your friends. With your own eyes you will see them fall by the sword of their enemies. I will hand all Judah over to the king of Babylon, who will carry them away to Babylon or put them to the sword. I will hand over to their enemies all the wealth of this city, all its products, all its valuables, and all the treasures of the kings of Judah. They will take it away as plunder and carry it off to Babylon. And you, Pashur, and all who live in your house will go into exile to Babylon. There you will die and be buried, you and all your friends to whom you have prophesied lies. O Lord, you deceived me, and I was deceived. You overpowered me and prevailed. I am ridiculed all day long. Everyone mocks me. Whenever I speak, I cry out proclaiming violence and destruction. So the word of the Lord has brought me insult and reproach all day long. But if I say, I will not mention him or speak any more in his name, his word is in my heart like a fire shut up in my bones. I am weary of holding it in. Indeed, I cannot. I hear many whispering, terror on every side. Report him. Let's report him. All my friends are waiting for me to slip, saying, perhaps he will be deceived. Then we will prevail over him and take our revenge on him. But the Lord is with me like a mighty warrior, so my persecutors will stumble and not prevail. They will fail and be thoroughly disgraced. Their dishonor will never be forgotten. O Lord Almighty, you who examine the righteous and probe the heart and mind, let me see your vengeance upon them. For to you I have committed my cause. Sing to the Lord, give praise to the Lord. He rescues the life of the needy from the hands of the wicked. Cursed be the day I was born. May the day my mother bore me not be blessed. Cursed be the man who brought my father the news, who made him very glad, saying, a child is born to you, a son. May that man be like the towns the Lord overthrew without pity. May he hear wailing in the morning, a battle cry at noon. For he did not kill me in the womb, with my mother as my grave, her womb enlarged forever. Why did I ever come out of the womb to see trouble and sorrow and to end my days in shame? Chapter 21. The word came to Jeremiah from the Lord when King Zedekiah sent to him Pashur, son of Malchijah, and the priest Zephaniah, son of Maaseiah. They said, inquire now of the Lord for us, because Nebuchadnezzar, king of Babylon, is attacking us. Perhaps the Lord will perform wonders for us as in times past, so that he will withdraw from us. But Jeremiah answered them, tell Zedekiah, this is what the Lord, the God of Israel, says. I am about to turn against you the weapons of war that are in your hands, which you are using to fight the king of Babylon and the Babylonians who are outside the wall besieging you. And I will gather them inside this city. I myself will fight against you with an outstretched hand and a mighty arm in anger and fury and great wrath. I will strike down those who live in this city, both men and animals, and they will die of a terrible plague. After that, declares the Lord, I will hand over Zedekiah, king of Judah, his officials, and the people in this city who survived the plague, sword, and famine, to Nebuchadnezzar, king of Babylon, and to their enemies who seek their lives. He will put them to the sword. He will show them no mercy or pity or compassion. Furthermore, tell the people, this is what the Lord says. See, I am setting before you the way of life
and the way of death. Whoever stays in this city will die by the sword, famine, or plague. But whoever goes out and surrenders to the Babylonians who are besieging, you will live. He will escape with his life. I have determined to do this city harm and not good, declares the Lord. It will be given into the hands of the king of Babylon, and he will destroy it with fire. Moreover, say to the royal house of Judah, hear the word of the Lord, O house of David. This is what the Lord says. Administer justice every morning. Rescue from the hand of his oppressor the one who has been robbed. Or my wrath will break out and burn like fire because of the evil you have done. Burn with no one to quench it. I am against you, Jerusalem. You who live above this valley on the rocky plateau, declares the Lord. You who say, who can come against us? Who can enter our refuge? I will punish you as your deeds deserve, declares the Lord. I will kindle a fire in your forests that will consume everything around you. Chapter 22. This is what the Lord says. Go down to the palace of the king of Judah and proclaim this message there. Hear the word of the Lord, O king of Judah. You who sit on David's throne, you, your officials, and your people who come through these gates, this is what the Lord says. Do what is just and right. Rescue from the hand of his oppressor the one who has been robbed. Do no wrong or violence to the alien, the fatherless, or the widow, and do not shed innocent blood in this place. For if you are careful to carry out these commands, then kings who sit on David's throne will come through the gates of this palace, riding in chariots and on horses, accompanied by their officials and their people. But if you do not obey these commands, declares the Lord, I swear by myself that this palace will become a ruin. For this is what the Lord says about the palace of the king of Judah. Though you are like Gilead to me, like the summit of Lebanon, I will surely make you like a desert, like towns not inhabited. I will send destroyers against you, each man with his own weapons, and they will cut up your fine cedar beams and throw them into the fire. People from many nations will pass by this city and will ask one another, why has the Lord done such a thing to this great city? And the answer will be, because they have forsaken the covenant of the Lord their God and have worshipped and served other gods. Do not weep for the dead king or mourn his loss. Rather, weep bitterly for him who is exiled, because he will never return nor see his native land again. For this is what the Lord says about Shalom, son of Josiah, who succeeded his father as king of Judah, but has gone from this place. He will never return. He will die in the place where they have led him captive. He will not see this land again. Woe to him who builds his palace by unrighteousness, his upper rooms by injustice, making his countrymen work for nothing, not paying them for their labor. He says, I will build myself a great palace with spacious upper rooms. So he makes large windows in it, panels it with cedar, and decorates it in red. Does it make you a king to have more and more cedar? Did not your father have food and drink? He did what was right and just, so all went well with him. He defended the cause of the poor and the needy, and so all went well. Is that not what it means to know me? Declares the Lord. But your eyes and your heart are set only on dishonest gain, on shedding innocent blood, and on oppression and extortion. Therefore, this is what the Lord says about Jehoiakim, son of Josiah, king of Judah. They will not mourn for him, alas, my brother, alas, my sister. They will not mourn for him, alas, my master, alas, his splendor. He will have the burial of a donkey, dragged away and thrown outside the gates of Jerusalem. Go up to Lebanon and cry out. Let your voice be heard in Bashan. Cry out from Abarim, for all your allies are crushed. I warned you when you felt secure, but you said, I will not listen.
This has been your way from your youth. You have not obeyed me. The wind will drive all your shepherds away, and your allies will go into exile. Then you will be ashamed and disgraced because of all your wickedness. You who live in Lebanon, who are nestled in cedar buildings, how you will groan when pangs come upon you, pain like that of a woman in labor. As surely as I live, declares the Lord, even if you, Jehoiachin, son of Jehoiakim, king of Judah, were a signet ring on my right hand, I would still pull you off. I will hand you over to those who seek your life, those you fear, to Nebuchadnezzar, king of Babylon, and to the Babylonians. I will hurl you and the mother who gave you birth into another country where neither of you was born, and there you both will die. You will never come back to the land you long to return to. Is this man Jehoiachin a despised, broken pot, an object no one wants? Why will he and his children be hurled out, cast in a land they do not know? O land, land, land, hear the word of the Lord. This is what the Lord says. Record this man as if childless, a man who will not prosper in his lifetime, for none of his offspring will prosper. None will sit on the throne of David or rule any more in Judah. Chapter 23. Woe to the shepherds who are destroying and scattering the sheep of my pasture, declares the Lord. Therefore, this is what the Lord, the God of Israel, says to the shepherds who tend my people. Because you have scattered my flock and driven them away and have not bestowed care on them, I will bestow punishment on you for the evil you have done, declares the Lord. I myself will gather the remnant of my flock out of all the countries where I have driven them and will bring them back to their pasture, where they will be fruitful and increase in number. I will place shepherds over them who will tend them, and they will no longer be afraid or terrified, nor will any be missing, declares the Lord. The days are coming, declares the Lord, when I will raise up to David a righteous branch, a king who will reign wisely and do what is just and right in the land. In his days, Judah will be saved and Israel will live in safety. This is the name by which he will be called, the Lord, our righteousness. So then, the days are coming, declares the Lord, when people will no longer say, as surely as the Lord lives who brought the Israelites up out of Egypt, but they will say, as surely as the Lord lives who brought the descendants of Israel up out of the land of the north and out of all the countries where he had banished them, then they will live in their own land. Concerning the prophets, my heart is broken within me. All my bones tremble. I am like a drunken man, like a man overcome by wine, because of the Lord and his holy words. The land is full of adulterers. Because of the curse, the land lies parched, and the pastures in the desert are withered. The prophets follow an evil course and use their power unjustly. Both prophet and priest are godless. Even in my temple I find their wickedness, declares the Lord. Therefore their path will become slippery. They will be banished to darkness, and there they will fall. I will bring disaster on them in the year they are punished, declares the Lord. Among the prophets of Samaria I saw this repulsive thing. They prophesied by Baal and led my people Israel astray. And among the prophets of Jerusalem I have seen something horrible. They commit adultery and live a lie. They strengthen the hands of evildoers so that no one turns from his wickedness. They are all like Sodom to me. The people of Jerusalem are like Gomorrah. Therefore, this is what the Lord Almighty says concerning the prophets. I will make them eat bitter food and drink poisoned water, because from the prophets of Jerusalem ungodliness has spread throughout the land. This is what the Lord Almighty says.
Do not listen to what the prophets are prophesying to you. They fill you with false hopes. They speak visions from their own minds, not from the mouth of the Lord. They keep saying to those who despise me, the Lord says, you will have peace. And to all who follow the stubbornness of their hearts, they say, no harm will come to you. But which of them has stood in the counsel of the Lord to see or to hear his word? Who has listened and heard his word? See, the storm of the Lord will burst out in wrath, a whirlwind swirling down on the heads of the wicked. The anger of the Lord will not turn back until he fully accomplishes the purposes of his heart. In days to come, you will understand it clearly. I did not send these prophets, yet they have run with their message. I did not speak to them, yet they have prophesied. But if they had stood in my counsel, they would have proclaimed my words to my people and would have turned them from their evil ways and from their evil deeds. Am I only a God nearby, declares the Lord, and not a God far away? Can anyone hide in secret places so that I cannot see them, declares the Lord? Do not I fill heaven and earth, declares the Lord? I have heard what the prophets say who prophesy lies in my name. They say, I had a dream, I had a dream. How long will this continue in the hearts of those lying prophets who prophesy the delusions of their own minds? They think the dreams they tell one another will make my people forget my name, just as their fathers forgot my name through Baal worship. Let the prophet who has a dream tell his dream, but let the one who has my word speak it faithfully. For what has straw to do with grain, declares the Lord? Is not my word like fire, declares the Lord, and like a hammer that breaks a rock in pieces? Therefore, declares the Lord, I am against the prophets who steal from one another words supposedly from me. Yes, declares the Lord, I am against the prophets who wag their own tongues and yet declare, the Lord declares. Indeed, I am against those who prophesy false dreams, declare the Lord. They tell them and lead my people astray with their reckless lies, yet I did not send or appoint them. They do not benefit these people in the least, declares the Lord. When these people or a prophet or a priest ask you, what is the oracle of the Lord? Say to them, what oracle? I will forsake you, declares the Lord. If a prophet or a priest or anyone else claims, this is the oracle of the Lord, I will punish that man and his household. This is what each of you keeps on saying to his friend or relative. What is the Lord's answer? Or what has the Lord spoken? You must not mention the oracle of the Lord again, because every man's own word becomes his oracle, and so you distort the words of the living God, the Lord Almighty, our God. This is what you keep saying to a prophet. What is the Lord's answer to you? Or what has the Lord spoken? Although you claim, this is the oracle of the Lord, this is what the Lord says, you used the words, this is the oracle of the Lord, even though I told you that you must not claim this is the oracle of the Lord. Therefore, I will surely forget you and cast you out of my presence along with the city I gave to you and your fathers. I will bring upon you everlasting disgrace, everlasting shame that will not be forgotten. Chapter 24. After Jehoiachin, son of Jehoiakim, king of Judah, and the officials, the craftsmen, and the artisans of Judah were carried into exile from Jerusalem to Babylon by Nebuchadnezzar, king of Babylon, the Lord showed me two baskets of figs placed in front of the temple of the Lord. One basket had very good figs, like those that ripen early. The other basket had very poor figs, so bad they could not be eaten. Then the Lord asked me, what do you see, Jeremiah? Figs, I answered. The good ones are very good, but the poor ones are so bad they cannot be eaten. Then the word of the Lord came to me. This is what the Lord, the God of Israel, says.
Like these good figs, I regard as good the exiles from Judah whom I sent away from this place to the land of the Babylonians. My eyes will watch over them for their good and will bring them back to this land. I will build them up and not tear them down. I will plant them and not uproot them. I will give them a heart to know me, that I am the Lord. They will be my people and I will be their God. For they will return to me with all their heart. But, like the poor figs, which are so bad they cannot be eaten, says the Lord, so will I deal with Zedekiah, king of Judah, his officials, and the survivors from Jerusalem, whether they remain in this land or live in Egypt. I will make them abhorrent and an offense to all the kingdoms of the earth, a reproach and a byword, an object of ridicule and cursing. Wherever I banish them, I will send the sword, famine, and plague against them until they are destroyed from the land I gave to them and their fathers. Chapter 25. The word came to Jeremiah concerning all the people of Judah in the fourth year of Jehoiakim, son of Josiah, king of Judah, which was the first year of Nebuchadnezzar, king of Babylon. So Jeremiah the prophet said to all the people of Judah and to all those living in Jerusalem, for 23 years, from the 13th year of Josiah, son of Amon, king of Judah, until this very day, the word of the Lord has come to me, and I have spoken to you again and again, but you have not listened. And though the Lord has sent all his servants, the prophets, to you again and again, you have not listened or paid any attention. They said, turn now, each of you, from your evil ways and your evil practices, and you can stay in the land the Lord gave to you and your fathers forever and ever. Do not follow other gods to serve and worship them. Do not provoke me to anger with what your hands have made. Then I will not harm you. But you did not listen to me, declares the Lord. And you have provoked me with what your hands have made, and you have brought harm to yourselves. Therefore the Lord Almighty says this, because you have not listened to my words, I will summon all the peoples of the north, and my servant Nebuchadnezzar, king of Babylon, declares the Lord, and I will bring them against this land and its inhabitants, and against all the surrounding nations. I will completely destroy them and make them an object of horror and scorn and an everlasting ruin. I will banish from them the sounds of joy and gladness, the voices of bride and bridegroom, the sound of millstone and the light of the lamp. This whole country will become a desolate wasteland, and these nations will serve the king of Babylon 70 years. But when the 70 years are fulfilled, I will punish the king of Babylon and his nation, the land of the Babylonians, for their guilt, declares the Lord, and will make it desolate forever. I will bring upon that land all the things I have spoken against it, all that are written in this book and prophesied by Jeremiah against all the nations. They themselves will be enslaved by many nations and great kings. I will repay them according to their deeds and the work of their hands. This is what the Lord, the God of Israel, said to me. Take from my hand this cup filled with the wine of my wrath, and make all the nations to whom I send you drink it. When they drink it, they will stagger and go mad because of the sword I will send among them. So I took the cup from the Lord's hand and made all the nations to whom he sent me drink it. Jerusalem and the towns of Judah, its kings and officials, to make them a ruin and an object of horror and scorn and cursing as they are today. Pharaoh, king of Egypt, his attendants, his officials, and all his people, and all the foreign people there, all the kings of Uz, all the kings of the Philistines, those of Ashkelon, Gaza, Ekron, and the people left at Ashdod, Edom, Moab, and Ammon, all the kings of Tyre and Sidon, the kings of the coastlands across the sea, Dedan, Tema, Buz, and all who were in distant places, all the kings of Arabia, and all the kings of the foreign people who live in the desert, all the kings of Zimri, Elam, and Media, and all the kings of the north, near and far, one after the other, all the kingdoms on the face of the earth, and after all of them, the king of Shishak will drink it too. Then tell them,
This is what the Lord Almighty, the God of Israel, says. Drink, get drunk, and vomit. Fall to rise no more because of the sword I will send among you. But if they refuse to take the cup from your hand and drink it, tell them, this is what the Lord Almighty says. You must drink it. See, I am beginning to bring disaster on the city that bears my name. And will you indeed go unpunished? You will not go unpunished, for I am calling down a sword upon all who live on the earth, declares the Lord Almighty. Now prophesy all these words against them and say to them, the Lord will roar from on high. He will thunder from his holy dwelling and roar mightily against his land. He will shout like those who tread the grapes, shout against all who live on the earth. The tumult will resound to the ends of the earth. For the Lord will bring charges against the nations. He will bring judgment on all mankind and put the wicked to the sword, declares the Lord. This is what the Lord Almighty says. Look, disaster is spreading from nation to nation. A mighty storm is rising from the ends of the earth. At that time, those slain by the Lord will be everywhere, from one end of the earth to the other. They will not be mourned or gathered up or buried, but will be like refuse lying on the ground. Weep and wail, you shepherds, roll in the dust, you leaders of the flock. For your time to be slaughtered has come. You will fall and be shattered like fine pottery. The shepherds will have nowhere to flee. The leaders of the flock, no place to escape. Hear the cry of the shepherds, the wailing of the leaders of the flock, for the Lord is destroying their pasture. The peaceful meadows will be laid waste because of the fierce anger of the Lord. Like a lion, he will leave his lair, and their land will become desolate because of the sword of the oppressor and because of the Lord's fierce anger. Chapter 26. Early in the reign of Jehoiakim, son of Josiah, king of Judah, this word came from the Lord. This is what the Lord says. Stand in the courtyard of the Lord's house and speak to all the people of the towns of Judah who come to worship in the house of the Lord. Tell them everything I command you. Do not omit a word. Perhaps they will listen, and each will turn from his evil way. Then I will relent and not bring on them the disaster I was planning because of the evil they have done. Say to them, this is what the Lord says. If you do not listen to me and follow my law, which I have set before you, and if you do not listen to the words of my servants the prophets, whom I have sent to you again and again, though you have not listened, then I will make this house like Shiloh and this city an object of cursing among all the nations of the earth. The priests, the prophets, and all the people heard Jeremiah speak these words in the house of the Lord. But as soon as Jeremiah finished telling all the people everything the Lord had commanded him to say, the priests, the prophets, and all the people seized him and said, "You must die. Why do you prophesy in the Lord's name that this house will be like Shiloh and this city will be desolate and deserted?" And all the people crowded around Jeremiah in the house of the Lord. When the officials of Judah heard about these things, they went up from the royal palace to the house of the Lord and took their places at the entrance of the new gate of the Lord's house. Then the priests and the prophets said to the officials and all the people, "This man should be sentenced to death because he has prophesied against this city. You have heard it with your own ears." Then Jeremiah said to all the officials and all the people, "The Lord sent me to prophesy against this house and this city all the things you have heard. Now reform your ways and your actions and obey the Lord your God. Then the Lord will relent and not bring the disaster he has pronounced against you. As for me, I am in your hands. Do with me whatever you think is good and right. Be assured, however, that if you put me to death, you will bring the guilt of innocent blood on yourselves and on this city and on those who live in it.
For in truth the Lord has sent me to you to speak all these words in your hearing. Then the officials and all the people said to the priests and the prophets, "This man should not be sentenced to death. He has spoken to us in the name of the Lord our God." Some of the elders of the land stepped forward and said to the entire assembly of people, "Micah of Moresheth prophesied in the days of Hezekiah, king of Judah. He told all the people of Judah, 'This is what the Lord Almighty says: Zion will be plowed like a field, Jerusalem will become a heap of rubble, the temple hill a mound overgrown with thickets.' Did Hezekiah, king of Judah, or anyone else in Judah put him to death? Did not Hezekiah fear the Lord and seek his favor? And did not the Lord relent so that he did not bring the disaster he pronounced against them? We are about to bring a terrible disaster on ourselves." Now Uriah, son of Shemaiah, from Kiriath-Jearim, was another man who prophesied in the name of the Lord. He prophesied the same things against this city and this land as Jeremiah did. When King Jehoiakim and all his officers and officials heard his words, the king sought to put him to death. But Uriah heard of it and fled in fear to Egypt. King Jehoiakim, however, sent Elnathan, son of Achbor, to Egypt along with some other men. They brought Uriah out of Egypt and took him to King Jehoiakim, who had him struck down with a sword and his body thrown into the burial place of the common people. Furthermore, Ahikam, son of Shaphan, supported Jeremiah, and so he was not handed over to the people to be put to death. Chapter 27. Early in the reign of Zedekiah, son of Josiah, king of Judah, this word came to Jeremiah from the Lord. This is what the Lord said to me: "Make a yoke out of straps and crossbars and put it on your neck. Then send word to the kings of Edom, Moab, Ammon, Tyre, and Sidon through the envoys who have come to Jerusalem to Zedekiah, king of Judah. Give them a message for their masters and say, 'This is what the Lord Almighty, the God of Israel, says. Tell this to your masters: with my great power and outstretched arm, I made the earth and its people and the animals that are on it, and I give it to anyone I please. Now I will hand all your countries over to my servant Nebuchadnezzar, king of Babylon. I will make even the wild animals subject to him. All nations will serve him and his son and his grandson until the time for his land comes. Then many nations and great kings will subjugate him. If, however, any nation or kingdom will not serve Nebuchadnezzar, king of Babylon, or bow its neck under his yoke, I will punish that nation with a sword, famine, and plague, declares the Lord, until I destroy it by his hand. So do not listen to your prophets, your diviners, your interpreters of dreams, your mediums, or your sorcerers who tell you, 'You will not serve the king of Babylon.' They prophesy lies to you that will only serve to remove you far from your lands. I will banish you and you will perish. But if any nation will bow its neck under the yoke of the king of Babylon and serve him, I will let that nation remain in its own land to till it and to live there, declares the Lord." I gave the same message to Zedekiah, king of Judah. I said, "Bow your neck under the yoke of the king of Babylon, serve him and his people, and you will live. Why will you and your people die by the sword, famine, and plague with which the Lord has threatened any nation that will not serve the king of Babylon? Do not listen to the words of the prophets who say to you, 'You will not serve the king of Babylon,' for they are prophesying lies to you. I have not sent them, declares the Lord. They are prophesying lies in my name. Therefore I will banish you and you will perish, both you and the prophets who prophesy to you." Then I said to the priests and all these people, "This is what the Lord says. Do not listen to the prophets who say, 'Very soon now the articles from the Lord's house will be brought back from Babylon.' They are prophesying lies to you. Do not listen to them. Serve the king of Babylon and you will live.
Why should this city become a ruin? If they are prophets and have the word of the Lord, let them plead with the Lord Almighty that the furnishings remaining in the house of the Lord and in the palace of the king of Judah and in Jerusalem will not be taken to Babylon. For this is what the Lord Almighty says about the pillars, the sea, the movable stands, and the other furnishings that are left in this city, which Nebuchadnezzar, king of Babylon, did not take away when he carried Jehoiachin, son of Jehoiakim, king of Judah, into exile from Jerusalem to Babylon, along with all the nobles of Judah and Jerusalem. Yes, this is what the Lord Almighty, the God of Israel, says about the things that are left in the house of the Lord and in the palace of the king of Judah and in Jerusalem. They will be taken to Babylon, and there they will remain until the day I come for them, declares the Lord. Then I will bring them back and restore them to this place. Chapter 28. In the fifth month of that same year, the fourth year, early in the reign of Zedekiah, king of Judah, the prophet Hananiah, son of Azur, who was from Gibeon, said to me in the house of the Lord, in the presence of the priest and all the people, "This is what the Lord Almighty, the God of Israel, says. I will break the yoke of the king of Babylon. Within 2 years I will bring back to this place all the articles of the Lord's house that Nebuchadnezzar, king of Babylon, removed from here and took to Babylon. I will also bring back to this place Jehoiachin, son of Jehoiakim, king of Judah, and all the other exiles from Judah who went to Babylon, declares the Lord. For I will break the yoke of the king of Babylon." Then the prophet Jeremiah replied to the prophet Hananiah. Before the priest and all the people who were standing in the house of the Lord, he said, "Amen. May the Lord do so. May the Lord fulfill the word you have prophesied by bringing the articles of the Lord's house and all the exiles back to this place from Babylon. Nevertheless, listen to what I have to say in your hearing and in the hearing of all the people. From early times, the prophets who preceded you and me have prophesied war, disaster, and plague against many countries and great kingdoms. But the prophet who prophesies peace will be recognized as one truly sent by the Lord only if his prediction comes true." Then the prophet Hananiah took the yoke off the neck of the prophet Jeremiah and broke it. And he said before all the people, "This is what the Lord says. In the same way will I break the yoke of Nebuchadnezzar, king of Babylon, off the neck of all the nations within 2 years." At this, the prophet Jeremiah went on his way. Shortly after the prophet Hananiah had broken the yoke off the neck of the prophet Jeremiah, the word of the Lord came to Jeremiah, "Go and tell Hananiah, this is what the Lord says. You have broken a wooden yoke, but in its place you will get a yoke of iron. This is what the Lord Almighty, the God of Israel, says. I will put an iron yoke on the necks of all these nations to make them serve Nebuchadnezzar, king of Babylon, and they will serve him. I will even give him control over the wild animals." Then the prophet Jeremiah said to Hananiah the prophet, "Listen, Hananiah, the Lord has not sent you, yet you have persuaded this nation to trust in lies. Therefore, this is what the Lord says. I am about to remove you from the face of the earth. This very year, you are going to die because you have preached rebellion against the Lord." In the seventh month of that same year, Hananiah the prophet died. Chapter 29. This is the text of the letter that the prophet Jeremiah sent from Jerusalem to the surviving elders among the exiles and to the priests, the prophets, and all the other people Nebuchadnezzar had carried into exile from Jerusalem to Babylon.
This was after King Jehoiachin and the Queen Mother, the court officials and the leaders of Judah and Jerusalem, the craftsmen and the artisans had gone into exile from Jerusalem. He entrusted the letter to Elasa, son of Shaphan, and to Gemariah, son of Hilkiah, whom Zedekiah, king of Judah, sent to King Nebuchadnezzar in Babylon. It said, "This is what the Lord Almighty, the God of Israel, says to all those I carried into exile from Jerusalem to Babylon. Build houses and settle down. Plant gardens and eat what they produce. Marry and have sons and daughters. Find wives for your sons and give your daughters in marriage, so that they too may have sons and daughters. Increase in number there. Do not decrease. Also seek the peace and prosperity of the city to which I have carried you into exile. Pray to the Lord for it, because if it prospers, you too will prosper. Yes, this is what the Lord Almighty, the God of Israel, says. Do not let the prophets and diviners among you deceive you. Do not listen to the dreams you encourage them to have. They are prophesying lies to you in my name. I have not sent them, declares the Lord." This is what the Lord says. "When 70 years are completed for Babylon, I will come to you and fulfill my gracious promise to bring you back to this place. For I know the plans I have for you, declares the Lord, plans to prosper you and not to harm you, plans to give you hope and a future. Then you will call upon me and come and pray to me, and I will listen to you. You will seek me and find me when you seek me with all your hearts. I will be found by you, declares the Lord, and will bring you back from captivity. I will gather you from all the nations and places where I have banished you, declares the Lord, and will bring you back to the place from which I carried you into exile. You may say, 'The Lord has raised up prophets for us in Babylon.' But this is what the Lord says about the king who sits on David's throne and all the people who remain in this city. Your countrymen who did not go with you into exile, yes, this is what the Lord Almighty says. I will send the sword, famine, and plague against them, and I will make them like poor figs that are so bad they cannot be eaten. I will pursue them with the sword, famine, and plague, and will make them abhorrent to all the kingdoms of the earth, and an object of cursing and horror, of scorn and reproach among all the nations where I drive them. For they have not listened to my words, declares the Lord, words that I sent to them again and again by my servants, the prophets, and you exiles have not listened either, declares the Lord. Therefore, hear the word of the Lord, all you exiles whom I have sent away from Jerusalem to Babylon. This is what the Lord Almighty, the God of Israel, says about Ahab, son of Kolaiah, and Zedekiah, son of Maaseiah, who are prophesying lies to you in my name. I will hand them over to Nebuchadnezzar, king of Babylon, and he will put them to death before your very eyes. Because of them, all the exiles from Judah who are in Babylon will use this curse. The Lord treat you like Zedekiah and Ahab, whom the king of Babylon burned in the fire. For they have done outrageous things in Israel. They have committed adultery with their neighbors' wives, and in my name have spoken lies which I did not tell them to do. I know it, and am a witness to it, declares the Lord. Tell Shemaiah the Nehelamite, this is what the Lord Almighty, the God of Israel, says. You sent letters in your own name to all the people in Jerusalem, to Zephaniah, son of Maaseiah, the priest, and to all the other priests. You said to Zephaniah, 'The Lord has appointed you priest in place of Jehoiada to be in charge of the house of the Lord. You should put any madman who acts like a prophet into the stocks and neck irons. So why have you not reprimanded Jeremiah from Anathoth, who poses as a prophet among you? He has sent this message to us in Babylon. It will be a long time. Therefore, build houses and settle down, plant gardens and eat what they produce.' Zephaniah the priest, however, read the letter to Jeremiah the prophet.
Then the word of the Lord came to Jeremiah. Send this message to all the exiles. This is what the Lord says about Shemaiah the Nehelamite. Because Shemaiah has prophesied to you, even though I did not send him, and has led you to believe a lie. This is what the Lord says. I will surely punish Shemaiah the Nehelamite and his descendants. He will have no one left among this people, nor will he see the good things I will do for my people, declares the Lord, because he has preached rebellion against me.

0: Throughout the night with TWR UK, God's Word in today's world. This is TWR UK. We're reading through the book of Jeremiah with Max MacLean.
1: Chapter 30. This is the word that came to Jeremiah from the Lord. This is what the Lord, the God of Israel, says. Write in a book all the words I have spoken to you. The days are coming, declares the Lord, when I will bring my people Israel and Judah back from captivity and restore them to the land I gave their forefathers to possess, says the Lord. These are the words the Lord spoke concerning Israel and Judah. This is what the Lord says. Cries of fear are heard, terror, not peace. Ask and see. Can a man bear children? Then why do I see every strong man with his hands on his stomach like a woman in labor, every face turned deathly pale? How awful that day will be. None will be like it. It will be a time of trouble for Jacob, but he will be saved out of it. In that day, declares the Lord Almighty, I will break the yoke off their necks and will tear off their bonds. No longer will foreigners enslave them. Instead, they will serve the Lord their God and David their king, whom I will raise up for them. So do not fear, O Jacob my servant. Do not be dismayed, O Israel, declares the Lord. I will surely save you out of a distant place, your descendants from the land of their exile. Jacob will again have peace and security, and no one will make him afraid. I am with you and will save you, declares the Lord. Though I completely destroy all the nations among which I scatter you, I will not completely destroy you. I will discipline you, but only with justice. I will not let you go entirely unpunished. This is what the Lord says. Your wound is incurable, your injury beyond healing. There is no one to plead your cause, no remedy for your sore, no healing for you. All your allies have forgotten you, they care nothing for you.

your wounds, declares the Lord, because you are called an outcast, Zion, for whom no one cares. This is what the Lord says. I will restore the fortunes of Jacob's tents and have compassion on his dwellings. The city will be rebuilt on her ruins, and the palace will stand in its proper place. From them will come songs of thanksgiving and the sound of rejoicing. I will add to their numbers, and they will not be decreased. I will bring them honor, and they will not be disdained. Their children will be as in days of old, and their community will be established before me. I will punish all who oppress them. Their leader will be one of their own. Their ruler will arise from among them. I will bring him near, and he will come close to me. For who is he who will devote himself to be close to me, declares the Lord? So you will be my people, and I will be your God. See, the storm of the Lord will burst out in wrath, a driving wind swirling down on the heads of the wicked. The fierce anger of the Lord will not turn back until he fully accomplishes the purposes of his heart. In days to come, you will understand this. Chapter 31. At that time, declares the Lord, I will be the God of all the clans of Israel, and they will be my people. This is what the Lord says. The people who survive the sword will find favor in the desert. I will come to give rest to Israel. The Lord appeared to us in the past, saying, I have loved you with an everlasting love. I have drawn you with loving kindness. I will build you up again, and you will be rebuilt, O virgin Israel. Again, you will take up your tambourines and go out to dance with the joyful. Again, you will plant vineyards on the hills of Samaria. The farmers will plant them and enjoy their fruit. There will be a day when watchmen cry out on the hills of Ephraim, Come, let us go up to Zion to the Lord our God. This is what the Lord says. Sing with joy for Jacob. Shout for the foremost of the nations. Make your praises heard and say, O Lord, save your people, the remnant of Israel. See, I will bring them from the land of the north and gather them from the ends of the earth. Among them will be the blind and the lame, expectant mothers and women in labor. A great throng will return. They will come with weeping. They will pray as I bring them back. I will lead them beside streams of water, on a level path where they will not stumble, because I am Israel's father, and Ephraim is my firstborn son. Hear the word of the Lord, O nations, proclaim it in distant coastlands. He who scattered Israel will gather them and will watch over his flock like a shepherd. For the Lord will ransom Jacob and redeem them from the hand of those stronger than they. They will come and shout for joy on the heights of Zion. They will rejoice in the bounty of the Lord, the grain, the new wine, and the oil, the young of the flocks and herds. They will be like a well-watered garden, and they will sorrow no more. Then maidens will dance and be glad, young men and old as well. I will turn their mourning into gladness. I will give them comfort and joy instead of sorrow. I will satisfy the priests with abundance, and my people will be filled with my bounty, declares the Lord. This is what the Lord says. A voice is heard in Ramah. Mourning and great weeping, Rachel weeping for her children and refusing to be comforted because her children are no more. This is what the Lord says.
Restrain your voice from weeping and your eyes from tears, for your work will be rewarded, declares the Lord. They will return from the land of the enemy, so there is hope for your future, declares the Lord. Your children will return to their own land. I have surely heard Ephraim's moaning. You disappear.

disciplined me like an unruly calf, and I have been disciplined. Restore me, and I will return, because you are the Lord my God. After I strayed, I repented. After I came to understand, I beat my breast. I was ashamed and humiliated because I bore the disgrace of my youth. Is not Ephraim my dear son, the child in whom I delight? Though I often speak against him, I still remember him. Therefore my heart yearns for him. I have great compassion for him, declares the Lord. Set up road signs, put up guideposts, take note of the highway, the road that you take. Return, O virgin Israel, return to your towns. How long will you wander, O unfaithful daughter? The Lord will create a new thing on earth. A woman will surround a man. This is what the Lord Almighty, the God of Israel, says. When I bring them back from captivity, the people in the land of Judah and its towns will once again use these words. The Lord bless you, O righteous dwelling, O sacred mountain. People will live together in Judah and all its towns, farmers and those who move about with their flocks. I will refresh the weary and satisfy the faint. At this I awoke and looked around. My sleep has been pleasant to me. The days are coming, declares the Lord, when I will plant the house of Israel and the house of Judah with the offspring of men and of animals. Just as I watched over them to uproot and tear down and to overthrow, destroy and bring disaster, so I will watch over them to build and to plant, declares the Lord. In those days, people will no longer say, the fathers have eaten sour grapes, and the children's teeth are set on edge. Instead, everyone will die for his own sin. Whoever eats sour grapes, his own teeth will be set on edge. The time is coming, declares the Lord, when I will make a new covenant with the house of Israel and with the house of Judah. It will not be like the covenant I made with their forefathers when I took them by the hand to lead them out of Egypt because they broke my covenant, though I was a husband to them, declares the Lord. This is the covenant I will make with the house of Israel after that time, declares the Lord. I will put my law in their minds and write it on their hearts. I will be their God, and they will be my people. No longer will a man teach his neighbor or a man his brother, saying, know the Lord, because they will all know me, from the least of them to the greatest, declares the Lord. For I will forgive their wickedness and will remember their sins no more. This is what the Lord says. He who appoints the sun to shine by day, who decrees the moon and the stars to shine by night, who stirs up the sea so that its waves roar, the Lord Almighty is his name. Only if these decrees vanish from my sight, declares the Lord, will the descendants of Israel ever cease to be a nation before me. This is what the Lord says. Only if the heavens above can be measured, and the foundations of the earth below be searched out, will I reject all the descendants of Israel because of all they have done, declares the Lord. The days are coming, declares the Lord, when this city will be rebuilt for me from the Tower of Hananel to the corner gate. The measuring line will stretch from there straight to the hill of Gareb and then turn to Goa. The whole valley where dead bodies and ashes are thrown, and all the terraces out to the Kidron Valley on the east as far as the corner of the Horse Gate will be holy to the Lord. The city will never again be uprooted or demolished. Chapter 32. This is the word that came to Jeremiah from the Lord in the 10th year of Zedekiah, king of Judah, which was the 18th year of Nebuchadnezzar.
The army of the king of Babylon was then besieging Jerusalem, and Jeremiah the prophet was confined in the courtyard of the guard in the royal palace of Judah. Now Zedekiah, king of Judah, had imprisoned him there, saying, "Why do you prophesy as you do? You say, 'This is what the Lord says. I'm about to hand this city over to the king of Babylon, and he will capture it.' Zedekiah the king will not escape out of the hands of the Babylonians, but will certainly be handed over to the king of Babylon, and will speak with him face to face and see him with his own eyes. He will take Zedekiah to Babylon, where he will remain until I deal with him, declares the Lord. If you fight against the Babylonians, you will not succeed." Jeremiah said, "The word of the Lord came to me. Hanamel, son of Shalom, your uncle is going to come to you and say, 'Buy my field at Anathoth, because as nearest relative, it is your right and duty to buy it.' Then, just as the Lord had said, my cousin Hanamel came to me in the courtyard of the guard and said, 'Buy my field at Anathoth in the territory of Benjamin. Since it is your right to redeem it and possess it, buy it for yourself.' I knew that this was the word of the Lord. So I bought the field at Anathoth from my cousin Hanamel and weighed out for him 17 shekels of silver. I signed and sealed the deed, had it witnessed, and weighed out the silver on the scales. I took the deed of purchase, the sealed copy containing the terms and conditions as well as the unsealed copy, and I gave this deed to Baruch, son of Neriah, the son of Maaseiah, in the presence of my cousin Hanamel, and of the witnesses who had signed the deed, and of all the Jews sitting in the courtyard of the guard. In their presence, I gave Baruch these instructions. 'This is what the Lord Almighty, the God of Israel, says. Take these documents, both the sealed and unsealed copies of the deed of purchase, and put them in a clay jar so they will last a long time. For this is what the Lord Almighty, the God of Israel, says. Houses, fields, and vineyards will again be bought in this land.' After I had given the deed of purchase to Baruch, son of Neriah, I prayed to the Lord. 'Our sovereign Lord, you have made the heavens and the earth by your great power and outstretched arm. Nothing is too hard for you. You showed love to thousands, but bring the punishment for the father's sins into the laps of their children after them. O great and powerful God, whose name is the Lord Almighty, great are your purposes and mighty are your deeds. Your eyes are open to all the ways of men. You reward everyone according to his conduct and as his deeds deserve. You performed miraculous signs and wonders in Egypt and have continued them to this day, both in Israel and among all mankind, and have gained the renown that is still yours. You brought your people Israel out of Egypt with signs and wonders by a mighty hand and an outstretched arm and with great terror. You gave them this land. You had sworn to give their forefathers a land flowing with milk and honey. They came in and took possession of it. But they did not obey you or follow your law. They did not do what you commanded them to do. So you brought all this disaster upon them. See how the siege ramps are built up to take the city. Because of the sword, famine, and plague, the city will be handed over to the Babylonians who are attacking it. What you said has happened, as you now see. And though the city will be handed over to the Babylonians, you, O sovereign Lord, say to me, 'Buy the field with silver and have the transaction witnessed.'" Then the word of the Lord came to Jeremiah. "I am the Lord, the God of all mankind. Is anything too hard for me? Therefore, this is what the Lord says. I am about to hand this city over to the Babylonians and to Nebuchadnezzar, king of Babylon, who will capture it. The Babylonians who are attacking the city will come in and set it on fire. They will burn it down, along with the houses where the people provoked me to anger, by burning incense on the roofs to Baal, and by pouring out drink offerings to other gods. The people of Israel and Judah have done nothing but evil in my sight from their youth. Indeed, the people of Israel have done nothing but provoke me with what their hands have made, declares the Lord. From the day it was built until now,
This city has so aroused my anger and wrath that I must remove it from my sight. The people of Israel and Judah have provoked me by all the evil they have done. They, their kings and officials, their priests and prophets, the men of Judah and the people of Jerusalem, they turned their backs to me and not their faces, though I taught them again and again, they would not listen or respond to discipline. They set up their abominable idols in the house that bears my name and defiled it. They built high places for Baal in the valley of Ben-Hinnom to sacrifice their sons and daughters to Molech, though I never commanded, nor did it enter my mind, that they should do such a detestable thing and so make Judah sin. You are saying about this city, by the sword, famine, and plague, it will be handed over to the king of Babylon, but this is what the Lord, the God of Israel, says. I will surely gather them from all the lands where I banished them in my furious anger and great wrath. I will bring them back to this place and let them live in safety. They will be my people and I will be their God. I will give them singleness of heart and action so that they will always fear me for their own good and the good of their children after them. I will make an everlasting covenant with them. I will never stop doing good to them, and I will inspire them to fear me so that they will never turn away from me. I will rejoice in doing them good and will assuredly plant them in this land with all my heart and soul. This is what the Lord says. As I have brought all this great calamity on this people, so I will give them all the prosperity I have promised them. Once more, fields will be bought in this land of which you say, it is a desolate waste without men or animals, for it has been handed over to the Babylonians. Fields will be bought for silver, and deeds will be signed, sealed, and witnessed in the territory of Benjamin, in the villages around Jerusalem, in the towns of Judah, and in the towns of the hill country, of the western foothills, and of the Negev, because I will restore their fortunes, declares the Lord. Chapter 33. While Jeremiah was still confined to the courtyard of the guard, the word of the Lord came to him a second time. This is what the Lord says. He who made the earth, the Lord who formed it and established it, the Lord is his name. Call to me, and I will answer you and tell you great and unsearchable things you do not know. For this is what the Lord, the God of Israel, says about the houses in this city and the royal palaces of Judah that have been torn down to be used against the siege ramps and the sword in the fight with the Babylonians. They will be filled with the dead bodies of the men I will slay in my anger and wrath. I will hide my face from this city because of all its wickedness. Nevertheless, I will bring health and healing to it. I will heal my people and will let them enjoy abundant peace and security. I will bring Judah and Israel back from captivity and will rebuild them as they were before. I will cleanse them from all the sin they have committed against me and will forgive all their sins of rebellion against me. Then the city will bring me renown, joy, praise, and honor before all nations on earth that hear of all the good things I do for it. And they will be in awe and will tremble at the abundant prosperity and peace I provide for it. This is what the Lord says. You say about this place, it is a desolate waste without men or animals. Yet in the towns of Judah and in the streets of Jerusalem that are deserted, inhabited by neither men nor animals, there will be heard once more the sounds of joy and gladness, the voices of bride and bridegroom, and the voices of those who bring thank offerings to the house of the Lord, saying, give thanks to the Lord Almighty. For the Lord is good, his love endures forever.
for I will restore the fortunes of the land as they were before, says the Lord. This is what the Lord Almighty says. In this place, desolate and without men or animals, in all its towns there will again be pastures for shepherds to rest their flocks. In the towns of the hill country, of the western foothills and of the Negev, in the territory of Benjamin and the villages around Jerusalem and in the towns of Judah, flocks will again pass under the hand of the one who counts them, says the Lord. The days are coming, declares the Lord, when I will fulfill the gracious promise I made to the house of Israel and to the house of Judah. In those days and at that time, I will make a righteous branch sprout from David's line. He will do what is just and right in the land. In those days, Judah will be saved and Jerusalem will live in safety. This is the name by which it will be called, the Lord our righteousness. For this is what the Lord says, David will never fail to have a man to sit on the throne of the house of Israel. Nor will the priests, who are Levites, ever fail to have a man to stand before me continually to offer burnt offerings, to burn grain offerings, and to present sacrifices. The word of the Lord came to Jeremiah. This is what the Lord says. If you can break my covenant with the day and my covenant with the night, so that day and night no longer come at their appointed time, then my covenant with David, my servant, and my covenant with the Levites who are priests ministering before me can be broken, and David will no longer have a descendant to reign on his throne. I will make the descendants of David my servant, and the Levites who minister before me as countless as the stars in the sky and as measureless as the sand on the seashore. The word of the Lord came to Jeremiah. Have you noticed that these people are saying, the Lord has rejected the two kingdoms he chose? So they despise my people and no longer regard them as a nation. This is what the Lord says. If I have not established my covenant with day and night and the fixed laws of heaven and earth, then I will reject the descendants of Jacob and David my servant, and will not choose one of his sons to rule over the descendants of Abraham, Isaac, and Jacob. For I will restore their fortunes and have compassion on them. Chapter 34. While Nebuchadnezzar, king of Babylon, and all his army, and all the kingdoms and peoples in the empire he ruled were fighting against Jerusalem and all its surrounding towns, this word came to Jeremiah from the Lord. This is what the Lord, the God of Israel, says. Go to Zedekiah, king of Judah, and tell him, this is what the Lord says. I am about to hand this city over to the king of Babylon, and he will burn it down. You will not escape from his grasp, but will surely be captured and handed over to him. You will see the king of Babylon with your own eyes, and he will speak with you face to face, and you will go to Babylon. Yet hear the promise of the Lord, O Zedekiah, king of Judah. This is what the Lord says concerning you. You will not die by the sword. You will die peacefully. As people made a funeral fire in honor of your fathers, the former kings who preceded you, so they will make a fire in your honor and lament. Alas, O master, I myself make this promise, declares the Lord. Then Jeremiah the prophet told all this to Zedekiah, king of Judah, in Jerusalem, while the army of the king of Babylon was fighting against Jerusalem and the other cities of Judah that were still holding out, Lachish and Azekah. These were the only fortified cities left in Judah. The word came to Jeremiah from the Lord after King Zedekiah had made a covenant with all the people in Jerusalem to proclaim freedom for the slaves. Everyone was to free his Hebrew slaves, both male and female. No one was to hold a fellow Jew in bondage. So all the officials and people who entered into this covenant agreed that they would free their male and female slaves
and no longer hold them in bondage. They agreed and set them free. But afterward they changed their minds and took back the slaves they had freed and enslaved them again. Then the word of the Lord came to Jeremiah. This is what the Lord, the God of Israel, says. I made a covenant with your forefathers when I brought them out of Egypt, out of the land of slavery. I said, every seventh year, each of you must free any fellow Hebrew who has sold himself to you. After he has served you 6 years, you must let him go free. Your fathers, however, did not listen to me or pay attention to me. Recently you repented and did what is right in my sight. Each of you proclaimed freedom to his countrymen. You even made a covenant before me in the house that bears my name. But now you have turned around and profaned my name. Each of you has taken back the male and female slaves you had set free to go where they wished. You have forced them to become your slaves again. Therefore, this is what the Lord says. You have not obeyed me. You have not proclaimed freedom for your fellow countrymen. So I now proclaim freedom for you, declares the Lord, freedom to fall by the sword, plague, and famine. I will make you abhorrent to all the kingdoms of the earth. The men who have violated my covenant and have not fulfilled the terms of the covenant they made before me, I will treat like the calf they cut in two and then walk between its pieces. The leaders of Judah and Jerusalem, the court officials, the priests, and all the people of the land who walked between the pieces of the calf, I will hand over to their enemies who seek their lives. Their dead bodies will become food for the birds of the air and the beasts of the earth. I will hand Zedekiah, king of Judah, and his officials over to their enemies who seek their lives, to the army of the king of Babylon, which has withdrawn from you. I am going to give the order, declares the Lord, and I will bring them back to this city. They will fight against it, take it, and burn it down, and I will lay waste the towns of Judah so no one can live there. Chapter 35. This is the word that came to Jeremiah from the Lord during the reign of Jehoiakim, son of Josiah, king of Judah. Go to the Rechabite family and invite them to come to one of the side rooms of the house of the Lord and give them wine to drink. So I went to get Jaazaniah, son of Jeremiah, the son of Habazaniah, and his brothers and all his sons, the whole family of the Rechabites. I brought them into the house of the Lord, into the room of the sons of Hanan, son of Igdaliah, the man of God. It was next to the room of the officials, which was over that of Maaseiah, son of Shallum, the doorkeeper. Then I set bowls full of wine and some cups before the men of the Rechabite family and said to them, drink some wine. But they replied, we do not drink wine, because our forefather Jonadab, son of Rechab, gave us this command. Neither you nor your descendants must ever drink wine. Also, you must never build houses, sow seed, or plant vineyards. You must never have any of these things, but must always live in tents. Then you will live a long time in the land where you are nomads. We have obeyed everything our forefather Jonadab, son of Rechab, commanded us. Neither we, nor our wives, nor our sons and daughters have ever drunk wine, or built houses to live in, or had vineyards, fields, or crops. We have lived in tents, and have fully obeyed everything our forefather Jonadab commanded us. But when Nebuchadnezzar, king of Babylon, invaded this land, we said, come, we must go to Jerusalem to escape the Babylonian and Aramean armies. So we have remained in Jerusalem. Then the word of the Lord came to Jeremiah, saying, this is what the Lord Almighty, the God of Israel, says. Go and tell the men of Judah and the people of Jerusalem, will you not learn a lesson and obey my words, declares the Lord? Jonadab, son of Rechab, ordered his sons not to drink wine, and this command has been kept. To this day they do not drink wine because they obey their forefathers' command. But I have spoken to you again and again, yet you have not obeyed me. Again and again I sent all my servants, the prophets, to you. They said, each of you must turn from your wicked ways and reform your actions. Do not follow other gods to serve them.
Then you will live in the land I have given to you and your fathers. But you have not paid attention or listened to me. The descendants of Jonadab, son of Rechab, have carried out the command their forefather gave them, but these people have not obeyed me. Therefore, this is what the Lord God Almighty, the God of Israel, says. Listen, I am going to bring on Judah and on everyone living in Jerusalem every disaster I pronounced against them. I spoke to them, but they did not listen. I called to them, but they did not answer. Then Jeremiah said to the family of the Rechabites, This is what the Lord Almighty, the God of Israel, says. You have obeyed the command of your forefather Jonadab, and have followed all his instructions, and have done everything he ordered. Therefore, this is what the Lord Almighty, the God of Israel, says. Jonadab, son of Rechab, will never fail to have a man to serve me. Chapter 36. In the fourth year of Jehoiakim, son of Josiah, king of Judah, this word came to Jeremiah from the Lord. Take a scroll and write on it all the words I have spoken to you concerning Israel, Judah, and all the other nations from the time I began speaking to you in the reign of Josiah till now. Perhaps when the people of Judah hear about every disaster I plan to inflict on them, each of them will turn from his wicked way. Then I will forgive their wickedness and their sin. So Jeremiah called Baruch, son of Neriah. And while Jeremiah dictated all the words the Lord had spoken to him, Baruch wrote them on the scroll. Then Jeremiah told Baruch, I am restricted. I cannot go to the Lord's temple. So you go to the house of the Lord on a day of fasting, and read to the people from the scroll the words of the Lord that you wrote as I dictated. Read them to all the people of Judah who come in from their towns. Perhaps they will bring their petition before the Lord, and each will turn from his wicked ways, for the anger and wrath pronounced against this people by the Lord are great. Baruch, son of Neriah, did everything Jeremiah the prophet told him to do. At the Lord's temple, he read the words of the Lord from the scroll. In the ninth month of the fifth year of Jehoiakim, son of Josiah, king of Judah, a time of fasting before the Lord was proclaimed for all the people in Jerusalem and those who had come from the towns of Judah. From the room of Gemariah, son of Shaphan, the secretary, which was in the upper courtyard at the entrance of the new gate of the temple, Baruch read to all the people at the Lord's temple the words of Jeremiah from the scroll. When Micaiah, son of Gemariah, the son of Shaphan, heard all the words of the Lord from the scroll, he went down to the secretary's room in the royal palace where all the officials were sitting. Elishama, the secretary, Delaiah, son of Shemaiah, Elnathan, son of Achbor, Gemariah, son of Shaphan, Zedekiah, son of Hananiah, and all the other officials. After Micaiah told them everything he had heard, Baruch read to the people from the scroll. All the officials sent Jehudai, son of Nethaniah, the son of Shelemiah, the son of Cushai, to say to Baruch, Bring the scroll from which you have read to the people and come. So Baruch, son of Neriah, went to them with the scroll in his hand. They said to him, Sit down, please, and read it to us. So Baruch read it to them. When they heard all these words, they looked at each other in fear and said to Baruch, We must report all these words to the king. Then they asked Baruch, Tell us, how did you come to write all this? Did Jeremiah dictate it? Yes, Baruch replied. He dictated all these words to me, and I wrote them in ink on the scroll. Then the officials said to Baruch, You and Jeremiah, go and hide. Don't let anyone know where you are. After they put the scroll in the room of Elishama, the secretary, they went to the king in the courtyard and reported everything to him. The king sent Jehudai to get the scroll, and Jehudai brought it from the room of Elishama, the secretary, and read it to the king and all the officials standing beside him. It was the ninth month, and the king was sitting in the winter apartment with a fire burning in the fire pot in front of him. Whenever Jehudai had read three or four columns of the scroll,
The king cut them off with the scribe's knife and threw them into the fire pot until the entire scroll was burned in the fire. The king and all his attendants who heard all these words showed no fear, nor did they tear their clothes. Even though Elnathan, Delaiah, and Gemariah urged the king not to burn the scroll, he would not listen to them. Instead, the king commanded Jeramiel, a son of the king, Seraiah, son of Azrael, and Shelemiah, son of Abdiel, to arrest Baruch the scribe and Jeremiah the prophet. But the Lord had hidden them. After the king burned the scroll containing the words that Baruch had written at Jeremiah's dictation, the word of the Lord came to Jeremiah. Take another scroll and write on it all the words that were on the first scroll, which Jehoiakim, king of Judah, burned up. Also tell Jehoiakim, king of Judah, this is what the Lord says. You burned that scroll and said, why did you write on it that the king of Babylon would certainly come and destroy this land and cut off both men and animals from it? Therefore, this is what the Lord says about Jehoiakim, king of Judah. He will have no one to sit on the throne of David. His body will be thrown out and exposed to the heat by day and the frost by night. I will punish him and his children and his attendants for their wickedness. I will bring on them and those living in Jerusalem and the people of Judah every disaster I pronounced against them, because they have not listened. So Jeremiah took another scroll and gave it to the scribe Baruch, son of Neriah. And as Jeremiah dictated, Baruch wrote on it all the words of the scroll that Jehoiakim, king of Judah, had burned in the fire. And many similar words were added to them. Chapter 37. Zedekiah, son of Josiah, was made king of Judah by Nebuchadnezzar, king of Babylon. He reigned in place of Jehoiachin, son of Jehoiakim. Neither he, nor his attendants, nor the people of the land paid any attention to the words the Lord had spoken through Jeremiah the prophet. King Zedekiah, however, sent Jehukal, son of Shelemiah, with the priest Zephaniah, son of Maaseiah, to Jeremiah the prophet with this message: please, pray to the Lord our God for us. Now Jeremiah was free to come and go among the people, for he had not yet been put in prison. Pharaoh's army had marched out of Egypt, and when the Babylonians who were besieging Jerusalem heard the report about them, they withdrew from Jerusalem. Then the word of the Lord came to Jeremiah the prophet. This is what the Lord, the God of Israel, says. Tell the king of Judah who sent you to inquire of me, Pharaoh's army, which has marched out to support you, will go back to its own land, to Egypt. Then the Babylonians will return and attack this city. They will capture it and burn it down. This is what the Lord says. Do not deceive yourselves, thinking, the Babylonians will surely leave us. They will not. Even if you were to defeat the entire Babylonian army that is attacking you, and only wounded men were left in their tents, they would come out and burn this city down. After the Babylonian army had withdrawn from Jerusalem because of Pharaoh's army, Jeremiah started to leave the city to go to the territory of Benjamin to get his share of the property among the people there. But when he reached the Benjamin gate, the captain of the guard, whose name was Irijah, son of Shelemiah, the son of Hananiah, arrested him and said, "You are deserting to the Babylonians." "That's not true," Jeremiah said. "I am not deserting to the Babylonians." But Irijah would not listen to him. Instead, he arrested Jeremiah and brought him to the officials. They were angry with Jeremiah and had him beaten and imprisoned in the house of Jonathan the secretary, which they had made into a prison. Jeremiah was put into a vaulted cell in a dungeon, where he remained a long time. Then King Zedekiah sent for him and had him brought to the palace, where he asked him privately, "Is there any word from the Lord?" "Yes," Jeremiah replied. "You will be handed over to the king of Babylon.
Then Jeremiah said to King Zedekiah, "What crime have I committed against you or your officials or this people that you have put me in prison? Where are your prophets who prophesied to you, the king of Babylon will not attack you or this land? But now, my lord the king, please listen. Let me bring my petition before you. Do not send me back to the house of Jonathan the secretary, or I will die there." King Zedekiah then gave orders for Jeremiah to be placed in the courtyard of the guard and given bread from the street of the bakers each day until all the bread in the city was gone. So Jeremiah remained in the courtyard of the guard. Chapter 38. Shephatiah son of Matan, Gedaliah son of Pashur, Jehukal son of Shelemiah, and Pashur son of Malchijah heard what Jeremiah was telling all the people when he said, "This is what the Lord says. Whoever stays in this city will die by the sword, famine, or plague. But whoever goes over to the Babylonians will live. He will escape with his life. He will live. And this is what the Lord says. This city will certainly be handed over to the army of the king of Babylon, who will capture it." Then the officials said to the king, "This man should be put to death. He is discouraging the soldiers who are left in this city, as well as all the people, by the things he is saying to them. This man is not seeking the good of these people, but their ruin." "He is in your hands," King Zedekiah answered. "The king can do nothing to oppose you." So they took Jeremiah and put him into the cistern of Malchijah, king's son, which was in the courtyard of the guard. They lowered Jeremiah by ropes into the cistern. It had no water in it, only mud, and Jeremiah sank down into the mud. But Ebed-Melech, a Cushite, an official in the royal palace, heard that they had put Jeremiah into the cistern. While the king was sitting in the Benjamin Gate, Ebed-Melech went out of the palace and said to him, "My lord the king, these men have acted wickedly in all they have done to Jeremiah the prophet. They have thrown him into a cistern where he will starve to death when there is no longer any bread in the city." Then the king commanded Ebed-Melech the Cushite, "Take 30 men from here with you and lift Jeremiah the prophet out of the cistern before he dies." So Ebed-Melech took the men with him and went to a room under the treasury in the palace. He took some old rags and worn-out clothes from there and let them down with ropes to Jeremiah in the cistern. Ebed-Melech the Cushite said to Jeremiah, "Put these old rags and worn-out clothes under your arms to pad the ropes." Jeremiah did so, and they pulled him up with the ropes and lifted him out of the cistern. And Jeremiah remained in the courtyard of the guard. Then King Zedekiah sent for Jeremiah the prophet and had him brought to the third entrance to the temple of the Lord. "I'm going to ask you something," the king said to Jeremiah. "Do not hide anything from me." Jeremiah said to Zedekiah, "If I give you an answer, will you not kill me? Even if I did give you counsel, you would not listen to me." But King Zedekiah swore this oath secretly to Jeremiah, "As surely as the Lord lives, who has given us breath, I will neither kill you nor hand you over to those who are seeking your life." Then Jeremiah said to Zedekiah, "This is what the Lord God Almighty, the God of Israel, says. If you surrender to the officers of the king of Babylon, your life will be spared, and this city will not be burned down. You and your family will live. But if you will not surrender to the officers of the king of Babylon, this city will be handed over to the Babylonians, and they will burn it down. You yourself will not escape from their hands." King Zedekiah said to Jeremiah, "I am afraid of the Jews who have gone over to the Babylonians, for the Babylonians may hand me over to them, and they will mistreat me." "They will not hand you over," Jeremiah replied. "Obey the Lord by doing what I tell you. Then it will go well with you, and your life will be spared. But if you refuse to surrender, this is what the Lord has revealed to me. All the women left in the palace of the king of Judah will be brought out to the officials of the king of Babylon. Those women will say to you, 'They misled you and overcame you, those trusted friends of yours. Your feet are sunk in the mud. Your friends have deserted you.' All your wives and children will be brought out to the Babylonians.
You yourself will not escape from their hands, but will be captured by the king of Babylon, and this city will be burned down." Then Zedekiah said to Jeremiah, "Don't let anyone know about this conversation, or you may die. If the officials hear that I talked with you, and they come to you and say, 'Tell us what you said to the king, and what the king said to you,' do not hide it from us, or we will kill you. Then tell them, 'I was pleading with the king not to send me back to Jonathan's house to die there.'" All the officials did come to Jeremiah and question him, and he told them everything the king had ordered him to say. So they said no more to him, for no one had heard his conversation with the king. And Jeremiah remained in the courtyard of the guard until the day Jerusalem was captured. Chapter 39. This is how Jerusalem was taken. In the ninth year of Zedekiah, king of Judah, in the 10th month, Nebuchadnezzar, king of Babylon, marched against Jerusalem with his whole army and laid siege to it. And on the ninth day of the 4th month of Zedekiah's 11th year, the city wall was broken through. Then all the officials of the king of Babylon came and took seats in the middle gate: Nergal, Sharezer of Samgar, Nebo Sar Sekim, a chief officer, Nergal Sharezer, a high official, and all the other officials of the king of Babylon. When Zedekiah, king of Judah, and all the soldiers saw them, they fled. They left the city at night by way of the king's garden, through the gate between the two walls, and headed toward the Arabah. But the Babylonian army pursued them and overtook Zedekiah in the plains of Jericho. They captured him and took him to Nebuchadnezzar, king of Babylon, at Riblah in the land of Hamath, where he pronounced sentence on him. There at Riblah, the king of Babylon slaughtered the sons of Zedekiah before his eyes, and also killed all the nobles of Judah. Then he put out Zedekiah's eyes and bound him with bronze shackles to take him to Babylon. The Babylonians set fire to the royal palace and the houses of the people and broke down the walls of Jerusalem. Nebuzaradan, commander of the imperial guard, carried into exile to Babylon the people who remained in the city, along with those who had gone over to him and the rest of the people. But Nebuzaradan, the commander of the guard, left behind in the land of Judah some of the poor people who owned nothing, and at that time he gave them vineyards and fields. Now Nebuchadnezzar, king of Babylon, had given these orders about Jeremiah through Nebuzaradan, commander of the imperial guard: "Take him and look after him. Don't harm him, but do for him whatever he asks." So Nebuzaradan, the commander of the guard, and Nebushaban, a chief officer, Nergal Sharezer, a high official, and all the other officers of the king of Babylon sent and had Jeremiah taken out of the courtyard of the guard. They turned him over to Gedaliah, son of Ahikim, the son of Shaphan, to take him back to his home. So he remained among his own people. While Jeremiah had been confined in the courtyard of the guard, the word of the Lord came to him: "Go and tell Ebed-Melech the Cushite, 'This is what the Lord Almighty, the God of Israel, says: I am about to fulfill my words against this city through disaster, not prosperity. At that time they will be fulfilled before your eyes. But I will rescue you on that day, declares the Lord. You will not be handed over to those you fear. I will save you. You will not fall by the sword, but will escape with your life, because you trust in me, declares the Lord." Chapter 40. The word came to Jeremiah from the Lord after Nebuzaradan, commander of the imperial guard, had released him at Ramah. He had found Jeremiah bound in chains among all the captives from Jerusalem and Judah who were being carried into exile to Babylon. When the commander of the guard found Jeremiah, he said to him, "The Lord your God decreed this disaster for this place, and now the Lord has brought it about. He has done just as he said he would. All this happened because you people sinned against the Lord and did not obey him. But today I am freeing you from the chains on your wrists. Come with me to Babylon if you like, and I will look after you. But if you do not want to, then don't come. Look, the whole country lies before you. Go wherever you please." However, before Jeremiah turned to go,
Nebuzaradan added, "Go back to Gedaliah, son of Ahikam, the son of Shaphan, whom the king of Babylon has appointed over the towns of Judah, and live with him among the people, or go anywhere else you please." Then the commander gave him provisions and a present, and let him go. So Jeremiah went to Gedaliah, son of Ahikam, at Mizpah, and stayed with him among the people who were left behind in the land. When all the army officers and their men who were still in the open country heard that the king of Babylon had appointed Gedaliah, son of Ahikam, as governor over the land, and put him in charge of the men, women, and children who were the poorest in the land and who had not been carried into exile to Babylon, they came to Gedaliah at Mizpah, Ishmael, son of Nethaniah, Johanan, and Jonathan, the sons of Kareah, Saraiah, son of Tanhumeth, the sons of Ephaiah, the Netophathite, and Jaazaniah, the son of the Maacathite, and their men. Gedaliah, son of Ahikam, the son of Shaphan, took an oath to reassure them and their men. "Do not be afraid to serve the Babylonians," he said. "Settle down in the land and serve the king of Babylon, and it will go well with you. I myself will stay at Mizpah to represent you before the Babylonians who come to us. But you are to harvest the wine, summer fruit and oil, and put them in your storage jars, and live in the towns you have taken over." When all the Jews in Moab, Ammon, Edom, and all the other countries heard that the king of Babylon had left a remnant in Judah and had appointed Gedaliah, son of Ahikam, the son of Shaphan, as governor over them, they all came back to the land of Judah, to Gedaliah at Mizpah, from all the countries where they had been scattered, and they harvested an abundance of wine and summer fruit. Johanan, son of Kareah, and all the army officers still in the open country came to Gedaliah at Mizpah and said to him, "Don't you know that Baalis, king of the Ammonites, has sent Ishmael, son of Nethaniah, to take your life?" But Gedaliah, son of Ahikam, did not believe them. Then Johanan, son of Kareah, said privately to Gedaliah in Mizpah, "Let me go and kill Ishmael, son of Nethaniah, and no one will know it. Why should he take your life and cause all the Jews who are gathered around you to be scattered and the remnant of Judah to perish?" But Gedaliah, son of Ahikam, said to Johanan, son of Kareah, "Don't do such a thing. What you are saying about Ishmael is not true.

0: Throughout the night on TWR UK, sharing Christ, transforming love. This is TWR UK. We're reading through the book of Jeremiah with Max MacLean.
1: Chapter 41. In the seventh month, Ishmael, son of Nethaniah, the son of Elishama, who was of royal blood, and had been one of the king's officers, came with 10 men to Gedaliah, son of Ahikam, at Mizpah. While they were eating together there, Ishmael, son of Nethaniah, and the 10 men who were with him, got up and struck down Gedaliah, son of Ahikam, the son of Shaphan, with the sword, killing the one whom the king of Babylon had appointed as governor over the land. Ishmael also killed all the Jews who were with Gedaliah at Mizpah, as well as the Babylonian soldiers who were there. The day after Gedaliah's assassination, before anyone knew about it, 80 men who had shaved off their beards, torn their clothes, and cut themselves came from Shechem, Shiloh, and Samaria, bringing grain offerings and incense with them to the house of the Lord. Ishmael, son of Nethaniah, went out from Mizpah to meet them, weeping as he went. When he met them, he said, "Come to Gedaliah, son of Ahikam." But they went into the city. Ishmael, son of Nethaniah, and the men who were with him slaughtered them and threw them into a cistern. But 10 of them said to Ishmael, "Don't kill us. We have wheat and barley, oil and honey hidden in a field." So he let them alone and did not kill them with the others. Now the cistern, where he threw all the bodies of the men he had killed along with Gedaliah, was the one King Asa had made as part of his defense against Baasha, king of Israel. Ishmael, son of Nethaniah, filled it with the dead. Ishmael made captives all the rest of the people who were in Mizpah, the king's daughters, along with all the others who were left there, over whom Nebuzaradan, commander of the imperial guard, had appointed Gedaliah, son of Ahikam. Ishmael, son of Nethaniah, took them captive and set out to cross over to the Ammonites. When Johanan, son of Kareah, and all the army officers who were with him heard about all the crimes Ishmael, son of Nethaniah, had committed, they took all their men and went to fight Ishmael, son of Nethaniah. They caught up with him near the great pool in Gibeon. When all the people Ishmael had with him saw Johanan, son of Kareah, and the army officers who were with him, they were glad. All the people Ishmael had taken captive at Mizpah turned and went over to Johanan, son of Kareah. But Ishmael, son of Nethaniah, and 8 of his men escaped from Johanan and fled to the Ammonites. Then Johanan, son of Kareah, and all the army officers who were with him led away all the survivors from Mizpah, whom he had recovered from Ishmael, son of Nethaniah, after he had assassinated Gedaliah, son of Ahikam. The soldiers, women, children, and court officials he had brought from Gibeon. And they went on, stopping at Geruth Kimhan, near Bethlehem.

now only a few are left. Pray that the Lord your God will tell us where we should go and what we should do. I have heard you, replied Jeremiah the prophet. I will certainly pray to the Lord your God as you have requested. I will tell you everything the Lord says and will keep nothing back from you. Then they said to Jeremiah, May the Lord be a true and faithful witness against us if we do not act in accordance with everything the Lord your God sends you to tell us. Whether it is favorable or unfavorable, we will obey the Lord our God to whom we are sending you, so that it will go well with us. For we will obey the Lord our God. 10 days later, the word of the Lord came to Jeremiah. So he called together Johanan, son of Kareah, and all the army officers who were with him, and all the people from the least to the greatest. He said to them, This is what the Lord, the God of Israel, to whom you sent me to present your petition, says. If you stay in this land, I will build you up and not tear you down. I will plant you and not uproot you, for I am grieved over the disaster I have inflicted on you. Do not be afraid of the king of Babylon whom you now fear. Do not be afraid of him, declares the Lord, for I am with you and will save you and deliver you from his hands. I will show you compassion so that he will have compassion on you and restore you to your land. However, if you say, We will not stay in this land, and so disobey the Lord your God, and if you say, No, we will go and live in Egypt, where we will not see war, or hear the trumpet, or be hungry for bread. Then hear the word of the Lord, O remnant of Judah. This is what the Lord Almighty, the God of Israel, says. If you are determined to go to Egypt, and you do go to settle there, then the sword you fear will overtake you there, and the famine you dread will follow you into Egypt, and there you will die. Indeed, all who are determined to go to Egypt to settle there will die by the sword, famine, and plague. Not one of them will survive or escape the disaster I will bring on them. This is what the Lord Almighty, the God of Israel, says. As my anger and wrath have been poured out on those who lived in Jerusalem, so will my wrath be poured out on you when you go to Egypt. You will be an object of cursing and horror, of condemnation and reproach. You will never see this place again. O remnant of Judah, the Lord has told you, do not go to Egypt. Be sure of this. I warn you today that you made a fatal mistake when you sent me to the Lord your God and said, Pray to the Lord our God for us. Tell us everything he says and we will do it. I have told you today, but you still have not obeyed the Lord your God and all he sent me to tell you. So now, be sure of this. You will die by the sword, famine, and plague in the place where you want to go to settle. Chapter 43. When Jeremiah finished telling the people all the words of the Lord their God, everything the Lord had sent him to tell them, Azariah son of Hoshaiah and Johanan son of Kareah, and all the arrogant men said to Jeremiah, You are lying. The Lord our God has not sent you to say you must not go to Egypt to settle there. But Baruch, son of Neriah, is inciting you against us to hand us over to the Babylonians so they may kill us or carry us into exile to Babylon. So Johanan, son of Kareah, and all the army officers and all the people disobeyed the Lord's command to stay in the land of Judah. Instead, Johanan, son of Kareah, and all the army officers led away all the remnant of Judah who had come back to live in the land of Judah from all the nations where they had been scattered. They also led away all the men, women, and children, and the king's daughters whom Nebuzaradan, commander of the imperial guard, had left with Gedaliah, son of Ahikam, the son of Shaphan, and Jeremiah the prophet, and Baruch, son of Neriah. So they entered Egypt in disobedience to the Lord, and went as far as Tapanhes. In Tapanhes, the word of the Lord came to Jeremiah. While the Jews are watching, take some large stones with you, and bury them in clay, in the brick pavement at the entrance to Pharaoh's palace in Tapanhes. Then say to them, This is what the Lord Almighty, the God of Israel, says.

I will send for my servant Nebuchadnezzar, king of Babylon, and I will set his throne over these stones I have buried here. He will spread his royal canopy above them. He will come and attack Egypt, bringing death to those destined for death, captivity to those destined for captivity, and the sword to those destined for the sword. He will set fire to the temples of the gods of Egypt. He will burn their temples and take their gods captive as a shepherd wraps his garment around him. So will he wrap Egypt around himself and depart from there unscathed. There in the temple of the sun in Egypt, he will demolish the sacred pillars and will burn down the temples of the gods of Egypt. Chapter 44. This word came to Jeremiah concerning all the Jews living in Lower Egypt, in Migdal, Tapanhes, and Memphis, and in Upper Egypt. This is what the Lord Almighty, the God of Israel, says. You saw the great disaster I brought on Jerusalem and on all the towns of Judah. Today they lie deserted and in ruins because of the evil they have done. They provoked me to anger by burning incense and by worshipping other gods that neither they nor you nor your fathers ever knew. Again and again I sent my servants, the prophets, who said, "Do not do this detestable thing that I hate." But they did not listen or pay attention. They did not turn from their wickedness or stop burning incense to other gods. Therefore my fierce anger was poured out. It raged against the towns of Judah and the streets of Jerusalem and made them the desolate ruins they are today. Now, this is what the Lord God Almighty, the God of Israel, says. Why bring such great disaster on yourselves by cutting off from Judah the men and women, the children and infants, and so leave yourself without a remnant? Why provoke me to anger with what your hands have made, burning incense to other gods in Egypt where you have come to live? You will destroy yourselves and make yourselves an object of cursing and reproach among all the nations on earth. Have you forgotten the wickedness committed by your fathers and by the kings and queens of Judah, and the wickedness committed by you and your wives in the land of Judah and the streets of Jerusalem? To this day, they have not humbled themselves or shown reverence, nor have they followed my law and the decrees I set before you and your fathers. Therefore, this is what the Lord Almighty, the God of Israel, says. I am determined to bring disaster on you and to destroy all Judah. I will take away the remnant of Judah who were determined to go to Egypt to settle there. They will all perish in Egypt. They will fall by the sword or die from famine. From the least to the greatest, they will die by sword or famine. They will become an object of cursing and horror, of condemnation and reproach. I will punish those who live in Egypt with the sword, famine, and plague, as I punished Jerusalem. None of the remnant of Judah who have gone to live in Egypt will escape or survive to return to the land of Judah, to which they long to return and live. None will return except a few fugitives. Then all the men who knew that their wives were burning incense to other gods, along with all the women who were present, a large assembly, and all the people living in Lower and Upper Egypt, said to Jeremiah, "We will not listen to the message you have spoken to us in the name of the Lord. We will certainly do everything we said we would. We will burn incense to the Queen of Heaven, and will pour out drink offerings to her, just as we and our fathers, our kings and our officials did in the towns of Judah and in the streets of Jerusalem. At that time we had plenty of food and we were well off and suffered no harm. But ever since we stopped burning incense to the Queen of Heaven and pouring out drink offerings to her, we have had nothing and have been perishing by sword and famine." The women added, "When we burned incense to the Queen of Heaven and poured out drink offerings to her, did not our husbands know that we were making cakes like her image and pouring out drink offerings to her?" Then Jeremiah said to all the people, both men and women, who were answering him,
Did not the Lord remember and think about the incense burned in the towns of Judah and in the streets of Jerusalem by you and your fathers, your kings and your officials and the people of the land? When the Lord could no longer endure your wicked actions and the detestable things you did, your land became an object of cursing and a desolate waste without inhabitants, as it is today. Because you have burned incense and have sinned against the Lord and have not obeyed him or followed his law or his decrees or his stipulations, this disaster has come upon you, as you now see. Then Jeremiah said to all the people, including the women, "Hear the word of the Lord, all you people of Judah in Egypt. This is what the Lord Almighty, the God of Israel, says. You and your wives have shown by your actions what you promised when you said, 'We will certainly carry out the vows we made to burn incense and pour out drink offerings to the Queen of Heaven.' Go ahead then, do what you promised. Keep your vows. But hear the word of the Lord, all Jews living in Egypt. I swear by my great name, says the Lord, that no one from Judah living anywhere in Egypt will ever again invoke my name or swear, as surely as the sovereign Lord lives. For I am watching over them for harm, not for good. The Jews in Egypt will perish by sword and famine until they are all destroyed. Those who escape the sword and return to the land of Judah from Egypt will be very few. Then the whole remnant of Judah who came to live in Egypt will know whose word will stand, mine or theirs. This will be the sign to you that I will punish you in this place, declares the Lord, so that you will know that my threats of harm against you will surely stand. This is what the Lord says. I am going to hand Pharaoh, Hophra, king of Egypt, over to his enemies who seek his life, just as I handed Zedekiah, king of Judah, over to Nebuchadnezzar, king of Babylon, the enemy who was seeking his life." Chapter 45. This is what Jeremiah the prophet told Baruch, son of Neriah, in the fourth year of Jehoiakim, son of Josiah, king of Judah, after Baruch had written on a scroll the words Jeremiah was then dictating. This is what the Lord, the God of Israel, says to you, Baruch. You said, "Woe to me! The Lord has added sorrow to my pain. I am worn out with groaning and find no rest." The Lord said, "Say this to him. This is what the Lord says. I will overthrow what I have built and uproot what I have planted throughout the land. Should you then seek great things for yourself, seek them not. For I will bring disaster on all people, declares the Lord. But wherever you go, I will let you escape with your life." Chapter 46. This is the word of the Lord that came to Jeremiah the prophet concerning the nations. Concerning Egypt, this is the message against the army of Pharaoh Necho, king of Egypt, which was defeated at Carchemish on the Euphrates River by Nebuchadnezzar, king of Babylon, in the fourth year of Jehoiakim, son of Josiah, king of Judah. Prepare your shields, both large and small, and march out for battle. Harness the horses, mount the steeds, take your positions with helmets on. Polish your spears, put on your armor. What do I see? They are terrified, they are retreating. Their warriors are defeated. They flee in haste without looking back, and there is terror on every side, declares the Lord. The swift cannot flee, nor the strong escape. In the north by the river Euphrates they stumble and fall. Who is this that rises like the Nile, like rivers of surging waters? Egypt rises like the Nile, like rivers of surging waters. She says, "I will rise and cover the earth. I will destroy cities and their people." Charge, O horses! Drive furiously, O charioteers! March on, O warriors, men of Cush and Put who carry shields, men of Lydia who draw the bow!
But that day belongs to the Lord Almighty, a day of vengeance for vengeance on his foes. The sword will devour till it is satisfied, till it has quenched its thirst with blood. For the Lord Almighty, will offer sacrifice in the land of the north by the river Euphrates. Go up to Gilead and get balm, O virgin daughter of Egypt. But you multiply remedies in vain. There is no healing for you. The nations will hear of your shame. Your cries will fill the earth. One warrior will stumble over another. Both will fall down together. This is the message the Lord spoke to Jeremiah the prophet about the coming of Nebuchadnezzar, king of Babylon, to attack Egypt. Announce this in Egypt and proclaim it in Migdal. Proclaim it also in Memphis and Tapanhes. Take your positions and get ready, for the sword devours those around you. Why will your warriors be laid low? They cannot stand, for the Lord will push them down. They will stumble repeatedly. They will fall over each other. They will say, "Get up, let us go back to our own people and our native lands, away from the sword of the oppressor." There they will exclaim, "Pharaoh, king of Egypt, is only a louder noise. He has missed his opportunity." As surely as I live, declares the king, whose name is the Lord Almighty, one will come who is like Tabor among the mountains, like Carmel by the sea. Pack your belongings for exile, you who live in Egypt, for Memphis will be laid waste and lie in ruins without inhabitant. Egypt is a beautiful heifer, but a gadfly is coming against her from the north. The mercenaries in her ranks are like fattened calves. They too will turn and flee together. They will not stand their ground, for the day of disaster is coming upon them, the time for them to be punished. Egypt will hiss like a fleeing serpent as the enemy advances in force. They will come against her with axes like men who cut down trees. They will chop down her forest, declares the Lord. Dense though it be, they are more numerous than locusts. They cannot be counted. The daughter of Egypt will be put to shame, handed over to the people of the north. The Lord Almighty, the God of Israel, says, I am about to bring a punishment on Amon, god of Thebes, on Pharaoh, on Egypt and her gods and her kings, and on those who rely on Pharaoh. I will hand them over to those who seek their lives, to Nebuchadnezzar, king of Babylon, and his officers. Later, however, Egypt will be inhabited as in times past, declares the Lord. Do not fear, O Jacob, my servant. Do not be dismayed, O Israel. I will surely save you out of a distant place, your descendants from the land of their exile. Jacob will again have peace and security, and no one will make him afraid. Do not fear, O Jacob, my servant, for I am with you, declares the Lord. Though I completely destroy all the nations among which I scatter you, I will not completely destroy you. I will discipline you, but only with justice. I will not let you go entirely unpunished. Chapter 47. This is the word of the Lord that came to Jeremiah the prophet concerning the Philistines before Pharaoh attacked Gaza. This is what the Lord says. See how the waters are rising in the north. They will become an overflowing torrent. They will overflow the land and everything in it, the towns and those who live in them. The people will cry out. All who dwell in the land will wail at the sound of the hoofs of galloping steeds, at the noise of enemy chariots, and the rumble of their wheels. Fathers will not turn to help their children. Their hands will hang a limp. For the day has come to destroy all the Philistines and to cut off all survivors who could help Tyre and Sidon. The Lord is about to destroy the Philistines, the remnant from the coasts of Kaphtor. Gaza will shave her head in mourning. Ashkelon will be silenced. O remnant on the plain, how long will you cut yourselves? Ah, sword of the Lord, you cry, how long till you rest? Return to your scabbard, cease and be still.
But how can it rest when the Lord has commanded it, when he has ordered it to attack Ascalon and the coast? Chapter 48. Concerning Moab. This is what the Lord Almighty, the God of Israel, says. Woe to Nebo, for it will be ruined. Kiriathaim will be disgraced and captured. The stronghold will be disgraced and shattered. Moab will be praised no more. In Heshbon, men will plot her downfall. Come, let us put an end to that nation. You too, old madman, will be silenced. The sword will pursue you. Listen to the cries from Horonaim, cries of great havoc and destruction. Moab will be broken, her little ones will cry out. They go up the way to Luhith, weeping bitterly as they go. On the road to Horonaim, anguished cries over the destruction are heard. Flee, run for your lives, become like a bush in the desert. Since you trust in your deeds and riches, you too will be taken captive. And Chemosh will go into exile together with his priests and officials. The destroyer will come against every town, and not a town will escape. The valley will be ruined and the plateau destroyed because the Lord has spoken. Put salt on Moab, for she will be laid waste. Her towns will become desolate, with no one to live in them. A curse on him who is lax in doing the Lord's work. A curse on him who keeps his sword from bloodshed. Moab has been at rest from youth, like wine left on its dregs, not poured from one jar to another. She has not gone into exile. So she tastes as she did, and her aroma is unchanged. But days are coming, declares the Lord, when I will send men who pour from jars, and they will pour her out. They will empty her jars and smash her jugs. Then Moab will be ashamed of Chemosh, as the house of Israel was ashamed when they trusted in Bethel. How can you say, we are warriors, men valiant in battle? Moab will be destroyed and her towns invaded. Her finest young men will go down in the slaughter, declares the king whose name is the Lord Almighty. The fall of Moab is at hand. Her calamity will come quickly. Mourn for her, all who live around her, all who know her fame. Say, how broken is the mighty scepter, how broken the glorious staff. Come down from your glory and sit on the parched ground, O inhabitants of the daughter of Dibon. For he who destroys Moab will come up against you and ruin your fortified cities. Stand by the road and watch, you who live in Aroer. Ask the man fleeing and the woman escaping. Ask them, what has happened? Moab is disgraced, for she is shattered. Wail and cry out. Announce by the Arnon that Moab is destroyed. Judgment has come to the plateau, to Holon, Jazah, and Mephaath, to Dibon, Nebo, and Beth Diblathaim, to Kiriathaim, Beth Gamol, and Beth Meon, to Kirioth and Bozra, to all the towns of Moab far and near. Moab's horn is cut off. Her arm is broken, declares the Lord. Make her drunk, for she has defied the Lord. Let Moab wallow in her vomit. Let her be an object of ridicule. Was not Israel the object of your ridicule? Was she caught among thieves that you shake your head in scorn whenever you speak of her? Abandon your towns and dwell among the rocks, you who live in Moab. Be like a dove that makes its nest at the mouth of a cave. We have heard of Moab's pride, her overweening pride and conceit, her pride and arrogance and the haughtiness of her heart. I know her insolence, but it is futile, declares the Lord, and her boasts accomplish nothing. Therefore I wail over Moab. For all Moab I cry out. I moan for the men of Kir Hareseth. I weep for you, as Jazer weeps, O vines of Sibma. Your branches spread as far as the sea. They reached as far as the sea of Jazer. The destroyer has fallen on your ripened fruit and grapes.
Joy and gladness are gone from the orchards and fields of Moab. I have stopped the flow of wine from the presses. No one treads them with shouts of joy. Although there are shouts, they are not shouts of joy. The sound of their cry rises from Heshbon to Elealeh and Jahaz, from Zoar as far as Horonaim and Eglath, Cilicia. For even the waters of Nimrim are dried up. In Moab I will put an end to those who make offerings on the high places and burn incense to their gods, declares the Lord. So my heart laments for Moab like a flute. It laments like a flute for the men of Kir Hareseth. The wealth they acquired is gone. Every head is shaved and every beard cut off. Every hand is slashed and every waist is covered with sackcloth. On all the roofs in Moab and in the public squares, there is nothing but mourning. For I have broken Moab like a jar that no one wants, declares the Lord. How shattered she is, how they wail. How Moab turns her back in shame. Moab has become an object of ridicule, an object of horror to all those around her. This is what the Lord says. Look, an eagle is swooping down, spreading its wings over Moab. Kerioth will be captured and the strongholds taken. In that day, the hearts of Moab's warriors will be like the heart of a woman in labor. Moab will be destroyed as a nation because she defied the Lord. Terror and pit and snare await you, O people of Moab, declares the Lord. Whoever flees from the terror will fall into a pit. Whoever climbs out of the pit will be caught in a snare. For I will bring upon Moab the year of her punishment, declares the Lord. In the shadow of Heshbon, the fugitives stand helpless, for a fire has gone out from Heshbon. A blaze from the midst of Sihon. It burns the foreheads of Moab, the skulls of the noisy boasters. Woe to you, O Moab! The people of Chemosh are destroyed. Your sons are taken into exile and your daughters into captivity. Yet I will restore the fortunes of Moab in days to come, declares the Lord. Here ends the judgment on Moab. Chapter 49. Concerning the Ammonites. This is what the Lord says. Has Israel no sons? Has she no heirs? Why then has Molech taken possession of Gad? Why do his people live in its towns? But the days are coming, declares the Lord. When I will sound the battle cry against Rabbah of the Ammonites, it will become a mound of ruins and its surrounding villages will be set on fire. Then Israel will drive out those who drove her out, says the Lord. Wail, O Heshbon, for Ai is destroyed. Cry out, O inhabitants of Rabbah. Put on sackcloth and mourn. Rush here and there inside the walls. For Moloch will go into exile together with his priests and officials. Why do you boast of your valleys? Boast of your valleys so fruitful. O unfaithful daughter, you trust in your riches and say, who will attack me? I will bring terror on you from all those around you, declares the Lord Almighty. Every one of you will be driven away, and no one will gather the fugitives. Yet afterward, I will restore the fortunes of the Ammonites, declares the Lord. Concerning Edom, this is what the Lord Almighty says. Is there no longer wisdom in Teman? Has counsel perished from the prudent? Has their wisdom decayed? Turn and flee, hide in deep caves, you who live in Dedan. For I will bring disaster on Esau at the time I punish him. If grape pickers came to you, would they not leave a few grapes? If thieves came during the night, would they not steal only as much as they wanted? But I will strip Esau bare. I will uncover his hiding places so that he cannot conceal himself. His children, relatives, and neighbors will perish, and he will be no more. Leave your orphans. I will protect their lives. Your widows, too, can trust in me.
This is what the Lord says. If those who do not deserve to drink the cup must drink it, why should you go unpunished? You will not go unpunished, but must drink it. I swear by myself, declares the Lord, that Bozrah will become a ruin and an object of horror, of reproach and of cursing, and all its towns will be in ruins forever. I have heard a message from the Lord. An envoy was sent to the nations to say, assemble yourselves to attack it. Rise up for battle. Now I will make you small among the nations, despised among men. The terror you inspire and the pride of your heart have deceived you. You who live in the clefts of the rocks, who occupy the heights of the hill, though you build your nests as high as the eagles, from there I will bring you down, declares the Lord. Edom will become an object of horror. All who pass by will be appalled and will scoff because of all its wounds. As Sodom and Gomorrah were overthrown along with their neighboring towns, says the Lord, so no one will live there. No man will dwell in it. Like a lion coming up from Jordan's thickets to a rich pasture land, I will chase Edom from its land in an instant. Who is the chosen one I will appoint for this? Who is like me, and who can challenge me? And what shepherd can stand against me? Therefore, hear what the Lord has planned against Edom, what he has purposed against those who live in Teman. The young of the flock will be dragged away. He will completely destroy their pasture because of them. At the sound of their fall, the earth will tremble. Their cry will resound to the Red Sea. Look, an eagle will soar and swoop down, spreading its wings over Bozrah. In that day, the hearts of Edom's warriors will be like the heart of a woman in labor. Concerning Damascus, Hamath and Arpad are dismayed, for they have heard bad news. They are disheartened, troubled like the restless sea. Damascus has become feeble. She has turned to flee, and panic has gripped her. Anguish and pain have seized her, pain like that of a woman in labor. Why has the city of renown not been abandoned, the town in which I delight? Surely her young men will fall in the streets. All her soldiers will be silenced in that day, declares the Lord Almighty. I will set fire to the walls of Damascus. It will consume the fortresses of Ben-Hadad. Concerning Kedar and the kingdoms of Hazor, which Nebuchadnezzar, king of Babylon, attacked, this is what the Lord says. Arise and attack Kedar and destroy the people of the east. Their tents and their flocks will be taken, their shelters will be carried off with all their goods and camels. Men will shout to them, terror on every side. Flee quickly away. Stay in deep caves, you who live in Hazor, declares the Lord. Nebuchadnezzar, king of Babylon, has plotted against you. He has devised a plan against you. Arise and attack a nation at ease which lives in confidence, declares the Lord. A nation that has neither gates nor bars, its people live alone. Their camels will become plunder, and their large herds will be booty. I will scatter to the winds those who are in distant places, and will bring disaster on them from every side, declares the Lord. Hazor will become a haunt of jackals, a desolate place forever. No one will live there. No man will dwell in it. This is the word of the Lord that came to Jeremiah the prophet concerning Elam, early in the reign of Zedekiah, king of Judah. This is what the Lord Almighty says. See, I will break the bow of Elam, the mainstay of their might. I will bring against Elam the four winds from the four quarters of the heavens. I will scatter them to the four winds, and there will not be a nation where Elam's exiles do not go. I will shatter Elam before their foes, before those who seek their lives. I will bring disaster upon them, even my fierce anger, declares the Lord. I will pursue them with the sword until I have made an end of them.
I will set my throne in Elam and destroy her king and officials, declares the Lord. Yet I will restore the fortunes of Elam in days to come, declares the Lord. Chapter 50. This is the word the Lord spoke through Jeremiah the prophet concerning Babylon and the land of the Babylonians. Announce and proclaim among the nations. Lift up a banner and proclaim it. Keep nothing back but say, Babylon will be captured. Bel will be put to shame. Marduk filled with terror. Her images will be put to shame and her idols filled with terror. A nation from the north will attack her and lay waste her land. No one will live in it. Both men and animals will flee away. In those days, at that time, declares the Lord, the people of Israel and the people of Judah together will go in tears to seek the Lord their God. They will ask the way to Zion and turn their faces toward it. They will come and bind themselves to the Lord in an everlasting covenant that will not be forgotten. My people have been lost sheep. Their shepherds have led them astray and caused them to roam the mountains. They wandered over mountain and hill and forgot their own resting place. Whoever found them devoured them. Their enemies said, "We are not guilty, for they sinned against the Lord, their true pasture, the Lord, the hope of their fathers." Flee out of Babylon. Leave the land of the Babylonians and be like the goats that lead the flock. For I will stir up and bring against Babylon an alliance of great nations from the land of the north. They will take up their positions against her, and from the north she will be captured. Their arrows will be like skilled warriors who do not return empty-handed. So Babylonia will be plundered. All who plunder her will have their fill, declares the Lord. Because you rejoice and are glad, you who pillage my inheritance, because you frolic like a heifer threshing grain and neigh like stallions, your mother will be greatly ashamed. She who gave you birth will be disgraced. She will be the least of the nations, a wilderness, a dry land, a desert. Because of the Lord's anger, she will not be inhabited, but will be completely desolate. All who pass Babylon will be horrified and scoff because of all her wounds. Take up your positions around Babylon, all you who draw the bow. Shoot at her. Spare no arrows, for she has sinned against the Lord. Shout against her on every side. She surrenders. Her towers fall. Her walls are torn down. Since this is the vengeance of the Lord, take vengeance on her. Do to her as she has done to others. Cut off from Babylon the sower and the reaper with his sickle at harvest. Because of the sword of the oppressor, let everyone return to his own people. Let everyone flee to his own land. Israel is a scattered flock that lions have chased away. The first to devour him was the king of Assyria. The last to crush his bones was Nebuchadnezzar, king of Babylon. Therefore, this is what the Lord Almighty, the God of Israel, says. I will punish the king of Babylon and his land as I punished the king of Assyria. But I will bring Israel back to his own pasture. And he will graze on Carmel and Bashan. His appetite will be satisfied on the hills of Ephraim and Gilead. In those days, at that time, declares the Lord, search will be made for Israel's guilt. But there will be none. And for the sins of Judah, but none will be found, for I will forgive the remnant I spare. Attack the land of Merathaim and those who live in Pekod. Pursue, kill, and completely destroy them, declares the Lord. Do everything I have commanded you. The noise of battle is in the land, the noise of great destruction. How broken and shattered is the hammer of the whole earth. How desolate is Babylon among the nations. I set a trap for you, O Babylon, and you were caught before you knew it. You were found and captured because you opposed the Lord.
The Lord has opened his arsenal and brought out the weapons of his wrath, for the sovereign Lord Almighty has work to do in the land of the Babylonians. Come against her from afar, break open her granaries, pile her up like heaps of grain. Completely destroy her and leave her no remnant. Kill all her young bulls. Let them go down to the slaughter. Woe to them, for their day has come, the time for them to be punished. Listen to the fugitives and refugees from Babylon declaring in Zion how the Lord our God has taken vengeance. Vengeance for his temple. Summon archers against Babylon, all those who draw the bow. Encamp all around her, let no one escape. Repay her for her deeds. Do to her as she has done. For she has defied the Lord, the Holy One of Israel. Therefore, her young men will fall in the streets. All her soldiers will be silenced in that day, declares the Lord. See, I am against you, O arrogant one, declares the Lord Almighty. For your day has come, the time for you to be punished. The arrogant one will stumble and fall, and no one will help her up. I will kindle a fire in her towns that will consume all who are around her. This is what the Lord Almighty says. The people of Israel are oppressed, and the people of Judah as well. All their captors hold them fast, refusing to let them go. Yet their Redeemer is strong. The Lord Almighty is his name. He will vigorously defend their cause so that he may bring rest to their land, but unrest to those who live in Babylon. A sword against the Babylonians, declares the Lord, against those who live in Babylon and against her officials and wise men. A sword against her false prophets, they will become fools. A sword against her warriors, they will be filled with terror. A sword against her horses and chariots and all the foreigners in her ranks, they will become a women. A sword against her treasures, they will be plundered. A drought on her waters, they will dry up. For it is a land of idols, idols that will go mad with terror. So desert creatures and hyenas will live there. And there the owl will dwell. It will never again be inhabited or lived in from generation to generation. As God overthrew Sodom and Gomorrah, along with their neighboring towns, declares the Lord, so no one will live there. No man will dwell in it. Look, an army is coming from the north. A great nation and many kings are being stirred up from the ends of the earth. They are armed with bows and spears. They are cruel and without mercy. They sound like the roaring sea as they ride on their horses. They come like men in battle formation to attack you, O daughter of Babylon. The king of Babylon has heard reports about them, and his hands hang limp. Anguish has gripped him, pain like that of a woman in labor, like a lion coming up from Jordan's thickets to a rich pasture land. I will chase Babylon from its land in an instant. Who is the chosen one I will appoint for this? Who is like me and who can challenge me? And what shepherd can stand against me? Therefore hear what the Lord has planned against Babylon, what he has purposed against the land of the Babylonians. The young of the flock will be dragged away. He will completely destroy their pasture because of them. At the sound of Babylon's capture, the earth will tremble. Its cry will resound among the nations. Chapter 51. This is what the Lord says. See, I will stir up the spirit of a destroyer against Babylon and the people of Leb-Kamai. I will send foreigners to Babylon to winnow her and to devastate her land. They will oppose her on every side in the day of her disaster. Let not the archer string his bow, nor let him put on his armor. Do not spare her young men. Completely destroy her army. They will fall down slain in Babylon, fatally wounded in her streets. For Israel and Judah have not been forsaken by their God, the Lord Almighty, though their land is full of guilt before the Holy One of Israel.
Flee from Babylon, run for your lives, do not be destroyed because of her sins. It is time for the Lord's vengeance. He will pay her what she deserves. Babylon was a gold cup in the Lord's hand. She made the whole earth drunk. The nations drank her wine, therefore they have now gone mad. Babylon will suddenly fall and be broken. Wail over her. Get balm for her pain. Perhaps she can be healed. We would have healed Babylon, but she cannot be healed. Let us leave her and each go to his own land, for her judgment reaches to the skies. It rises as high as the clouds. The Lord has vindicated us. Come, let us tell in Zion what the Lord our God has done. Sharpen the arrows, take up the shields. The Lord has stirred up the king of the Medes, because his purpose is to destroy Babylon. The Lord will take vengeance, vengeance for his temple. Lift up a banner against the walls of Babylon. Reinforce the guard, station the watchmen, prepare an ambush. The Lord will carry out his purpose, his decree against the people of Babylon. You who live by many waters and are rich in treasures, your end has come, the time for you to be cut off. The Lord Almighty has sworn by himself, I will surely fill you with men as with a swarm of locusts, and they will shout in triumph over you. He made the earth by his power. He founded the world by his wisdom and stretched out the heavens by his understanding. When he thunders, the waters in the heavens roar. He makes clouds rise from the ends of the earth. He sends lightning with the rain and brings out the wind from his storehouses. Every man is senseless and without knowledge. Every goldsmith is shamed by his idols. His images are a fraud. They have no breath in them. They are worthless, the objects of mockery. When their judgment comes, they will perish. He who is the portion of Jacob is not like these, for he is the maker of all things, including the tribe of his inheritance. The Lord Almighty is his name. You are my war club, my weapon for battle. With you I shatter nations. With you I destroy kingdoms. With you I shatter horse and rider. With you I shatter chariot and driver. With you I shatter man and woman. With you I shatter old man and youth. With you I shatter young man and maiden. With you I shatter shepherd and flock. With you I shatter farmer and oxen. With you I shatter governors and officials. Before your eyes I will repay Babylon and all who live in Babylonia for all the wrong they have done in Zion, declares the Lord. I am against you, O destroying mountain, you who destroy the whole earth, declares the Lord. I will stretch out my hand against you, roll you off the cliffs, and make you a burned-out mountain. No rock will be taken from you for a cornerstone, nor any stone for a foundation, for you will be desolate forever, declares the Lord. Lift up a banner in the land, blow the trumpet among the nations, prepare the nations for battle against her, summon against her these kingdoms, Ararat, Minai, and Ashkenaz. Appoint a commander against her. Send up horses like a swarm of locusts. Prepare the nations for battle against her, the king of the Medes, their governors and all their officials and all the countries they rule. The land trembles and writhes, for the Lord's purposes against Babylon stand to lay waste the land of Babylon so that no one will live there. Babylon's warriors have stopped fighting. They remain in their strongholds. Their strength is exhausted. They have become like women. Her dwellings are set on fire. The bars of her gates are broken. One courier follows another, and messenger follows messenger to announce to the king of Babylon that his entire city is captured. The river crossings are seized. The marsh is set on fire, and the soldiers terrified. This is what the Lord Almighty, the God of Israel, says. The daughter of Babylon is like a threshing floor at the time it is trampled. The time to harvest her will soon come.
Nebuchadnezzar, king of Babylon, has devoured us. He has thrown us into confusion. He has made us an empty jar. Like a serpent, he has swallowed us and filled his stomach with our delicacies, and then has spewed us out. May the violence done to our flesh be upon Babylon, say the inhabitants of Zion. May our blood be on those who live in Babylonia, says Jerusalem. Therefore, this is what the Lord says. See, I will defend your cause and avenge you. I will dry up her sea and make her springs dry. Babylon will be a heap of ruins, a haunt of jackals, an object of horror and scorn, a place where no one lives. Her people all roar like young lions. They growl like lion cubs. But while they are aroused, I will set out a feast for them and make them drunk so that they shout with laughter. Then sleep forever and not awake, declares the Lord. I will bring them down like lambs to the slaughter, like rams and goats. How Shishak will be captured, the boast of the whole earth seized. What a horror Babylon will be among the nations. The sea will rise over Babylon. Its roaring waves will cover her. Her towns will be desolate, a dry and desert land, a land where no one lives, through which no man travels. I will punish Bel in Babylon and make him spew out what he has swallowed. The nations will no longer stream to him, and the wall of Babylon will fall. Come out of her, my people. Run for your lives. Run from the fierce anger of the Lord. Do not lose heart or be afraid when rumors are heard in the land. One rumor comes this year, another the next. Rumors of violence in the land and of ruler against ruler. For the time will surely come when I will punish the idols of Babylon. Her whole land will be disgraced, and her slain will all lie fallen within her. Then heaven and earth and all that is in them will shout for joy over Babylon, for out of the north destroyers will attack her, declares the Lord. Babylon must fall because of Israel's slain, just as the slain in all the earth have fallen because of Babylon. You who have escaped the sword, leave and do not linger. Remember the Lord in a distant land, and think on Jerusalem. We are disgraced, for we have been insulted, and shame covers our faces, because foreigners have entered the holy places of the Lord's house. But days are coming, declares the Lord, when I will punish her idols, and throughout her land the wounded will groan. Even if Babylon reaches the sky and fortifies her lofty stronghold, I will send destroyers against her, declares the Lord. The sound of a cry comes from Babylon, the sound of great destruction from the land of the Babylonians. The Lord will destroy Babylon. He will silence her noisy din. Waves of enemies will rage like great waters. The roar of their voices will resound. A destroyer will come against Babylon. Her warriors will be captured and their bows will be broken. For the Lord is a God of retribution. He will repay in full. I will make her officials and wise men drunk, her governors, officers, and warriors as well. They will sleep forever and not awake, declares the King, whose name is the Lord Almighty. This is what the Lord Almighty says. Babylon's thick wall will be leveled, and her high gates set on fire. The peoples exhaust themselves for nothing. The nation's labor is only fuel for the flames. This is the message Jeremiah gave to the staff officer Seraiah, son of Neriah, the son of Maaseiah, when he went to Babylon with Zedekiah, king of Judah, in the fourth year of his reign. Jeremiah had written on a scroll about all the disasters that would come upon Babylon, all that had been recorded concerning Babylon. He said to Seraiah, "When you get to Babylon, see that you read all these words aloud. Then say, 'O Lord, you have said you will destroy this place, so that neither man nor animals will live in it. It will be desolate forever.' When you finish reading this scroll, tie a stone to it and throw it into the Euphrates. Then say, 'So will Babylon sink to rise no more,
because of the disaster I will bring upon her, and her people will fall. The words of Jeremiah end here.

0: McLean, taking you through the night here on TWR UK. 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
1: Chapter 12. Miriam and Aaron began to talk against Moses because of his Cushite wife, for he had married a Cushite. "Has the Lord spoken only through Moses?" they asked. "Hasn't he also spoken through us?" And the Lord heard this. Now Moses was a very humble man, more humble than anyone else on the face of the earth. At once the Lord said to Moses, Aaron, and Miriam, "Come out to the tent of meeting, all three of you." So the three of them came out. Then the Lord came down in a pillar of cloud. He stood at the entrance to the tent and summoned Aaron and Miriam. When both of them stepped forward, he said, "Listen to my words. When a prophet of the Lord is among you, I reveal myself to him in visions. I speak to him in dreams. But this is not true of my servant Moses. He is faithful in all my house. With him I speak face to face, clearly and not in riddles. He sees the form of the Lord. Why then were you not afraid to speak against my servant Moses?" The anger of the Lord burned against them, and he left them. When the cloud lifted from above the tent, there stood Miriam, leprous, like snow. Aaron turned toward her and saw that she had leprosy, and he said to Moses, "Please, my Lord, do not hold against us the sin we have so foolishly committed. Do not let her be like a stillborn infant coming from its mother's womb with its flesh half eaten away." So Moses cried out to the Lord, "O God, please heal her." The Lord replied to Moses, "If her father had spit in her face, would she not have been in disgrace for 7 days? Confine her outside the camp for 7 days. After that, she can be brought back." So Miriam was confined outside the camp for 7 days, and the people did not move on till she was brought back. After that, the people left Hazeroth and encamped in the desert of Paran. Chapter 13. The Lord said to Moses, "Send some men to explore the land of Canaan, which I am giving to the Israelites. From each ancestral tribe, send one of its leaders." So at the Lord's command, Moses sent them out from the desert of Paran. All of them were leaders of the Israelites. These are their names: from the tribe of Reuben, Shemua son of Zakur; from the tribe of Simeon, Shaphat son of Harai; from the tribe of Judah, Caleb son of Jephunneh; from the tribe of Issachar, Igal son of Joseph; from the tribe of Ephraim, Hoshea son of Nun; from the tribe of Benjamin, Paltai son of Raphu; from the tribe of Zebulun, Gaddiel son of Sadai; from the tribe of Manasseh, a tribe of Joseph, Gaddai son of Susai; from the tribe of Dan, Ammiel son of Gamaliel; from the tribe of Asher, Sethur son of Michael; from the tribe of Naphtali, Nabai son of

Do your best to bring back some of the fruit of the land. It was the season for the first ripe grapes. So they went up and explored the land from the desert of Zin as far as Rehob toward Lebo Hamath. They went up through the Negev and came to Hebron, where Ahiman, Sheshai, and Talmai, the descendants of Anak, lived. Hebron had been built 7 years before Zoan in Egypt. When they reached the valley of Eshcol, they cut off a branch bearing a single cluster of grapes. Two of them carried it on a pole between them, along with some pomegranates and figs. That place was called the Valley of Eshcol because of the cluster of grapes the Israelites cut off there. At the end of 40 days, they returned from exploring the land. They came back to Moses and Aaron and the whole Israelite community at Kadesh in the desert of Paran. There they reported to them and to the whole assembly and showed them the fruit of the land. They gave Moses this account. We went into the land to which you sent us, and it does flow with milk and honey. Here is its fruit. But the people who live there are powerful, and the cities are fortified and very large. We even saw descendants of Anak there. The Amalekites live in the Negev, the Hittites, Jebusites, and Amorites live in the hill country, and the Canaanites live near the sea and along the Jordan. Then Caleb silenced the people before Moses and said, "We should go up and take possession of the land, for we can certainly do it." But the men who had gone up with him said, "We can't attack those people. They are stronger than we are." And they spread among the Israelites a bad report about the land they had explored. They said, "The land we explored devours those living in it. All the people we saw there are of great size. We saw the Nephilim there." The descendants of Anak come from the Nephilim. "We seemed like grasshoppers in our own eyes, and we looked the same to them." Chapter 14. That night all the people of the community raised their voices and wept aloud. All the Israelites grumbled against Moses and Aaron, and the whole assembly said to them, "If only we had died in Egypt or in this desert. Why is the Lord bringing us to this land only to let us fall by the sword? Our wives and children will be taken as plunder. Wouldn't it be better for us to go back to Egypt?" And they said to each other, "We should choose a leader and go back to Egypt." Then Moses and Aaron fell face down in front of the whole Israelite assembly gathered there. Joshua, son of Nun, and Caleb, son of Jephunneh, who were among those who explored the land, tore their clothes and said to the entire Israelite assembly, "The land we passed through and explored is exceedingly good. If the Lord is pleased with us, He will lead us into that land, a land flowing with milk and honey, and will give it to us. Only do not rebel against the Lord, and do not be afraid of the people of the land, because we will swallow them up. Their protection is gone, but the Lord is with us. Do not be afraid of them." But the whole assembly talked about stoning them. Then the glory of the Lord appeared at the tent of meeting to all the Israelites. The Lord said to Moses, "How long will these people treat me with contempt? How long will they refuse to believe in me? In spite of all the miraculous signs I have performed among them, I will strike them down with a plague and destroy them, but I will make you into a nation greater and stronger than they." Moses said to the Lord, "Then the Egyptians will hear about it. By your power you brought these people up from among them, and they will tell the inhabitants of this land about it. They have already heard that you, O Lord, are with these people, and that you, O Lord, have been seen face to face, that your cloud stays over them, and that you go before them in a pillar of cloud by day and a pillar of fire by night. If you put these people to death all at one time, the nations who have heard this report about you will say, 'The Lord was not able to bring these people into the land he promised them on oath, so he slaughtered them in the desert.' Now may the Lord's strength be displayed, just as you have declared. The Lord is slow to anger, abounding in love and forgiving sin and rebellion. Yet he does not leave the guilty unpunished. He punishes the children for the sin of the fathers to the third and fourth generation. In accordance with your great love,

Give the sin of these people just as you have pardoned them from the time they left Egypt until now. The Lord replied, I have forgiven them as you asked. Nevertheless, as surely as I live and as surely as the glory of the Lord fills the whole earth, not one of the men who saw my glory and the miraculous signs I performed in Egypt and in the desert, but who disobeyed me and tested me 10 times, not one of them will ever see the land I promised on oath to their forefathers. No one who has treated me with contempt will ever see it. But because my servant Caleb has a different spirit and follows me wholeheartedly, I will bring him into the land he went to, and his descendants will inherit it. Since the Amalekites and the Canaanites are living in the valleys, turn back tomorrow and set out toward the desert along the route to the Red Sea. The Lord said to Moses and Aaron, How long will this wicked community grumble against me? I have heard the complaints of these grumbling Israelites, so tell them, As surely as I live, declares the Lord, I will do to you the very things I heard you say. In this desert your bodies will fall, every one of you 20 years old or more, who was counted in the census and who has grumbled against me. Not one of you will enter the land I swore with uplifted hand to make your home. Except Caleb, son of Jephunneh, and Joshua, son of Nun. As for your children that you said would be taken as plunder, I will bring them in to enjoy the land you have rejected. But you, your bodies will fall in this desert. Your children will be shepherds here for 40 years, suffering for your unfaithfulness until the last of your bodies lies in the desert. For 40 years, 1 year for each of the 40 days you explored the land, you will suffer for your sins and know what it is like to have me against you. I, the Lord, have spoken, and I will surely do these things to this whole wicked community which has banded together against me. They will meet their end in this desert. Here they will die. So the men Moses had sent to explore the land, who returned and made the whole community grumble against him by spreading a bad report about it. These men responsible for spreading the bad report about the land were struck down and died of a plague before the Lord. Of the men who went to explore the land, only Joshua, son of Nun, and Caleb, son of Jephunneh, survived. When Moses reported this to all the Israelites, they mourned bitterly. Early the next morning, they went up toward the high hill country. We have sinned, they said. We will go up to the place the Lord promised. But Moses said, Why are you disobeying the Lord's command? This will not succeed. Do not go up because the Lord is not with you. You will be defeated by your enemies, for the Amalekites and the Canaanites will face you there. Because you have turned away from the Lord, he will not be with you, and you will fall by the sword. Nevertheless, in their presumption, they went up toward the high hill country, though neither Moses nor the ark of the Lord's covenant moved from the camp. Then the Amalekites and Canaanites who lived in that hill country came down and attacked them and beat them down all the way to Hormah. Chapter 15. The Lord said to Moses, Speak to the Israelites and say to them, After you enter the land I am giving you as a home, and you present to the Lord offerings made by fire from the herd or the flock as an aroma pleasing to the Lord, whether burnt offerings or sacrifices, for special vows or freewill offerings or festival offerings, then the one who brings his offering shall present to the Lord a grain offering of a tenth of an ephah of fine flour mixed with a quarter of a hin of oil. With each lamb for the burnt offering or the sacrifice, prepare a quarter of a hin of wine as a drink offering. With a ram, prepare a grain offering of 2/10 of an ephah of fine flour mixed with 1/3 of a hin of oil, and 1/3 of a hin of wine as a drink offering. Offer it as an aroma pleasing to the Lord.
When you prepare a young bull as a burnt offering or sacrifice, for a special vow or a fellowship offering to the Lord, bring with the bull a grain offering of 3/10 of an ephah of fine flour mixed with 1/2 hin of oil. Also bring 1/2 hin of oil as a drink offering. It will be an offering made by fire, an aroma pleasing to the Lord. Each bull or ram, each lamb or young goat is to be prepared in this manner. Do this for each one, for as many as you prepare. Everyone who is native born must do these things in this way when he brings an offering made by fire as an aroma pleasing to the Lord. For the generations to come, whenever an alien or anyone else living among you presents an offering made by fire as an aroma pleasing to the Lord, he must do exactly as you do. The community is to have the same rules for you and for the alien living among you. This is a lasting ordinance for the generations to come. You and the alien shall be the same before the Lord. The same laws and regulations will apply both to you and to the alien living among you. The Lord said to Moses, "Speak to the Israelites and say to them, when you enter the land to which I am taking you, and you eat the food of the land, present a portion as an offering to the Lord. Present a cake from the first of your ground meal and present it as an offering from the threshing floor. Throughout the generations to come, you are to give this offering to the Lord from the first of your ground meal. Now, if you unintentionally fail to keep any of these commands the Lord gave Moses, any of the Lord's commands to you through him, from the day the Lord gave them and continuing through the generations to come, and if this is done unintentionally without the community being aware of it, then the whole community is to offer a young bull for a burnt offering as an aroma pleasing to the Lord, along with its prescribed grain offering and drink offering, and a male goat for a sin offering. The priest is to make atonement for the whole Israelite community, and they will be forgiven. For it was not intentional, and they have brought to the Lord for their wrong an offering made by fire and a sin offering. The whole Israelite community and the aliens living among them will be forgiven because all the people were involved in the unintentional wrong. But if just one person sins unintentionally, he must bring a year-old female goat for a sin offering. The priest is to make atonement before the Lord for the one who erred by sinning unintentionally, and when atonement has been made for him, he will be forgiven. One and the same law applies to everyone who sins unintentionally, whether he is a native-born Israelite or an alien. But anyone who sins defiantly, whether native-born or alien, blasphemes the Lord, and that person must be cut off from his people, because he has despised the Lord's word and broken his commands. That person must surely be cut off. His guilt remains on him. While the Israelites were in the desert, a man was found gathering wood on the Sabbath day. Those who found him gathering wood brought him to Moses and Aaron and the whole assembly, and they kept him in custody because it was not clear what should be done to him. Then the Lord said to Moses, "The man must die. The whole assembly must stone him outside the camp." So the assembly took him outside the camp and stoned him to death, as the Lord commanded Moses. The Lord said to Moses, "Speak to the Israelites and say to them, throughout the generations to come, you are to make tassels on the corners of your garments, with a blue cord on each tassel. You will have these tassels to look at, and so you will remember all the commands of the Lord, that you may obey them and not prostitute yourselves by going after the lust of your own hearts and eyes. Then you will remember to obey all my commands, and you will be consecrated to your God. I am the Lord your God, who brought you out of Egypt to be your God. I am the Lord your God." Chapter 16. Korah, son of Izhar, the son of Kohath, the son of Levi, and certain Reubenites, Dathan and Abiram, son of Eliab, and On, son of Peleth, became insolent and rose up against Moses. With them were 250 Israelite men, well-known community leaders who had been appointed members of the council. They came as a group to oppose Moses and Aaron and said to them, "You have gone too far.
The whole community is holy, every one of them, and the Lord is with them. Why then do you set yourselves above the Lord's assembly? When Moses heard this, he fell face down. Then he said to Korah and all his followers, In the morning the Lord will show who belongs to him and who is holy, and he will have that person come near him. The man he chooses he will cause to come near him. You, Korah, and all your followers are to do this. Take censers, and tomorrow put fire and incense in them before the Lord. The man the Lord chooses will be the one who is holy. You Levites have gone too far. Moses also said to Korah, Now listen, you Levites. Isn't it enough for you that the God of Israel has separated you from the rest of the Israelite community and brought you near himself to do the work at the Lord's tabernacle and to stand before the community and minister to them? He has brought you and all your fellow Levites near himself, but now you are trying to get the priesthood too. It is against the Lord that you and all your followers have banded together. Who is Aaron that you should grumble against him? Then Moses summoned Dathan and Abiram, the sons of Eliab. But they said, We will not come. Isn't it enough that you have brought us up out of a land flowing with milk and honey to kill us in the desert, and now you also want to lord it over us? Moreover, you haven't brought us into a land flowing with milk and honey or given us an inheritance of fields and vineyards. Will you gouge out the eyes of these men? No, we will not come. Then Moses became very angry and said to the Lord, Do not accept their offering. I have not taken so much as a donkey from them, nor have I wronged any of them. Moses said to Korah, You and all your followers are to appear before the Lord tomorrow, you and they and Aaron. Each man is to take his censer and put incense in it, 250 censers in all, and present it before the Lord. You and Aaron are to present your censers also. So each man took his censer, put fire and incense in it, and stood with Moses and Aaron at the entrance to the tent of meeting. When Korah had gathered all his followers in opposition to them at the entrance to the tent of meeting, the glory of the Lord appeared to the entire assembly. The Lord said to Moses and Aaron, Separate yourselves from this assembly so I can put an end to them at once. But Moses and Aaron fell face down and cried out, O God, God of the spirits of all mankind, will you be angry with the entire assembly when only one man sins? Then the Lord said to Moses, Say to the assembly, Move away from the tents of Korah, Dathan, and Abiram. Moses got up and went to Dathan and Abiram, and the elders of Israel followed him. He warned the assembly, Move back from the tents of these wicked men. Do not touch anything belonging to them, or you will be swept away because of all their sins. So they moved away from the tents of Korah, Dathan, and Abiram. Dathan and Abiram had come out and were standing with their wives, children, and little ones at the entrances to their tents. Then Moses said, This is how you will know that the Lord has sent me to do all these things, and that it was not my idea. If these men die a natural death and experience only what usually happens to men, then the Lord has not sent me. But if the Lord brings about something totally new, and the earth opens its mouth and swallows them with everything that belongs to them, and they go down alive into the grave, then you will know that these men have treated the Lord with contempt. As soon as he finished saying all this, the ground under them split apart, and the earth opened its mouth and swallowed them with their households and all Korah's men and all their possessions. They went down alive into the grave with everything they owned. The earth closed over them, and they perished and were gone from the community. At their cries, all the Israelites around them fled, shouting, The earth is going to swallow us! Two, and fire came out from the Lord and consumed the 250 men who were offering the incense. The Lord said to Moses, Tell Eleazar, son of Aaron the priest, to take the censers out of the smoldering remains and scatter the coals some distance away, for the censers are holy, the censers of the men who sinned at the cost of their lives.
hammer the censers into sheets to overlay the altar, for they were presented before the Lord and have become holy. Let them be a sign to the Israelites." So Eleazar the priest collected the bronze censers brought by those who had been burned up, and he had them hammered out to overlay the altar, as the Lord directed him through Moses. This was to remind the Israelites that no one except a descendant of Aaron should come to burn incense before the Lord, or he would become like Korah and his followers. The next day, the whole Israelite community grumbled against Moses and Aaron. "You have killed the Lord's people," they said. But when the assembly gathered in opposition to Moses and Aaron and turned toward the tent of meeting, suddenly the cloud covered it and the glory of the Lord appeared. Then Moses and Aaron went to the front of the tent of meeting, and the Lord said to Moses, "Get away from this assembly so I can put an end to them at once." And they fell face down. Then Moses said to Aaron, "Take your censers and put incense in it along with fire from the altar, and hurry to the assembly to make atonement for them. Wrath has come out from the Lord. The plague has started." So Aaron did as Moses said and ran into the midst of the assembly. The plague had already started among the people, but Aaron offered the incense and made atonement for them. He stood between the living and the dead, and the plague stopped. But 14,700 people died from the plague, in addition to those who had died because of Korah. Then Aaron returned to Moses at the entrance to the tent of meeting, for the plague had stopped. Chapter 17. The Lord said to Moses, "Speak to the Israelites and get 12 staffs from them, one from the leader of each of their ancestral tribes. Write the name of each man on his staff. On the staff of Levi, write Aaron's name, for there must be one staff for the head of each ancestral tribe. Place them in the tent of meeting in front of the testimony where I meet with you. The staff belonging to the man I choose will sprout, and I will rid myself of this constant grumbling against you by the Israelites." So Moses spoke to the Israelites, and their leaders gave him 12 staffs, one for the leader of each of their ancestral tribes, and Aaron's staff was among them. Moses placed the staffs before the Lord in the tent of the testimony. The next day Moses entered the tent of the testimony and saw that Aaron's staff, which represented the house of Levi, had not only sprouted, but had budded, blossomed, and produced almonds. Then Moses brought out all the staffs in the Lord's presence to all the Israelites. They looked at them, and each man took his own staff. The Lord said to Moses, "Put back Aaron's staff in front of the testimony, to be kept as a sign to the rebellious. This will put an end to their grumbling against me, so that they will not die." Moses did just as the Lord commanded him. The Israelites said to Moses, "We will die, we are lost, we are all lost. Anyone who even comes near the tabernacle of the Lord will die. Are we all going to die?" Chapter 18. The Lord said to Aaron, "You, your sons, and your father's family are to bear the responsibility for offenses against the sanctuary, and you and your sons alone are to bear the responsibility for offenses against the priesthood. Bring your fellow Levites from your ancestral tribe to join you and assist you when you and your sons minister before the tent of the testimony. They are to be responsible to you and are to perform all the duties of the tent. But they must not go near the furnishings of the sanctuary or the altar, or both they and you will die. They are to join you and be responsible for the care of the tent of meeting, all the work at the tent, and no one else may come near where you are. You are to be responsible for the care of the sanctuary and the altar, so that wrath will not fall on the Israelites again. I myself have selected your fellow Levites from among the Israelites as a gift to you, dedicated to the Lord to do the work at the tent of meeting. But only you and your sons may serve as priests in connection with everything at the altar and inside the curtain. I am giving you the service of the priesthood as a gift. Anyone else who comes near the sanctuary must be put to death." Then the Lord said to Aaron, "I myself have put you in charge of the offering presented to me.
All the holy offerings the Israelites give me, I give to you and your sons as your portion and regular share. You are to have the part of the most holy offerings that is kept from the fire. From all the gifts they bring me as most holy offerings, whether grain or sin or guilt offerings, that part belongs to you and your sons. Eat it as something most holy. Every male shall eat it. You must regard it as holy. This also is yours. Whatever is set aside from the gifts of all the wave offerings of the Israelites, I give this to you and your sons and daughters as your regular share. Everyone in your household who is ceremonially clean may eat it. I give you all the finest olive oil and all the finest new wine and grain they give the Lord as the first fruits of their harvest. All the land's first fruits that they bring to the Lord will be yours. Everyone in your household who is ceremonially clean may eat it. Everything in Israel that is devoted to the Lord is yours. The first offspring of every womb, both man and animal, that is offered to the Lord is yours. But you must redeem every firstborn son and every firstborn male of unclean animals. When they are a month old, you must redeem them at the redemption price set at 5 shekels of silver, according to the sanctuary shekel, which weighs 20 gerahs. But you must not redeem the firstborn of an ox, a sheep, or a goat. They are holy. Sprinkle their blood on the altar and burn their fat as an offering made by fire, an aroma pleasing to the Lord. Their meat is to be yours, just as the breast of the wave offering and the right thigh are yours. Whatever is set aside from the holy offerings the Israelites present to the Lord, I give to you and your sons and daughters as your regular share. It is an everlasting covenant of salt before the Lord for both you and your offspring. The Lord said to Aaron, you will have no inheritance in their land, nor will you have any share among them. I am your share and your inheritance among the Israelites. I give to the Levites all the tithes in Israel as their inheritance in return for the work they do while serving at the tent of meeting. From now on, the Israelites must not go near the tent of meeting, or they will bear the consequences of their sin and will die. It is the Levites who are to do the work at the tent of meetings and bear the responsibility for offenses against it. This is a lasting ordinance for the generations to come. They will receive no inheritance among the Israelites. Instead, I give to the Levites as their inheritance the tithes that the Israelites present as an offering to the Lord. That is why I said concerning them, they will have no inheritance among the Israelites. The Lord said to Moses, speak to the Levites and say to them, when you receive from the Israelites the tithe I give you as your inheritance, you must present a tenth of that tithe as the Lord's offering. Your offering will be reckoned to you as grain from the threshing floor or juice from the winepress. In this way, you will also present an offering to the Lord from all the tithes you receive from the Israelites. From these tithes, you must give the Lord's portion to Aaron the priest. You must present as the Lord's portion the best and holiest part of everything given to you. Say to the Levites, when you present the best part, it will be reckoned to you as the product of the threshing floor or the wine press. You and your households may eat the rest of it anywhere, for it is your wages for your work at the tent of meeting. By presenting the best part of it, you will not be guilty in this matter. Then you will not defile the holy offerings of the Israelites, and you will not die. Chapter 19. The Lord said to Moses and Aaron, this is a requirement of the law that the Lord has commanded. Tell the Israelites to bring you a red heifer without defect or blemish, and that has never been under a yoke. Give it to Eleazar the priest. It is to be taken outside the camp and slaughtered in his presence. Then Eleazar the priest is to take some of its blood on his finger and sprinkle it 7 times toward the front of the tent of meeting. While he watches, the heifer is to be burned, its hide, flesh, blood, and offal. The priest is to take some cedar wood, hyssop, and scarlet wool and throw them onto the burning heifer. After that, the priest must wash his clothes and bathe himself with water. He may then come into the camp, but he will be ceremonially unclean till evening. The man who burns it must also wash his clothes and bathe with water, and he too will be unclean till evening.
A man who is clean shall gather up the ashes of the heifer and put them in a ceremonially clean place outside the camp. They shall be kept by the Israelite community for use in the water of cleansing. It is for purification from sin. The man who gathers up the ashes of the heifer must also wash his clothes, and he too will be unclean till evening. This will be a lasting ordinance both for the Israelites and for the aliens living among them. Whoever touches the dead body of anyone will be unclean for 7 days. He must purify himself with the water on the third day and on the seventh day, then he will be clean. But if he does not purify himself on the third day and seventh day, he will not be clean. Whoever touches the dead body of anyone and fails to purify himself defiles the Lord's tabernacle. That person must be cut off from Israel. Because the water of cleansing has not been sprinkled on him, he is unclean. His uncleanness remains on him. This is the law that applies when a person dies in a tent. Anyone who enters the tent and anyone who is in it will be unclean for 7 days. And every open container without a lid fastened on it will be unclean. Anyone out in the open who touches someone who has been killed with a sword, or someone who has died a natural death, or anyone who touches a human bone or grave will be unclean for 7 days. For the unclean person, put some ashes from the burned purification offering into a jar and pour fresh water over them. Then a man who is ceremonially clean is to take some hyssop, dip it in the water, and sprinkle the tent and all the furnishings and the people who were there. He must also sprinkle anyone who has touched a human bone or a grave or someone who has been killed or someone who has died a natural death. The man who is clean is to sprinkle the unclean person on the third and seventh days. And on the seventh day, he is to purify him. The person being cleansed must wash his clothes and bathe with water, and that evening he will be clean. But if a person who is unclean does not purify himself, he must be cut off from the community because he has defiled the sanctuary of the Lord. The water of cleansing has not been sprinkled on him, and he is unclean. This is a lasting ordinance for them. The man who sprinkles the water of cleansing must also wash his clothes, and anyone who touches the water of cleansing will be unclean till evening. Anything that an unclean person touches becomes unclean, and anyone who touches it becomes unclean till evening. Chapter 20. In the first month, the whole Israelite community arrived at the desert of Zin, and they stayed at Kadesh. There Miriam died and was buried. Now there was no water for the community, and the people gathered in opposition to Moses and Aaron. They quarreled with Moses and said, "If only we had died when our brothers fell dead before the Lord. Why did you bring the Lord's community into this desert, that we and our livestock should die here? Why did you bring us up out of Egypt to this terrible place? It has no grain, nor figs, grapevines, or pomegranates, and there is no water to drink." Moses and Aaron went from the assembly to the entrance to the tent of meeting and fell face down, and the glory of the Lord appeared to them. The Lord said to Moses, "Take the staff, and your brother Aaron gather the assembly together. Speak to that rock before their eyes, and it will pour out its water. You will bring water out of the rock for the community so they and their livestock can drink." So Moses took the staff in the Lord's presence, just as he commanded him. He and Aaron gathered the assembly together in front of the rock, and Moses said to them, "Listen, you rebels. Must we bring you water out of this rock?" Then Moses raised his arm and struck the rock twice with his staff. Water gushed out, and the community and their livestock drank. But the Lord said to Moses and Aaron, "Because you did not trust in me enough to honor me as holy in the sight of the Israelites, you will not bring this community into the land I give them." These were the waters of Meribah, where the Israelites quarreled with the Lord, and where he showed himself holy among them. Moses sent messengers from Kadesh to the king of Edom, saying, "This is what your brother Israel says. You know about all the hardships that have come upon us. Our forefathers went down into Egypt, and we lived there many years.
The Egyptians mistreated us and our fathers, but when we cried out to the Lord, he heard our cry and sent an angel and brought us out of Egypt. Now we are here at Kadesh, a town on the edge of your territory. Please let us pass through your country. We will not go through any field or vineyard or drink water from any well. We will travel along the king's highway and not turn to the right or to the left until we have passed through your territory. But Edom answered, "You may not pass through here. If you try, we will march out and attack you with the sword." The Israelites replied, "We will go along the main road, and if we or our livestock drink any of your water, we will pay for it. We only want to pass through on foot, nothing else." Again they answered, "You may not pass through." Then Edom came out against them with a large and powerful army. Since Edom refused to let them go through their territory, Israel turned away from them. The whole Israelite community set out from Kadesh and came to Mount Hor. At Mount Hor, near the border of Edom, the Lord said to Moses and Aaron, "Aaron will be gathered to his people. He will not enter the land I give the Israelites because both of you rebelled against my command at the waters of Meribah. Get Aaron and his son Eleazar and take them up Mount Hor. Remove Aaron's garments and put them on his son Eleazar, for Aaron will be gathered to his people. He will die there." Moses did as the Lord commanded. They went up Mount Hor in the sight of the whole community. Moses removed Aaron's garments and put them on his son Eleazar, and Aaron died there on the top of the mountain. Then Moses and Eleazar came down from the mountain, and when the whole community learned that Aaron had died, the entire house of Israel mourned for him 30 days. Chapter 21. When the Canaanite king of Arad, who lived in the Negev, heard that Israel was coming along the road to Atharim, he attacked the Israelites and captured some of them. Then Israel made this vow to the Lord, "If you will deliver these people into your hands, we will totally destroy their cities." The Lord listened to Israel's plea and gave the Canaanites over to them. They completely destroyed them and their towns, so the place was named Hormah. They traveled from Mount Hor along the route to the Red Sea to go around Edom. But the people grew impatient on the way. They spoke against God and against Moses and said, "Why have you brought us up out of Egypt to die in the desert? There is no bread, there is no water, and we detest this miserable food." Then the Lord sent venomous snakes among them. They bit the people, and many Israelites died. The people came to Moses and said, "We sinned when we spoke against the Lord and against you. Pray that the Lord will take the snakes away from us." So Moses prayed for the people. The Lord said to Moses, "Make a snake and put it on a pole. Anyone who is bitten can look at it and live." So Moses made a bronze snake and put it up on a pole. Then when anyone was bitten by a snake and looked at the bronze snake, he lived. The Israelites moved on and camped at Oboth. Then they set out from Oboth and camped at Yeabarim, in the desert that faces Moab toward the sunrise. From there they moved on and camped in the Zered Valley. They set out from there and camped alongside the Arnon, which is in the desert extending into Amorite territory. The Arnon is on the border of Moab between Moab and the Amorites. That is why the Book of the Wars of the Lord says, "Waheb and Zephar and the ravines, the Arnon and the slopes of the ravines that lead to the site of Ar and lie along the border of Moab." From there they continued on to Beer, the well where the Lord said to Moses, "Gather the people together and I will give them water." Then Israel sang this song, "Spring up, O well, sing about it, about the well that the princes dug, that the nobles of the people sank, the nobles with scepters and staffs." Then they went from the desert to Matanah, from Matanah to Nahaliel,
from Mahaliel to Bamoth, and from Bamoth to the valley in Moab, where the top of Pisgah overlooks the wasteland. Israel sent messengers to say to Sihon, king of the Amorites, "Let us pass through your country. We will not turn aside into any field or vineyard or drink water from any well. We will travel along the king's highway until we have passed through your territory." But Sihon would not let Israel pass through his territory. He mustered his entire army and marched out into the desert against Israel. When he reached Jahaz, he fought with Israel. Israel, however, put him to the sword and took over his land from the Arnon to the Jabbok, but only as far as the Ammonites, because their border was fortified. Israel captured all the cities of the Amorites and occupied them, including Heshbon and all its surrounding settlements. Heshbon was the city of Sihon, king of the Amorites, who had fought against the former king of Moab and had taken from him all his land as far as the Arnon. That is why the poets say, "Come to Heshbon and let it be rebuilt. Let Sihon's city be restored." Fire went out from Heshbon, a blaze from the city of Sihon. It consumed Ar of Moab, the citizens of Arnon's heights. "Woe to you, O Moab! You are destroyed, O people of Chemosh! He has given up his sons as fugitives and his daughters as captives to Sihon, king of the Amorites. But we have overthrown them. Heshbon is destroyed all the way to Dibon. We have demolished them as far as Nophah, which extends to Medeba." So Israel settled in the land of the Amorites. After Moses had sent spies to Jazer, the Israelites captured its surrounding settlements and drove out the Amorites who were there. Then they turned and went up along the road toward Bashan, and Og, king of Bashan, and his whole army marched out to meet them in battle at Edrei. The Lord said to Moses, "Do not be afraid of him, for I have handed him over to you with his whole army and his land. Do to him what you did to Sihon, king of the Amorites, who reigned in Heshbon." So they struck him down together with his sons and his whole army, leaving them no survivors, and they took possession of his land. Chapter 22. Then the Israelites traveled to the plains of Moab and camped along the Jordan across from Jericho. Now Balak, son of Zippor, saw all that Israel had done to the Amorites, and Moab was terrified because there were so many people. Indeed, Moab was filled with dread because of the Israelites. The Moabites said to the elders of Midian, "This horde is going to lick up everything around us as an ox licks up the grass of the field." So Balak, son of Zippor, who was king of Moab at that time, sent messengers to summon Balaam, son of Beor, who was at Pethor near the river in his native land. Balak said, "A people has come out of Egypt. They cover the face of the land and have settled next to me. Now come and put a curse on these people because they are too powerful for me. Perhaps then I will be able to defeat them and drive them out of the country, for I know that those you bless are blessed, and those you curse are cursed." The elders of Moab and Midian left, taking with them the fee for divination. When they came to Balaam, they told him what Balak had said. "Spend the night here," Balaam said to them, "and I will bring you back the answer the Lord gives me." So the Moabite princes stayed with him. God came to Balaam and asked, "Who are these men with you?" Balaam said to God, "Balak, son of Zippor, king of Moab, sent this message. A people that has come out of Egypt covers the face of the land. Now come and put a curse on them for me. Perhaps then I will be able to fight them and drive them away." But God said to Balaam, "Do not go with them. You must not put a curse on those people because they are blessed." The next morning Balaam got up and said to Balak's princes, "Go back to your country, for the Lord has refused to let me go with you." So the Moabite princes returned to Balak and said, "Balaam refused to come with us." Then Balak sent other princes more numerous and more distinguished than the first. They came to Balaam and said,
This is what Balak, son of Zippor, says. Do not let anything keep you from coming to me, because I will reward you handsomely and do whatever you say. Come and put a curse on these people for me. But Balaam answered them, Even if Balak gave me his palace filled with silver and gold, I could not do anything great or small to go beyond the command of the Lord my God. Now stay here tonight as the others did, and I will find out what else the Lord will tell me. That night, God came to Balaam and said, Since these men have come to summon you, go with them, but do only what I tell you. Balaam got up in the morning, saddled his donkey, and went with the princes of Moab. But God was very angry when he went, and the angel of the Lord stood in the road to oppose him. Balaam was riding on his donkey, and his two servants were with him. When the donkey saw the angel of the Lord standing in the road with a drawn sword in his hand, she turned off the road into a field. Balaam beat her to get her back on the road. Then the angel of the Lord stood in a narrow path between two vineyards with walls on both sides. When the donkey saw the angel of the Lord, she pressed close to the wall, crushing Balaam's foot against it. So he beat her again. Then the angel of the Lord moved on ahead and stood in a narrow place where there was no room to turn either to the right or to the left. When the donkey saw the angel of the Lord, she lay down under Balaam, and he was angry and beat her with his staff. Then the Lord opened the donkey's mouth, and she said to Balaam, What have I done to you to make you beat me these three times? Balaam answered the donkey, You have made a fool of me. If I had a sword in my hand, I would kill you right now. The donkey said to Balaam, Am I not your own donkey, which you have always ridden to this day? Have I been in the habit of doing this to you? No, he said. Then the Lord opened Balaam's eyes, and he saw the angel of the Lord standing in the road with his sword drawn. So he bowed low and fell face down. The angel of the Lord asked him, Why have you beaten your donkey these three times? I have come here to oppose you because your path is a reckless one before me. The donkey saw me and turned away from me these three times. If she had not turned away, I would certainly have killed you by now, but I would have spared her. Balaam said to the angel of the Lord, I have sinned. I did not realize you were standing in the road to oppose me. Now, if you are displeased, I will go back. The angel of the Lord said to Balaam, Go with the men, but speak only what I tell you. So Balaam went with the princes of Balak. When Balak heard that Balaam was coming, he went out to meet him at the Moabite town on the Arnon border at the edge of his territory. Balak said to Balaam, Did I not send you an urgent summons? Why didn't you come to me? Am I really not able to reward you? Well, I have come to you now, Balaam replied. But can I say just anything? I must speak only what God puts in my mouth. Then Balaam went with Balak to Kiriath Huzoth. Balak sacrificed cattle and sheep, and gave some to Balaam and the princes who were with him. The next morning Balak took Balaam up to Bamoth Baal, and from there he saw part of the people. Chapter 23. Balaam said, Build me 7 altars here, and prepare 7 bulls and 7 rams for me. Balak did as Balaam said, and the two of them offered a bull and a ram on each altar. Then Balaam said to Balak, Stay here beside your offering while I go aside. Perhaps the Lord will come to meet with me. Whatever he reveals to me, I will tell you. Then he went off to a barren height. God met with him, and Balaam said, I have prepared 7 altars, and on each altar I have offered a bull and a ram. The Lord put a message in Balaam's mouth and said, Go back to Balak and give him this message. So he went back to him and found him standing beside his offering with all the princes of Moab. Then Balaam uttered his oracle. Balak brought me from Aram, the king of Moab, from the eastern mountains. Come, he said, curse Jacob for me. Come, denounce Israel. How can I curse those whom God has not cursed? How can I denounce those whom the Lord has not denounced?
From the rocky peaks I see them, from the heights I view them. I see a people who live apart and do not consider themselves one of the nations. Who can count the dust of Jacob or number the fourth part of Israel? Let me die the death of the righteous, and may my end be like theirs. Balak said to Balaam, What have you done to me? I brought you to curse my enemies, but you have done nothing but bless them. He answered, Must I not speak what the Lord puts in my mouth? Then Balak said to him, Come with me to another place where you can see them. You will see only a part, but not all of them, and from there curse them for me. So he took him to the field of Zophim on the top of Pisgah, and there he built seven altars and offered a bull and a ram on each altar. Balaam said to Balak, Stay here beside your offering while I meet with him over there. The Lord met with Balaam and put a message in his mouth and said, Go back to Balak and give him this message. So he went to him and found him standing beside his offering with the princes of Moab. Balak asked him, What did the Lord say? Then he uttered his oracle. Arise, Balak, and listen. Hear me, son of Zippor. God is not a man that he should lie, nor a son of man that he should change his mind. Does he speak and then not act? Does he promise and not fulfill? I have received a command to bless. He has blessed. I cannot change it. No misfortune is seen in Jacob, no misery observed in Israel. The Lord their God is with them. The shout of the king is among them. God brought them out of Egypt. They have the strength of a wild ox. There is no sorcery against Jacob, no divination against Israel. It will now be said of Jacob and of Israel, See what God has done. The people rise like a lioness. They rouse themselves like a lion that does not rest till he devours his prey and drinks the blood of his victims. Then Balak said to Balaam, Neither curse them at all, nor bless them at all. Balaam answered, Did I not tell you I must do whatever the Lord says? Then Balak said to Balaam, Come, let me take you to another place. Perhaps it will please God to let you curse them for me from there. And Balak took Balaam to the top of Peor, overlooking the wasteland. Balaam said, Build me seven altars here, and prepare seven bulls and seven rams for me. Balak did as Balaam had said, and offered a bull and a ram on each altar.

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1: Chapter 52. Zedekiah was 21 years old when he became king, and he reigned in Jerusalem 11 years. His mother's name was Hamutal, daughter of Jeremiah. She was from Libna. He did evil in the eyes of the Lord, just as Jehoiakim had done. It was because of the Lord's anger that all this happened to Jerusalem and to Judah. And in the end, he thrust them from his presence. Now Zedekiah rebelled against the king of Babylon. So in the ninth year of Zedekiah's reign, on the 10th day of the 10th month, Nebuchadnezzar, king of Babylon, marched against Jerusalem with his whole army. They camped outside the city and built siege works all around it. The city was kept under siege until the 11th year of King Zedekiah. By the 9th day of the 4th month, the famine in the city had become so severe that there was no food for the people to eat. Then the city wall was broken through, and the whole army fled. They left the city at night through the gate between the two walls near the king's garden, though the Babylonians were surrounding the city. They fled toward the Arabah, but the Babylonian army pursued King Zedekiah and overtook him in the plains of Jericho. All his soldiers were separated from him and scattered, and he was captured. He was taken to the king of Babylon at Riblah in the land of Hamath, where he pronounced sentence on him. There at Riblah, the king of Babylon slaughtered the sons of Zedekiah before his eyes. He also killed all the officials of Judah. Then he put out Zedekiah's eyes, bound him with bronze shackles, and took him to Babylon, where he put him in prison till the day of his death. On the 10th day of the 5th month, in the 19th year of Nebuchadnezzar, king of Babylon, Nebuzaradan, commander of the imperial guard who served the king of Babylon, came to Jerusalem. He set fire to the temple of the Lord, the royal palace, and all the houses of Jerusalem. Every important building he burned down. The whole Babylonian army, under the command of the imperial guard, broke down all the walls around Jerusalem. Nebuzaradan, the commander of the guard, carried into exile some of the poorest people, and those who remained in the city, along with the rest of the craftsmen, and those who had gone over to the king of Babylon. But Nebuzaradan left behind the rest of the poorest people of the land to work the vineyards and fields. The Babylonians broke up the bronze pillars, the movable stands, and the bronze sea that were at the temple of the Lord, and they carried all the bronze to Babylon. They also took away the pots, shovels, wick trimmers, sprinkling bowls, dishes, and all the bronze articles used in the temple service. The commander of the imperial guard took away the basins, censers, sprinkling bowls, pots, lampstands, dishes, and bowls used for drink offerings, all that were made of pure gold or silver. The bronze from the two pillars, the sea and the 12 bronze bulls under it, and the movable stand which King Solomon had made for the temple of the Lord was more than could be weighed. Each of the pillars was 18 cubits high and 12 cubits in circumference. Each was 4 fingers thick and hollow. The bronze capital on top of the one pillar was 5 cubits high and was decorated with a network and pomegranates of bronze all around. The other pillar, with its pomegranates, was similar. There were 96 pomegranates on the sides. The total number of pomegranates above the surrounding network was 100. The commander of the guard took his prisoners, Seraiah the chief priest, Zephaniah the priest next in rank, and the 3 doorkeepers.

0: number of the people Nebuchadnezzar carried into exile. In the seventh year, 3,023 Jews. In Nebuchadnezzar's 18th year, 832 people from Jerusalem. In his 23rd year, 745 Jews taken into exile by Nebuzaradan, the commander of the imperial guard. There were 4,600 people in all. In the 37th year of the exile of Jehoiachin, king of Judah, in the year Evil-Merodach became king of Babylon, he released Jehoiachin, king of Judah, and freed him from prison on the 25th day of the 12th month. He spoke kindly to him and gave him a seat of honor higher than those of the other kings who were with him in Babylon. So Jehoiachin put aside his prison clothes and for the rest of his life ate regularly at the king's table. Day by day, the king of Babylon gave Jehoiachin a regular allowance as long as he lived, to the day of his death.
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0: Chapter 1. How deserted lies the city, once so full of people. How like a widow is she who once was great among the nations. She who was queen among the provinces has now become a slave. Bitterly she weeps at night, tears are upon her cheeks. Among all her lovers, there is none to comfort her. All her friends have betrayed her, they have become her enemies. After affliction and harsh labor, Judah has gone into exile. She dwells among the nations, she finds no resting place. All who pursue her have overtaken her in the midst of her distress. The roads to Zion mourn, for no one comes to her appointed feasts. All her gateways are desolate, her priests groan, her maidens grieve, and she is in bitter anguish. Her foes have become her masters, her enemies are at ease. The Lord has brought her grief because of her many sins. Her children have gone into exile, captive before the foe. All the splendor has departed from the daughter of Zion. Her princes are like deer that find no pasture. In weakness they have fled before the pursuer. In the days of her affliction and wandering, Jerusalem remembers all the treasures that were hers in days of old. When her people fell into enemy hands, there was no one to help her. Her enemies looked at her and laughed at her destruction. Jerusalem has sinned greatly, and so has become unclean. All who honored her despise her, for they have seen her nakedness. She herself groans and turns away. Her filthiness clung to her skirts. She did not consider her future. Her fall was astounding. There was none to comfort her. Look, O Lord, on my affliction, for the enemy has triumphed. The enemy laid hands on all her treasures. She saw pagan nations enter her sanctuary, those you had forbidden to enter your assembly. All her people groan as they search for bread. They barter their treasures for food to keep themselves alive. Look, O Lord, and consider, for I am despised. Is it nothing to you, all you who pass by? Look around and see. Is any suffering like my suffering that was inflicted on me, that the Lord brought on me in the day of his fierce anger? From on high he sent fire, sent it down into my bones. He spread a net for my feet and turned me back. He made me desolate, faint all the day long. My sins have been bound into a yoke. By his hands they were woven together. They have come upon my neck, and the Lord has sapped my strength. He has handed me over to those I cannot withstand. The Lord has rejected all the warriors in my midst. He has summoned an army against me to crush my young men. In his winepress, the Lord has trampled the virgin daughter of Judah. This is why I weep and my eyes overflow with tears. No one

0: is near to comfort me, no one to restore my spirit. My children are destitute because the enemy has prevailed. Zion stretches out her hands, but there is no one to comfort her. The Lord has decreed for Jacob that his neighbors become his foes. Jerusalem has become an unclean thing among them. The Lord is righteous, yet I rebelled against his command. Listen, all you peoples, look upon my suffering. My young men and maidens have gone into exile. I called to my allies, but they betrayed me. My priests and my elders perished in the city while they searched for food to keep themselves alive. See, O Lord, how distressed I am. I am in torment within, and in my heart I am disturbed, for I have been most rebellious. Outside the sword bereaves, inside there is only death. People have heard my groaning, but there is no one to comfort me. All my enemies have heard of my distress. They rejoice at what you have done. May you bring the day you have announced, so they may become like me. Let all their wickedness come before you. Deal with them as you have dealt with me because of all my sins. My groans are many, and my heart is faint. Chapter 2. How the Lord has covered the daughter of Zion with the cloud of his anger. He has hurled down the splendor of Israel from heaven to earth. He has not remembered his footstool in the day of his anger. Without pity, the Lord has swallowed up all the dwellings of Jacob. In his wrath, he has torn down the strongholds of the daughter of Judah. He has brought her kingdom and its princes down to the ground in dishonor. In fierce anger, he has cut off every horn of Israel. He has withdrawn his right hand at the approach of the enemy. He has burned in Jacob like a flaming fire that consumes everything around it. Like an enemy, he has strung his bow, his right hand is ready. Like a foe, he has slain all who were pleasing to the eye. He has poured out his wrath like fire on the tent of the daughter of Zion. The Lord is like an enemy. He has swallowed up Israel. He has swallowed up all her palaces and destroyed her strongholds. He has multiplied mourning and lamentation for the daughter of Judah. He has laid waste his dwelling like a garden. He has destroyed his place of meeting. The Lord has made Zion forget her appointed feasts and her Sabbaths. In his fierce anger, he has spurned both king and priest. The Lord has rejected his altar and abandoned his sanctuary. He has handed over to the enemy the walls of her palaces. They have raised a shout in the house of the Lord, as on the day of an appointed feast. The Lord determined to tear down the wall around the daughter of Zion. He stretched out a measuring line and did not withhold his hand from destroying. He made ramparts and walls lament. Together they wasted away. Her gates have sunk into the ground, their bars he has broken and destroyed. Her king and her princes are exiled among the nations. The law is no more, and her prophets no longer find visions from the Lord. The elders of the daughter of Zion sit on the ground in silence. They have sprinkled dust on their heads and put on sackcloth. The young women of Jerusalem have bowed their heads to the ground. My eyes fail from weeping. I am in torment within. My heart is poured out on the ground because my people are destroyed, because children and infants faint in the streets of the city. They say to their mothers, "Where is bread and wine?" As they faint like wounded men in the streets of the city, as their lives ebb away in their mother's arms. What can I say for you? With what can I compare you, O daughter of Jerusalem? To what can I liken you that I may comfort you, O virgin daughter of Zion? Your wound is as deep as the sea. Who can heal you? The visions of your prophets were false and worthless. They did not expose your sin to ward off your captivity. The oracles they gave you were false and misleading. All who pass your way clap their hands at you. They scoff and shake their heads at the daughter of Jerusalem. Is this the city that was called the perfection of beauty, the joy of the whole earth? All your enemies open their mouths wide against you. They scoff and gnash their teeth and say, "We have swallowed her up. This is the day we have waited for. We have lived to see it." The Lord has done what he planned. He has fulfilled his word, which he decreed long ago. He has overthrown you without pity. He has let the enemy gloat over you. He has exalted the horn of your foes. The hearts of the people cry out to the Lord. O wall of the daughter of Zion, let your tears flow like a river day and night. Give yourself no relief, your eyes no rest. Arise, cry out in the night as the watches of the night begin. Pour out your heart like water in the presence of the Lord. Lift up your hands to him for the lives of your children who faint from hunger at the head of every street. Look, O Lord, and consider, whom have you ever treated like this? Should women eat their offspring, the children they have cared for? Should priest and prophet be killed in the sanctuary of the Lord? Young and old lie together in the dust of the streets. My young men and maidens have fallen by the sword. You have slain them in the day of your anger. You have slaughtered them without pity. As you summoned to a feast day, so you summoned against me terrors on every side. In the day of the Lord's anger, no one escaped or survived. Those I cared for and reared, my enemy has destroyed. Chapter 3. I am the man who has seen affliction by the rod of his wrath. He has driven me away and made me walk in darkness rather than light. Indeed, he has turned his hand against me again and again all day long. He has made my skin and my flesh grow old and has broken my bones. He has besieged me and surrounded me with bitterness and hardship. He has made me dwell in darkness like those long dead. He has walled me in so I cannot escape. He has weighed me down with chains. Even when I call out to a cry for help, he shuts out my prayer. He has barred my way with blocks of stone. He has made my paths crooked. Like a bear lying in wait, like a lion in hiding, he dragged me from the path and mangled me and left me without help. He drew his bow and made me the target for his arrows. He pierced my heart with arrows from his quiver. I became the laughingstock of all my people. They mocked me in song all day long. He has filled me with bitter herbs and sated me with gall. He has broken my teeth with gravel. He has trampled me in the dust. I have been deprived of peace. I have forgotten what prosperity is. So I say, my splendor is gone and all that I had hoped from the Lord. I remember my affliction and my wandering, the bitterness and the gall. I well remember them, and my soul is downcast within me. Yet this I call to mind, and therefore I have hope. Because of the Lord's great love, we are not consumed, for his compassions never fail. They are new every morning. Great is your faithfulness. I say to myself, the Lord is my portion, therefore I will wait for him. The Lord is good to those whose hope is in him, to the one who seeks him. It is good to wait quietly for the salvation of the Lord. It is good for a man to bear the yoke while he is young. Let him sit alone in silence, for the Lord has laid it on him. Let him bury his face in the dust. There may yet be hope. Let him offer his cheek to one who would strike him, and let him be filled with disgrace. For men are not cast off by the Lord forever. Though he brings grief, he will show compassion. So great is his unfailing love. For he does not willingly bring affliction or grief to the children of men, to crush underfoot all prisoners in the land, to deny a man his rights before the Most High. To deprive a man of justice, would not the Lord see such things? Who can speak and have it happen if the Lord has not decreed it? Is it not from the mouth of the Most High that both calamities and good things come? Why should any living man complain when punished for his sins? Let us examine our ways and test them, and let us return to the Lord. Let us lift up our hearts and our hands to God in heaven and say, we have sinned and rebelled, and you have not forgiven. You have covered yourself with anger and pursued us. You have slain without pity. You have covered yourself with a cloud so that no prayer can get through. You have made us scum and refuse among the nations. All our enemies have opened their mouths wide against us. We have suffered terror and pitfalls, ruin and destruction. Streams of tears flow from my eyes because my people are destroyed. My eyes will flow unceasingly without relief until the Lord looks down from heaven and sees. What I see brings grief to my soul because of all the women of my city. Those who were my enemies without cause hunted me like a bird. They tried to end my life in a pit and threw stones at me. The waters closed over my head and I thought I was about to be cut off. I called on your name, O Lord, from the depths of the pit. You heard my plea. Do not close your ears to my cry for relief. You came near when I called you, and you said, do not fear. O Lord, you took up my case. You redeemed my life. You have seen, O Lord, the wrong done to me. Uphold my cause. You have seen the depth of their vengeance, all their plots against me. O Lord, you have heard their insults, all their plots against me. What my enemies whisper and mutter against me all day long. Look at them sitting or standing. They mock me in their songs. Pay them back what they deserve, O Lord, for what their hands have done. Put a veil over their hearts, and may your curse be on them. Pursue them in anger and destroy them from under the heavens of the Lord. Chapter 4. How the gold has lost its luster, the fine gold become dull. The sacred gems are scattered at the head of every street. How the precious sons of Zion, once worth their weight in gold, are now considered as pots of clay, the work of a potter's hands. Even jackals offer their breasts to nurse their young, but my people have become heartless like ostriches in the desert. Because of thirst, the infant's tongue sticks to the roof of its mouth. The children beg for bread, but no one gives it to them. Those who once ate delicacies are destitute in the streets. Those nurtured in purple now lie on ash heaps. The punishment of my people is greater than that of Sodom, which was overthrown in a moment without a hand turned to help her. Their princes were brighter than snow and whiter than milk. Their bodies more ruddy than rubies, their appearance like sapphires. But now they are blacker than soot. They are not recognized in the streets. Their skin has shriveled on their bones. It has become as dry as a stick. Those killed by the sword are better off than those who die of famine. Racked with hunger, they waste away for lack of food from the field. With their own hands, compassionate women have cooked their own children, who became their food when my people were destroyed. The Lord has given full vent to his wrath. He has poured out his fierce anger. He kindled a fire in Zion that consumed her foundations. The kings of the earth did not believe, nor did any of the world's people. their enemies and foes could enter the gates of Jerusalem. But it happened because of the sins of her prophets and the iniquities of her priests, who shed within her the blood of the righteous. Now they grope through the streets like men who are blind. They are so defiled with blood that no one dares to touch their garments. "Go away, you are unclean," men cry to them. "Away, away, don't touch us." When they flee and wander about, people among the nations say, "They can stay here no longer." The Lord himself has scattered them. He no longer watches over them. The priests are shown no honor, the elders no favor. Moreover, our eyes failed, looking in vain for help. From our towers we watched for a nation that could not save us. Men stalked us at every step so we could not walk in our streets. Our end was near, our days were numbered, for our end had come. Our pursuers were swifter than eagles in the sky. They chased us over the mountains and lay in wait for us in the desert. The Lord's anointed, our very life breath, was caught in their traps. We thought that under his shadow we would live among the nations. Rejoice and be glad, O daughter of Edom, you who live in the land of Uz. But to you also the cup will be passed. You will be drunk and stripped naked. O daughter of Zion, your punishment will end. He will not prolong your exile. But, O daughter of Edom, he will punish your sin and expose your wickedness. Chapter 5. Remember, O Lord, what has happened to us. Look and see our disgrace. Our inheritance has been turned over to aliens, our homes to foreigners. We have become orphans and fatherless, our mothers like widows. We must buy the water we drink. Our wood can be had only at a price. Those who pursue us are at our heels. We are weary and find no rest. We submitted to Egypt and Assyria to get enough bread. Our fathers have sinned and are no more, and we bear their punishment. Slaves rule over us, and there is none to free us from their hands. We get our bread at the risk of our lives because of the sword in the desert. Our skin is hot as an oven, feverish from hunger. Women have been ravished in Zion and virgins in the towns of Judah. Princes have been hung up by their hands. Elders are shown no respect. Young men toil at the millstones. Boys stagger under loads of wood. The elders are gone from the city gate. The young men have stopped their music. Joy is gone from our hearts. Our dancing has turned to mourning. The crown has fallen from our head. Woe to us, for we have sinned. Because of this, our hearts are faint. Because of these things, our eyes grow dim. For Mount Zion, which lies desolate with jackals prowling over it. You, O Lord, reign forever. Your throne endures from generation to generation. Why do you always forget us? Why do you forsake us so long? Restore us to yourself, O Lord, that we may return. Renew our days as of old, unless you have utterly rejected us and are angry with us beyond measure.
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0: Chapter 1. In the 30th year, in the 4th month of the 5th day, while I was among the exiles by the Kabar River, the heavens were opened, and I saw visions of God. On the 5th of the month, it was the 5th year of the exile of King Jehoiachin, the word of the Lord came to Ezekiel the priest, the son of Buzi, by the Kabar River in the land of the Babylonians. There the hand of the Lord was upon him. I looked, and I saw a windstorm coming out of the north, an immense cloud with flashing lightning and surrounded by brilliant light. The center of the fire looked like glowing metal, and in the fire was what looked like four living creatures. In appearance, their form was that of a man, but each of them had four faces and four wings. Their legs were straight, their feet were like those of a calf, and gleamed like burnished bronze. Under their wings, on their four sides, they had the hands of a man. All four of them had faces and wings, and their wings touched one another. Each one went straight ahead. They did not turn as they moved. Their faces looked like this. Each of the four had the face of a man. And on the right side, each had the face of a lion, and on the left, the face of an ox. Each also had the face of an eagle. Such were their faces. Their wings were spread out upward. Each had two wings, one touching the wing of another creature on either side, and two wings covering its body. Each one went straight ahead. Wherever the spirit would go, they would go, without turning as they went. The appearance of the living creatures was like burning coals of fire or like torches. Fire moved back and forth among the creatures. It was bright and lightning flashed out of it. The creatures sped back and forth like flashes of lightning. As I looked at the living creatures, I saw a wheel on the ground beside each creature with its four faces. This was the appearance and structure of the wheels. They sparkled like chrysolite, and all four looked alike. Each appeared to be made like a wheel intersecting a wheel. As they moved, they would go in any one of the four directions the creatures faced. The wheels did not turn about as the creatures went. Their rims were high and awesome, and all four rims were full of eyes all around. When the living creatures moved, the wheels beside them moved, and when the living creatures rose from the ground, the wheels also rose. Wherever the spirit would go, they would go, and the wheels would rise along with them, because the spirit of the living creatures was in the wheels. When the creatures moved, they also moved. When the creatures stood still, they also stood still. And when the creatures rose from the ground, the wheels rose along with them, because the spirit of the living creatures was in the wheels. Spread out above the heads of the living creatures was what looked like an expanse, sparkling like ice and awesome. Under the expanse, their wings were stretched out one toward the other, and each had two wings covering its body. When the creatures moved, I heard the sound of their wings like the roar of rushing waters, like the voice of the Almighty, like the tumult of an army. When they stood still, they lowered their wings. Then there came a voice from above the expanse over their heads as they stood with lowered wings. Above the expanse over their heads was what looked like a throne of sapphire. And high above on the throne was a figure like that of a man. I saw that from what appeared to be his waist up, he looked like glowing metal, as if full of fire, and that from there down he looked like fire, and brilliant light surrounded him. Like the appearance of a rainbow in the clouds on a rainy day, so was the radiance around him. This was the appearance of the likeness of the glory of the Lord. When I saw it, I fell face down, and I heard the voice of one speaking. Chapter 2. He said to me, "Son of man, stand up on your feet and I will speak to you." As he spoke, the Spirit came into me and raised me to my feet, and I heard him speaking to me. He said, "Son of man, I am sending you to the Israelites, to a rebellious nation that has rebelled against me. They and their fathers have been in revolt against me to this very day. The people to whom I am sending you are obstinate and stubborn. Say to them, 'This is what the Sovereign Lord says.' And whether they listen or fail to listen, for they are a rebellious house, they will know that a prophet has been among them. And you, son of man, do not be afraid of them or their words. Do not be afraid, The briars and thorns are all around you, and you live among scorpions. Do not be afraid of what they say or terrified by them, though they are a rebellious house. You must speak my words to them, whether they listen or fail to listen, for they are rebellious. But you, son of man, listen to what I say to you. Do not rebel like that rebellious house. Open your mouth and eat what I give you. Then I looked, and I saw a hand stretched out to me. In it was a scroll, which he unrolled before me. On both sides of it were written words of lament and mourning and woe. Chapter 3. And he said to me, Son of man, eat what is before you, eat this scroll, then go and speak to the house of Israel. So I opened my mouth, and he gave me the scroll to eat. Then he said to me, Son of man, eat this scroll I'm giving you, and fill your stomach with it. So I ate it, and it tasted as sweet as honey in my mouth. He then said to me, Son of man, go now to the house of Israel and speak my words to them. You're not being sent to a people of obscure speech and difficult language, but to the house of Israel, not to many peoples of obscure speech and difficult language, whose words you cannot understand. Surely if I had sent you to them, they would have listened to you. But the house of Israel is not willing to listen to you because you are not willing to listen to me. For the whole house of Israel is hardened and obstinate. But I will make you as unyielding and as hardened as they are. I will make your forehead like the hardest stone, harder than flint. Do not be afraid of them or terrified by them, though they are a rebellious house. And he said to me, Son of man, listen carefully and take to heart all the words I speak to you. Go now to your countrymen in exile and speak to them. Say to them, This is what the Sovereign Lord says, whether they listen or fail to listen. Then the Spirit lifted me up, and I heard behind me a loud rumbling sound. May the glory of the Lord be praised in his dwelling place. The sound of the wings of the living creatures brushing against each other, and the sound of the wheels beside them, a loud rumbling sound. The Spirit then lifted me up and took me away, and I went in bitterness and in the anger of my spirit, with the strong hand of the Lord upon me. I came to the exiles who lived at Tel Abib near the Kabar River, and there, where they were living, I sat among them for 7 days, overwhelmed. At the end of the 7 days, the word of the Lord came to me. Son of man, I have made you a watchman for the house of Israel, so hear the word I speak and give them warning from me. When I say to a wicked man, you will surely die, and you do not warn him or speak out to dissuade him from his evil ways in order to save his life, that wicked man will die for his sin, and I will hold you accountable for his blood. But if you do warn the wicked man, and he does not turn from his wickedness or from his evil ways, he will die for his sin, but you will have saved yourself. Again, when a righteous man turns from his righteousness and does evil, and I put a stumbling block before him, he will die. Since you did not warn him, he will die for his sin. The righteous things he did will not be remembered, and I will hold you accountable for his blood. But if you do warn the righteous man not to sin, and he does not sin, he will surely live, because he took warning, and you will have saved yourself. The hand of the Lord was upon me there, and he said to me, Get up and go out to the plain, and there I will speak to you. So I got up and went out to the plain, and the glory of the Lord was standing there, like the glory I'd seen by the Kabar River, and I fell face down. Then the Spirit came into me and raised me to my feet. He spoke to me and said, Go, Shut yourself inside your house, and you, son of man, they will tie with ropes. You will be bound so that you cannot go out among the people. I will make your tongue stick to the roof of your mouth so that you will be silent and unable to rebuke them, though they are a rebellious house. But when I speak to you, I will open your mouth and you shall say to them, "This is what the Sovereign Lord says." Whoever will listen, let him listen. And whoever will refuse, let him refuse. For they are a rebellious house. Chapter 4. Now, son of man, take a clay tablet, put it in front of you, and draw the city of Jerusalem on it. Then lay siege to it, erect siege works against it, build a ramp up to it, set up camps against it, and put battering rams around it. Then take an iron pan, place it as an iron wall between you and the city, and turn your face toward it. It will be under siege, and you shall besiege it. This will be a sign to the house of Israel. Then lie on your left side and put the sin of the house of Israel upon yourself. You are to bear their sin for the number of days you lie on your side. I have assigned you the same number of days as the years of their sin. So for 390 days, you will bear the sin of the house of Israel. After you have finished this, lie down again, this time on your right side, and bear the sin of the house of Judah. I have assigned you 40 days, a day for each year. Turn your face toward the siege of Jerusalem, and with bared arm prophesy against her. I will tie you up with ropes so that you cannot turn from one side to the other until you have finished the days of your siege. Take wheat and barley, beans and lentils, millet and spelt. Put them in a storage jar and use them to make bread for yourself. You are to eat it during the 390 days you lie on your side. Weigh out 20 shekels of food to eat each day and eat it at set times. Also measure out a sixth of a hin of water and drink it at set times. Eat the food as you would a barley cake. Bake it in the sight of the people, using human excrement for fuel. The Lord said, "In this way the people of Israel will eat defiled food among the nations where I will drive them." Then I said, "Not so, Sovereign Lord. I have never defiled myself. From my youth until now, I have never eaten anything found dead or torn by wild animals. No unclean meat has ever entered my mouth." "Very well," he said. "I will let you bake your bread over cow manure instead of human excrement." Then he said to me, "Son of man, I will cut off the supply of food in Jerusalem. The people will eat rationed food in anxiety and drink rationed water in despair. For food and water will be scarce. They will be appalled at the sight of each other and will waste away because of their sin." Chapter 5. Now, son of man, take a sharp sword and use it as a barber's razor to shave your head and your beard. Then take a set of scales and divide up the hair. When the days of your siege come to an end, burn a third of the hair with fire inside the city. Take a third and strike it with the sword all around the city, and scatter a third to the wind. For I will pursue them with drawn sword, but take a few strands of hair and tuck them away in the folds of your garment. Again, take a few of these and throw them into the fire and burn them up. A fire will spread from there to the whole house of Israel. This is what the Sovereign Lord says. This is Jerusalem, which I have set in the center of the nations with countries all around her. Yet in her wickedness she has rebelled against my laws and decrees more than the nations and countries around her. She has rejected my laws and has not followed my decrees. Therefore, this is what the Sovereign Lord says. You have been more unruly than the nations around you and have not followed my decrees or kept my laws. You have not even conformed to the standards of the nations around you. Therefore, this is what the Sovereign Lord says. I myself am against you, Jerusalem, and I will inflict punishment on you in the sight of the nations. Because of all your detestable idols, I will do to you what I have never done before and will never do again. Therefore, in your midst, fathers will eat their children, and children will eat their fathers. I will inflict punishment on you and will scatter all your survivors to the winds. Therefore, as surely as I live, declares the Sovereign Lord, because you have defiled my sanctuary with all your vile images and detestable practices, I myself will withdraw my favor. I will not look on you with pity or spare you. A third of your people will die of the plague or perish by famine inside you. A third will fall by the sword outside your walls, and a third I will scatter to the winds and pursue with drawn sword. Then my anger will cease, and my wrath against them will subside, and I will be avenged. When I have spent my wrath upon them, they will know that I, the Lord, have spoken in my zeal. I will make you a ruin and a reproach among the nations around you in the sight of all who pass by. You will be a reproach and a taunt, a warning and an object of horror to the nations around you when I inflict punishment on you in anger and in wrath and with stinging rebuke. I, the Lord, have spoken. When I shoot at you with my deadly and destructive arrows of famine, I will shoot to destroy you. I will bring more and more famine upon you and cut off your supply of food. I will send famine and wild beasts against you, and they will leave you childless. Plague and bloodshed will sweep through you, and I will bring the sword against you. I, the Lord, have spoken. Chapter 6. The word of the Lord came to me. Son of man, set your face against the mountains of Israel. Prophesy against them and say, O mountains of Israel, hear the word of the Sovereign Lord. This is what the Sovereign Lord says to the mountains and hills, to the ravines and valleys. I am about to bring a sword against you, and I will destroy your high places. Your altars will be demolished, and your incense altars will be smashed, and I will slay your people in front of your idols. I will lay the dead bodies of the Israelites in front of their idols, and I will scatter your bones around your altars. Wherever you live, the towns will be laid waste and the high places demolished, so that your altars will be laid waste and devastated, your idols smashed and ruined, your incense altars broken down and what you have made wiped out. Your people will fall slain among you, and you will know that I am the Lord. But I will spare some. For some of you will escape the sword when you are scattered among the lands and nations. Then in the nations where they have been carried captive, those who escape will remember me, how I have been grieved by their adulterous hearts, which have turned away from me, and by their eyes, which have lusted after their idols. They will loathe themselves for the evil they have done and for all their detestable practices, and they will know that I am the Lord. I did not threaten in vain to bring this calamity on them. This is what the Sovereign Lord says. Strike your hands together and stamp your feet and cry out, Alas! Because of all the wicked and detestable practices of the house of Israel, for they will fall by the sword, famine, and plague. He that is far away will die of the plague, and he that is near will fall by the sword, and he that survives and is spared will die of famine. So I will spend my wrath upon them, And they will know that I am the Lord when their people lie slain among their idols around their altars on every high hill and on all the mountaintops under every spreading tree and every leafy oak, places where they offered fragrant incense to all their idols. And I will stretch out my hand against them and make the land a desolate waste from the desert to Diblah, wherever they live. Then they will know that I am the Lord. Chapter 7. The word of the Lord came to me. Son of man, this is what the sovereign Lord says to the land of Israel. The end. The end has come upon the four corners of the land. The end is now upon you, and I will unleash my anger against you. I will judge you according to your conduct and repay you for all your detestable practices. I will not look on you with pity or spare you. I will surely repay you for your conduct and the detestable practices among you. Then you will know that I am the Lord. This is what the sovereign Lord says. Disaster, an unheard of disaster, is coming. The end has come. The end has come. It has roused itself against you. It has come. Doom has come upon you, you who dwell in the land. The time has come. The day is near. There is panic, not joy, upon the mountains. I'm about to pour out my wrath on you and spend my anger against you. I will judge you according to your conduct and repay you for all your detestable practices. I will not look on you with pity or spare you. I will repay you in accordance with your conduct and the detestable practices among you. Then you will know that it is I, the Lord, who strikes the blow. The day is here. It has come. Doom has burst forth. The rod has budded. Arrogance has blossomed. Violence has grown into a rod to punish wickedness. None of the people will be left. None of that crowd. No wealth, nothing of value. The time has come. The day has arrived. Let not the buyer rejoice, nor the seller grieve, for wrath is upon the whole crowd. The seller will not recover the land he has sold as long as both of them live, for the vision concerning the whole crowd will not be reversed. Because of their sins, not one of them will preserve his life. Though they blow the trumpet and get everything ready, no one will go into battle, for my wrath is upon the whole crowd. Outside is the sword, inside are plague and famine. Those in the country will die by the sword, those in the city will be devoured by famine and plague. All who survive and escape will be in the mountains, moaning like doves of the valleys, each because of his sins. Every hand will go limp, and every knee will become as weak as water. They will put on sackcloth and be clothed with terror. Their faces will be covered with shame, and their heads will be shaved. They will throw their silver into the streets, and their gold will be an unclean thing. Their silver and gold will not be able to save them in the day of the Lord's wrath. They will not satisfy their hunger or fill their stomachs with it, for it has made them stumble into sin. They were proud of their beautiful jewelry and used it to make their detestable idols and vile images. Therefore I will turn these into an unclean thing for them. I will hand it all over as plunder to foreigners and as loot to the wicked of the earth, and they will defile it. I will turn my face away from them, and they will desecrate my treasured place. Robbers will enter it and desecrate it. Prepare chains, because the land is full of bloodshed and the city is full of violence. I will bring the most wicked of the nations to take possession of their houses. I will put an end to the pride of the mighty, and their sanctuaries will be desecrated. When terror comes, they will seek peace, but there will be none. Calamity upon calamity will come, and rumor upon rumor. They will try to get a vision from the prophet. The teaching of the law by the priest will be lost, as will the counsel of the elders. The king will mourn. The prince will be clothed with despair, and the hands of the people of the land will tremble. I will deal with them according to their conduct, and by their own standards I will judge them. Then they will know that I am the Lord.

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2: 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And there's some things that only you can give them that no one else in the world can give them. And so never underestimate the power of the position that God has placed you in over your children.

0: 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Mark is the founding pastor of New Life Community Church in Chicago. I'm Wayne Shepherd, and whether you're a father, a mother, maybe a grandparent, today's message is one that's designed for everyone. Mark, you gave this message originally around Father's Day last year, but it's appropriate any time of the year. You believe God has called all of us to the power of a parental blessing.
1: I do, Wayne. And you know, I've spent years ministering in communities, oftentimes where there's a lot of broken families. Mm-hmm. And very often, fathers who are struggling with what it means to be a father, or households where a father hasn't been present.
0: Yeah, they haven't had an example, have they?
1: No. And so this is a very powerful message. It talks about four key elements of blessing our children. And I just want to say that, yeah, you have the power to bless your children in a way that no one else in the world can. So this message, I think, is going to strike home for a lot of people.
0: Yeah, I'm anxious for our listeners to tune in now carefully as we go to Genesis chapter 48, bestowing the blessing on your children.
1: I heard of a priest and a rabbi that decided to room together, and they bought a car together. You know it's going to be a joke when I say a priest and a rabbi. So they decided to buy a car together. And the rabbi looked out the window and he saw that the priest was sprinkling the water, the car, with holy water. And so when he came back in, he said, "Hey, what were you doing?" He said, "Well, in my tradition, when a baby's born, we just bless them by sprinkling water on them." The rabbi thought, "Oh, okay." So the next day, the priest looked out the window and he saw the rabbi with a metal saw, and he was sawing off about 4 inches off the tailpipe of the car there. So the priest came in and said, what are you doing?" He said, "Well, in my tradition, we circumcise the babies that are born." And so that's a father's joke, so some of you aren't getting that, but see, we don't understand always the power that we have to bless, but at the end of this service, every man that's in this auditorium, I hope that you understand the power that God has given you to bless your children. 600 times in the Old Testament, we hear the phrase to bless. Literally in the Hebrew, it means to bow the knee, because when they were going to bless someone, the person that was about to be blessed would bow their knee, and the person imparting the blessing would lay their hand on them and then bless them. Blessing means that they would convey prosperity and favor and goodness upon the person that was about to be blessed. Years ago in 1986, when I just first started the ministry, when I first started pastoring, a little booklet came out by two Christian psychologists and psychiatrists called The Blessing. Gary Smalley and John Trent wrote a book, I have it in my hand, called The Blessing. In this book, they describe what they call the five elements of the blessing. As we study in Scripture, I've summarized it into four, just because I only have a certain length to teach here. But there are four key elements to the power of blessing our children. And I want to talk to you about those four key elements today, because I believe that there are some men and women in this auditorium that your entire life, you've been

received. You have to receive it in order to give it. We saw last week how Jacob desired for his father to bless him, but he always felt like he fell short, and the blessing always went to his older brother, whom his father showed favoritism to. And even though he became a successful man in his business and had 12 children and 2 wives and he had grown, he still felt like he lacked the blessing of his father. If you look at Genesis chapter 48, you will find these 4 elements listed. Jacob is now an old man. He's not just a father or grandfather, but now he's a great-grandfather. And his son comes, he's a grandfather. His son comes to him, Joseph comes to him, and he wants his father to give the blessing to his grandchildren. Jacob is semi-blind, older, and yet we find in this passage this old man laying hands on his 2 grandchildren and speaking into their future and speaking into their life and giving them the powerful blessing of God upon their life. As we look at this passage, I see that there's a couple elements that are true of all the blessings that are given in the Old Testament. And by the way, can I say, I don't have to explain this because I think you know this, but we can never underestimate the power of a father's influence on a child's life. Never underestimate the power of your influence. In fact, I read recently that the FBI did a study on 17 kids basically that had shot their classmates in different towns and high schools around the United States of America. And they discovered that all 17 shooters had different background, different ethnicities, different socioeconomic backgrounds, but they had one thing in common. All 17 shooters had problems with their father. There's something about a young man that has difficulty relating to his father that creates an angry young man. A young man that doesn't quite know his identity, that's wrestling for something that he doesn't have. It's like when you're hungry and someone has food and you don't get it, it makes you frustrated. When you're a young man or a young woman and you desire identity and blessing and value and you don't get it, it makes you angry. As we look at Jacob blessing his sons, I want to speak into you because I believe all of us have the power to bless. And you have been called, especially as fathers, to a unique position. There are many teachers that your children may have. There are many coaches that may come into their life. There are many mentors that will come in and out of their lives. They'll have different bosses that they relate to. But listen to me, men. There's only one father. One father that your children will have. And there's some things that only you can give them that no one else in the world can give them. And so never underestimate the power of the position that God has placed you in over your children. 4 things to convey the blessing. Number 1, meaningful touch and affection. Look at what it tells us in Genesis chapter 48. Now Israel's eyes were failing. Israel, you remember that Israel's other name was what? Jacob. His name was Jacob, and after he wrestled with God, they called his name Israel. So Israel's eyes were failing because of old age. How many of you should be wearing bifocals, but you refuse to do it, and so you're kind of reading like this, right? Israel's eyes were failing because of old age, and he could hardly see. So Joseph, his son, brought his sons close to him, and his father kissed them and embraced them.
Now, I want you to note that that is significant because in every blessing,

0: blessing we see in the Old Testament, there is always a touching. There's always a display of affection that's demonstrated in the act of blessing. There's something when the king went to bless and anoint whoever was going to be next king, they would impose hands on him. When a father was about to bless his sons or daughters, they always laid their hands on him. In this case, the grandfather kisses them, embraces them, and lays their hand on them, because there's something about physical touch in the right way that demonstrates you are valuable to me. There's been studies that have been done on this. For example, a doctor by the name of Tiffany Field did extensive studies on the power of touch. And what she discovered is that there's something that is conveyed when we touch our children, when they receive appropriate physical touch, a hug, a kiss on the cheek, an arm around them, that somehow that conveys you are important, you have value to me. I think that's why God created babies, to somehow trigger in us the want to touch them and cuddle them and hold them. How about it? Something about babies and puppies, that you just want to pet them. And we have a dog in our house named Angel. She's actually 8 years old, so in human years, I think she's probably 65. But she looks like a puppy. When people come to our house, they always say, "Oh, how cute," and they want to touch her. She doesn't like to be touched by a lot of people, so she kind of runs away. But people always, there's something about babies that make you want to hold them and pinch their cheek and cuddle them. And there's something powerful about human affection and touch that way, because what it does is it makes a baby healthier. They've done studies in which babies had an immune deficiency disease and were unable to be touched because of their disease. And what they've discovered is that those babies that are not held, and those babies that are not touched, and those babies that are not caressed, it begins to affect them socially, and it begins to affect them physically and health-wise, because they were meant to be touched and held and embraced and cuddled and loved upon. And when that is lacking, it affects their development. There are some of you here, men, that grew up under a culture in which physical display of affection towards your children was not encouraged. It was a more of an austere culture. And so some of you men, even right now, have difficulty demonstrating affection to your children because you never received it from your father. In fact, some of you feel like, well, that's kind of a sissy thing to do, to show affection. They need to grow up being tough. I never received it. I never give it. They need to grow up being tough. And so the fact of hugging your son or daughter, kissing them on the cheek, putting your arm around them, patting them on the back, that just doesn't come natural to you. It just seems like it's a foreign concept to you, that it's not a normal thing to you. But in the power of a blessing, there's always an affectionate touch that says to a person, "You're important to me." Men, your children needs you to demonstrate physical affection to them, because it's saying something to their psyche, to their spirit, to their soul. It's saying, "You are important to me."
1: 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Now, let's get back into today's message. 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
0: I love that Jesus modeled this, by the way. In Mark chapter 10, verse 14 through 16, the disciples around Jesus were shooing children away from him, thinking that they were being a nuisance to Jesus. And then Jesus, when he saw this, he was indignant by it. And he said to them, "Let the children come to me, and do not hinder them, for the kingdom of God belongs to such as these." It says, and he took the children in his arms. I love that, the affection of Jesus towards these children. He put his hands on them and he what? Say it out loud. He what? He blessed them. The best blessing happens in the context of affection. When there's affection being shown, the blessing is demonstrated. People understand that they have value. This past weekend was my, 28-year wedding anniversary. 28 years. I know some of you are thinking, Pastor, I didn't know your wife was that old. She was a young bride. But you know, we were walking down the street downtown Chicago, and I was holding her hand, and we were just walking, enjoying the pleasant evening, beautiful sights of downtown. Wasn't yesterday just gorgeous? I mean, it was one of these Chicago great days. And so we were walking downtown, and I noticed out of the peripheral of my eyes as I looked at the window that there was another couple walking behind us. And as we walked, I could tell they were walking behind us, and I kind of glanced at the glass that we were walking behind, and I saw that the man was walking about 3 feet in front of the woman. Now, that's always a bad sign. You would never know that they were together, except that I could kind of tell that they were together because they were following closely behind, and then... when I glanced over, she was walking with her arms crossed. Can you tell when a woman is mad? I mean, she was walking with her arms crossed. And he was kind of walking behind her a little bit. And then he went ahead and they crossed the street and he was walking in front of her and she was walking behind her. Their physical posture was telling me we're mad at each other. Why? Because when you're mad at each other and you're saying, hey, you have little value to me, you withhold affection. It's like, no, I'm mad at you. You're not valuable to me. But have you ever seen a young couple that's in love with each other and they're in the infatuation stage? It's like they're glued to each other and they walk and their hands are on each other and they're whispering and they're hanging on to each other. They're showing a sense of this person is highly valuable to me. And oftentimes, some couples that have been married too long sometimes sort of get out of that, and you can tell they've been married too long because they don't hold hands anymore. They don't sit close to each other. They stop talking to each other because they're sort of demonstrating there's less value that I'm showing there. But when there's high value, there is a sense of affection that's shown. My father was a missionary. And he was a man's man type of a guy. You would shake his hand, and if your hand wasn't a strong grip, man, he would crush your hand. He would embrace guys like this. He had a big beard, and he was physically fit, and he worked on tractors and trucks and cars, and he was a missionary, and so he was a preacher, but people from the village would bring their big tractors and he would talk to them about Jesus as he would change their transmission. But if you've ever seen the hands of a mechanic that they can't quite get them clean, they always have a little grease in the cracks of their hands. Any mechanics in here know what I'm talking about? Yeah, you try to clean them, but, you know, it just never quite comes out. So he had these big, rough hands. And I still remember as a boy, him reaching over. We would be in the car together driving somewhere, and he would reach his big hand over, and maybe I was 6 or 7 years old, and he'd put his hand on the back of my neck in an affectionate way. I could feel the roughness of his hand on the back of my neck, and he didn't have to say a word to me, but just that simple touch on the back of my neck, kind of squeeze on the back of my neck, what it told me is, I like you. You're my son. You're one of mine. I'm affectionate towards you. The power of the blessing is that way. Over the years, as my kids have grown up, I always tried to go into their rooms, especially when they're small, and pray for them before they went to bed. My daughter, we had this little routine going. I would pray for her every night before she went to bed. And so I would give her a kiss on her cheek, a kiss on her chin, and both cheeks like that. It was just kind of our routine. But the power of that was simply saying, I like you. I love you. You're valuable to me. Some of you men need to ask yourself this question. When's the last time I've hugged my son or my daughter? When's the last time I've physically shown affection to my children? When's the last time I've overcome that barrier so that without a word, I hug them, I embrace them, put my arm around them? There's something powerful about physical touch that's done in the appropriate, right way. You look at the life of Jesus, and it seems like Jesus was always willing to touch other people in a way that made them feel like they're valuable. I love the story in Mark chapter 1 where a man that has leprosy comes to Jesus and begs him on his knees if Jesus will heal him and cleanse him. Now, leprosy's at that time it was an incurable disease, a horrific disease in which your skin would begin to break out in blotches, and when leprosy advanced, literally pieces of skin would start to fall off, and pus-filled, disfigured people, fingers would fall off, and it was a horrible disease. And if you were a leper in those days, when someone came close to you, you'd have to call out, unclean, unclean. So most lepers had no contact with people in years. They had to avoid physical contact with any human being.
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4: The Apostle Peter made it clear in his first letter that, as believers, we need each other to grow spiritually. In other words, God never intended for any one of us to grow to become like Christ in isolation. To make his point, Peter used another fascinating metaphor. Listen carefully.
5: As you come to him, a living stone, rejected by people but chosen and honored by God, you yourselves, as living stones, a spiritual house, are being built to be a holy priesthood, to offer spiritual sacrifices acceptable to God through Jesus Christ.
4: You see, many who heard Peter's letter read were Jewish believers they would immediately think of the temple in Jerusalem. Faithful Jews would make at least an annual trip to the holy city to worship. However, now as believers in Jesus Christ, they were God's temple, made up of living stones. They were a spiritual house, with the resurrected Savior being the major living stone. This correlates with what Paul wrote to the Ephesians. He used the same metaphorical language.
5: So then, you are members of God's household, built on the foundation of the apostles and prophets, with Christ Jesus himself as the cornerstone. In him, the whole building, being put together, grows into a holy temple in the Lord. In him, you are also being built together for God's dwelling in the Spirit.
4: Note what both Peter and Paul wrote. We are being built together.
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7: There is no greater joy or blessing for Christian parents than to lead their children to personal faith in Jesus Christ. As the father or spiritual leader, we're the one that's primarily responsible for helping our children find peace with God. The moment each child was conceived, something amazing happened. An eternal soul was created. That soul will never cease to exist. It will spend eternity in either heaven or hell. That's why it's so important to remember that as parents, we must give an account to God for how we reared our children. Many parents are quick to cast the blame for their children's disinterest in spiritual things upon the church or youth group. But leading your children to faith in Christ is not the responsibility of the church, the Sunday school, or the youth group. It's the responsibility of the Christian home. Never take the salvation of your children for granted. Just because their parents are Christians and have attended church all their lives is no guarantee that they have ever accepted Christ as their own personal Savior. Pray for your children, and pray for your grandchildren. Pray that those children will come to know Christ as Savior at an early age. D.L. Moody was once asked how many people were converted at a meeting where he was the preacher. 3.5, he replied. What, 3 adults and 1 child? Asked the man. No, 3 children and 1 adult, said Moody. The adults have already wasted half their lives, but those children have practically all their lives to live for God. Dads, don't abdicate your responsibility of being the spiritual leader in your family. Leading your children to Christ is first and foremost the responsibility of the Christian home. My name is Morris Hull, and you've been listening to Character Focus from Home Life Ministries. 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
11: It's because God has granted us grace in Christ that we should have a zeal and a passion to say, I'm not going to live for sin anymore. You've got to know that if you are passive in the Christian life, you're spiritual disaster waiting to happen. I mean, you are no match if you're not ready to put up your dukes and say, I'm ready to fight this thing called sin and temptation.

0: Maybe it's a white lie or pocketing the extra change you were given by mistake. 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But today on Focal Point, we're reminded why disobedience is such a big deal. 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Just say hello for the first time online at focalpointradio.org. Well, now here's Pastor Mike.
1: I suppose if you're normal, and of course you all are, that you would prefer peace over war. I suppose that you would prefer calm over conflict, that you would prefer tranquility over clashes. I assume that'd be the case. I mean, that's what we would prefer. And if we're normal, that's the preferred route for you and me. Unfortunately, if we go into the Christian life thinking that's what we're going to have, we are a spiritual disaster waiting to happen. I know some people immediately protest. They say, well, wait a minute, you know, Christian life, isn't that about bringing peace? And there's a lot of talk about peace, and didn't Jesus, you know, bring peace and all of that? And you know what? He did. But he brought a particular kind of peace. In his first coming, he made it very clear that the reason he came was to get us connected with God, to bring us peace with God. And it is for that very reason, in a world that's not at peace with God, and even in a body that's not at peace with God, that we are filled with conflict. And unfortunately, a lot of skirmishes and battles that take place in our daily lives. And we just got to come to grips with that as a reality. Now, I suppose we could look at the concentric circles that the Bible spells out for us in terms of the conflict. And there's all kinds of conflict on a variety of levels that if you're going to be a follower of Christ, you should expect and anticipate. But I want to talk about the ones that Hebrews 11 addresses next for us in our series on ambitious faith. It's a kind of conflict that is probably the closest to home. It's the one that you will deal with every day of the Christian life. It's the conflict that you and I have because of a very simple command in Scripture that the Bible calls us as Christians to do. And that is that God has said multiple times in the Bible that we are to strive to be holy just like He's holy. Sounds easy enough. It just doesn't work out on a daily basis. As a matter of fact, the Bible says that you've got a lot of opposition as it relates to that simple task. At least it's simple to understand. It's not simple to do, but it's going to be fraught with battles and clashes and conflict because, number one, you have, according to 1 Peter 5, an enemy that's like a roaring lion, and he prowls around seeking someone to devour. He wants to take you out. And his method is to try and get you to compromise, pull you into some kind of sin that will ruin your path of sanctification, that will render you ineffective. And that's the main thing he's looking to do in your life. Then you've got, according to Romans chapter 12, verse 1, a world system that's constantly trying to squeeze you into its mold. Have you noticed that? They want you to be like them, and like them is not always like what God would like you to be. And so you've got this other pressure in your life to try and put you in a path that takes you away from living according to the will of God. And that's a pressure we face on a daily basis. Thirdly, as it relates to this this battle to do the right thing in life, the Bible says you've got a conflict that wages inside of you. That because we're still in this unredeemed container called our flesh, the Bible says that, according to 1 Peter 4, that there are evil desires in you that wage war against your soul. You've experienced a little bit of that, I trust. We know what that's like. We've got desires and we know they're not right and we shouldn't do that, but here's this nagging temptation to cross a line or to be quiet when we should speak up or to kind of take a shortcut when we know we ought to go the long route because that would be God's way and it's constantly there. It's a battle that we struggle with. Now, the second flag people throw on the play is, well, you know, I'm all into grace, see, and that's what you don't understand. I understand the grace of God, and we're not under the law, and so sin is not a really big deal to me because I know it's been paid for on the cross, so it's okay, I'm all right. I don't have to fight this. You make it sound like such a big deal. I mean, it's been paid for, it's done. we're okay. Well, for those of you that think grace is a kind of a get-out-of-jail-free card, that it's a license to say, well, it's all right because it's all been paid for, then the Bible would be very clear to respond to that by saying you don't understand grace at all. Sure enough, we don't earn our way into the family of God, and doing good things and being righteous doesn't get us right with God. But according to Scripture, Paul wrote to Titus in the early church, and he said, don't you understand that grace is the thing that instructs us to deny ungodliness? It's because God has granted us grace in Christ that we should have a zeal and a passion to say, I'm not going to live for sin anymore. And with the enemy of God prowling around in the world system and my own flesh rebelling against this desire to live godly, you've got to know that if you are passive in the Christian life, you're spiritual disaster waiting to happen. I mean, you are no match if you're not ready to put up your dukes and say, I'm ready to fight this thing called sin and temptation. It is the norm of the Christian life. In the words of Romans chapter 8, you are to declare war on sin in this way, that you are to put to death the misdeeds of the body, which means that we're all saying, okay, I'm all out declaring war on this. And even though people may say, well, I don't abuse grace and I understand I should be righteous and I want to grow in this path of sanctification, there's a lot of people that sit here this morning or will hear this message and they still don't feel the urgency to fight sin. And let me give you a quick little pre-sermon. Can I do that? I got the microphone, so here I go. Five things, real quick. Reasons that sin is a big deal, okay? Number one, sin is a big deal in our lives because, here goes, because it causes pain on the cross of Christ, okay? And let's just get real clear. Christ had to pay for every specific sin that he would forgive in the people of God. As he hung on a cross, he had to be treated by the Father as though he were the guy that compromised, as though he were the guy embroiled in lust and sin, as though he were the person that had the terrible attitude or couldn't control his anger. And the Father, the Bible says, had poured out his wrath on the Son. Secondly, it renders us ineffective in being useful for God. As Paul wrote Timothy, he said, listen, here's what God is looking for, clean vessels. And if you'd rid yourself from sin in your life, then God can use you. And the more holy we are, and the more righteous we are, and the more we walk in step with God's Spirit, the more God's going to reach for you like a tool out of a toolbox and say, I can use you. Now, I'm going to do something great in and through you. And I'd like to be as effective as I can for God. Wouldn't you like to make a difference in your neighborhood, with your neighbors, the people that you interact with the people in your workaday world? That would be good. Well, a lot of it depends on how clean of a vessel you are. And so I don't want to be rendered ineffective by falling into sin on a perpetual, constant basis. Thirdly, and we've talked a lot about this in the book of Hebrews, sin is a big deal because sin mitigates our eternal rewards. It takes away from our eternal rewards. And I know a lot of us believe in spiritual communism and all that. But the bottom line is there will be a real diverse group of people in the kingdom of God. Some that are rewarded richly and others, according to 1 Corinthians 3, who on judgment day will suffer loss. We're not talking about condemnation. There's no purgatory. This is not a preview to hell. You're not going to be punished there or spanked on judgment day. But the Bible says you will suffer because of the squandered opportunities to serve God faithfully. And that's all about sin. And so I really would like to keep as much of the future reward that God has planned in his grace for me intact. Fourthly, it brings painful discipline into our lives, as Hebrews chapter 12 will show us. We're going to do a whole series on that section of the Scripture. But man, I don't want, as the Scripture says, to have that painful experience of God's discipline. And as I often say, you may not believe in spanking, parents, but God does, okay? And he often will bring out the paddle and apply it to our spiritual fanny, and he'll say, listen, because of your sin, you need corrective measures, and pain is a great way to do this. It gets our attention, as C.S. Lewis liked to say. I mean, he shouts to us in our pain, and he wants to get us back on the path of righteousness. So much of the future of my pain or the peaceful fruit of righteousness will depend on how I live. And I'd like to avoid as much sin as possible because I don't like spankings, much like my kids. I'd like to avoid as many as possible. Fifthly, we've got to understand that God is not a software program, right? He is a person. And according to the Scripture, our sin grieves the heart of God. And let's just think about that for a minute. Here is a God in heaven who has done everything to bring us to himself. He has offered his own son. He's taken your sin and placed it on his son. And when we sin, How does it feel, parents, to watch your kids rebel? I mean, this is a painful thing to the heart of God. So I want to say, you know what? This is not just an esoteric, philosophical, abstract discussion. This is important. We got to battle sin. We got to declare war on sin in our lives. To get us into heaven, is that what I said? Help me with that. No, that's not what I said. But to walk in a path of sanctification, because so much hangs on whether or not I'm going to say no to temptation this week. We've just got to feel that. And if we feel that, then I think we can all throw up our hats and say, okay, this is important. Let's declare war on sin. Question is, how do we do it? Well, there's a lot of things the Bible has to say, but there are some specific tools for us in Hebrews chapter 11, beginning in verse number 23. And if you have your Bibles, I want you to open there, because in this series of examples of the Old Testament, we get to an example of ambitious faith, and it hones in on the issue of fighting temptation. The template for us is Moses and his parents. And the great thing about this passage is, if we look at it carefully, we'll begin to understand the ingredients for fighting temptation. And if there's good reason for me to do it, then, man, I just want to know how. And there's some great examples here for us, beginning in verse 23, Hebrews chapter 11. Look at verse number 23, as it says, by faith. And that's the issue. And it does take ambitious faith to walk a path of righteousness. He says, well, let's think of Moses' parents for a minute. They hid him for 3 months after he was born. That's because Pharaoh had said, all baby boys got to be killed. And they saw he was no ordinary child. I mean, which was a head scratcher for expositors, because this is more than just, well, he's really cute, let's save him. I mean, there was something here. We don't know what it is. It's not clear, but both Stephen in his sermon in Acts 7 and 8, and both the Exodus passage in Exodus 2, and both this passage, thirdly, they say there's something about this kid. There was this idea that they had from God. This kid could be like the deliverer or something. I mean, he's not ordinary. There was something about him. And so they said, there's no way we can give in to the sin of tossing our kid into the river. We're going to do whatever we can to save him. And what did it take? Bottom of verse 23, it took them dealing with fear. They weren't afraid of the king's edict. They had to say, you know what, we're putting that aside because we're going to do the right thing here, which in that case was to save their kid. Verse 24, spotlight shifts to Moses as he's grown up. He grew up, he refused to be known as the son of Pharaoh's daughter. You know the story, he's raised in Pharaoh's palace. Now he's got a choice because he's really not an Egyptian. He's a Hebrew, and he sees the Hebrews being mistreated, and he says, I'm going to stand with them. He chose, verse 25, to be mistreated along with the people of God rather than to enjoy the pleasures of sin for a short time. That was a choice. Which, by the way, that's what this sermon is all about. It's about making choices. Am I going to compromise, or am I going to do the right thing? Am I going to fudge a little bit here on what God told me to do, or am I going to live passionately and say, if God said it, I'm going to do it? And he said, in this case, you know what? Here's an option for sin. No, even if it's pleasurable, even if there's some kind of benefit there, I know it's short term, and I'm going to say no to it. I'm going to stand with the people of God, verse 26. He regarded disgrace for the sake of Christ, which was still 1,500 years away. He had a sense of God's Redeemer. And for that, he says, you know, it's of greater value than all the treasures of Egypt. Give me, pay me whatever. I'm not going to compromise. Because, bottom of verse 26, he was looking ahead to his reward. Different perspective. Let's start up there in verse number 23. Starts with two guys, or two people, Amram, right, and Jochebed. Jochebed kind of sounds like a guy, but it's not. I'm sure it was a really cute Hebrew girl. Amram and Jochebed, they got a young family brewing. They got an old sister, an older sister, right, a young preteen perhaps, and her name is Sunday school grad. See, we got you going last week on the Sunday school trivia, didn't we? Her name is Miriam. Very good. And there's a little three-year-old toddler running around in Jochebed's, nursery, and his name is Aaron, who happened to be a Levite. The year, by the way, 1500, is 275 years after the close of last week's sermon, which was the end of the book of Genesis. We ended with Joseph there giving instruction about his bones. And the bottom line is, we've had 275 years down there in Egypt, and they were multiplying like bunny rabbits. I mean, they were growing exponentially. These Hebrew people in God's sovereign plan, kids everywhere. Okay, lots of kids. 275 years, it's growing like crazy. And then the Bible says in Exodus chapter 1, there was a Pharaoh that rose to power. They didn't know Joseph. Oh, I don't remember Joseph. See, they were favorable to the Jews because of Joseph and what he had done to save the nation. And now they said, well, we don't even know that guy. So all of a sudden now, all they saw with the Hebrews was a growing threat. Why? Because they're growing like a weed. Look at all these people. And because, like a lot of ancient Near Eastern monarchs, that posed a threat for a coup d'etat or some kind of takeover, here they said, listen, we got to do something about it. So Pharaoh's edict was every baby boy, as though the girls weren't a threat, but every baby boy had to be tossed into the Nile and killed. And he gave instruction to the Hebrew midwives when they gave birth to these kids, and they were to kill them. If it's a boy, kill him. If it's a girl, okay. So we didn't want a standing, growing army growing up to take over the Pharaoh's court. Well, enter pregnant Jochebed. Got a baby, two kids. Wow, what do I do now? And the Bible says, according to Hebrews chapter 11, verse number 23, they got over the understandable fear of doing what the king had told them to do. And that's what, by the way, what most sin feels like. Pressure, doesn't it? I mean, when we are tempted to sin, there's that pressure to push us down the wrong path. And in this case, it was a king's edict, Pharaoh's edict. Now, ask this question of yourself. What were the consequences of defying an ancient Near Eastern monarch's command? Was there something attached to that? Was there consequences? Was there something to fear about that act of disobedience? Well, absolutely. If you disobeyed the king, I mean, this is not Congress, right? I mean, this is not your parents. This is the monarch. He will kill you. And so there was a lot at stake. So they had a lot of fear to overcome, which, by the way, would be a nice thing to jot down. If you and I are going to do right, we have to just stand up and do right and not fear the consequences. Don't fear the consequences, because there are consequences to doing the right thing, not just in ancient Egypt, but also today. Am I right about that? I mean, is there not a price to pay if today you say in your heart, this week I'm not going to compromise? And when the boss says, do this, and I know it's unethical, there's a price to pay. Could cost me my job. Maybe on a lesser scale, could cost me a client. Could cost me my reputation. It's a lot of things that it could cost to say, I'm going to do the right thing and say no to the pressure and temptation of compromise. Well, here's the deal. How do we deal with that fear? Because a lot of us, well, I'm just afraid. Here's how to deal with the fear. Turn back to Exodus chapter 1. Because Jochebed and Amram were not the first people to defy the king's edict. As a matter of fact, we have a great template and a prototype that Jochebed and Amram followed in the steps of. And it was two Hebrew midwives. And take a look at the great example they laid down and how they dealt with it in Exodus chapter 1. Exodus 1. Look at verse 15. Here they are. The king of Egypt, that's the Pharaoh, said to the Hebrew midwives, whose names in this case specifically were Shifra and Puah. Sorry, but that was their names, right? When you help the Hebrew women in childbirth and observe them on their delivery stool, if it is a boy, kill him. Now, they didn't need the forthcoming Ten Commandments to figure out that's not right. So they knew the right thing to do, which was not to kill them. If it's a girl, let her live. The midwives, however, feared Pharaoh. Underline the word Pharaoh there. Do you see it? Is that what it says? Do you think they feared Pharaoh? Oh, yeah. In the next verse, they're about to lie to Pharaoh. I mean, their knees knock when they defy the king's order. But the focus here isn't on how much or how little they feared Pharaoh. The focus in this text is they feared God. Do you see? I mean, if you really want to deal with the fear of man, don't just sit in the mirror and go, I shouldn't fear my boss. I shouldn't fear my boss. I shouldn't fear my boss. Okay? Here's what you should learn to do. If you want to stand up to the fear of the consequences of doing right, learn to fear God. Because they feared God, they did not do what the king of Egypt told them to do. They didn't give in to the pressure and they let the boys live. Which, by the way, is exactly what Jochebed and Amram were about to do. Somehow circumvent the king's edict because that's the wrong thing to do and I need to do the right thing. And they said, we're not going to fear you. Matter of fact, the Hebrew midwives made it really clear, we're going to fear God more. That's so important. If you want to learn to have less of a fear of man, all you got to focus on is saying, I need to learn to fear God. And we dealt with this in the book of Hebrews already. I mean, let's not double talk our way through this. That is, when I think about standing before the God of the universe, naked at the bema seat of the judgment seat of Christ, 2 Corinthians 5, that I'm going to say, I fear the accountability of God. And I'm not afraid of condemnation. I'm not going to hell. There's no purgatory. But what I'm concerned about is standing there and giving account for the deeds done in the body, whether good or bad. I'm concerned about that. And that is a big day of accountability. And I should say in my heart and my mind, that is going to motivate me to fear you less than I fear God. Some people marvel at the teens that get through high school and they don't fall to drugs and they don't smoke pot and they don't have sex in the back seat of the car and they don't get drunk and they don't, you know, fall to all the temptations. And sometimes when people find out that I steered clear of all that, they go, how in the world did that happen? You must have gone to the sissified high school, or you were some nerd with the pocket protector and no one ever offered you drugs. That's how you did it, right? No. Believe it or not, I wasn't a total nerd in high school. I know that's hard to believe. And I didn't go to the sissified high school, you know. Big city, big high school, all the temptations, all the stuff out there. How did Mike Fabares and all the other people like me avoid that stuff? I don't think it wasn't that we didn't fear fitting in. I feared not fitting in. I feared being ridiculed. I feared being called an oddball. But I had a greater fear than that. The fear of my dad, see? That was a greater fear. And I've told you this before. Dad was a big motorcycle cop, come home, big badge, big black outfit, big shiny gun right here. And it seemed like it, when he was cleaning his gun, that was when he'd ask me, so taking any drugs at school, son? Right? Talk to me about your compromise. I mean, you know, it was like I feared with a healthy respect the fact that I don't want to give an account to Dad and say yes or have him catch me doing something wrong. I had to fear this one greater than that. And I think we got to get to the place where we say, if you're going to toe the line with God, you've got to learn to have a healthy respect and a fear for God that says, I fear disobeying God more than I fear going along with the pressure at work. More than I fear doing what my family says I ought to do, because, you know, that's what we all do. And I know that's not the God or Christian thing to do, you little goody two shoes. But come on, just compromise with us. You got to say, no, I'm going to stand before God one day. And that to me is of greater concern than fitting in with you right now. You know how this worked out, don't you? Exodus chapter 2. And when we get specifically to the scene here in Exodus chapter 2, and we've got Moses being born. Does he work it out for good in the big scheme of things? Yeah, we've learned that in this series, haven't we? He works for good, all these things. He works them together for good if you love God, called according to his purpose. But in the short run, there may be a few bumps along the way. And what you need to have is a resolve that whether this works out perfectly or not, I'm not going to compromise.
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1: Thanks, Dave. 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We'll sail Holland America's Zouderdam, known for its elegance and exceptional hospitality, to historic cities like Boston, Halifax, and Quebec City. 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
4: Most Christians have never been taught what the Bible says about being filled with the Holy Spirit, so we tend to look in all the wrong places or chase the sensational when the answer has been there all along, tucked quietly in a single verse of Ephesians 5. You see, God never intended his children to pursue empty promises. His word offers something far better, tangible, trustworthy, access to real power for everyday life. 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

0: thinking about how great our God really is these days. For four Sundays, we spoke of the character of God, and we focused our time and thought on four particular characteristics of our Heavenly Father. And then we turned to the cross of Christ, and we addressed the benefits of what our Savior accomplished when He died in our behalf on that cruel cross as the climax of His reason for coming to this earth. But our Father and our Savior have not left us without a comforter. And though the work of the Holy Spirit is not as well known or well articulated or defined as the work of the Father and the Son, we do need to be aware of what the Spirit of God does and the role He plays. And today there is the all-important subject of His filling. Very few Christians are taught the accurate teaching of Scripture regarding how to be filled with the Spirit. So we look for all other ways to make that happen. Among them, sensational ways, which we'll say more about later. But tucked away in the fifth chapter of Ephesians is the clear and unmistakable direction given by the Spirit of God in Scripture for us to hear and to heed. And this section has to do with the filling of the Holy Spirit, not to be confused with the regenerating work of the Spirit or the sealing work of the Spirit or the baptizing work of the Spirit. This is the filling, and we'll explain that further as we are together today. Ephesians 5, I'll begin the reading at verse 15 down through verse 21. Ephesians 5, verse 15. Therefore, be careful how you walk, not as unwise men, but as wise, making the most of your time, because the days are evil. So then, do not be foolish, but understand what the will of the Lord is. And do not get drunk with wine, for that is dissipation, but be filled with the Spirit, speaking to one another in psalms and hymns and spiritual songs, singing and making melody with your heart to the Lord, always giving thanks for all things in the name of our Lord Jesus Christ to God, even the Father. And be subject to one another in the fear of Christ.
1: 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Chuck's titled today's message, What Does Being Filled with the Spirit Mean?
0: Jesus said that He would send the Spirit of God, and in sending Him, He would also provide power. Well, some have taken that word power and made it, as my prof used to say, walk on all fours. Now there's power for everything. I don't know the last time you checked, but I have done a little, and I noticed there is now power evangelism, whatever that is. There is power prayer, power preaching, power healing, power encounters, power ministry for every size and shape there may be. You can even wear power ties to carry out your power ministry on power Sundays. I mean, if there's ever been an overused, abused word, it's power. The Spirit of God simply provides a normal Christian life for us. An everyday, believable, the word is authentically Christ-like life lived out from one day to the next. I sometimes like to compare it to a normal, authentic marriage. I know there are some of you thinking about marriage. Today, we come back to reality. So let me clarify. A normal, everyday, good, solid, reliable marriage is not made up of soft, romantic music, filling rooms, full of scented candles every day. It is not sitting for hours in a bubbly hot tub together, kissing and hugging one another. After a while, both of you can't even fit in the same tub, and you don't want another one in there with you when you are there. It is not your wife wearing 2 yards of saran wrap and a string of pearls as she crawls in bed at night. That's not the normal plan. It is not soft-footed waiters serving you a hot cup of tea as you sit on your Maui lanai watching the surf crash against the sand of the seas. The normal married life is not getting love letters from your spouse several times a week. It is not your husband getting ready for a shower, and as he takes his shirt off, you think of the model on the cover of GQ magazine. That's not the normal kind of husband you would expect. It's not a house full of teenagers anxious to do the supper dishes each evening, or thrilled to be told to keep their rooms spotlessly clean, or delighted to bring their grade point average up to 3.9, hopefully 4.0 before they graduate. That's not normal. That's not normal. The normal married life is not getting a mother-in-law with a face like Michelle Pfeiffer and a heart like Mother Teresa. That's not the normal, normal mother-in-law. Well, what is normal? It is the authentic. It is the real. The normal marriage is everyday living from one day to the next, faithful to one another, counting on one another to be there when times are difficult and, in some cases, impossible to go on without the other person. The normal Christian life is a lot like that. It is the enablement to live a life that those without Christ can't even imagine. It is, if you will, the power to control your tongue. It is the ability to clear your and clean up your thoughts. It is a way to guard you from temptation so that you don't plunge in and fall into one temptation after another. The authentic Christian life offers you hope beyond the normal drag of the flesh. These two are always in opposition to one another. Think of them as such. The spirit life, the flesh life. The spiritual walk, the carnal walk. In order to enter the Christian life, well, let's compare it to buying a car. Two things are essential for you to enjoy the car that you buy. First is a set of keys. The key lets you in the car. It'll help open the trunk or the glove box, or even once you're in, to lift the hood on the car. You can't enjoy the car without the keys. What the keys are to the car, conversion is to the Christian life. Okay? You don't enter the Christian life because you're born into a Christian family, or because you attend a church where the Bible is taught, or even because you learn verses from this book called the Bible. You enter the Christian life through the key, Christ. John writes it this way: He who has the Son, S-O-N, the Son of God, has the life. He who does not have the Son of God does not have the life. You either have the key that gets you in the car or you don't. So first is the key. The second thing you need, and you'll notice it soon after getting the car, is fuel. Now, you can't pull up to your garden hose and turn on the spigot and put the hose in the tank and save money from going to down to the service station and put water in it. No, the engine is meant to run on a fuel. To the amazement of some people, and certainly I'm one of them, a number of people in the family of God think they can live their life out in the flesh and everything will run along as God planned it.

It's not. It just so happened a car pulled out and you pulled in. Hopefully. It's just that. Try your best not to make even the remarkable event miraculous. Miracles happen instantaneously, and they lack anyone's ability to explain them. I have a friend who had cancer of the tongue. He asked me to pray along with a handful of his friends, and we prayed for him. He had the x-rays. He took the x-rays to get a second opinion at Mayo's, and somewhere between the physician in Dallas and the physician at Mayo that examined the same x-ray, the cancer was gone. No one could explain it, to the point where the people at Mayo Clinic said, these are not the right x-rays. They just couldn't explain it. Another example, God, for some sovereign reason and for his purpose, healed my friend of that cancer on the tongue. I have other friends I prayed for, and they died with the disease. A more common response is, it does take its toll on you, and you are rarely miraculously healed. But sometime, and certainly God is able to do that. But that's a miracle. The spiritual life, the normal filling of the Spirit, doesn't have anything to do with a miracle. It has to do with putting the fuel in the tank and engaging the gears and driving, carrying on your life. Now, look at Colossians chapter 2, just before we get over to Ephesians. Look at Colossians 2. That's one of the little four small letters in the New Testament. Galatians, Ephesians, Philippians, and Colossians. Look at this second chapter, verse 6. I love this verse because of its simplicity. Therefore, as you have received Christ Jesus the Lord, that's the key. That's the key in the ignition that turns on the engine. That's the key that gets you inside. You do not claim to be a Christian if you have not received Christ Jesus the Lord. If you do, it's erroneous. He who has the Son has the life. He who has the key can start the car. Just as you have received Christ Jesus the Lord, that's the key, now the fuel, so walk in Him. That's the Spirit of God at work, fueling, engaging your life in an authentic manner. The longer I live, the more I place a high priority on authenticity. I don't know of anything that impresses the lost world more than this combination, an authentic life and a joyful attitude. Those things are contagious. How could you be this real and how could you be this joyful in a world like this in which we live? The way you live has nothing to do with the circumstances around you. That's what makes it such a phenomenal life to offer individuals. Now, turn from here to John chapter 14. Let's do a quick little review on where we've been. John 14, remember, is the conversation that followed the Last Supper. Jesus is with his faithful 11. Judas has left. Jesus is teaching them about the life yet to come. He tells them in John 14, verse 16, I will ask the Father. Remember, this is at the Last Supper. He's going to be with him only a few more hours. I will ask the Father. He will give you another helper that he may be with you forever. See those words? That he may be with you forever. Down in verse 17, we read, he abides with you and will be in you. So the promise is, when you come to Christ, now that we are at the time of the Spirit's working and the Spirit's filling and the Spirit's indwelling, when you come to Christ, you have the Spirit of God living within you. Before I go any further, let me tell you, a wasted prayer is, Lord, send me your Spirit. If you're a Christian, you have the Holy Spirit. And that's like praying, Lord, be with us today. It's a very common prayer.

0: It's a wasted prayer. He is with us. In fact, His Spirit lives within every believer. It's called the indwelling of the Holy Spirit. And if you are in Christ, Christ is in you. With Christ comes as well the Holy Spirit. You have the Spirit, and He permanently lives within you. Now look at Acts 1:8. Not only do we have the Holy Spirit permanently indwelling in us, we now have God's enablement. Jesus Christ promised the Holy Spirit. That's the first point. Second, the Spirit of God has now come and lives within us permanently. And the third is the Holy Spirit will come with power. Verse 8, you will receive power when the Holy Spirit has come upon you. You shall be my witnesses in Jerusalem, in Judea, in Samaria, even to the remotest part of the earth. One of the great missionary verses. In fact, it's a verse for all believers. We live our lives with an eye toward the world around us. We don't become a closed clan, just a tight little clique of people just living unto ourselves. That's the sign of a cult. A cult does that. But in authentic Christ-like Christianity, we live for the purpose of reaching the world with the message of the Savior. So the Holy Spirit will come with power, and we know now He has come. Third, we now have God's enablement. See the word power? It's the word from which we get our word dynamic or dynamite. Dunamis is the word. It's a word I call divine enablement. Divine enablement. Because I have the Spirit, I have within me the controls to handle my flesh. I can't handle it on my own. I couldn't all the time I was without Christ. But once I came to Christ, I got the key to the car. I got the fuel for the tank. And I engage the gears, and when I do, the Spirit of God takes over and overcomes the fleshly drive within me. The drive to react, the drive to strike back, the drive to get even, the drive to throw a temper fit, the drive to have my own way. On and on, we could list them for the rest of the afternoon. This is the work of the Spirit as He now provides divine enablement. I made a quick list of them in my study. We have an inner dynamic to handle life's pressure. We are now able to be joyful regardless. We have the capacity to grasp the deep things of God that we could never understand on our own without the help of the Spirit. We have little difficulty maintaining a positive attitude toward life, being unselfish, being servants, living humbly before one another. We have a keen sense of intuition. As we get into the text of Scripture, God begins to reveal to us His mind. We'll look more at that next time. We can be vulnerable and open. We can share our hurts, our needs, our brokenness. We rely on the Spirit to intercede for us in ways that we can't even do for ourselves. We have an internal filtering system, so that when we are in the presence of error, we detect, we discern that it is error. We can actually live a life worry-free. My list goes on and on. Because we have the Spirit of God living within us, those things are different that was not true before He lived there. With Him comes the power, the enablement to live above the drag of everyday life. One more turn before we get to Ephesians. Look at 1 Corinthians chapter 6. I want you to see what you are as a living, breathing Christian. 1 Corinthians chapter 6 concludes verses 19 and 20 with some terribly important information. Do you not know? And by the way, he's writing to people in the first century. Can you imagine the people in the 21st century who don't know this? Even people that had been in a church that Paul founded. Do you not know, says the apostle, that your body is a temple of the Holy Spirit who is in you. So put that down if you're taking notes. Your body is a temple of the Holy Spirit. What does that mean? It means he resides there. He lives there. He indwells your person. You don't have to ask for him to come in. He lives within. And because he dwells within, his desire is to be in control of your lips and eyes and ears and actions and thoughts and reactions and motives. But we are the temple of the Holy Spirit who is in you. He even goes further, whom you have from God. And you know what that means? That means you're not your own. If you are inhabited by someone else, you're not your own. You're able to pull off what you could never do on your own. Another illustration. I love the piano. I would love to be able to play the piano. When I sit down, the piano groans when I begin to play it. It knows it's not being played well. However, if I were to bring into our home a man named Van Cliburn, and he gets himself ready and sits down at the piano, our piano sounds like the way a piano ought to sound. And I stand back and go, that is fantastic. That is wonderful. Our piano is so happy, and so are all of us who are listening to you today. And what if Van Cliburn said to me, you know what, Chuck? I have the ability to give you my person so that you can play like this. And I say, you're kidding. He goes, no. Okay, you ready? And I say, yeah. So I'm suddenly Van Cliburn. All right. So I sit down and I'm playing Chopin's Polonaise and Beethoven and Bach, and I'm doing all this Mozart work. I'm playing some great hymns, and it's wonderful. And I'm amazed at this ability to do what I could never have done on my own. And then I start thinking, hey, I'm pretty good. I start sounding like chopsticks all over again. You know why? Because when you're operating in the power of the Spirit, you don't operate for your own glory. If anything's being carried out, it's being carried out for God's glory. We just read, you're not your own. You're going back to playing chopsticks. And you can't play unless you're under the control of the one who has come to live within you. In a simple and fragmented way, that is what it is to be under the control of the Spirit. You're not your own. That means your goal in life is not to get what you want. Can I go further? It means it's not all about you. In spite of what you may hear today, you're not that great shakes. I mean, when you look deep enough, what you find is just gross depravity. You're not in life for yourself. We're not our own. We've been bought with a price. So what are we supposed to do? Look at verse 20, end of the verse, 1 Corinthians 6:20. Because of this, we are to glorify God in our bodies.
1: Chuck Swindoll has identified the heart of the matter. The Spirit-filled life isn't about pursuing what we want. It's about surrendering to the one who bought us at infinite cost. That kind of surrender sounds radical in a world that insists life is all about me. But here's the promise. When we stop grasping for control and start yielding to the Spirit of God, something remarkable happens. This is Insight for Living. 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It's Chuck's brand new booklet, The Cross We Proclaim. 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

0: In our own streets, across the nation and around the world, Christians are making a difference. Motivated by faith and the Bible, individuals, churches and charities are working to help those coping with the direst circumstances. Whether that's refugees, those in prison, modern-day slaves, those living in conflict zones, or people left vulnerable and isolated in their latter years. Here's a taste of what you can expect this coming weekend on A Christian Response.
1: The thing we often hear about heating or eating and people having to choose between the two, which has become a cliche now, is a reality for millions of people across the country, not just thousands, not even just hundreds of thousands, but there are literally millions of people in the country who are in households where those choices are being made. Do I pay my rent or do I pay my mortgage? Or do I pay my water bill or my council tax bill or my heating and electricity? Do I go without food? If I go without food, do I need to do that to pay the heating or so that my kids can eat? There are people who are working two or three jobs trying to make ends meet and who are still in food banks because they can't put food on the table, even though they're working all the hours they possibly can. So the picture actually is pretty bleak, to be honest. Obviously, it's not the same as abject poverty in some countries around the world. But what we are seeing here is stats around malnutrition cases in hospitals on the increase, doubling in some counties and primary care trusts and healthcare trusts. Unfortunately, for one of the richest nations in the world, there is a really dire situation for, like I say, about 14 million people in our nation today.
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3: You know, I've heard all the theory. You don't have to be afraid because God is in that place with you. Yeah. That's the theory. But how do I know? How do I know that I can really rely on him to be there and to be on my side and to act? Well, hi, I'm Bernie Diamond and thank you so much for joining me again. Today we're going to be taking another look at the fear that we all go through in life from a different perspective. Fear is something that, quite frankly, we don't much want to talk about, and yet it's something that's so very real for so many people in this world. We don't want to admit to the rest of the world that we're afraid, and so we kind of put on this brave face as though everything's fine, but on the inside, fear can be eating away like a cancer. So often it's the case that the things we used to place our confidence in, well, they're not working anymore. People place their faith in all sorts of things, their stock portfolio until the stock market takes a dive. People place their faith in relationships until those relationships fail. And so we lose confidence. And when we lose confidence, the deep rot of fear sets into our hearts. Well, truly I tell you, God wants to deal with that so decisively in our lives. Now, that doesn't mean that we're not going to go through things and situations and challenges that aren't scary. Of course we are. That's life. But God's plan is that when we do, that we'll be ready, that our confidence will be in him. Imagine a life where these times of fear are replaced with a quiet confidence in God himself. That's his plan. That's why he keeps saying to us, do not be afraid. Us being afraid falls so far short of his plan to fill us with his peace. That's why I really encourage you to stick with me over these next few minutes as we discover how to live out God's ideal of not being afraid. I was talking with a friend recently. Great guy, one of nature's gentlemen, as the saying goes. He's kind and considerate and competent. He's just a delight. I've worked with him for about 15 years, but over the last few years, our paths have headed off into different directions. Now, I had cause to call him about something, expecting to hear his cheerful, bouncy voice on the other end of the phone. But what I discovered was a shell of the man I once knew. His world had fallen apart. His family was gone. His career seemed over. It was an incredibly difficult and painful time for him. He said, I'm sitting on a beach at the moment, wondering what, if anything, the rest of my life holds. Now, none of us want to have the stuffing ripped out of us. But you know something? It happens to all of us at some point. Doesn't matter who we are, where we live, what we believe. And, you know, I've heard some preachers preach as though, well, if you believe in God, bad things won't happen to you. That's a load of rubbish. Bad things happen to God's people too. In fact, sometimes especially they happen to God's people. They just do. Take Israel, God's chosen people. They found themselves in this scary, fearful place. They've been in slavery, exiled in Babylon for the best part of three generations. It's a long time. Only a handful of their elders can ever remember living in God's promised land, Jerusalem. So what does God have to say to these people who are cowering in fear under the yoke of slavery? Have a listen. It comes from the Old Testament, the book of Isaiah, chapter 41, beginning at verse 8. But you, Israel, my servant Jacob, whom I have chosen, the offspring of Abraham, my friend, you whom I took from the ends of the earth and called from its farthest corners, saying to you, you are my servant, I have chosen you and not cast you off. Do not fear, for I am with you. Do not be afraid, for I am your God. I will strengthen you. I will help you. I will uphold you with my victorious right hand. See, the first thing that God does is he reminds them of his promises to Abraham. When Abraham stood in that promised land centuries before, this is what God promised him. Genesis chapter 15, beginning at verse 18. On that day, the Lord made a covenant with Abram, saying, to your descendants I give this land, from the river of Egypt to the great river, the river Euphrates, the land of the Kenites and the Kenizzites and the Kadamites and the Hittites and all the other little Vegemites. God gave that land to Abraham and his descendants. It was God's promise. God had chosen them and had promised them the land. So God had gathered them from the ends of the earth, and he said, I will not cast you off. I am your God. I will strengthen you. I will help you. I will uphold you with my victorious right hand. The whole thing that God relies on here in talking with these people in their fear and their despair is not on who they are, or how strong they are, or how clever they are. No, he's saying to them, look at who I am. Look at my promise. I know it's tough. I know you're confused. I know it's scary, but I am your God. I am with you. You are my servant. I have chosen you. I took you from the ends of the earth. Don't be afraid. But how does that help them? Isn't he the God who failed them 70 years earlier? Okay, so he sends them some prophet and he says, don't be afraid. But he's got more. He's got so much more. See, he said, it's not just my promises. Have a look at who I am. And just in the chapter before, we were looking at Isaiah chapter 41. Just in the chapter before, he tells them who he is. He says, to whom will you compare me? What, to an idol? I mean, a bit of mulberry wood made by an artisan? Don't you realize? Haven't you heard? Hasn't it been told to you from the beginning? Haven't you understood from the foundations of the earth? It is he who sits above the circle of the earth, and its inhabitants are like grasshoppers, who stretches out the heavens like a curtain and spreads them like a tent to live in, who brings princes to nothing and makes rulers of the earth as nothing. Scarcely are they planted, scarcely are they sown, scarcely has their stem taken root in the earth, when he blows on them and they wither and the tempest carries them off like stubble. To whom will you compare me? Who is my equal, says God the Holy One? Lift up your eyes, look and see who created these stars. Who brings them out by their host and numbers them and calls them by name, because he is great in strength, mighty in power. Not one is missing. Why do you say, O Israel, my way is hidden from the Lord and my right is discarded from my God? Haven't you known? Haven't you heard? The Lord is the everlasting God, the creator of the ends of the earth. He doesn't grow faint or weary. This is powerful stuff. Don't you get it? He's saying, I'm the God who created the whole shooting match. See those trillions of stars up there? I created them. I make them come out each night. I am so much bigger than your circumstances. It makes absolute sense for you to put your confidence in me. I have been in those fearful places in my life. And you know what happens? All you can see is the dirty, great, big 800-pound gorilla in the room. All you can see are the people or the circumstances that cause us to fear, and that's human. We don't know what the future holds. We imagine all the bad things are going to happen at the same time. And then, I don't want to get preachy, but I've discovered in my life that when God steps into my situation, no matter how scary it is, when he steps in and whispers in my heart, "Do not be afraid," he means it. "Do not fear, for I am with you. Do not be afraid, for I am your God. I will strengthen you, I will help you, I will uphold you with my victorious right hand." My hunch is that today he means to whisper those words into your heart and mine. Do not be afraid. The Word of God is alive and active, amen, with the power to transform your life, to help you become all that God made you to be. And that's what the Fresh Daily Devotional is all about. 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My prayer is that your heart will be touched and transformed as you draw ever closer to Jesus through the power of his word. 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God bless you. I'm Bernie Diamond, and I'll catch you again same time tomorrow with a different perspective.
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4: Multitudes of people will go through life. They will never learn to love God. They'll never learn to receive the love of God. Therefore, they'll never learn to love themselves. They'll never learn to love others. They may cohabit with each other. They may relate to each other. But they'll never learn to love one another. They'll never be able to feel and to sense the greatest emotion God ever placed in a human heart. And that is the emotion to feel the love of God, to love him in return. You cannot love somebody you do not give yourself away to.
5: Service, obedience, evangelism. These staples of Christian life are all important, but there's one thing that should fuel each of them, and that's love. Today on In Touch, the teaching ministry of Dr. Charles Stanley will explore a key teaching of Christianity. That is, that it's through faith in Christ that we are liberated to love. Let's listen in to Dr. Stanley's message.
4: Have you ever pondered seriously why God allowed you to be born? Well, more than likely you've thought about it, but the question is, what kind of a conclusion did you come to? Or did you come to any conclusion, or did you just say, "Well, I just guess I was born and here I am and I'll make the best of it"? Well, the reason God allowed you to be born is in order for God to express his wonderful love to you. You may not feel it. You may not even understand anything about the love of God, but that's why you were created. Not only that he could express his wonderful love to you, but that you could love him in return. And that's what I want to talk about in this message today. And I want to begin a series entitled Liberated to Love. And I want you to turn, if you will, to Luke chapter 10. In Luke chapter 10, a familiar passage of Scripture, Jesus makes it very clear that you and I were created to love. And you recall, this is the incident where they're asking him a question about the law. And in the 25th verse of this 10th chapter, the scripture says, "And behold, a certain lawyer stood up and put him to the test, saying, 'Teacher, what shall I do to inherit eternal life?' And he said to him, 'What is written in the law? How does it read to you?' And he answered and said, 'You shall love the Lord your God with all your heart and with all your soul and with all your strength and with all your mind and your neighbor as yourself. And he said to him, you have answered correctly. Do this and you will live. Now, I want us to look, first of all, at this whole idea of the nature of love. In the New Testament, for example, there are two words for love. One of them is agape love, which is a sacrificial kind of love. The other is phileo love, like we get Philadelphia, the city of brotherly love. Phileo love is an affection, an approval, a friendship kind of love. The other word for love, which is not found in the New Testament, is the word eros, from which we get the idea of physical love or passion or sexual love. The first two is found in the Scripture, the other one is not. And of the 300 and some times that love is found in the Bible, 185 times of it is found in the New Testament. And of those times, 140 some are sacrificial love, agape love. So when we talk about the love that God has for us here, when you talk about love, you're talking about this kind of attitude. That love always asks what's best for the other person. Love asks the question, what can I be and what can I do in your behalf? What can I be to edify you and to grow you up into Christ-likeness and to build you up? Love is always looking out for the other person. And love is gentle and kind. Love is forgiving and loyal and faithful and true. And love has many, many qualities, which we'll come to in the series. But just to get us started in this whole aspect of why God created us to be lovers, simply to say that love is always asking the question, what's best for the other one? And what can I do and what can I be in your behalf? And so God created you and me to love us. And what is he always asking us? He doesn't have to ask us any question, but what is he always doing? He's always expressing that love according to what we need him to be for us, what our needs are at the moment. And he is faithful and loyal and loving and kind. And you see, true love doesn't keep score. True love doesn't have a book. It keeps score. You did this and this and this, because you see, true, genuine love is a forgiving love. And God has given us the pattern by which we are to love ourselves and we're to love others. When we think about the kind of love that he has, this unconditional love of God that knows no conditions, it doesn't make any difference who we are, what we are, where we've been, where we're going. His love for us is absolute. There are no conditions to his love. No ifs, no ands, no buts, no conditions whatsoever. When we experience the love of God, we are being absolutely, genuinely loved, penetrated every facet of our being by a love that knows no limitations and that is absolutely complete and full and contenting. There's nothing in the world like experiencing the love of God. Now, let's look at that love for just a moment, because he says we are to love him. He says, if you want to know what the whole law is all about, here's what it's about. It's about loving God and then loving others as yourself. So first of all, let's look at this idea of loving God. Now, he said to these people who, the scribes and Pharisees and others who were there asking questions, what he did, he's referred them back to the law of Moses and the command of Moses that they knew. So I want you to go back, if you will, to the sixth chapter of the book of Deuteronomy. In the sixth chapter of Deuteronomy is what the Hebrews call the Shema. That is, this was a passage of Scripture that all the male adults recited every morning and every evening. The fourth and fifth verse. Look at this fourth and fifth verse of the sixth chapter of Deuteronomy. He says, hear, O Israel, the Lord is our God, the Lord is one. And you shall love the Lord your God with all your heart, with all your soul, and with all your might. Notice, if you will, he says, hear, O Israel, the Lord our God, the Lord is one. The word God is Jehovah, the faithful covenant keeper, the faithful one, absolute in faithfulness. Lord, Elohim, infinite in power. So he says, hear, O Israel, the one who is the faithful covenant keeper, the Lord Almighty, the Lord God, infinite in power. He says, you're to love him with all of your heart, with all of your soul, with all of your might. Now back to Leviticus chapter 19. When he was giving the law, he said in verse 34, the stranger who resides with you shall be to you as the native among you, and you shall love him as yourself. Jesus said of the 613 commands of Moses, all the laws, the Mosaic law, he says you can wrap them all up upon loving God and loving your neighbors yourself. He says it all hinges upon that. Why? Because God created you and me to be lovers. And first of all, to be lovers of Almighty God Himself. And so he introduces this in just that way, of identifying himself, that he is Jehovah, the one true God. There is only one true God, and he is Jehovah. This God who Elohim, infinite in power, so that he is faithful to his covenants to us, and he is infinite in power to be able to keep every single promise that he's made to us. Now, it's interesting when you look in the scriptures that in the Old Testament, five times God says he's a jealous God. Now, if you and I said to someone that that person is jealous, we would imply that there's something about their character, their attitude that's not right and needs to be changed. But when God declares that he's jealous, what he's expressing is this, that his love for us is of such nature and of such quality and is so absolutely essential and important to everything about our life because it's our purpose for living, that he desires that we be so committed and tuned into him that anything that competes with our love and our loyalty for him absolutely does not fit who we are. We are to love one another. We are to love ourselves. We're to deeply love each other. But nothing is to take priority over our love for him. Go back to Exodus chapter 20 and the Ten Commandments. You'll notice in Exodus chapter 20 how he begins the Ten Commandments very strongly. And what he begins it with. He says, then God spoke of all these words saying, verse 2 of chapter 20 of Exodus. Notice now in each of these five times, he says the same thing. I am the Lord your God. And if you'll notice, Lord is always in capitals. I am the Lord your God who brought you up out of the land of Egypt, out of the house of slavery. You shall have no other gods before me. You shall not make for yourself an idol or any likeness of what is in heaven above or on the earth beneath or in the water under the earth. You shall not worship them or serve them, for I, the Lord your God, am a jealous God, visiting the iniquity of the fathers on the children, on the third and fourth generations of those who hate me. Now, look, if you will, in Deuteronomy chapter 4 and the 24th verse. Notice what he says. He says, for the Lord your God is a consuming fire, a jealous God. And again in the 5th chapter and the 6th chapters, each time he says that God is a jealous God. Now, he is jealous because God knows that whenever our allegiance and our loyalty and our devotion has any competitors in our life whatsoever, and we put other things and other people before we do him, there is an idol in our life. And God says he hates idolatry. If you go back to the Old Testament, for example, the most scathing denunciation of the people of Israel was always because they fell into idolatry. They worshiped Baal, they worshiped all kinds of gods, and these other religions came along and they had all kinds of things to worship. And he says he hates all of those things. He hates anything and despises anything that competes with our love and devotion, loyalty to him. Why? Because that's the very reason you and I exist. We exist for the purpose of being recipients of the love of God and loving him in return. Any form of idolatry that competes with that, God says he hates it. Now, all the idols weren't destroyed in the Old Testament. And all the idols don't belong to other religions today because there are many idols, whether it is the idol of sports or the idol of money or the idol of sex or whatever it may be, business, position, prominence, prestige, fame and money, whatever it might be. An idol can be anything that comes between God and ourselves, grabs our attention, and directs our thoughts and dominates and controls our life. God hates it. He says, I created you for me. I created to express this wondrous, incomparable, indescribable love of mine, this forgiving love of mine to you in such a fashion that you would understand who I am, that you would know me as the one true God, and knowing me that you would desire to worship me and desire to serve me, that you would praise me and honor me not only by your lips but also by your conduct. And so since we are created to be lovers, if we miss learning to love God and being loved by him and experiencing that, no matter what we accomplish and what we do in life, we've missed the whole purpose for living. And so God hates all forms of idolatry. He says in this passage, how are we to love him? Certainly not half-heartedly. We're to love him with all of our heart, the seat of our emotion, all of our soul, the very core of our personality, with all of our mind. Our mind is to be consumed with him and all of our strength. That is, this isn't some half-hearted kind of devotion to him. This is absolute, genuine, total submission and loyalty and devotion and love to him. He is the center and the core of our life, and everything is to revolve around him. And if you'll think about your life for just a moment, when you're going to make a decision, what's the first thing you ask? Will it profit you? Will somebody else think? Or what does the Lord Jesus Christ think? If he's the center of my life, if he is, and he is to be the very core of our being, then everything must get sifted through him. Everything revolves around him. Every desire, every wish, every dream, every hope, every plan. Our schedule, our work, our labors, how we go about it, our relationships. Everything is to be centered in him. What does he think? Because that's the reason we're alive. We are alive to receive and to return, to reciprocate in love to Almighty God. And so, therefore, if our life is lived at any time apart from him, we have forgotten our very purpose for living. There is no other reason to be in existence than the fact that God chose to create us, to love us, and to express that love. He didn't need us. He could have created a world with all kinds of things, but without us. But God chose to create us to love him. He is so full of love. He is absolutely the essence of love. And love is so absolutely important to God, and it is such an essence of who he is. What he wanted to do is to give himself to us. And how is the best way for God to give himself to us? For you and me to enjoy what he is. The Bible says that God is spirit, God is light. God is holy. God is love. All genuine love stems from him. It flows from him. And so what did he do? He created all of humanity to be able to experience what he was. And that is what he is, and that is love. And so God has created us to be lovers, lovers of Almighty God, first of all. And if I genuinely love him, I will submit myself to him. I will ask God, Father, what is best for you in my life today? What do you want me to be and to do in your behalf today? How do you want me to represent you today, Father? Because love is always giving and love is always yielding and love is always expressing itself. And so when he says God is love, he is the essence of all love. And he came, listen, he sent the Lord Jesus Christ as a living, walking demonstration of what it's like. Think about this. No place that I know of in the Gospels did Jesus ever say to anybody, I love you. He never said it. But what was he always doing? Expressing it. He knew how to express the Father's love. And Jesus Christ came into this world to show us, to demonstrate to us what genuine love is all about. The highest pinnacle of the essence of love is when he went to the cross. Absolute, total, sacrificial love for sinners like ourselves. He says we're to love him with all of our heart, all of our soul, all of our mind, all of our strength. Now, why are we to love him? I mean, why love him? Well, think about this. Is he not worthy of our love? Look what he's done for us. He has done for us what we could never do for ourselves. Has he not committed himself to us? That if you and I trust him as our personal Savior, no matter what we go through in life, he's going to take us home to heaven. The Bible says that the Lord Jesus Christ went back to heaven to prepare a place for you and me. Has he not committed himself to answer our prayers, to give us divine guidance and direction throughout our life? Has not Almighty God made this awesome, unbreakable commitment and covenant relationship with us? Do we not love this God of ours? Probably most people do not. We're to love him because he's worthy of our love, because of what he's done for us, because he has loved us first. No one of us said, I think I'm going to love God. Maybe I can get him to love me. Now, I say that people don't say that, but in essence, that's exactly what a lot of people do. They think somehow I've got to get God to love me. And so they decide that if I do the following things, maybe God will love me. My friend, listen to me carefully. You can't get this omnipotent, omniscient, omnipresent, indescribable, incomparable, immeasurable God to love you one bit more than he already loves you and loved you before you were ever born. You do not have to do anything to get God to love you. Listen, that's why he created you to love you. And secondly, you can't ever do anything bad enough to cause God to stop loving you. And no matter how hard his disciplined hand comes down, that has nothing to do with the fact that he does not love you. It has to do with that he does love you. Most people are going to go through life never loving God. They will have a relationship, and they'll talk to him, and they'll pray to him, but they will never experience the love of God.
6: Because the truth is, he will always be slightly distant out there. They get on their knees and talk to him up yonder. Or they'll talk to him. But somehow, God being this genuine, loving Father who wants to pour out his love upon me and pour out his love in me and pour out his love through me, that's what he wants above everything else. That's why he created us. And so he says he first loved us before you and I ever thought about loving him. And the truth is, you can't know him. You can't really know God unless you love him. And you can't love him until you know him. And so you see, that's why Jesus came. He says, he came that you and I may know the Father. And to know him is to have eternal life. And what he did, he came to connect us to the Father so we could fulfill the Father's purpose in our life. Jesus came to liberate us from the power of sin in our life and to so transform us by the new birth that you and I would have a new spirit and a new life and a whole new perspective so that now we can love God because we have a spirit that is able to love him and to receive his love in return. That's why people who rejected the Lord Jesus Christ have rejected the Father. Somebody says, well, you know, I believe in God, but I don't believe in Jesus. Forget it. Or I know God, I have a relationship with God, but forget Jesus Christ. He says, you can't know the Father till you know him. That's why he came. He was so intent on you and me knowing him. And knowing him as the lover of our soul, the lover of our total being. He sent his only begotten Son to do what? To liberate us from the power of sin so that we could experience this awesome love of Almighty God. I say again, to live your life and never learn to experience the love of God or to love God in return is to live your whole life and miss the purpose of God. And that is exactly what many people, most people will probably do. They think they know how to love God. They think, well, yes, I'm sure I do know how to love God. Well, the truth is they don't. And if you should ask them, well, how do you love God? One four-letter word, O-B-E-Y, obey him. That is an expression of our love. Now, if my purpose for being alive is to receive his love and to love him in return, if I fail to receive his love and if I fail to love him in return, then I have lost. Listen, when I think about going through life and never learning to love God, what I would have missed. And going through life and never being able to receive that love, what I would have missed. When you think about loving God, And how you and I would love him. We miss the purpose of life. We miss the blessings of life because to live this life without God, personally, I don't understand how anybody lives this life without God. I mean, listen, there has got to be this huge, empty hole in your soul, my friend. You can fill it up with 1,000 things, relationships and money and prestige or whatever it may be. You will never be able to fill the gap in your heart that Almighty God created for himself, and it is first place in your life. Everything else is second, third, fourth, thousandth, whatever it may be. But to live your life apart from God is to live with this big, huge emptiness, and people are cramming and jamming and seeking and searching anything, everything they can to fill up that place, and you can't fill up that place. That place, it is in the image of God, and nothing else fits there but God himself.
5: 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Have you been drifting away from the Lord? 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
8: This is one of the wisest things you can do to keep from drifting. When you wake up in the morning, before you get out of bed, you say to Him, Father, today, or Lord Jesus, today, here and now, I surrender my entire life to You for this day. Then when something comes along, the Spirit of God's going to remind you, that's not surrender. You're having your way now. When you make a genuine commitment, I surrender my entire life to You today. It's amazing the impact. You know what it's like? It's like God gave you this radar system, and it reaches way out that you can see it coming down the track. And God reminds you, remember, you laid all that down. And you surrendered everything to Me today. Now, we have to stay on guard. You have to be on guard. Now, let's say I've been drifting. How do I get back? Well, first of all, you acknowledge and recognize the fact that you've been drifting away from Him. Secondly, you confess it and repent of it, which means I take an about face. It's one thing to read the Word of God and say, well, I'm going to talk to God about this and so forth. No, it's not enough. Repentance means change. It changed my way of thinking about the way I'm living. So wherever you are in the drift, you say, I want to get back where I ought to be. I acknowledge I'm drifting. I confess it before God. I repent of it. And I surrender myself to Him.
5: 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When our series continues, you'll hear how to express an honest love for those around you. 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
9: When wars and rumors of war fill our minds, when rates, markets, inflation and prices make us insecure, when candidates, debates and politics fill us with worries, remember that Christ Jesus is our Lord. When impossible exams, endless papers, sick children, uncertain ministry prospects, empty accounts keep us up at night, remember that Christ Jesus is our Lord.
10: Thank you for joining us today for Renewing Your Mind. Our guest today is Reverend Joel Kim, teaching from his series, Everything in Christ. We begin with the Apostle Paul's letter to the Colossians, encouraging them to live faithfully amid pressures from outside and inside the church. Here's Reverend Kim.
9: As we begin our lesson through the letter to the Colossians by the Apostle Paul, we want to begin with verses 1 and 2 in chapter 1, and then we're going to actually skip to chapter 2, verses 6 and 7. And I think you'll understand why we might begin there in the first place. But I want to draw your attention to the fact that in many ways, as we write letters these days, my guess is that many of you don't anymore. In a day when we have emails primarily and texting, I recognize some of the conventions of writings are no longer followed. My kids, who are teenagers, often think of me as an unhip dad, primarily because I can't text the way they do, often without punctuations, often with acronyms, often with shortened phrases that I do not fully comprehend. I tend to do all the punctuations. I capitalize everything, as well as follow conventions of writings that you and I normally followed when we were younger in the first place. Well, Paul doesn't write that way, at least as the moderns do. He writes at a time when there were no emails or texts. So there were certain conventions that he actually followed. And one of the conventions you see is that when he begins his letters, he begins with what the scholars now call openings, particular ways that these letters begin their letters so that we have all the information we need about who's sending the letter, who's receiving the letter, what kind of greetings are given, and some particulars of what he wants to talk about in the chapter. So you see this in the way he writes the beginnings of certain letters like Romans chapter 1. In Romans chapter 1, you hear him say, Paul, a servant of Christ Jesus, called to be an apostle, set apart for the gospel of God concerning his son. Now, what you see him doing is he's introducing himself to an audience that's never met him before. And the way he identifies himself is by the kind of ministry call that he has received, called to be an apostle. And then he focuses all his attention in his introduction on the topic that he's about to teach, which is concerning Jesus, the Son of God. Though very simple and often overlooked, the introductions provide for us rich understanding of where Paul intends to take us in his letter. You see this also in places like Galatians chapter 1. You might note why he does this when he begins by saying, Paul, an apostle, very similar to what you heard in Romans, but he says, not from men, nor through men. If you know anything about the book of Galatians, where Paul's authority was being challenged, you could see why Paul might begin this way. I'm not chosen by men, nor called by men, but as he goes on to say, but through Jesus Christ and God the Father. He is asserting his divinely given authority even as he begins. In the first sentence, he gives us a clue as to where he might actually go. The same is true of Colossians as well. If you look with me to Colossians chapter 1, verses 1 and 2, you see Paul beginning this way when he says, Paul, an apostle. You heard this elsewhere as well. Paul, an apostle of Christ Jesus, by the will of God, and Timothy, our brother, to the saints and faithful brothers in Christ at Colossae. Grace to you and peace from God our Father. He does what he does elsewhere. He names who he is in terms of the author, any partners he might have nearby. He also points out the audience to whom he writes, in this case, to the church in Colossae. He gives a greeting when he says, grace to you and peace from God our Father. And then he picks up what he normally does, which is to actually give them a prayer or a blessing of some kind, encouraging them as he begins his letter. What's unique about this beginning is what he says about the Colossians in verse 2, when he talks about the fact that they are saints in Colossae to the brothers and faithful in Christ. Now, part of the reason I made an introduction that way is to indicate the fact that in the original, there are these two identifiers that are separated that envelops the whole sentence. It begins with in Colossae, and at the end, it ends with in Christ. These are the two ways that the Colossian Christians are being identified. They're first of all identified with Christ Jesus, but at the same time, they're people who live in Colossae. And the focal point of the book of Colossians seems to be this particular question, that is, how does their identity in Christ Jesus and the fact that they belong to Jesus Christ affect the way they live in Colossae? Colossae can be replaced. We can say Sanford. We can say Orlando.

in Christ Jesus should live wherever the Lord has placed us. This question was an important one, and it was necessitated by the situation in the Colossian church. Knowing that Paul is in prison and opposition to Christianity was common in the first century, we could assume that there were lots of pressures placed upon Christians as they try to faithfully live out their faith. So I think that's true. There's a lot of opposition around the church that they had to endure. But at the same time, what we are seeing in the book of Colossians was that there were lots of challenges within the church as well. Not only pressures from without, but also pressures within. With letters like this, we recognize we're at a bit of a disadvantage. We don't get to actually hear the background very much. Some of the wonderful teachers here at Ligonier are wonderful at setting both the historical and contextual factors involved in what they're teaching. And Paul is teaching us, and Paul is teaching us faithfully, but unfortunately, we don't get to hear all the sides of the story. We're on one side of a phone call without all the information involved, and so what we can do is to do our best to reconstruct the challenges and the pressures that many of the Colossians were facing. Here, we recognize that Paul, having heard of the Colossian ministry, was concerned about some elements of what's taking place in the church. There were people who are coming to teach with plausible arguments, he says in chapter 2, verse 4. Those who take others captive by philosophy and empty deceit, according to chapter 2, verse 8. People who are judging others, according to chapter 2, 16. And people who are disqualifying the brothers and sisters in the church in Colossae. These teachers exist within the church, and some scholars have over the years called the collection of teachings the Colossian heresy. We don't know every detail of what's being taught there. We don't actually know the details of every teaching and their tenets, but this is a way for us to identify that there are some teachings that are there that were aberrant against the teachings that they have received. Without thinking of it as a whole-orbed heresy, I think false teaching is a good phrase for us to work with, that within the church in Colossae, false teachers and false teaching were present. And Paul, as their pastor, writes to correct their understanding and help them get a better sense of what their rootedness ought to be in Christ Jesus. So here, as we begin our study of Colossians, I want to begin with the theme that we'll be pursuing even as we think about it. What message does Paul have for a church struggling to remain faithful to the teachings received? What's the summary of the message he intends to convey to us throughout the book of Colossians? It's simply this: Christ Jesus is enough. Christ Jesus is enough. When there is so much around them that pressure them to add on to Christ Jesus and his teachings, pressures that are coming from outside the church and even within the church to add beyond the teachings that they have received about Christ Jesus, Paul reminds them over and over again, and we hope that through our lessons that we will be able to see, Paul says, Jesus Christ is enough for you and me. In order for us to unpack that theme, I want us to go to a theme verse, or in this case, verses that are found in chapter 2, verses 6 and 7. Many would read the book and would say, this comes at the heart of the transition of the opening and to the body of the letter, and it well summarizes for us the teachings that Paul intends to convey to us. Here in verse 6 and 7 of chapter 2, say this, Therefore, as you received Christ Jesus the Lord, so walk in him, rooted and built up in him and established in the faith, just as you were taught, abounding in thanksgiving.
we would say this is his thesis.

0: his theme verses for us to reflect upon as we begin to unpack the book of Colossians. Here, he begins with the simple fact that you and I know well. Christ Jesus is Lord, verse 6 says. Christ Jesus is Lord. There have been some discussions about the grouping of these words in the original, even more specific in saying the Christ Jesus, the Lord. It echoes the many of the confessions that are found in the early church in places like Romans 10:9. If you confess with your mouth that Jesus is Lord. This is the confession of the first century believers, echoed by the 21st century believers as well, that Christ Jesus is our Lord. In fact, Paul makes it very clear that this is the message he desires to proclaim. 2 Corinthians chapter 4, verse 5 reminds us, for what we proclaim is not ourselves, Paul says. What we proclaim is not ourselves, but Jesus Christ as Lord. Jesus Christ as Lord. This confession, encapsulated for us in chapter 2, verse 6, nicely summarizes what he discusses in chapter 1 up to the point in chapter 2. We are told in chapter 1 that Christ Jesus is the Lord over creation. He created all things. You and I know this well. But this is a reminder to all of us that he is the cosmic Lord over all of creation, we are told. In a passage richly marinated in creation language, we are told in chapter 1, verse 15, he, that is Christ, is the image of the invisible God, the firstborn over all creation. For by him all things were created in heaven and on earth, visible and invisible, whether thrones or dominions or rulers or authorities, all things were created through him and for him. And the emphasis here is what we saw in John chapter 1, that Jesus Christ is the Lord over creation. But at the same time, we are told that Christ Jesus is also the Lord over recreation. Recreation meaning that the Lord saved his people and brought about a new creation in his people. And so we're told in chapter 1 of Colossians that not only does he lord over creation, he is also the Lord over redemption, as we're told in chapter 1, verse 18 and following. He is the beginning, the firstborn from the dead, that in everything he might be preeminent. For in him all the fullness of God was pleased to dwell, and through him to reconcile to himself all things, whether on earth or in heaven, making peace by the blood of the cross. We can unpack each of these sentences when we intend to do so in a later lesson, but you can see what the point is, isn't it? Not only is Jesus Christ supreme, the Lord over creation, he is supreme, the Lord over recreation, the redemption of his people, salvation brought to us through the cross in Christ Jesus our Lord. And then he summarizes in chapter 1 the message about Christ Jesus he intends to convey, where it says in chapter 1, verse 17, Christ Jesus is the Lord over all, as we're told, in him all things hold together. In having said, Christ is the Lord over creation, Christ is the Lord over redemption, having talked about theological history in those two episodes, he simply says, all these things are held together by Christ Jesus. This is what he means by simply declaring Jesus Christ is Lord. And he says to the Colossians, you have received this Lord, this Christ, the Christ Jesus the Lord. Often, Paul uses words like receive, as you see in this verse, to indicate the passing on of traditions or teachings about Christ and his gospel. But in this context, Paul is speaking not just of teachings or doctrines or traditions, but receiving Christ Jesus himself. You have Christ Jesus himself. It's not only a matter of believing the truths about Christ Jesus, but knowing and living in the truth that we belong to him, forever united to him, and transformed by him for his glory. For God in Christ Jesus has delivered us from the domain of darkness, chapter 1, verse 13 says, and transferred us to the kingdom of his beloved Son, in whom we have redemption, the forgiveness of sins. Christ Jesus has come, he's lived, and he died and resurrected for our benefit, and we have him, and therefore we belong to him. This is why we hear confessions like Heidelberg Catechism, Q&A number one teaches this. What is your only comfort in life and in death? And an answer simply by saying that I am not my own, but belong body and soul in life and in death to my faithful Savior, Christ Jesus. So here, as Paul speaks to the Colossians, we want to pause here briefly to remind us this Christ Jesus, the Lord, is your God and your Savior. When wars and rumors of war fill our minds, when rates, markets, inflation, and prices make us insecure, when candidates, debates, and politics fill us with worries, remember that Christ Jesus is our Lord. When news of pastors wanting to leave ministries, of those who fall from grace, or of believers seemingly leaving churches, even their faith in large numbers, overwhelm you, remember that Christ Jesus is our Lord. When impossible exams, endless papers, sick children, uncertain ministry prospects, empty accounts keep us up at night, remember that Christ Jesus is our Lord. Nothing reveals our practical theology like our sleepless nights when our worries, concerns, and burdens keep us awake at night. But this is where the Colossian message is so important to us. But friends, our God is wise, good, and powerful, and Christ is your Lord, Colossians declares. And this is the reminder that Paul has for the Colossian church and for us as well. This is where, having declared Jesus Christ as Lord, we see him pick up to remind us of how we ought to live in chapter 2, verses 6 and 7. You might remember Paul's prayers for Colossians in chapter 1, verse 10, as he talks about walking in a manner worthy of the Lord. He uses this biblical idiom according to which a person's lifestyle is pictured as a road that he or she is walking on. And to emphasize this metaphorical meaning, often our translations simply have it, you ought to live a certain way. And in this case, live a life worthy of the Lord. This is not something that we're beginning for the first time. It's not something that you and I buckle up to do now. As one of the translations simply has it, we must continue to follow him. That is to indicate that in Christ Jesus, this is a pathway that you and I have already been on. He is the one who guides. He is the one who strengthens. He is the one who leads. As we're told throughout the New Testament, not only does he save by grace, he strengthens us to live by grace. And this is what we see here, he says, not following empty deceit, philosophies, or traditions of men which mislead. We ought to follow Christ, so walk in him, Paul says. What does this look like? He has some descriptors here, doesn't he, in this short verse that he unpacks throughout the book of Colossians. He says, rooted and built up in him, and established in the faith, abounding in thanksgiving, in verse 7. There are four things that I want to briefly mention where he describes what it means to live with Christ Jesus as Lord. He says we live rooted in Christ Jesus. It's in the world of agriculture, isn't it? A tree that has its roots planted deeply, it has sufficient support for withstanding any winds or storms. Likewise, having received Jesus Christ the Lord, we are deeply rooted and fixed deeply in Christ Jesus. But note the passive. It's not that we go deeper on our own. We have been rooted already in Christ Jesus. by the workings of his spirit, we are told. And if deeply rooted in Christ, we're able to stand firm, as Ephesians says, not carried about by every wind of doctrine or overcome by every change and challenge, we're told. The second characteristic of walking worthy is that we are being built up in Christ Jesus. Built up is a change and switch in metaphor here from the world of construction, the appearing of a structure that is firm and unshakable, having been built on a solid foundation. As we find our lives in Christ Jesus, we're being built up in Him and by Him. Note the passive again. It's not that we're building ourselves up as we're working out on a daily basis. No, Christ by His Spirit is building us up upon the foundation that is Christ Jesus our Lord. Even in days, weeks and months when we feel lost, powerless, incompetent, and insecure, we are at that moment being built up by Christ Jesus. We are a work in progress, and Christ is certainly at work within us. What He began by grace, He will finish by grace, as He told us elsewhere. I am sure of this, that He who began a good work in you will bring it to completion at the day of Christ Jesus. If being established in this way, if being built up and rooted, He also talks about the fact that we're being established in the faith by Him. Whether the terminology is taken from the legal context, as some scholars argue, or not, Paul reminds his readers that by being rooted and being built up by Christ, our faith is being strengthened by Christ. Again, note the passive. You and I are not doing the work. Christ is doing all the work as He roots us, builds us up, as He establishes us in faith. This is where we come to recognize, even as He is doing this, there's this one element that indicates the way we live, which is thanksgiving. If Christ Jesus is the Lord, and if we're rooted in Him, and if we're being built up by Him, and if He establishes us in faith, what are we left to do? We ought to give thanks. We ought to give thanks, a life worthy of the Lord. He seems to be very preoccupied with thanks. And we want to come back to this point throughout his letters, because one characteristic that he thinks should be identified with the maturity of believers is thankfulness. And so throughout our lessons, I hope that we can see this being unpacked, where Christ has blessed us with all truth, Paul tells us, wisdom and strength, and therefore, Jesus Christ is enough.
1: That was Ligonier's newest teaching fellow, Reverend Joel Kim. And thank you for joining us today for Renewing Your Mind. Reverend Kim's series, Everything in Christ, Paul's Letter to the Colossians, is an 8-part series combining thanksgiving, doctrine, and doxology to demonstrate how Jesus is sufficient for salvation and all of life. Well, tomorrow, Reverend Kim continues in Colossians, and he helps us think more deeply about prayer, dependence upon the Lord, and what true Christian maturity looks like. 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
1: This is Hope with God. I'm Wendy Palau. The word gospel simply means good news. It's full of joy. We celebrate good news, and the gospel of Jesus is the best news ever. What is this news? 1 Peter 3:18 says it perfectly. Christ suffered for our sins once and for all. He never sinned, but he died for sinners to bring us safely home to God. That's it. Jesus did everything that was needed to bring us to God. In John chapter 1, we read, "To all who believe him and accepted him, he gave the right to become children of God." God loves you and wants you to be in his family. By dying on the cross to pay for your sins, he made a way for that to be possible. And all you need to do is accept his offer. And you can learn more about this. 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This is Wendy Palau.
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7: Our journey through the book of 1 Kings continues here on Mission 66, and it chronicles a historical period in ancient Israel known as the monarchy. Now, perhaps you've heard of the prophet Elijah, but if you haven't read the Bible, you may not know the whole story. So today, our teacher, John Matthews, will bring us to chapters 17 and 18 with the theme, Elijah versus the priests of Baal.
5: Esther, thank you so much. Great to be with you, and a very, very warm welcome to Mission 66. Wherever you're joining us from today, it is so good to have your company. And we're going to get straight into it today because in our last episode, we see the rise of a man called Ahab, notorious as one of the worst kings of ancient Israel, because he and his wife, Queen Jezebel, had led the 10 northern tribes into serious Baal worship. And to oppose them, God sends them a prophet whose name is Elijah. What does he do? Why has God sent him? Well, God sends him to speak truth into their false worship. Boy, is that a message for our societies today. Truth. Well, Elijah speaks truth just as Jesus Christ spoke truth, and indeed more than spoke truth, was the truth. And as we read the Bible, we see Elijah in this great conflict with King Ahab. Elijah said to Ahab, "As the Lord, the God of Israel, lives, whom I serve, there will be neither dew nor rain in the next few years except at my word." So Elijah says that there's going to be a drought the relationship between the prophet of God and the king of Israel, I think, is best described as stormy. The situation's stormy, but the ground is bone dry. And the Lord sends Elijah into this hiding place close to a stream in Kereth Ravine on the eastern side of the Jordan. And there he's got water to drink from the stream. And ravens come to feed Elijah in this extraordinary way. It says the ravens brought him bread and meat in the morning and bread and meat in the evening. And he drank from the brook. Well, the lack of rain causes this brook then to go dry. And then God tells Elijah to go to the city of Zarephath in Sidon and stay there. And he said that a widow would then bring him food. So Elijah obeys the Lord. And when he gets there, he encounters the widow. And so he asks for a piece of bread. But she says, "As surely as the Lord your God lives, I do not have any bread, only a handful of flour in a jar and a little olive oil in a jug. You know, I'm gathering a few sticks to take home and make a meal for myself and my son that we may eat it and then die." So he meets this woman and she herself is in despair. But Elijah says, "Don't be afraid. The jar of flour will not be used up and the jug of oil will not run dry until the day that the Lord sends rain on the land." This woman, this widow, in a time of great crises, decides to obey the divine word. And in a miraculous way, it happens that the food lasts a very long time. It feeds Elijah, the woman, and her family. And the oil from the jug never runs dry, or at least it doesn't run dry. And the flour in the jar never ended. And the word of the God is fulfilled. And this widow, unlike the king, is able to have faith. And as a result of that, faith is provided for in a supernatural way. Isn't there a lesson there for us and an encouragement as well? But then the woman's son gets ill, really ill. Verse 17 says that after this, the son of the woman, the mistress of the house, became ill. And his illness was so severe that there was no breath left in him. And she said to Elijah, "What have you against me, O man of God? You have come to me to bring my sin to remembrance and to cause the death of my son." Now, it's possible that this poor woman had a guilty conscience because of something in her past. So she had assumed that the death of her son was connected to something she had done. But that's not how God works, and that was certainly not the case here. Verse 19, he said to her, "Give me your son." And he took him from her arms and carried him up into the upper chamber where he lodged and laid him on his own bed. And Elijah cried to the Lord, "O Lord, my God, have you brought calamity even upon the widow with whom I sojourn by killing her son?" Then he stretched himself upon the child three times and cried to the Lord, "O Lord, my God, let this child's life come into him again." And the Lord listened to the voice of Elijah, and the life of the child came into him again, and he revived. And Elijah took the child and brought him down from the upper chamber into the house and delivered him to his mother. And Elijah said, "See, your son lives." And the woman said to Elijah, "Now I know that you are a man of God and that the word of the Lord in your mouth is truth." So with this circumstance, this special moment, we see a moment of great distress, and yet at the same time, God's power manifests itself in an extraordinary way in the life of this prophet. And God, in the third year of the drought, he then sends Elijah to go before Ahab because the rain would return. Now, the famine was severe in Samaria, and Ahab was looking for Obadiah. Now, Obadiah was a God-fearing man, And in those days, the wife of Ahab, who was a foreign woman, the famous queen of the Sidonians, was involved directly in the worship of Baal. And she was killing all the prophets of God. So Obadiah was hiding around 100 prophets in two different caves. And so he's being sought by Ahab, and Ahab then asks him to go to all the springs and valleys of the land to try to find something to keep his horses and his mules alive. And each one went in one direction, and Obadiah then encounters the great prophet Elijah. And in their dialogue, Obadiah says, look, you are being sought out. King Ahab wants to find you at any cost. But if I go to the king to tell him of this, he will certainly end up killing me. Yet I, your servant, have worshipped the Lord since my youth. Haven't you heard, my lord, what I did whilst Jezebel was killing the prophets of the Lord? Obadiah says, look, the situation in the kingdom is terrible. Zero tolerance exists for the prophets of God. So he's frightened. But Elijah calms him down and says, as the Lord Almighty lives, whom I serve, I will surely present myself to Ahab today. And so this encounter takes place, and Elijah meets Ahab, and Ahab doesn't treat him well. He calls him a troubler of Israel. But Elijah says, look, the one who troubles Israel is you and your father's family, because you abandoned the Lord and are now following Baal. And Elijah calls forth Ahab to this great duel, this sort of debate. And now we really have a moment of great conflict between the two different perspectives on life and faith. And what we see next is Elijah telling Ahab to call forth all the prophets of Baal. Verse 19 says, now summon the people from all over Israel to meet me on Mount Carmel, and bring the 450 prophets of Baal and the 400 prophets of Asherah who eat at Jezebel's table. So the entire scenario has been defined, and Elijah's going to face all of these pagan prophets on his own. Some challenge it might seem, because Elijah then says, I am the only one of the Lord's prophets left, but Baal has 450 prophets. So prepare a sacrifice, bring two bulls to be placed and offered on the altar, place wood on the altar. Then he says, let's see who the real God is. I'm going to invoke the name of my God, and you are going to invoke the name of Baal. And the God that answers with fire, the one who has the power of fire, this indeed is the real God. So the prophets of Baal begin to call out to their God, asking Baal to send fire from the heavens if he is indeed the true God who has the power. And they cry out to Baal, it says, from morning until midday, and they scream and they dance, and nothing. They even begin to mutilate themselves, and nothing. In fact, as time wears on and the hours pass, Elijah finds some amusement in what he's watching. He says, go on, say it louder. Maybe your God is meditating, or maybe he's far away, travelling somewhere, or maybe he's taking a nap. Maybe he's asleep. Let's wake Baal up. And then after all of that, what does Elijah do? Well, he goes and he takes 12 stones, one for each of the tribes of Israel, and with the stones he makes an altar for the Lord. He then digs around the altar, and there he places firewood, and he fills four big jugs of water, and he pours them on the altar, on the offering, and on the firewood, so that they are sodden. So, effectively, very little chance of them catching fire, well, none whatsoever. But then he cries to the one true God. The prophet Elijah stepped forward and prayed, answer me, Lord, answer me, so these people will know that you, Lord, are God, and that you are turning their hearts back again. And then the fire of the Lord fell and burned up the sacrifice, the wood, the stones, and the soil. It also licked up the water in the trench. And when all the people saw this, they fell prostrate and cried, "The Lord, He is God. The Lord, He is God." And Elijah said to them, "Seize the prophets of Baal, let not one of them escape." And they seized them, and Elijah brought them down to the brook Kishon and slaughtered them there. And Elijah said to Ahab, "Go up, eat and drink, for there is a sound of the rushing of rain." And Ahab went up to eat and to drink. And Elijah went up to the top of Mount Carmel, and he bowed himself down on the earth and put his face between his knees. And he said to his servant, "Go up now, look toward the sea." And he went up and looked, and he said, "There is nothing." And he said, "Go again seven times." And at the seventh time, he replied, "Behold, a little cloud like a man's hand is rising from the sea." And he said, "Go up and say to Ahab, 'Prepare your chariot and go down, lest the rain stop you.'" And in a little while the heavens grew black with clouds and wind, and there was a great rain. And Ahab rode and went to Jezreel, and the hand of the Lord was on Elijah. And he gathered up his garment, and he ran before Ahab to the entrance of Jezreel. After all those years where there had been no rain, the rain comes now, and we see how the situation was stormy, but the ground is dry. But God sends this fire from heavens, proving that He is the true God, the only one to be worshipped. So once that God sees that the people were genuine, authentic in their repentance, what happens? He sends this relieving, life-giving rain.
7: Thank you for staying with us here on Mission 66. I'm Esther, and of course I'm armed with a few questions for our teacher, John Matthews. But perhaps you have a question or two, or perhaps even a comment that you'd like to share with us. I invite you to search us on Facebook and on Instagram on Mission 66, and there you can leave your comment. And of course, we look forward to interacting with you and engaging in discourse on what we're learning in today's episode. Now, of course, we are looking through the book of 1 Kings, but John, there is a lot of space devoted to the prophet Elijah in these chapters that we've read. So what should we understand from this?
5: Well, look, the book, Esther, was written about Israel's monarchy and its covenant relationship with God. And so when a king honors God and behaves as God desires, because God knows that is the only way for humanity to find peace and for it to work, well, things go differently than when a king acts wrongly and follows the idol worship path of Jeroboam, son of Nebat, in which God had to try and intervene and take measures to correct things. And in this case, God is sending a guy who becomes known as one of his most faithful prophets, Elijah, to address the scene. And the problem is severe, and so the solution is severe too. Even the later prophets who wrote books of the Bible were not as striking as this Elijah. And as we read further into the book of Kings, Elijah's disciple Elisha will prove to be another great prophet.
7: Now, in these chapters, John, we see the servant Obadiah, who was providing for the priests during the reign of what we could call a wicked, murderous queen. Now, the question is, how is it that the servant of God could continue working for Jezebel despite what she was doing to God's priests?
5: Well, yeah, look, interesting question, Hester. He may well have not had a choice. He probably had to do what he was told in order to survive. So working in pretty tricky circumstances, no doubt about that. But it's very clear that he is secretly, and as he's able, a godly man, infiltrating Jezebel's house, even taking bread from her pantry to feed the prophets in hiding. So even in the midst of this evil environment, well, there's a light doing good to the prophets and keeping the prophets alive.
7: Oh, yeah, you can most certainly say that he was doing the Lord's work, which is quite a popular phrase amongst the young people these days. But nonetheless, what is the significance of the widow of Zarephath in this particular account?
5: Well, God, as seen through the words of Jesus in that brilliant Sermon on the Mount, blessed are the poor in spirit, blessed are the meek. And God demonstrates how he attends to those who are poor in spirit and surrender ourselves to him. We're in need. Every one of us is in desperate need. But God needs us to humble ourselves to the point where we realize that need and surrender to him, wherein is peace, life eternal, and our weakness is recognized, yet hardly realized at times, but our weaknesses somehow are morphed by God through his strength into something that he can use. And so we have this poor widow's prayer, which is heard, and God helps. He hears her voice, but she was asked to give first to God, and then came the supernatural provision.
7: All right, thanks for that, John. Well, you know what? Let's go ahead and get some understanding as to why God punishes Israel with a drought.
5: Well, look, yeah, remember one aspect of Baal worship is the belief that Baal controls the weather, the rain and the lightning and everything therein. So God here perhaps leading Elijah to show Ahab, Jezebel and all of their followers that Baal has no power whatsoever. There is no such thing as a Baal with power. It's just an idol, an empty idol that will bring nothing ultimately to people but promises much. God here shows Elijah to show the likes of Ahab, Jezebel and everyone else gathered that God and God alone in his almighty power has control of the elements, of the earth, of the weather in which we live.
7: And then on Mount Carmel, these Baal worshippers, they literally could not get anything to happen despite their best efforts. But Elijah called upon God and the lightning fell and burned up the entire offering. I think once again, showing and demonstrating the power of God.
5: Yeah, it certainly did. And it had been soaked with water three times. And the verse says the fire licked up the water even from that trench.
7: Well, John, we know that there was a drought in the situation. So where did they get all of this water from?
5: Ah, perceptive question. Esther, fair play. Well, look, Mount Carmel is actually located next to the sea. So, goodness, they might have been able to get it from there, although it would have been quite a climb. But, I'm not exactly sure. But on the ball, as always, Esther, love that.
7: Well, you know what? I'm quite happy with that answer. Thank you so much for at least giving us an idea of where they could have gotten it from. But let's look now to the punishment of Baal's prophets. I don't know. Would you say that perhaps it was a little excessive?
5: Well, you know, look, some of the things that happen in the Old Testament are impossible for us to explain. We can talk about cultural context. We can talk about different times, but ultimately they are impossible for us to explain without any understanding or realization of what it was really like and why it was like that. You know, we know that Baal's prophets had already killed many prophets of the Lord, and idolatry, worshipping another god, was something that was punishable by death under the law of Moses. But yeah, it may seem excessive to us, but we know, don't we, that God sees what may have come to pass thereafter had this course of action not been taken. And so God has no other choice but to take this course of action. And so he, with all his foresight, knowing the beginning from the end, allows this course of action where we can only see what is right in front of our noses.
7: Well, thanks, John. You know, I think we can take these next few moments now to wrap up in the form of our summary.
5: Yeah, let's do that then. Well, look, our episode today was Elijah versus the priests of Baal, all 450 plus another 400, so 850 prophets in all, but 450 Baal prophets, one against 450. You might think not a very fair match, but the most important thing was that Elijah had God on his side. And when God's people go astray, or God sends correction through the prophets and he compels the people to listen, it's impossible to argue with what they've seen here, because God's supernatural provision, first of all, for the widow of Zarephath, encourages us as we read the story that if we give God first place, he will provide for us. He will. Not he may, there's a good chance, there's potential. No. He promises. Honour God. He honours you in ways we couldn't possibly imagine. So we put him in first place. He provides for us, even and sometimes most especially in the toughest of situations.
7: Well, we certainly serve a good God indeed, and it's wonderful that we can spend this time to get to know him better right here on Mission 66. Well, I'm Esther for John and our entire team, inviting you to join us next time as we continue to look through the book of 1 Kings. Until then, may God bless you.
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1: People who know me know I'm a very focused person when I'm working on something, except when it comes to the most distracting people I know. Yeah, my grandchildren. I remember when my granddaughter was pretty little. She was just 1+ year old, and there was just no way to resist her when she came my way. She'd pull herself up by my pant leg. She'd stretch her arms my direction, and then she'd make those cute little noises and irresistible faces, virtually begging me to pick her up. I'm not the only one who's gotten nothing done when she was around. No, she was that way with other family members, too, reaching out to be held. And I'll tell you this. Our arms were always open. Well, I'm Ron Hutchcraft, and I want to have a word with you today about hungry to be held. Sadly, my granddaughter's quest for someone to hold her is a picture of someone who's listening today, except open arms have been hard to find. And when you do, it seems like sooner or later you lose, even those who do give you some of the love and attention that you need. And sometimes you pay a price that's too high to get someone to be there for you, making you vulnerable to being used, being hurt, a mistake that might be all too familiar to you. I can't forget these children we met at a hospital in Haiti. They were hospitalized early in life because they had tuberculosis or AIDS. We played with them, we sang with them, we read to them, knowing that they probably didn't understand a word of our English. But as we got ready to leave, the children surrounded us, and they called out over and over again two words they did know in English. Words I've never forgotten. Hold me. Hold me. We gave one last hug, but we couldn't hold them. We had to move on. The cry of those precious Haitian children is a fundamental cry of every human heart. Hold me. But there aren't many hugs that last. Even for those of us who've had someone who has really loved us and made us feel secure, there's still this strange love deficit inside, like there's never enough love. We need someone who will always hold us, who will never let us go, who will never go away. We were made for that kind of love, but we've reached the wrong direction to find the one hug that will always be there. We've been reaching around us to other people. But to find the one we were made to be held by, we need to look a different direction. We need to look up. Listen to God's words describing the kind of relationship he wants to have with you. The Lord your God is with you. He will take great delight in you. He will quiet you with his love, and he will rejoice over you with singing. See, that's intimate love. That's infinite love. That's expensive love. God paid the price for that love. In Isaiah 49, 15, and 16, our word for today from the Word of God, he says, can a mother forget the baby at her breast and have no compassion on the child she has born? Though she may forget, I will not forget you. See, I've engraved you on the palms of my hands. For Jesus, that engraving is the nail prints in his hands from the day he died to pay for your sins, so you could be forgiven. So you could belong to the one whose love you were made for. Because he walked out of his grave, he is alive, and he's offering the greatest love in the universe. But one-way love doesn't make a relationship. He's waiting to hold you, but you have to reach for him. God says that means putting your total trust in Jesus to be your personal rescuer from the death penalty for your sins. The wall that's between you and God comes down when you tell him, Jesus, I'm yours. Ultimately, your hunger to be held all this time has been a hunger for him. He's reaching your direction. It's time to reach back, my friend. He will hold you and never let you go. You want to experience that love for yourself? Would you check out our website? There's a lot of information there about how to belong to him and begin with him. It's anewstory.com. Go to anewstory.com. You're very, very close to experiencing the love that you've been looking for so long.
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4: The Apostle Peter made it clear in his first letter that as believers, we need each other to grow spiritually. In other words, God never intended for any one of us to grow to become like Christ in isolation. To make his point, Peter used another fascinating metaphor. Listen carefully.
5: As you come to him, a living stone, rejected by people but chosen and honored by God, you yourselves, as living stones, a spiritual house, are being built to be a holy priesthood, to offer spiritual sacrifices acceptable to God through Jesus Christ.
4: You see, many who heard Peter's letter read were Jewish believers. They would immediately think of the temple in Jerusalem. Faithful Jews would make at least an annual trip to the holy city to worship. However, now as believers in Jesus Christ, they were God's temple, made up of living stones. They were a spiritual house, with the resurrected Savior being the major living stone. This correlates with what Paul wrote to the Ephesians. He used the same metaphorical language.
5: So then, you are members of God's household, built on the foundation of the apostles and prophets, with Christ Jesus himself as the cornerstone. In him, the whole building, being put together, grows into a holy temple in the Lord. In him, you are also being built together for God's dwelling in the Spirit.
4: Note what both Peter and Paul wrote. We are being built together.
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8: You know what? Sometimes it's not easy to anticipate what people can become. That's a wonderful thing. The gospel of God's grace allows us to write people in who others write off. I wonder how many people imagine that loudmouth Peter, who underperforms most of the time, he's going to become a major leader in the New Testament church.

0: The Bible gives us numerous lessons on the importance of knowledge and handling it with care and the blessing that comes from doing so. And today on Know the Truth, Philip DeCourcy brings us to 2 Peter for a new series titled Things You Need to Know. We're learning about the principle of knowledge, the peril of knowledge, and the promise of knowledge given to us through God's grace. Here's Pastor Philip with his message, In the Know.
1: Well, let's take our Bibles. I want to introduce to you 2 Peter. We're calling the series Things You Need to Know, because one of the big themes of 2 Peter is knowledge in Christ and growing in that knowledge. Listen to Peter as he introduces his second letter to those who were in Asia Minor. Simon Peter, a bondservant and an apostle of Jesus Christ, to those who have obtained like precious faith with us by the righteousness of our God and Savior Jesus Christ, grace and peace be multiplied to you in the knowledge of God and of our Savior and Lord Jesus. Someone has said and said it well, he who knows not and knows not that he knows not is a fool. Avoid him. He who knows not and knows that he knows not is simple. Teach him. He who knows and knows not that he knows is asleep. Wake him. He who knows and knows that he knows is a wise man. Follow him. Well, as we turn to 2 Peter, Peter wants the followers of Jesus Christ to know that they know that they know the Lord Jesus, and they're growing in their knowledge of him, his person, and his work on their behalf. He wants to afford them a reserve of knowledge that will allow them to be stable and strong and successful in the path of discipleship. The message of 2 Peter is that growing Christians are knowing Christians, and knowing Christians are growing Christians. Growth through knowledge form the bookends of this letter. Look at chapter 1 and verse 2. Grace and peace be multiplied. Grow in these, in the knowledge of God and the Lord Jesus. When we get to the end of this book, and verse 18 and chapter 3, what do we read? But grow in the grace of our Lord Jesus Christ. So at the beginning, we're told to allow grace and peace to multiply, develop, mushroom in our lives through a knowledge of Christ. And at the end of the book, we're told to continue to grow in grace. You see, knowledge is given at conversion, but knowledge can be gained after conversion. Chapter 1 here, we'll see in a few weeks, in verse 5, we're to give all diligence to add to our faith virtue and knowledge and self-control and perseverance godliness. In fact, if you want an outline of 2 Peter, there's a good one furnished by Norman Geisler in his survey of the New Testament. He says in chapter 1, we have knowledge and its principles. Chapter 1, we're going to see how you and I can add to our faith, how we can continue to step forward along the path of obedience and knowledge of God through Christ. And that knowledge will come through the Word of God, which is sufficient in its revelation of God's mind and heart for us. Chapter 2, knowledge and its peril. Because in chapter 2, Peter will do a deep dive, like Jude, into the issue of false teaching. He wants to alert them to the fact that there is false knowledge that can rob you of true knowledge. There are pseudo-apostles preaching pseudo-gospels that can rob you of your stability in the Lord Jesus. And so he wants them to grow in the grace and in the knowledge of the Lord. And he offers them principles in chapter 1, and he warns them about perils in chapter 2. Chapter 3 is knowledge and its promise. See, one of the things the false teachers did was they scoffed at the idea of final judgment. They poo-pooed the idea that Jesus was coming back physically and gloriously at the end of history. And Peter reminds them, no, our knowledge is based upon the promises of God, chapter 1. And one of the most glorious and exceedingly glorious promises of God is that Jesus is returning for his people. And although many years have gone by, don't interpret that as God being slack concerning his promise. No, he's being patient to those who haven't yet come to faith in Jesus. But you know what? The heavens and the earth will be swallowed up in judgment, and a new heaven and an earth will appear, and righteousness will reign. So you've got knowledge and its principles, chapter 1, knowledge and its peril, chapter 2, knowledge and its promise, chapter 3. Things we need to know. Now, as we look at

recipients of the material being written. And number three, you have the salutation or some opening remarks about either the audience or the purpose of the letter. So let's look at the author. Look at this. Simon Peter, a bond servant and an apostle of Jesus Christ. That's who wrote this letter. We believe it was Peter, the famed disciple of Christ. Unlike Martin Luther and John Calvin and others, I find no reason to doubt the authenticity of 2 Peter and the authorship of Peter himself. In fact, if you study this letter, and we will in succeeding weeks, we're going to see that this writer, this author, is an apostle of Christ. He's among the 12 who Jesus commissioned to go into all the world and preach the gospel. In chapter 1, verses 16 through 18, this particular apostle was an eyewitness to the glory of Christ on the transfiguration. So it's either going to be Peter, James, or John who were there on the Mount of Transfiguration. We read in chapter 3, verse 15, he's a friend of the apostle Paul. In fact, in chapter 3, verses 1 and 2, he tells us that this is his second letter to these folks. So the writer or the author is Peter, the disciple of Jesus, Peter, the apostle of the Master. Now, he further describes himself as a bondservant and an apostle. If we were to look at the idea of bondservant, this is his commitment. The bondservant is a Greek word that means doulos, slave. This isn't a voluntary servant who hires himself out to someone for profit or for gain. No, this is a slave. This is involuntary service. This is someone captured and bought. And Peter sees himself in that light. Peter doesn't volunteer to serve Jesus Christ. He must serve Jesus Christ because he belongs to Jesus Christ, right? Something similar to the language of Paul, that we are not our own. We are bought with a price. We belong to Jesus Christ. And so the idea lying behind that is the fact that Peter is sold out in his commitment to Jesus Christ. He's been bought. He's owned. He's Jesus' property to dispose with as he wishes. And Peter will end his life crucified upside down as a disciple of Jesus Christ, unashamed of the gospel. Maybe if I could put it like this, I'm paraphrasing something I read in a book. Peter and the disciples of Jesus Christ, as slaves of Jesus Christ, were all in and all out for the one who is all in all and give his all for them. I hope you're at the Master's disposal. His commitment, his commission. He describes himself as an apostle of Jesus Christ. It can mean a sent one, but it can also speak in technical terms of the 12 and Paul, who was added later on, of those who were commissioned by Jesus Christ to disciple the nations. They would be means by which the Holy Spirit would bring revelation to the New Testament church. And I think that's how it's being used here. Peter was one commissioned and sent particularly by Jesus Christ, an eyewitness of the resurrection, a conduit for divine revelation, and one who would establish New Testament churches in the gospel. And usually you'll find both in Paul's writings and in Peter's writings, when they play that card, I'm not just a servant of Jesus Christ, I'm an apostle. Usually they're pulling rank on super or pseudo apostles who are false teachers. And they're saying to their audience, hey, watch out for the false teachers, the pseudo apostles. We're the true apostles with the true message, with the true source of the gospel. I think that's what's going on here, because a third of this letter, chapter 2, deals solely with those who are bringing destructive heresies and who are bringing theological fabrications, who are preaching another gospel, pretending to be apostles of Jesus Christ. But before I leave this idea of the author, there's one thing that strikes me is this description, Simon Peter.
I love that. Now, you're going to find it 66 times in the Gospels or in the book of Acts. But I love the fact that he chooses to describe him.

0: himself here as Simon Peter. He's got a double name. And I think this is significant. I think he describes himself that way because, remember, this book is about what? Knowing that you know Jesus Christ, and you grow in your knowledge of him. You multiply your experience of grace and peace through knowledge of him. You grow in grace. And you know what? In these two words, Peter's talking about his conversion. Simon speaks of his old life apart from Christ. And then Jesus meets him in John 1, right? Verses, I think it's 40 to 42, and tells him, you know what? You're no longer Simon. You're Peter. You're Cephas. You're the stone. You're the rock. And when you get to Galatians 2, verse 9, you're going to find out later in life that Peter is a pillar in the church. This emotional, vacillating, underperforming man called Peter, who's as up and down as the waves of the Sea of Galilee, will now, indwelt by the Holy Spirit, post his fall and failure, is now a pillar of truth. He's growing in grace and in the knowledge of the Lord Jesus. And now he's telling others about Jesus and giving them a knowledge through his first letter and his second letter. It's a wonderful thing. He's a prima facie example of what it is to come to know grace and grow in grace. He's Simon, who's now Peter. I love the fact that Jesus saw him and then took another look at him and saw him in double vision. Okay, I see Simon. But I also see Peter. I see what grace is going to do. I see how my gospel will transform you. That's a wonderful thing. The gospel of God's grace allows us to write people in who others write off. I wonder how many people imagine that loudmouth Peter, who underperforms most of the time, he's going to become a major leader in the New Testament church. Get out of here, not Peter. Oh, yeah, grace can do that. You know what? Sometimes it's not easy to anticipate what people can become. It's hard to see the man in the boy. It's hard sometimes to see the professor in the slow learner, the overcomer in the failure, the beauty queen in the pimply teenage girl. The friend and the enemy, the saint and the sinner. But oh, my friend, when you experience grace and grow in grace, you move from Simon to Peter. And you're always moving from Simon to Peter. Love the story of Leonard Bernstein, the great American composer. When he was young, he was adamant that he was going to give himself to music. His father wasn't so sure, didn't think that was a good path for him. There was no striking up the band in the Bernstein home when Leonard decided he was going to enter music school. Reflecting many years later as this noted American composer, Bernstein said, quote, "If you were to ask my father today if he opposed this, he would not deny it, but he would rationalize it with these words. How was I to know that he was Leonard Bernstein?" Love that. People can become so much more by God's grace, and we see them for what they are now. And 2 Peter is going to help us become more in grace and in knowledge. Let's move on quickly. The audience, I'm going to really hop, skip, and jump here. The audience is those who have obtained like precious faith with us by the righteousness of our God and Savior Jesus Christ. Now, the author's Peter. With a bit of homework, we've established he probably wrote this second letter around AD 66, 68 before his death, which he speaks about in verses 12 through 15. Remember, the Lord told him that he's going to soon depart his body, going to fold up the tent and go to be with Jesus. And so he's urgent here in his writing that they be established and grow in grace and in the knowledge of the Lord. He's writing, as we've made an argument from 2 Peter 3, verse 1, to the same audience that he wrote to in his first letter. And he's probably writing it from the same place, Rome. In 1 Peter 5:13, he talks about greeting those from Babylon. How does he describe them? This is a sermon in itself, and we definitely will pick parts of this up as we go along. But do notice he talks about the gift of their salvation. Then he talks about the glory of their salvation. Then he talks about the ground of their salvation. You'll notice that he talks about this precious faith was obtained. Interesting word. It means something that's been allotted. In fact, it speaks of a political appointee who was given an assignment or an allotment. And so theologically, Peter is conveying this glorious and humbling idea that our salvation is something of divine appointment and election. We have obtained, been given, been allotted this precious faith. See, we haven't been appointed on the wrath, but on the salvation, right? 1 Thessalonians 5, verse 9. What about Philippians 1, verse 29? Notice even the faith we have is a gift. It has been granted to you, given to you to believe on Jesus Christ and also to suffer for him. My friend, if you and I are followers of Jesus Christ today and we're growing in grace and in the knowledge of the Lord Jesus, God's producing that. God assigned that. God brought about the circumstances and the will for you and I to put our faith in Jesus Christ. As many as received him, he gave the authority to become the sons of God, not through blood or the will of the flesh or the will of man, but of God. And you not only have the gift of salvation, you have the ground of their salvation. Notice that this relationship with God has been established by the righteousness of our God and Savior, Jesus Christ. What an interesting insight. The ground of their salvation was a righteousness not from themselves, but credited to them, imputed to them by the grace of God. The righteousness they had was given. The salvation they experienced was gifted. And the faith that they shared was equal, and it was something that came by Christ alone, through faith alone, by grace alone. Their acceptance before God was by and in the righteousness of our God. You know, or you should know, the heart of the gospel is this. God, in a marvelous act of love, mercy, and grace, put our sin on Christ, who knew no sin. And he bore our sin, and he assuaged the holiness of God and satisfied the wrath of God. And then God gave us the righteousness, the obedience of Christ's death on our behalf. He gave us the righteousness as a gift also. So our sins are forgiven, and we are declared righteous through a righteousness that's not our own. Philippians 3, verse 9, what do we read? Paul says, I want to stand before God with a righteousness that's not my own. Oh, my friend, I hope you haven't been deluded by the thought that when that great day comes, that you're going to trot out a bunch of things that you did, hoping that that will satisfy God, that that will balance the scales of his justice. Oh, my friend, he balanced the scales as the just died for the unjust so that God could remain just but make us just. But here's the one that interests me the most, the glory of their salvation. I want you to notice those words. To those who have obtained like precious faith. This isn't to be found anywhere else in the New Testament. That's why I want to hone in with it for a couple of minutes. This speaks of equality in rank, value, standing, and position. It was used, according to the MacArthur Study Bible, of strangers in the ancient world, foreigners to a country who were given equal standing and citizenship in that day. So what's this precious faith, this equal standing? It's the idea that there's no first and second class Christians, that we don't get ranked. And you'll notice that Peter's saying this. Notice the personal pronouns here. To those who have obtained like precious faith with us. Who's the us? I think it's Peter the apostle and the apostles who preached the gospel, who brought them the life-saving message of Jesus Christ. Now, they've heard the gospel from an apostle. What's their standing before God? Well, it's the same as an apostle. Because remember, our standing before God has nothing to do with us. It's the righteousness of Christ credited to us. So the grind is level at the foot of the cross. But this is a beautiful thought. And be weary of anything that ranks Christians, clergy, laity, any kind of category that begins to build a wall between us as believers, young or old, men or women. We all share a like precious faith. It's not determined by rank, apostle, non-apostle, ethnicity, Jew or Gentile, gender, men or women, social standing, rich or poor, time or space, past or present. Isn't that wonderful? We are connected to the generations that have gone before us. Their faith is our faith, and our faith is their faith. It's interesting. There's a lot of parallels between 2 Peter and Jude. In Jude 3, he talks about a common salvation that was once delivered to the saints. Faith in Christ unites the believer to Christ and equally unites every Christian to everyone else in union with Christ through faith across the ages. Believers past and present, men and women, apostles and non-apostles, we're all one. We're all equal in rank and standing and value before God.
1: 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I'm Wayne Shepherd. Be sure to come back tomorrow as we conclude the message titled In the Know. That's right here with Philip DeCourcy, Wednesday on Know the Truth. Today's program was produced and sponsored by Know the Truth Incorporated. Jesus said, "You shall know the truth, and the truth shall make you free."

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1: Gideon replied, "Give me a sign that it is really you talking to me." 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
2: 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God at Work was written by Tim Gustafson and read by Stephen Tabor.
1: Judges chapter 6, verses 36 through 40. Gideon said to God, "If you will save Israel by my hand, as you have promised, look, I will place a wool fleece on the threshing floor. If there is dew only on the fleece and all the ground is dry, then I will know that you will save Israel by my hand, as you said." And that is what happened. Gideon rose early the next day. He squeezed the fleece and wrung out the dew, a bowlful of water. Then Gideon said to God, "Do not be angry with me. Let me make just one more request. Allow me one more test with the fleece. But this time, make the fleece dry and let the ground be covered with dew." That night, God did so. Only the fleece was dry. All the ground was covered with dew. God at Work, written by Tim Gustafson. Jay owned a Gideon Bible, yet his analytical mind didn't permit him to accept its miracles. One thing haunted him, though: the genuine faith of his friend. So Jay offered a strange prayer. He told God, "If you want me to believe in you, then do something I can't explain." One day, something drew Jay to look for his Bible. It was gone. How could that be? He never lost track of things. He drove in the rain to his teaching job at the University of Zurich. Stepping out of his car, he spotted a Gideon Bible on the wet pavement. "That's strange," he thought. Picking it up, he noticed the Bible was totally dry, despite the rain, something he couldn't explain. Gideon Bibles are named for an Old Testament hero of Israel. When God chose Gideon to lead Israel into battle against a vast army, Gideon had huge doubts. He told God, "I will place a wool fleece on the threshing floor. If there is dew only on the fleece, then I will know that you will save Israel by my hand." God answered Gideon's challenge, not once, but twice. Doubt-filled prayers aren't a pattern for us to follow. They can, however, reveal God's character. Gideon led a tiny army to a smashing victory. Jay put his faith in Jesus, recognizing that his prayer had been answered by a loving God who does things we can't explain. Let's pray. Dear Father, thank you that you hear our honest prayers and meet us exactly where we are. Even when we struggle and doubt, help us to recognize your hand at work in ways we cannot explain. Thank you, Lord. It's in Jesus' name we pray. Amen.
2: As you go about your day, reflect on these questions. What experiences have you had that seem beyond explanation? How do they help you see God at work?
0: Speaking hope to the world.
3: A Love Language Minute. Here's Dr. Gary Chapman on communication in marriage.
4: Guys, I'm going to give you a sentence and encourage you to write it in your notebook. This one sentence will be worth the price of this seminar. I'll guarantee it. It'll change your life forever. Are you ready, guys? Honey, or whatever you call her. Now, here's the sentence. What you're saying makes a whole lot of sense. Write it down, guys. I'm telling you, it's powerful. And it's always a true statement, because given her personality and given the way she interpreted the situation, it always makes sense in her head. And if you listen to her long enough and try to understand her thoughts and feelings, you can honestly say, what you're saying makes a whole lot of sense. And now you are no longer her enemy. You are her friend who understands her.
3: For more answers, go to startmarriageright.com.
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6: Welcome to Turning Point. Going through hardship is never enjoyable, but it's almost always beneficial. Today, Dr. David Jeremiah considers how that truth plays out in the life of Job, who learned firsthand how God can bring the greatest of blessings from the worst of circumstances. From the series Making Sense of It All, here's David to introduce his message, When Trials Become Our Teacher.
7: Well, there's one man in the Bible whose trials surpass everybody else's, and that man, of course, is the man Job. And we're going to look at the second chapter of the book of Job today and draw some wonderful principles that help us understand what to do when trials become our teacher. We'll get there in just a moment. Hey, Turning Point has a magazine that we're very proud of because we know it's helping people in their walk with the Lord. It's meant to add value to your life. It's coordinated with the teaching that is on the air every day, and it's available to you just for the asking. If you're not getting the magazine now, when you write or call or however you get in touch with us, just say, please send me the magazine, and you'll get the next copy that comes off the press. It's a beautiful presentation of biblical truth, devotional thoughts for every day, Monday through Friday, and one for the weekend, plus articles to help you in your walk with the Lord and information about the ministry of Turning Point around the world. It's a wonderful tool, and we want you to have it. Be sure to take advantage of this opportunity and have it mailed to your home. Now let's get started with this discussion on trials from the book of Job. Today I want to talk with you about the subject of when trials become our teacher. I have often recounted the tragic circumstances surrounding the writing of It Is Well With My Soul. You may remember that the song came from the heart of a man who was torn by testing and loss. Horatio Spafford was a very prosperous senior partner of a successful law practice. Prosperous and successful, that is, until the Great Chicago Fire, which destroyed much of his wealth, along with most of the city of Chicago. Horatio remained in Chicago after the fire to finish a case that was pending, and his family set out for Paris. He was to join them later. On November the 21st, 1873, the luxury ocean liner taking Anna Spafford and their four daughters to Europe was rammed by another vessel, and in less than 20 minutes, it sank. An unconscious Anna Spafford was rescued from some floating debris, but all of the children perished. While on the way to be with her in Europe, after he received her note that all the children had been lost at sea, Horatio asked the captain of the ship on which he was traveling to alert him to the place along the way where this tragedy had occurred. And he went up and cried out to the Lord and went back to his cabin, and on a piece of hotel stationery from Chicago wrote down the words to the song, It Is Well With My Soul. Almost familiar as his song are the words of Anna's telegram to her husband when she was notifying him of what had happened. She sent simply these words, saved alone, what shall I do? To a fellow survivor, she said, God gave me four daughters. Now they have been taken from me. Someday, maybe I will understand why. Job had lost his children, not four daughters, but seven sons and three daughters. They were swept away when the house in which they were having a party was struck by a tornado and the house collapsed on them, killing them all instantly. The loss of Job's 10 children was the final stroke in Satan's first attack against him. In round one, Job lost all of his possessions and all of his family except for his wife. Now, at this point in the story, at the end of chapter 1 and the beginning of chapter 2, the central question of this book shifts. It shifts from the question, can a man lose everything he has and still bless God, to can a man lose even what he is and still remain under God's blessing? So we began the second chapter with Job accused by Satan. And in verses 1 through 3 of chapter 2, we read these words. Again, there was a day when the sons of God came to present themselves before the Lord. And Satan came also among them to present himself before the Lord. And the Lord said to Satan, from where do you come? So Satan answered the Lord and said, from going to and fro on the earth and from walking back and forth on it. And the Lord said to Satan, have you considered my servant Job, that there is none like him on the earth, a blameless and upright man, one who fears God and shuns evil, and still he holds fast to his integrity, though you incited me against him to destroy him without cause. Using the same words that we are familiar with from the first chapter, we are told that Satan returns and is in the presence of Almighty God along with God's ministering angels. As in the first meeting, God initiates the conversation, and he turns to Satan and he says to him, what do you think of my man Job now? I let you give him your best shot, but Job hasn't cursed me. No, in fact, he hasn't cursed me. He's actually blessed me. Satan, I'm telling you, there is nobody like Job on the face of the earth, and you will never break him. But how many of you know Satan doesn't give up easily? Can I get a witness? If he would not give up on Jesus Christ until after he had tempted him three times, he's not going to give up on Job after one, and he's not going to give up on us either. And so we learn, first of all, about Satan's persistence. And then we learn about his persuasion. In verses 4 and 5, we read these words. And Satan answered the Lord and said, skin for skin. Yes, all that a man has he will give for his life. But stretch out your hand now and touch his bone and his flesh, and he will surely curse you to your face. Satan says to God, God, I went as far as you'd let me go. I took away Job's possessions and I took away his family, but that's all you allowed me to do. Job still has his health, God. And because of that, he can get another family and he can start another business. But I'll tell you what, Lord, if you let me touch his health, he will curse you to your face. Now, what he's saying is this. He's accusing Job of sacrificing his children, his animals, and his servants in order to preserve his own hide. Satan was convinced that Job would give all he had for his own life. In other words, Satan is saying that Job only loves God because God protects him and keeps him healthy. So he says, God, you let me take away Job's health? That'll be it. He'll curse you then, Lord. He'll curse you to your face. And so we move from Satan's persistence and his persuasion to his permission. Notice verse 6, and the Lord said to Satan, behold, he's in your hand, but spare his life. God issues Satan a permission slip with virtually unfettered power to harm his body, but God restricted Satan and would not let him kill Job. Now it's important to know, before we go any further, that God is always in control. Satan could not do anything that God would not let him do. And God is allowing Job to be a testimony, if you will, to a man's ability to trust in his God when all the props are taken away. But mark it down, Satan doesn't have unrestricted power. He can't do what he wants to do. He has to get permission from God. So we move from his persistence and his persuasion and his permission. Now notice his persecution in verse 7. So Satan went out from the presence of the Lord And he struck Job with painful boils from the sole of his foot to the crown of his head. Satan afflicted Job with a disease. We do not know for sure what that disease was. It is identified primarily in the text in a very graphic form. He had painful boils from the sole of his foot to the crown of his head. He was covered with sores. The Hebrew word for the word boil means a burning sore. The word is used for the boils with which the Egyptians were smitten in the plagues of Exodus chapter 9. Job was covered with these burning, inflamed sores from his foot to his head. The disease was likely the dreaded black leprosy of the Near East, often referred to by the title elephantiasis. The name for elephantiasis comes from the fact that the limbs in this disease take on a dark color from heavy incrustation due to the sores and the extreme swelling, which makes the limbs of the person look like elephant's legs. And they say the suffering with this disease is absolutely indescribable. If you read through the rest of the book of Job, you will run into some of the things Job was feeling and the symptoms of his disease. I just made a list of a few of them, and I won't ask you to look them up, but let me just tell you what they are. We begin in the second chapter with boils in verse 7, severe itching, verse 8, degenerative changes in his facial skin, verse 12 of chapter 2. In chapter 3, we discover he's lost his appetite, and he's full of depression, verses 24 and 25. In chapter 9, he has difficult breathing. In 19, he has foul breath. In 19, he also has the loss of weight and continual pain and fever. These are just a few of the things Job was experiencing because Satan was allowed to touch his body. Apparently, as we read the text, and this is a little bit gross, but it's right here and I have to tell you about it. Apparently, Job found relief from the itching by scraping himself with a piece of broken pottery. So now we see Job outside of the city, sitting on an ash heap. The city garbage was deposited and burned there, and all of the rejects lived at the dump. The people who are living there are begging for alms for whoever passed by. At the ash heap, dogs fight over something to eat, and the city's waste is brought and burned, and the city's leading citizen, Job, is now sitting at the dump on an ash heap outside of the city. Before we leave this section, I want to take just a moment and share a couple of summary paragraphs about Satan, because we run the risk right here of either giving him more credit than he deserves or not giving him enough. I came across a couple of paragraphs by a Welsh preacher by the name of Peter Williams, and he writes this. He says, "We are sometimes in danger of adopting one of two extremes where Satan's power is concerned. On the one hand, we overrate his power and treat him as if he were almost equal to God. He is not. For he is a created being, and he does not possess God's attributes of omnipotence, omniscience, and omnipresence. The limits of his power may be seen in the fact that he can only do to Job what God allows him to do. But even greater is the danger of underestimating his power, which is also very extensive. The first two of Satan's attacks upon Job are connected with his manipulation of men. He uses the Sabaeans and the Chaldeans to do his work. The second two temptations shows his control over the forces of nature, the fire and the wind. And the last temptation uses sickness of his subject's body to get across his point. For all of his sinister cunning and power, Satan is a created being. And therefore, he is no match for the sovereign God who created him. He is the enemy of our souls, and he will use every means at his disposal to bring about our destruction. But we must never forget that he is already a defeated enemy. And all the vicious attacks upon the believer are but counter-offensives that are doomed to failure." Let me tell you something, friends. Satan
8: was sentenced at the cross of Jesus Christ. The sentence hasn't been fully carried out, but one day it will. In between the sentence and the judgment, we're living in that period of time, and Satan's kind of on the loose. And he's a frantic, desperate creature because he knows his days are numbered. So don't be taken aback by Satan. Keep your guard up. But don't let him make you believe that you have to do anything he tells you to do. He reports to Almighty God, and he can't do anything that God won't allow him. And the Bible says, there has no temptation taken us, but such is common to man. And God is faithful, who will not suffer us to be tempted above that we are able, but will with the temptation also make a way of escape. We can be victorious over Satan, and he does not have power over us to do anything that we don't open the door of our lives to let him do. Hallelujah. Job, accused by Satan. But now, we got to talk about the second part of the story. And I've been looking forward to this with fear and trembling. And we're going to talk about Job's wife. We read, first of all, of her advice in verse 9. Then Job's wife said to him, Job, do you still hold fast to your integrity? Why don't you just curse God and die? I read a lot of books when I'm studying a series like this, and I love to read Chuck Swindoll's books because he sits loose in the saddle. And he always wants to make sure that while we deal with serious things, we don't get too serious. And right here in his book, he tells this story. He said there was a couple in bed one night, and the husband got up in the middle of the night and he went downstairs. And after he'd been gone for a while, his wife realized that he should have come back, and she gets worried and she goes downstairs. She walks in the kitchen and he's sitting at the kitchen table drinking a cup of coffee, staring out of the window. She says, honey, what's wrong? He said, oh, nothing. She says, no, you wouldn't get out of bed and come down here in the middle of the night and sit in the kitchen, drink coffee and stare out the window if it wasn't something wrong. What's wrong? He says, well, he said, the words don't come easy. And as she walked over to see him, she saw he was crying. He said, you remember 20 years ago when we had our first date? She said, yes. He says, you were 16 and I was 21? She says, yes. Do you remember the night we were sitting out in front of the house and we were smooching? And your dad saw us? And he went back in the house and he came out with a pistol. And he put the pistol in the window and he said, anybody who kisses my daughter like that will either marry her or spend 20 years in prison. And he said, I just realized tomorrow was the day I would have gotten out. Now, I have to recover from that very quickly. Because I sort of noticed that the majority of the laughter sounds sort of masculine. I don't see a lot of ladies laughing at that. But I wanted to tell you that because the rest of this is interesting, to say the least. After Satan struck the first time against Job, all Job had left was his wife and his friends. Now we read that even his wife has abandoned him. You cannot imagine how painful that must have been to the patriarch. Chrysostom, a church father who is not supposed to have any sense of humor about this at all, wrote that the only reason Satan didn't kill Job's wife when the rest of his family was killed was because he knew he was going to use her later on to do some more damage to Job. And the most difficult thing to accept about the seventh verse of this chapter is the fact, if you look at it carefully, Job's wife asked Job to do exactly what Satan wanted him to do. Did you see that? Satan wanted Job to curse God and die. And she said to him, why don't you curse God and die? One of the things we have to be careful about here is to recognize that even though people are close to us, sometimes they can give us wrong messages. Adam listened to Eve. Abraham listened to Sarah. Job's wife advised him to give up his faith and commit suicide. But I want to tell you something. There's another side to this story that we need to be careful to mention. Before we throw Job's wife under the bus, I'd like to try to put this whole scene in perspective. Don Baker has written a book called Pain's Hidden Purpose. And in that book, he has written these words. He says, many have speculated as to just what Job's wife may have meant when she looked at that emaciated and blackened body and suggested that Job end his suffering. Some see Job's wife, he wrote at this point, as hardened and bitter, unconcerned for his relationship with God. I see her, wrote Don Baker, as a sensitive, caring, concerned woman who loved Job and honored his commitment. No family could have enjoyed the oneness that Job's family shared if their mother had been calloused or cruel. But she was stretched at this point. Weeks of suffering had passed without relief. Every morning she woke up to the same pain, only to find it intensified. Every night she'd pray for her husband's healing, but it never came. And there was no medication, no Tylenol 3, no Percodan, no Demerol, no morphine to ease the pain, no Valium, not even an aspirin to help him go to sleep. His suffering was so intense, his looks so hideous, his conditions so infectious that he was forced to move out of the house and relocate at the city dump. And she couldn't stand it any longer. In a moment of deep and frustrated anguish, she suggested, Job, why don't you curse God and die? Tell God you've had enough. He's not going to heal you. He's gone back on his promise. He's not even aware of your problem. Job, I'd rather see you dead than like this. Maybe we could die together. End of quote. It's hard to blame this woman, isn't it? When you realize what she was experiencing. But to his credit, Job didn't listen to his wife's advice. He gave a solid answer in verse 10. He said to her, you speak as one of the foolish women. Shall we indeed accept good from God, and shall we not accept adversity? In all this, Job did not sin with his lips. Job's response here was profoundly simple. As you read the language, here's basically what he said to her. He said, woman, don't talk like a foolish person. You're talking like an unbeliever. Don't do that. Shall we accept good from God, he said, and not accept his adversity? And he rejected her suggestion. Job was slowly, methodically being stripped to the very nakedness of his spiritual being. All the things that clothe the spirit of man were being ripped apart. All that man leans upon for help and strength was taken from him, until we now see this man left alone, a soul that was forced to stand naked in the universe of God. All the props removed. I want to stop for just a moment and put a little counsel in here, if I might. I want to take just a moment and remind all of us, now that we've done away with all of the ups and downs of Job's wife, and just say to the wives here, don't ever, ever underestimate your importance to your husband. Don't ever think your words of affirmation are less important than others. I promise you, your husband cares more about what you say than what anybody else on the earth says.
7: Amen. And these instructions from Job's wife were quite amazing, aren't they? Some of you are saying, well, I'm sure thankful I don't have a wife like that. And hopefully none of you do, but she was quite a piece of action in this story, and Job had to overcome some of the things that she said. We'll talk more about that when we get together again tomorrow right here on Turning Point. We're talking about making sense of it all. It's a series of lessons on some of the explanation passages in the Bible. We've talked about finding strength through weakness, finding courage when fatigue drains you, and so many other thoughts that are a part of this discussion. We still have quite a ways to go. So if you're looking for encouragement, don't miss Turning Point every day. July is a month of encouraging messages from the Bible, answering your questions, motivating your heart, making you want to continue to serve God with everything you have. We'll see you next time right here.
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9: Hi there, I'm Andy Napier. Welcome to Footsteps from TWR. Today's topic, the Unreached People Groups, or UPGs, in China. For security reasons, we're referring to our guest simply as Charlotte. And Charlotte, I've heard you say in the past that there are approximately 450 UPGs in China. Give us an example of how TWR is reaching just one of these groups.
10: Well, I get to know this people group called Mosuo people.
9: And so that we all understand, that's M-O-S-U-O. It's a small people group of just about 40,000.
10: So a few years ago, TWR staff, like myself and two other colleagues, we went into China and we were seeking the Lord about which unreached people group that we should adopt. So through a lot of miraculous leading from the Lord, we decided that, okay, we will adopt the Mosuo people. And a few years later now, we are hearing that a lot of the Mosuo people are coming to the Lord. And what TWR did was to avail the Bible stories recorded in the Mosuo people's mother tongue, the heart language, and avail those stories onto audio players. 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
9: Aren't the Mosuo people an oral culture?
10: Yes, that's right. 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
9: To learn more about TWR's work among unreached people groups in China, go to twr.org/footsteps.
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12: Remember the poor widow who gave two small coins in the temple treasury? For Moody Bible Institute, this is the daily devotional we call Today in the Word. I'm Donna Leland. So glad we've connected. Back to our story in Matthew 6. This widow gave generously from what she had, trusting the Lord to take care of her needs. That's the principle behind Jesus' teaching in Matthew 6, although he comes at the issue from a different direction. Jesus teaches that those who give large amounts of money in a showy manner for human admiration will receive no reward from the Lord. Today in the Word, Jesus said in Matthew 6:1, "Be careful not to practice your righteousness in front of others to be seen by them." When such people toot their own horn, so to speak, honor from other people is the only reward they'll ever receive. They're hypocrites, not giving for the sake of obedience or righteousness, but merely to look good in front of others. The term hypocrite refers to actors with masks, pretending to be what they're not. Similarly, these givers are exhibiting only false devotion, not genuine goodness. Instead, we should give in secret, the exact opposite. Give in these verses is literally give alms, which is why the NIV translates it, give to the needy. This kind of giving leads to a reward from God, which is more valuable than any human reward could ever be. It shows that the giving, which is clearly expected as normal from all citizens of the kingdom, is being done with right motives, namely to obey and please the Lord. If you enjoy these devotionals, we encourage you to share them with your friends.
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14: Hello and welcome to the front page. Today we have a special interview that will be taking us behind one of the world's most sealed borders and into the lives of those who've risked everything to escape it. Over the past two decades, more than 33,000 North Koreans have reached South Korea. To the outside world, their journey looks like a story of rescue and relief, but the reality is far more complex. In his new book, A Hard Freedom, Dan Chung brings us face to face with the human cost of escape from North Korea and the long, difficult road that follows. I'm joined by Dan Chung, who works for the NGO Crossing Borders. Dan, thank you for being here. You've worked closely with North Korean refugees for years. When you think of the people who've made it to South Korea, what is the single biggest misconception the outside world has about their lives after escape?
15: Yeah, I think the biggest misconception is that once you reach freedom, that everything is going to be okay. Now, that might be physically true from the outside. The threats, the many threats that they encounter from their time in North Korea, from their time in China, from their perilous escape from in the Underground Railroad, that is all dramatically gone. But what remains are echoes of that journey, and they have to fight a new battle within their mind.
14: Let's go right back to the start of the journey then. When somebody takes what I imagine must be an incredibly difficult decision to flee from North Korea to get to South Korea, you've mentioned the Underground Railroad. What does the journey look like? What kind of things do they experience on the journey?
15: So the first thing is, from the time that they're born, they're already traumatized. North Korea has a system of repression. It's supposed to be a free country, it's supposed to be a country that is equal. Communism is supposed to be a great equalizer for the people in that country, but it is anything but. They have this system called Songbun, which classifies people in over 51 categories, and there are three major categories. The people at the top, the people who are kind of in the middle, and the people at the bottom. And the people at the bottom obviously are treated the worst. They are the furthest away from the capital city. They're not allowed even in to their own capital city. Their opportunities are scarce. And their resources, especially during the famine in the 1990s, were all but cut off. And so from that very moment, especially for those who are on the very outside of their society, people who are deemed unworthy by the regime because their ancestors were unsympathetic or perceived to be unsympathetic to their founder, Kim Il-sung, they are cut off. But even for the people at the top, there is a great paranoia there. At any moment, anyone without any proof could turn someone in to the North Korean government for any perceived reason against the regime, and they will be interrogated. And during that interrogation, it is absolutely brutal. And then there are the prison camps. It's the sort of gun to the head of every citizen who lives in North Korea. So from the very beginning, from the time that they are born, they are traumatized. They are living in absolute fear. I've spoken to people who have witnessed as children, they were made to watch public executions as an example to those who would dare do anything against the regime. And that's how they live. When they escape the country, about 70% of all North Koreans are women. The men are usually tied up in the military and they're more closely watched. So most of them are women, 70%, and 80% of those women about have been sold in China. China has the one or had the one child policy, and that has caused a dramatic skewing of the gender ratio in China. There are many more men than women. And because of that, these women who come into the country with no human rights, it is actually legal, according to my sources on the ground in China, to murder a North Korean refugee. And so with that, they come in completely unprotected, extremely valuable to Chinese society, and many of them get sold. And so to escape that, you have to take this, what they call the Underground Railroad. Some call it the modern day Underground Railroad. It is a network of paid brokers, basically mercenaries, who are paid to escort these people out of China. Their only interest is profit, and many of them take advantage of these women as well on their way out of China. And when they finally reach freedom, they have to, or when they're about to reach freedom out of China, they have to run through Laos or Vietnam. And it is about 100 miles under rough conditions, very rough terrain, elevation gains and losses. And finally, they reach Thailand and they reach freedom.
14: At what point in the journey would they meet somebody from your organization?
15: So we work with the women, usually, who have escaped. And most of them have been sold. So it's after the point of sale. Many of the refugees are duped before they even cross into China through a network of traffickers. People are paid on the other side to guarantee jobs on the other side, money, food, or whatever they need. And when they cross, they're taken to this house or these houses where they're prepped for sale. And so it is virtually impossible to stop that process. So we intervene by finding these pockets of places where these women have been sold. And we have people on the ground there, pastors, who are willing to help them with anything that they need. And most of all, to share the hope of Christ with them.
14: I want to talk about

0: Christians are basically monsters. American Christians, especially, are baby-eating monsters. So they're told that missionaries or Christian workers in China will make you eat glass. And so to overcome that, you know, a lot of them, we catch them after they've made the realization that they've been lied to. So after that, it's fair play and fair game for us to come in and to tell them what we believe is the truth. But early on in our work, we would find people who had just crossed over. And my friend Mike, who started the organization, would sit in a room with them, and they would literally cower in fear in the other side of the room until we turned on the TV. It's like a scene in a movie. We would literally turn on the TV and show them that they'd been lied to. You know, North Koreans, they are taught that they were taught that the world is a terrible place to live. And even during the famine, the worst time where the government basically collapsed, they were told that, yes, we know that it's difficult here, but everywhere else is much worse. And so all we had to do is flip on a TV and give them a few days, a few hours, and they find out pretty soon that they'd been lied to.
1: As we begin to bring this interview to a close, Dan, I wonder if you can just perhaps share a story with us of one of the refugees that you've met. I appreciate you've met many. Is there a particular story right now that sticks in your mind of somebody who you've met who has now come to love and serve Christ?
0: Yeah. I tell a story in my book about a woman I call Margaret. She had a family of five during the famine, three children. And during that famine, which happened in the mid from 1995 to 1998, she watched as her family died in front of her. And she always told the story of her last remaining family member, her son, who was wasting away in her arms. And he asked his mom for a bowl of rice before he died. And she had nothing to offer to buy that bowl of rice except the shirt on her back. And she literally said, "Son, I will sell my shirt to get you your bowl of rice." And he smiled. He played with the button on her shirt, and he passed away. And from that point on, she knew that she had nothing to lose. She had already lost everything. And so she went to China. She was older, so she was not sold as a forced bride, as so many have. She was sold to a pig farm, where she had to carry buckets of water day and night, day after day, up and down a hill to tend to the pigs, so much so that her back gave out and she permanently had a hump on her back. She walked in a permanent L shape. And then she asked for her captors to release her because she was no good to them. And so they did. But they sold her again to an old Chinese man, which is when we met her. We shared the love of Christ with her, and her whole life changed. From that moment on, she dedicated her life to serving other North Koreans in our network. She would call them, she would encourage them, and she would ask how they're doing. She would give them her money that we gave her. And unfortunately, she contracted cancer in 2018, and she never escaped, and she died. And our missionaries were there at her funeral. She was nameless to the Chinese government. It was as if nothing happened. But she knew that she had a greater citizenship, And she had all the joy in the world. Everyone

0: that I've brought over to China over the years who met her just unanimously said that she was the greatest person that they've ever met. And she had nothing. And, you know, in the world standards, she accomplished nothing. And yet, what is greatness, right? What is greatness? And all of these things that I will do in my life, writing a book and all of that. No, the greatest is the least. And she understood that. She understood that. And I think that's why everyone said that she was one of the greatest people that they've ever met. And so, yeah, I mean, I think her story reminds me that not to get too big for my britches. And it reminds me that the greatest thing I could do is serve and serve others, love the Lord and serve others. And that's what we're called to.
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0: All scripture is for us, but not all scripture is to us. That's one of Dr. McGee's unforgettable statements. And you'll hear it again as we continue our study in Matthew chapter 5. It's a simple distinction, but it changes everything when you open the Bible and ask, what is God saying and how does it apply? As the Bible bus keeps rolling, let's hear what God is doing around the world in the hearts of those who join us in Spanish. Maritza in Venezuela writes, your words are very true. I am fascinated by your biblical studies. Little by little, I'm learning. Little by little, that's how God builds us, isn't it? Quietly, steadily, faithfully. Isabel in Spain tells us about TTB in European Spanish. Your program is spectacular. Every morning I listen, which I find very instructive, and I encourage everyone to continue doing so because, as the name of the program suggests, the water of life is what allows us to maintain faith. Thank you very much for all your dedication and effort. I love it. The water of life is flowing through apps, radio, and so many other ways right into homes across the globe. And listen to what Sergio says in Guatemala. He writes, I remember when I was young, I would leave home very early for school. When I returned, my mother had gone to work, but in her little corner of the dining room table, I would see pages of notes underlined and highlighted. Later, when I got married, I saw those booklets again at my mother-in-law's house, also full of diagrams, notes, and underlined parts. These were the notes and outlines from your ministry. These are testimonies of women who heard, studied, and appreciated searching the scriptures as they travelled in the Bible bus. Now, in retirement, I have the opportunity to listen to Radio Cultural in Guatemala City. I have completed my first journey through the Holy Scriptures. It has truly been a wonderful trip, which I am enthusiastically preparing to begin again. I want to share with you that along the way, I have invited several people to join the study. It is somewhat disappointing because they have not accepted the invitation. However, my wife has been more successful. It is shocking to me to see the spiritual hunger of the friend she has invited to listen and how God has provided nourishment. Every morning, we download the audio and the PDF file with the study of the day and send it to him by WhatsApp. Thus, when he moves to a place with good signal, these files are downloaded to his phone and he can enjoy feeding his soul with the study of the Word in the place and time that he has available. Keep going, brethren. The road is difficult and the trials many, but the Word of the Lord goes where he wills, to the person he selects, in the way he allows, and to accomplish the purpose he desires. He will grow the fruit, and undoubtedly he will give the reward. What a picture! Generations marked by underlined pages, and now digital files travelling by WhatsApp into signal-starved places. The Word really does find a way. We would love to hear your story too. 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Or write to, Through the Bible, care of TWR UK, PO Box 606, Altrincham, WA14, 2YS. Let's pray. Heavenly Father, thank you that your word moves wherever you send it. Open our eyes as we study. give us hunger for your truth and the courage to share it. Accomplish your purposes through your living word. In Jesus' name, amen.
1: Now we come to the so-called Sermon on the Mount. It's in Matthew 5, 6, and 7, and you'll find excerpts of it in the other Gospels. I do not think that our Lord gave it just one time. I think he gave it on many occasions. He repeated, as you know, a great deal of the truths that he gave. He would repeat parables. He would repeat on several occasions great truths. And Dr. Luke speaks of the fact that he gave this down on the plain, and he has only a portion of it. And very frankly, I'm sure Matthew only carries a part of the Sermon on the Mount. I believe that our Lord gave a great deal more than you have here, but this is given for our learning, our understanding today. Now, there are two things I'd like to say. One is that the far right and the far left are not confined to politics. We have in the exposition of Scripture today among theologians, we have the far left and the far right. And it's not revealed in a more vivid manner than in the understanding of the Sermon on the Mount. Now, the liberal theologian, he's the far left, he treats the Sermon on the Mount as the gospel. And he acts, even if he doesn't say it, as if it were the only important part of Scripture. I played handball quite a few years ago with a very liberal preacher. He became, I think, rather famous after that as a leader of the liberal wing. He told me one day that all he needed in the Bible was the Sermon on the Mount. And he went so far as to say that all he needed was the golden rule over in the 12th verse of the 7th chapter. Therefore, all things whatsoever ye would that men should do to you, do ye even so to them, for this is the law and the prophets. Now, may I say that sounds very good. It's very pious, and it's pious drivel to talk like that. The question is not whether you feel that the Sermon on the Mount is your religion. The question is, are you living it, brother? That's the important thing, and we'll have something to say about that a little later on. This is an extreme viewpoint, but it actually is representative of a very large segment of liberalism today. And will you listen to me very carefully now? The content of the Christian gospel is not found in the Sermon on the Mount. For instance, there is absolutely no mention of the death and resurrection of Christ. Paul said to the Corinthians, I declare unto you the gospel. Well, what is the gospel? Sermon on the Mount? Is that what Paul gave? No, he says that Christ died for our sins according to the Scripture, and that he was buried and rose again the third day according to the Scriptures. And friends, that's not here. The gospel is not in the Sermon on the Mount. And that's the reason a great many people like to come to this. It sounds very pious. It's nothing in the world but a great deal of verbiage for men to get up and say today, I live by the Sermon on the Mount, when they actually don't. I believe that type of preaching has made more hypocrites in the church than anything else. If any man's honest and will read the Sermon on the Mount, he'll know he's not living up to it. And if that's God's standard, and by the way it is, you come short of it, what are you going to do? Do you have a Savior? Do you have one that can extend mercy to you? Do you have one that can reach down in grace and save you by faith? Because apparently you can't measure up to it. No, may I say, they just hold this out before them, and it ministers to hypocrisy today. And to reduce the Christian message to the Sermon on the Mount is a simplicity which the Scriptures would not permit under any circumstances whatsoever. Now, this is the extreme left. Now we have the extreme right. This group, they treat the Sermon on the Mount as if it were the bubonic plague, and they want to have nothing to do with it. You get the impression that there's something ethically wrong with it when you listen to them. And this group are known as hyper-dispensationalists. Don't misunderstand, I'm a dispensationalist, but not a hyper-dispensationalist. And they say that you just can't use the Sermon on the Mount at all. I had one man that said that the Lord's Prayer has no meaning for us today. And when I heard that, he was a leading man, I ran a series on the Sermon on the Mount and the Lord's Prayer. And I have a book called Let Us Pray, and it deals with the Lord's Prayer. It has a meaning for us today, but I don't think it's to be quoted at a Sunday morning service, as we shall see when we get into the Sermon on the Mount. Now, these folk just want to rule it out. They would say to me today, well, let's pass over the Sermon on the Mount. It's not for us. Well, it is for us, not to us. That viewpoint represents the extreme right today. Now, it is true that there's no gospel in the Sermon on the Mount, and it's tragic indeed to give it to unregenerate men as a standard of conduct, and that if they try to measure up to it, that they are Christian. The Sermon on the Mount is law lifted to the nth degree. Man could not keep the law in the Old Testament, and how in the world can he keep the Sermon on the Mount, which is even higher, that is in his own strength? It's likewise true that the modus operandi for Christian living is not really found in the Sermon on the Mount. It gives the ethic without supplying the dynamic. Living by the power of the indwelling Holy Spirit is just not one of the truths taught in the Sermon on the Mount. You find nothing in here. Paul says God has sent now the Holy Spirit into the world, and the Spirit of God is able to produce fruit in the life of the believer. You don't find that here. You don't find the ministry of the Holy Spirit at all. Now, the Sermon on the Mount contains high ethical standards and practices which are not contrary to Christian living. In fact, the Sermon on the Mount expresses the mind of Christ, and certainly his mind should be in the Christian. And there are great principles that are set down here which are profitable for the Christian to learn and to study today, but you'll never attain them in your own strength, my friend. You'll have to go elsewhere to look for the power. You have a marvelous electric light bulb here, but you do not have the generator here that produces the power that will make the light. And it's the light, not the bulb, that is all important. Now, the primary purpose of the Sermon on the Mount, I believe, is to set before man the law of the kingdom. What are we talking about in the Gospel of Matthew? The king. The king has come to present himself now. He began by, we saw last time, preaching the gospel of the kingdom as John had, his forerunner. And then he called disciples as the king to follow him. Now he enunciates the law of the kingdom. This is the manifesto of the king, and it's the platform of the Prince of Peace, and it's law. It'll be the law of this world during the millennium. That's when it's going to find its full fruition. Christ will be here in person to enforce every word of it. The Sermon on the Mount will finally prevail when he whose right it is to rule shall come. Now, it's inconceivable to me that anyone who acknowledges him today as Lord would despise this document or turn from it. The Christian who calls him Lord will seek to do the things he commands. He can obey only in the power of the Holy Spirit. Now, it's worse than futile to try and force the Sermon on the Mount on a gainsaying and rebellious world. Only the gospel of the grace of God can make men obedient to Christ. And it was given to bring men to obedience to God. Now, the Sermon on the Mount needs to be preached to bring conviction to the hearts of men and to let them know that they come short of his glory. The Sermon on the Mount lets men know that they've sinned. It reveals that none are righteous and that all have come short of the glory of God. Now, the Christian can take the principles which are set down here and consider them in the light of other scriptures to get a better understanding, a full orb viewpoint of the mind of Christ. And you can only find Christ's definition of murder and adultery in the Sermon on the Mount, by the way. And believe me, you put that down on someone. I think probably I ought to tell this little story. It took place in my first ministry, and I was much more blunt then than, frankly, I am now. And I guess some folk may think I'm very blunt. Well, anyway, I was invited by a very wonderful man who was a vice president of a bank and an elder, and one who had actually helped me get through school. I have his picture right here in my study. He's one of the men responsible on the human plane for me being in the ministry. Now, this man invited me to come up to the Chamber of Commerce, where he was a member, at a noon luncheon and bring a very brief message to them. He said, you won't have but a few minutes, but I want you to give to these businessmen, they were the outstanding businessmen, Nashville, the gospel. Well, I went up, and I got there a little early, and there were several men standing around. I went up near the speaker's table, and there was a man there, and he shook hands with me, and he began to rip out oaths. I've never seen such a fine-looking man, so well-dressed, curse as this man did. Well, finally, he said to me, he says, what's your racket? Well, I told him, I'm a preacher. Well, he began to cover up immediately. He began to apologize for his language, which he didn't need to apologize to me because God heard him all the time. He needed to apologize to God, which I told him. And he went on then to explain to me that he was an officer in a certain liberal church. And believe me, he was covering up fast. He said to me, says, you know, said, the Sermon on the Mount is my religion. I said, it is. I said, let's shake hands. And I shook hands with him. I said, I congratulate you. You've got a wonderful religion. I said then to him, how are you doing with it? He said, what do you mean? Well, I said, you said the Sermon on the Mount is your religion. Are you living by it? Well, he said, I try. Well, I said, that's not quite it. And the Lord said, blessed are you if you do these things. Not whether you vote on them, but whether you do them. Well, he said he wasn't too sure about that, but he certainly tried. Well, I said, then, are you keeping it? Well, he said, I think I am. Well, I said, do you mind if we just take a little test? Well, he said, all right. I said, well, the Sermon on the Mount says that if you're angry with your brother, that you're guilty of murder. I said, could you make that? Well, he said, that's pretty strong, but he said, maybe I could do that. I don't think I've been angry enough to kill anyone. Then I gave him the other one the Lord gave on adultery. I said, he said, if you so much as look at a woman to lust after, you're guilty of the act. I said, how about that one? Ooh, he said, I guess that would get me. And I said, I imagine there's several things in the Sermon on the Mount that would get you. I said, apparently you're not living by your religion. Now, I said, if I were you, I'd change my religion and get something that works. How many people there are today like that man, very piously, say that the Sermon on the Mount is my religion? Now, all he meant was he just thought it was a good document and a very fine expression, but it didn't affect him one whit. He could cuss like a sailor. And I found out later that he had two wives, one he had at home and one was his secretary. May I say to you, friends, the Sermon on the Mount, if you're going to have it as your religion, you better make sure you're keeping it because, you know, the breaking of the law is what gets you in trouble. And if you're going to be a law-abiding citizen, you're to keep the law. And it's loaded with law. May I say, the Sermon on the Mount, if you look at it and be honest, it'll bring you to a Savior who died for you on the cross. That's very important to see. Now, these great principles here are for us today, and we need to come to them. It reveals how far we come short, but sets before us a high goal. Now, the Sermon on the Mount, we have only an excerpt, I'm sure, here. Now, we have in this Sermon on the Mount, I've divided it like this, the relationships of the subject of the kingdom to self. In the first 16 verses of the fifth chapter, the relationships of the subject of the kingdom to law, that's 5:17 through 48, and the relationship of the subjects of the kingdom to God, that's in chapter 6, and then the relationships of the subject of the kingdom to others, that's in chapter 7, and this will prevail when he is ruling over the earth. Now let's come to chapter 5, and here we have the relationship of the subjects of the kingdom to self and to law. Now, it opens with the Beatitudes, and I would have you note there are Beatitudes and not do-attitudes. It states that the subjects of the kingdom, what they are, and how they are to become this type of person. For instance, we'll just look at them. Now, will you notice, and I'm reading verse 1 of chapter 5, and seeing the multitudes, he went up into a mountain, and when he was set, his disciples came unto him, and he opened his mouth and taught them, saying. Now you see, he did not actually give the Sermon on the Mount to the multitudes. He gave it to his disciples. And that is so important to see. He gave it to those that were already his. And don't misunderstand me, it was because he saw the multitudes and their need, and this is given to them indirectly. And I believe that today, that men need first to come to Christ in this day when the kingdom of heaven is actually in abeyance. The present state of it is a place where the seed is being sown, the Word of God. That's what we're doing right now. I think that's my business, is to sow the seed, the Word of God. That's our business in the world. Now, the day's coming when he'll establish his kingdom upon this earth. Now, this has a meaning for us, but notice what it says. It says, blessed are the poor in spirit, for theirs is the kingdom of heaven. Now, the poor in spirit doesn't tell you how to become the poor in spirit. It just says the poor in spirit. And he here says 9 times, blessed. And the Psalms, by the way, open with the same word, blessed is the man. And there's a contrast, I think, to the Mosaic Law. In the Mosaic Law, the curses back in Deuteronomy. And you remember that Joshua was told when they got into the land that they were to stand on Mount Gerizim to bless the people when you come over Jordan, and then the curses on Mount Ebal. Now, the curses are given in Deuteronomy, and the blessings are given in the Sermon on the Mount, for he alone can bring those. Now, only the saved sinner today can know his poverty of spirit. Blessed are the poor in spirit. Why, the Sermon on the Mount makes some of these fellows, as this man I referred to, why, it makes them boast, for he certainly was boasting. This was his religion. He's trying to kid himself, and he tried to kid me that he was keeping it. He wasn't keeping it at all. It just made a hypocrite out of him. And we got a lot of those. I played golf in Tulsa, Oklahoma, with a very wealthy man there. He'd been in the oil business. He told me, he said, I forget how many years, he said, I went to church just like the rest of the hypocrites, and I was one of them, talking about keeping the Sermon on the Mount. Then he said, one day, I found out I was a lost sinner on the way to hell, and I turned to Jesus Christ, and he saved me. May I say, friends, don't be taken in by this type of thing. Only the Spirit of God can reveal to you your poverty of spirit. These are the citizens of the kingdom of heaven. It doesn't tell you how to become one. These are already citizens of the kingdom of heaven. And to know your poverty of spirit, Paul says, being poor, we make many rich. That's spiritual riches, by the way, and he gives us that over in 2 Corinthians, the 6th chapter, and I'll not take time to turn to that today. He says, as poor, yet making many rich, and that's spiritually. And you'll notice here, the next one is, blessed are they that mourn, for they shall be comforted. And by the way, you'll find all of these given elsewhere. The poor in spirit's given in Zephaniah 3:12. Blessed are they that mourn, they'll be comforted, in Micah 7:1. This is a state, you see. Blessed are the meek, for they shall inherit the earth. And that's Psalm 37:11. And friends, the meek are not inheriting the earth today. I'm sure you recognize that. They are the ones that are not inheriting it right now. So apparently the Sermon on the Mount's not in effect today. Now when he's reigning, the meek will inherit the earth. And by the way, how do you become meek? This man I talked to wasn't meek. How do you become meek? Well, you and I can't do it. Our Lord was meek and lowly. He'll inherit all things. Now, we are the heirs of God and joint heirs of Christ. We're told the fruit of the Spirit is love, joy, peace, and among other things is meekness. Only the Spirit of God can make you meek when you try to do it, and you do accomplish it, even if you did what you don't. But if you did, you'd be proud of yourself, wouldn't you? And out goes your meekness. You just wouldn't have it at all. How wonderful this Sermon on the Mount is, but let's interpret it accurately, friend.
0: What a great study we've heard today. 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And while you're there, be sure to download our Bible Companion for Matthew. 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We'll continue our study of the Sermon of the Mount next time. I'm Tim Denbo, and I'll be right here saving a seat on the Bible bus just for you.

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1: It can be just making a friend with no other agenda but to just share who we are and our life experiences.
2: Hi, I'm Mark Gothier with Crew and Making Your Life Count. Tiffany Bloom says we build healthy relationships by simply showing up and being real.
1: In the scriptures, it says we share not only the gospel of God, but our lives as well. And that's all we have to do to share our lives is to gather the people around us. It doesn't matter if they're different. It doesn't matter if they walk a different walk or talk a different talk. What we have in common is our mutual interest of each other. And if we long to see Christ alive in other people, it can be just making a friend with no other agenda, but to just share who we are in our life experiences and what's happened to us and how we navigate our life. And so it can be as easy as putting out a plate of hummus and pita chips and iced tea and inviting people over.
2: Tiffany reveals her insights on developing caring relationships with those around you.
1: One of the ways that my husband and I have really tried to really just be available, be emotionally available to the people in our community is just block parties. We live in a development where we are the youngest couple by about 30 years. And so it's a lot of grandmas and grandpas around us. Everybody's home during the day doing their lawn. And so we love to have them over and have coffee. And these are about our parents' age. But it's been such a joy to just get to know them and get to know their story and be genuinely interested in their lives and what they have going on.
2: It's as simple as being friendly and building relationships with people. In doing so, you can point them to Jesus Christ. For more practical ideas about conveying the best news ever, go to crew.org/life.
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4: But in the last days, prior to the second coming of Jesus Christ, there will be a powerful force called Babylon in our world, an economic, social, religious, and political force described in Revelation 17 and 18. And it will reach its final form in the great tribulation and the worship of the Antichrist.
3: This is The Verdict, the Bible teaching ministry of Pastor John Munro. Yesterday, we began a fascinating lesson about the rise and fall of the city of Babylon. And today on The Verdict, we'll continue peeling back the layers of history and prophecy to recognize how the spiritual significance of this ancient city lives on. Now, continuing our study in Daniel, here's Pastor John Munro with part two of a lesson titled, Babylon the Great.
5: Last time we learned that Babylon is not only the name of a city, it represents a rebellious and arrogant spirit which is always opposed to God. We saw it in those who built the ancient Tower of Babel, and we see it in our culture today. The Bible says that God is opposed to the proud and gives grace to the humble. Are you a proud person? Do you think you know better than God? God wants us to have a humble spirit before Him. The fear of the Lord is the beginning of wisdom. As we have seen in the life of Daniel, God blesses those who trust Him and who obey Him. So today we continue to look at the interesting subject of Babylon the Great.
4: Let's open our Bibles to Genesis chapter 11 and learn first of all that man tries to reach God by his own prideful efforts. This is the first thing we want to learn about Babylon. The people of Babel deliberately disobey God's command. Here is open rebellion against God. God commands man after the flood to fill the earth. And no, they say, we want to come together in the one place. Rather than populating the whole earth, they don't want to be dispersed. And by their own efforts, they try to reach God and in so doing, act independently of God. Because what's their motive? They want to make themselves great. They want to make a great name for themselves. And so they build a huge tower, a big tower. Babylon represents then man's organized rebellion against God. Now, secondly, as we look back at Genesis 11, we see that God judges acts of rebellion. Genesis 11, verse 5, and the Lord came down to see the city and the tower. Let's take a look at this, which the children of man had built. And the Lord said, behold, they are one people, and they have all one language, and this is only the beginning of what they will do. And nothing that they propose to do will now be impossible for them. Come, let us go down, and there confuse their language, so that they may not understand one another's speech. So the Lord dispersed them from there over the face of all of the earth, and they left off building the city. Therefore its name was called Babel, because there the Lord confused the language of all the earth, and from there the Lord dispersed them over the face of all of the earth. As the Babylonians went to work, others were impressed. God was totally underwhelmed by it all. First then, man tries to reach God by his own prideful efforts. Secondly, God judges acts of rebellion. But you say, what is the way of blessing? Well, the writer of Genesis is going to introduce us now to a man who lives in Babylon. In fact, from the Ur of the Chaldeans. And through this man, God is going to bless. And this man is going to be a source of blessing to many. Genesis 11, same chapter. Verse 27, these are the generations of Terah. Terah fathered Abraham, Nahor, and Haran. And Haran fathered Lot. Haran died in the presence of his father Terah in the land of his kindred in Ur of the Chaldeans. Where is Abraham living, or Abram as he then was called, when God calls him? He's living in Babylon, Ur of the Chaldeans. But here is a man in faith who's going to do things God's way. He obeys the voice of God and so is going to be blessed. God's blessing comes through obedient faith. You want God's blessing in your life? You feel you've missed out on God's blessing? Here it is. God's blessing comes to us through obedient, humble faith. Genesis 12, verse 1. Now the Lord said to Abraham, go from your country, let's get out of Babylon, and your kindred and your father's house to the land that I will show you, and I will make of you a great name, and I will bless you and make your name great, so that you will be a blessing. I will bless those who bless you, and him who dishonors you I will curse. And in you all of the families of the earth shall be blessed. So Abram went as the Lord had told him. The man walks in faith. He goes from east to west. He goes from Babylonia to Canaan. Ur being in Babylonia. What characterizes Abraham here? Submissive faith. Not arrogant self-reliance, but submissive faith in God. How does God's blessing come to us? How did it come to Abraham? How will it come to you and me? Let me suggest four things to you. First of all, obedience, not rebellion. Rebellion is Babylon. If you want God to bless your life, be obedient to God and stop rebelling against God. Any rebellion in your life? Madonna's choreographer, who I must confess I've never met or even seen, but she says this, Madonna told me to break every rule I could think of, and then when I was done, to make up some new ones and break them. That's really cool, isn't it? Let's see how many rules we can break to show how anti-authority we are. What areas of disobedience in your life? Or is your life obedient to God's word? Some of you read the Charlotte Observer, as I did, and there was an article about Harvey Cox, the retiring professor of Harvard, who's written a new book, and the article in our local newspaper was entitled, Christianity Faces a Transformation. I thought, well, that's great, we need transformation. Read the article, how sad. The point of the article was, according to Harvey Cox, the expert in religion apparently in America, he says that today there is this new spirituality, and it's a wonderful thing. And the point of this, of course, is not what you believe. It's not doctrine. I mean, who's concerned about doctrine nowadays? What's it all about? What's the new spirituality all about, according to Harvey Cox? And he's probably right, sadly. It's about experience. It's about me. It's about my enjoyment. It's what I think. Not God's revelation. Not what God has said, but about me. The postmodern spirituality, then, is very subjective. It's therapeutic. It is non-moral. We are told that the answers to our problems are found within ourselves. You've got the answer within yourself. You just need to look deep within. The Bible says, my heart's deceitful and desperately wicked. Why am I going to find the answer in my deceitful heart? The message of the gospel is that the very opposite, that you don't have the answer. Babylon says, yes, we do have the answer. The new spirituality, like Babylon, is more concerned about feeling good rather than actually being good. And today, I hear parents, even Christian parents, who tell me, well, we just expect our students, our teens, to rebel. I'm thinking, where do we find that in the Bible? Is it true that if you're a student, if you're a teen, that a little bit of rebellion is all right? Rebellion is never, ever right. Whether it's a 2-year-old or a 12-year-old or a 22-year-old or a 62-year-old or an 82-year-old, we are never to rebel against God's word. Students, God gives you parents. If you're like me, when you're a teen, you didn't always agree with your parents. And when you're 16, you think your parents know nothing. It's amazing now how I think and how I know how wise my parents were. Don't rebel against your parents. God puts them in that position of authority over you. Don't rebel against the word of God. The spirit of Babylon is all around us. Break the rules. Do your own thing. Live your own life. Who cares about belief? This is self-actualization. And it is fundamentally the spirit of Babylon. It is against God, and it is not the way of the followers of Christ. Jesus says, no, I want my followers to humble themselves and follow me. Obedience, not rebellion. Secondly, humility, not pride. We will see that in more detail next week as we look at the particulars of Daniel 4 and Nebuchadnezzar. We see his pride. Are you humble or are you proud? Peter says, who probably was a somewhat arrogant individual, writing under the inspiration of God as a wise man, he says, God opposes the proud, 1 Peter 5, but gives grace to the humble. I don't know about you, but I want God's grace in my life. I don't want God to oppose me in my life. I want God to be with me. I want God to bless me. He gives grace to those who are humble. And the Tower of Babel illustrates this principle that human pride results in God's judgment. Don't fight against God. You can never win. And you'll bring disaster to yourself and to others around you in the process. Third, obedience, not rebellion. Humility, not pride. Third, grace, not works. Was Babylon working to try to get to God? It's interesting, in the New Testament, when Paul writes about justification by faith in Romans 4, he presents as his first witness, as it were, Abraham, this great man of faith, and said, now, how was Abraham justified? Was it because of his works? Absolutely not. No, says Paul. If it were works, he would have something to boast about. If we work for our salvation, we nullify grace and turn salvation into something we earn rather than being freely received. Do you understand? God wants to bless you on the principle not of what you do, but what Christ has done on the cross and now offers freely to you. Here is an individual who's drowning in the sea. He can't swim. He's gone under a couple of times and he's shouting, save me, save me. And in a boat, there's one of his enemies,
6: the man drowning has treated the man in the boat terribly. But the enemy extends grace and puts out his hand, and the drowning man takes it and he's pulled into the boat, onto the ship. That's grace. God reaching down to us, not us reaching up to God, but God reaching down to us in the person of his Son, Jesus Christ. Works look to what we do. That's not the gospel. That's not the way to God's blessing. Grace looks to what Christ has done on the cross, and God, and not us, gets all the glory. Fourth, faith, not self-effort. Faith, not self-effort. Faith never draws attention to itself, but to the one being trusted. Faith is trusting a person. God is saying to you today, trust me, believe me, lean on me, rest on me. You can't save yourself. You can't get through this crisis on your own. I have salvation for you. I have blessing for you. I'm holding out my hand to you. Take my hand. Trust me with all of your heart. God's blessing comes through obedient faith. Although ordained a deacon at the age of 22 and a priest at 25 in the Church of England, John Wesley was not truly saved until he was 34. Here is Wesley in his own words. On May 24, 1738, John Wesley wrote this in his journal. In the evening, I went very unwillingly to a society in Aldersgate Street where one was reading Luther's preface to the Epistle to the Romans. About a quarter before nine, while he was describing the change which God works in the heart through faith in Christ, I felt my heart strangely warmed. What a beautiful expression. I felt my heart, says Wesley, strangely warmed. Here's a man who had a lot of religion, but he didn't have Christ. He said, I felt now that I did trust in Christ, Christ alone for salvation. And assurance was given me that he had taken away my sins, even mine, and saved me from the law of sin and death. You see, Wesley now understood that salvation was received by faith alone. That's not religion, that's Christ. Have you trusted Christ? Have you handed over your life to Christ? The spirit of Babylon, rebellion, pride, self-reliance, man's religion. God's blessing comes to whom? To the obedient, to the humble, to those who have faith, to those who look alone to Christ for salvation. Salvation by grace. What's your response? God's way or Babylon's way? Babylon's way really is our own way. Our own way often seems more exciting and fulfilling, doesn't it? Our song is the great Sinatra song, I did it my way. We thought, how wonderful. No, how sad. How sad to go through life doing it your own way. Don't do it your own way, do it God's way. Your own way will always lead you away from God. Your own way will always lead you away from God's blessing. Pride leads to independence, self-reliance, and disobedience. Humility leads to trust in God and a deepening of faith as we obey God and as we humble ourselves under the mighty hand of God and obey His word. Nebuchadnezzar in Daniel 4 is acting as if he were God and that everything he'd done he had achieved by his own efforts. And his pride and his arrogance lead to God judging him, as we read. And his kingdom in Daniel 5 comes to a very abrupt end in one night. The head of gold of Babylon falls. Man's arrogance, you see, is ultimately never tolerated by God. And the sounds of Babylon, which begin in Genesis, that refrain continues down through the centuries as the symbol of human autonomy and defiance of God. We hear the refrain in the study of Babylon, but Babylon the great will fall. When we come to the book of Revelation, two great cities are described, Babylon and the New Jerusalem. The characteristics of Babylon, rebellion, idolatry, immorality, pride, and hatred of the people of God. But in the last days, prior to the second coming of Jesus Christ, there will be a powerful force called Babylon in our world, an economic, social, religious, and political force described in Revelation 17 and 18. And it will reach its final form in the great tribulation and the worship of the Antichrist.
4: During the Great Tribulation, Babylon will be very strong and very impressive. It will be allied with the revived Roman Empire and the Antichrist, but it will fall, praise God, swiftly and completely. Listen to it in Revelation 18, verse 1. After this, says John, another angel coming down from heaven, having great authority, and the earth was made bright with his glory. And he called out with a mighty voice, "Fallen, fallen is Babylon the Great." That's it. And what's the response in heaven in Revelation 19? Hallelujah. Salvation and glory and power belong to our God, for his judgments are true and just, for he has judged the great prostitute, that's Babylon, who corrupted the earth with her immorality and has avenged on her the blood of his servants. And what happens in Revelation 21, verse 2, says John, I saw the holy city. What a contrast from Babylon. I saw the holy city, New Jerusalem, coming down out of heaven from God. Babylon is us trying to reach God. Here is the New Jerusalem. That's the gospel, isn't it? Coming down out of heaven from God, prepared as a bride adorned for her husband. Yesterday, I had the joy of officiating at a wedding. And the bride comes, dressed in white, in her beauty, in her purity, ready for her groom. That's the picture, says John. And I heard a loud voice from the throne saying, behold, the dwelling place of God is with man. He will dwell with them, and they will be his people. And God himself will be with them as their God. He will wipe away every tear from their eyes, and death shall be no more. Neither shall be mourning, nor crying, nor pain anymore, for the former things have passed away. Here is the great, continuing, eternal kingdom of God. Babylon is us trying to reach God our way. The gospel of Jesus Christ, the New Jerusalem, as it were, God comes down, down, down to save us. Says our Savior, I've come to seek and to save the lost. The Lord of heaven, the eternal God, coming into time and space to save us so that he will take us to the new city, the holy city, not Babylon, the New Jerusalem. Are you a person of faith, person of humility, putting yourself at the center of your world? Will you realize that there is a God and that your only hope for a truly meaningful life, for eternal life, is to trust in God? Will you renew with me this morning your faith in God? I need to do that, and you need to do it. Abandon your self-effort. Repent of any arrogance and pride and rebellion in your life. Afresh, place your faith in Jesus Christ, who comes to save you, to transform you, to look to Christ and live and trust him with all of our hearts and be part of that great kingdom, which, as Daniel says, which is everlasting and which shall not pass away and which shall never, ever be destroyed. Don't you want to be part of that kingdom? Therefore, seek that kingdom with all of your heart and make that first in your life. Keep Christ first, and he will bless you, and he will guide you. Let me lead you in prayer. Let's have a moment of silence. Let me ask no one to leave at this point. But let's each of us, as we've heard the word of God, make our response, turn from any rebellion, pride, self-effort. Perhaps some have never trusted Christ. Today, for the first time, cry out to the Savior. Turn from your sin and trust Christ. If you know Christ, draw closer to him and say, Lord, I want to serve you. I surrender my life to you. Bless me. Lead me and guide me. Father, we confess that the spirit of Babylon is in all of our hearts. We need this divine transformation. We thank you for our Lord Jesus Christ, who is meek and lowly in heart and who still says, come unto me, all ye who labor and are heavy laden, and I will give you rest. Take my yoke upon you and learn of me, for I am meek and lowly in heart. May we find that rest, that comfort, Father, that joy, that peace, that blessing in Christ and in Christ alone. We realize that you are the only great God, that none of us here will try to make a great name for ourselves, but rather that your power through us will be a source of blessing to others. In
6: Christ's name we pray. Amen.
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1: Well, what's your verdict? Will you obey rather than rebel? Will you be humble rather than proud? Will you receive the grace of God rather than trying to reach God through your own efforts? Rather than us trying to reach God, God has come to us through our Lord Jesus Christ. So today, humbly cry out to God to receive Christ as your Savior and live a life of humility following Jesus Christ. Don't forget to join me next time as we look at Nebuchadnezzar and learn what happens to those who oppose God.
0: Thanks for joining us today on The Verdict. I'm Michelle Davies. 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
3: The time is 11:10, and this is Truth for Life with Alistair Begg, a teaching ministry committed to teaching the Bible with clarity and relevance so anyone can come to know Christ.

0: turn to a book that is for some people avoided at all costs, and for other people a focus of almost their entire preoccupation. And by the time this study ends, you will probably have me pegged somewhere in between those two things, and if you do, then you will be right. Let me just say to you, though, that it is my firm conviction, after reading the book of Revelation and studying my Bible over many years, that we ought not to regard the book of Revelation as if it were a book of riddles, as if it were some kind of theological Rubik's Cube, that certain people who have fertile imaginations are able to unpack for us and make all the colors turn to the right shade on every side. And the way to ensure that we do not go wrong is to do what we've tried to do on each occasion, and to remind ourselves that the Bible was written, first of all, not to us, but that the Bible was written in this instance to first century believers who were being buffeted by and persecuted by the authorities of their day. Therefore, it is imperative that we understand that John is writing to an historic context, to a group of people who lived in real places at a real time, and he does so in order to assure them. Goldsworthy, who is one of my favorite Australian theologians, says, John's first concern is not to minister to armchair prophets in some far-off age, but to the battlers of his own day who struggle to reconcile the fact of their suffering with the fact of Christ's victory over sin and Satan and death. And he introduces himself in chapter 1 as both their brother and companion in sufferings. And if you care to check that either now or later, you will find in verse 9 him doing so. I, John, your brother and companion in the suffering and kingdom and patience endurance that are ours in Jesus. And he tells them, this is where I was. I was on the little island of Patmos off the coast of modern-day Turkey. If you go out there into the Aegean Sea, you can find this island. And why was John on this particular island? Well, he tells us still there in verse 9 that I was on this island because of the word of God and the testimony of Jesus. It would seem that he had been banished there on account of his commitment to the gospel of the Lord Jesus Christ. And so he doesn't write to them as an armchair theologian. He doesn't write to them speculative material that may be of only passing interest to them, but he writes in order that in the circumstances of their day, they might understand who Jesus is as triumphant Lord and King. Think about it. The gospel had been preached and they had believed. That's why they were the recipients of this letter. The gospel that had been preached to them was the historic data concerning the person and work of Jesus. The apostles had not gone around primarily to give their testimonies, although they were quite free in sharing their own encounters with Jesus, but they had gone to make sure that their congregations and their listeners understood that Jesus Christ as Messiah had to suffer. In fact, if you trace Paul's preaching throughout Acts, you will find that this is his almost undeniable pattern. He goes into the synagogues, and on the Sabbath day, he reasons with them from the scriptures, showing them that the Messiah had to suffer and die. That's what he did in the first part of his sermon. And after he had worked his way through the Bible, the then Bible, the Old Testament scriptures, and he had shown them from the scriptures that the Messiah had to suffer and die, he then said to them, and this Jesus is that Messiah. This Jesus is that Messiah. This historical Jesus, whom you have seen and many of you have heard, is the Messiah God. And it was that which was marking the apostolic proclamation. They were preaching Jesus, who was crucified, dead, buried, raised, had appeared, and had ascended. And these first century believers had been on the receiving end of this and had come to entrust themselves to it. So, what did they believe? They believed that as the ascended Lord and King, this Jesus was fully in control of all circumstances. They were absolutely convinced that even as he had gone, so he would return. And as they got up to a new day, they looked, as it were, into the future, wondering when he would appear. His will was being established throughout the whole earth. That was their conviction. But when they actually looked at their circumstances were so vastly different from their convictions. The things that they told one another, the things that they affirmed for one another, the things that they told their friends and their neighbors, none of it appeared to be happening. And scoffers abounded. Remember in 2 Peter, the scoffers will come, Peter says, and they appear and they show up and they say the same thing all the time. Where is the promise of his coming? You say this Jesus is coming. Where is he? Everything continues the way it has been going for ages. I mean, we've been looking around and we don't see any evidence of it all. And the thing that made it so galling was that in one sense, they were absolutely right. Because there was no obvious evidence of the fact that he was about to return. And the church, i.e. the believers who are the recipients of this letter, they were small. There was an addition here and there. But there was nothing of significance happening. And while they were small and beleaguered and persecuted, the empires of man were growing in strength and in significance. And as the Roman Empire grew in strength and significance, so the sense of aggravation and persecution that was thrust upon the people of God increased in its intensity. And when they gathered for their little services, it seemed so paltry in contrast to the idol worship that filled their cities. And so if anybody had come in from another part of the world and looked at it and said, where do you think the future's going? Anybody would have said, well, I think I'll go with the Roman Empire. Well, what do you think of the Christians? They're following Jesus of Nazareth. Apparently he's raised from the dead. He ascended into heaven and he's coming back. And someone would have said, well, it sounds all fine and well, but I don't see any evidence of it at all. It's not hard to imagine that at the breakfast table, men and women of average faith would have had occasion to look at one another and wonder, to say to each other, is this faith of ours just a private matter after all? Is this faith of ours just sufficient for worshiping in the Methodist church, hidden away from all the pubs and all the politics and all the mighty influence of the nations of the world? Is our Christian faith up to the demands and challenges that confront us in this Roman Empire with this emperor worship? And while they affirmed in their testimony the lordship of Jesus and suffered in their lives for that same testimony, doubtless the evil one would come and insinuate that they had actually bought into a great delusion. That they were just, after all, a funny little group of people. That had hitched their wagon to a strange story about a strange man at a strange moment in time, and if they just held their breath, it would all be finished before too long, and they could get back to whatever it was they were doing before. I always laugh when people tell me, oh, I'd love to go back to the church in the first century. That must have been terrific back there, you know. Why? So that you could be persecuted. So you could be thrown to the lions. So you could gather with a small group of people and stand on your tiptoes and look out over the future and wonder about these very things. Now, with all of that by way of background, this is the context in which the great drama, this great theological comic book, this great video game that is here in the book of Revelation is given to these people. And it's very important that we understand this. Because in the majority of cases, most of us have been brought up with a view of Revelation that is entirely distinct from that. It's all about something. It's all about us to begin with, and it's all about them. Well, in actual fact, until we know that it is not about us, but it's about Jesus, and it's about the people to whom it was written, we will immediately go completely wrong. Leon Morris, who's an excellent fellow, Anglican, you will remember, says, to also an Australian, to a church perplexed by such problems, Revelation was written. It was sent to a little, persecuted, frustrated church, one which did not know what to make of the situation in which it found itself. And John is taken up, and on the Lord's day, he speaks and prophesies and finally writes. So let me say it for the last time to make the point. We dare not regard the book of Revelation as an intellectual puzzle set to a relaxed church with time on its hands and an inclination for solving mysteries. As if somehow or another, the book of Revelation is for sort of people who like theological crossword puzzles. Well, you see, if this is the case, what possible relevance is there in such a book? If these people are a small, beleaguered church, if they are persecuted from without, if there is idol worship, if there is emperor worship and everything else, here we are in Sidmouth on the south coast, what possible relevance could it have for us then in reading it? Aren't we supposed to read about it and just think about time immemorial? No. Are we living in the same world? Could you honestly ask what possible relevance a book written to a small, increasingly insignificant church is in a world that is increasingly oppressive to that church, that is increasingly interested in the worship of everyone and everything except Jesus Christ as Lord of all? No, I suggest to you that the message of the book of Revelation, the main thing and the plain thing of the book of Revelation, is exactly what is needed by the church in Britain in our day. Because here we are, and what are we facing? Economic gloom, human deprivation, a world at war on multiple fronts, issues of morality and security and personal identity unravel the minds of men and women and threaten to undo them. And in the midst of all of that, there are companies of God's people because he has purposed to put us there. And in all of that threatening environment, and increasingly in our generation, increasingly secular environment, we then turn to our Bibles. And I don't know how you feel, but it is not uncommon for me to feel as if I were almost a cog in a vast machinery, that the decisions that are made in London or are made in Kabul or are made in Washington or are made in Delhi, India, somehow or another really hold sway, and that there's nothing whatsoever that I can possibly do about it. I'm simply caught up in the immensity of it all. And the people who apparently know a lot aren't smart enough to know how much they do not know. Now, it is in that environment that you and I live. And it is in that environment, to some extent, that those who were the recipients of this letter live. And so perhaps we, like them, would find ourselves saying, in circumstances such as this, if only somehow or another somebody could go behind the scenes, if only somebody could go back there into the book of destiny, if only somebody could go, as it were, and have a little look at the scroll of human destiny, if only somebody could catch a glimpse into the future and find out really what's going on, and then they don't have to tell us everything, but if only they could tell us something, then that would be really terrific. And that is exactly what we have. John is exactly in that place. I turned round, verse 10, on the Lord's day of chapter 1, I was in the Spirit and I heard behind me a voice like a trumpet which said, write on a scroll what you see and send it out to the seven churches. And what we discover when you read these early chapters is that John is picked up and transported. And not to a never-never land, but if you like, to the ever-ever land of God's eternal values and judgment. And in chapter 4 and verse 2, here we find him before a throne that is higher than all the thrones that this world has known. It's another great Getty song, A Higher Throne. At once I was in the Spirit, and there before me was a throne in heaven with someone sitting on it. And then in chapter 5, as we have seen, and in verse 4, now we find him confronted by this circumstance, which brings him absolutely to tears, because he discovers that there is no one in heaven or on earth or under the earth who can open the scroll or look inside it. And there he is depicted as weeping and weeping because no one was found who was worthy to open the scroll and look inside. But wait a minute. Just when it seems as if all is lost, he gets a tap on the shoulders. And one of the elders said to me, "Don't weep. Look. See, the Lion of the tribe of Judah, the Root of David, has triumphed." 49:10 of Genesis. "The scepter will not depart from Judah, nor the ruler's staff from between his feet, until he comes to whom it belongs, and the obedience of the nations is his." See, what John needed was not new information, and neither do you. If you constantly think that what you need to keep you stable in your Christian life or to advance you in your Christian life is new information, I want to tell you that the vast majority of occasions when you feel that way, you're looking in the wrong direction. What John needed is what we need, to be reminded of what we know. Because we usually go wrong by forgetting the basics. That's why our mothers always said to us, "Did you remember to? Did you remember to?" When you were over at your auntie's house and you came back, she said, "Did you remember to say thank you?" You didn't need a fresh revelation or something. You didn't need a star up above her garden. You just need to remember. And the tap on the shoulder comes. "Don't weep. Look, the Lion of the tribe of Judah, the Root of David. He has triumphed, and he is able to open the scroll and its seven seals." Well, this is just terrific, isn't it? God has provided in Jesus the solution to the tears that John is crying. And God has provided in Jesus the tears which we cry. The tears of fearfulness, the tears that are represented when we feel as though the whole world presses in against us. When we feel ourselves to be beleaguered and small and ineffectual. And somehow or another marginalized by everything else that goes on around us. And it's nice when God comes and gives us a tap on the shoulder and turns us to our Bibles and says, "Are you forgetting something? That the Lion of the tribe of Judah has actually triumphed? That he is king?" In other words, it was impossible for death to keep his hold on him. That's what Peter had said on the day of Pentecost. "I'm here to tell you," he says, "that Jesus is alive, and the reason he's alive is because it was impossible for death to keep his hold on him. He has triumphed over death and over Satan and over hell." And so John looks. He's told to look. "Don't weep. See." And then look at verse 6, is it? "Then I saw a lamb, looking as if it had been slain, standing to the center of the throne and encircled by the four living creatures." See the lion? He looks and sees a lamb. And we, like him, see the Lion of Judah only as he comes to us as a slain lamb. We see the lion enshrined in the Lamb.
1: 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We'll hear more about the Lamb on the throne tomorrow.
2: 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Tomorrow we will learn how a lamb on the throne illustrates Jesus' humility as well as his unequivocal power, majesty, omniscience, and triumph. 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
4: Hi, this is Ben Lowell, and welcome to Back to the Bible Canada with Dr. John Neufeld. Well, today we continue our series, Danger from Within. So turning your Bibles to 2 Peter chapter 1, verses 5 to 12, as Dr. Neufeld brings us a message titled, Faith Made Practical.
5: I recently read an article about a 19th century novel that, well, I have not read it. But this novel seemed very interesting to me, and I went online to look it up to get a fuller picture of it. It's written by a Scottish writer, a man named James Hogg. The novel was called Private Memoirs and Confessions of a Justified Sinner. And the main character of the novel was a man named Robert Ringham, and he's both intensely spiritual, but he's also a criminal. And as a young boy, he was adopted by a heretical Calvinist minister. And as such, Ringham grew up, and he was trained by his father to believe that he was one of the elect and predestined unto salvation. But because his father was a heretic, he was also raised to believe that the elect were above the moral law. And practically that meant that he believed that his behavior wouldn't affect his eternal destiny. And so he acts without any moral restraint, and eventually that leads him to become a murderer. Now, of course, that might sound extreme, and yet in my ears, that old story sounds amazingly contemporary. I mean, you think about those people who claim faith in Christ but don't exhibit obedience. There is in their minds a dichotomy that never gets reconciled, a dichotomy between what they believe about Jesus, that is, his cross, justification by faith, reconciliation with God, and all of theology, and they don't put that together with practice. In practice, any demand for obedience is met by some with a howl of protest. But isn't that simply justification by works, they say? Yeah, obedience is good, but it's not the saving element, they say. I mean, after all, we all have sins, and the issue is not whether or not we sin, it's whether we believe in Jesus. And so just like Robert Ringham, they believe themselves to be among the elect but free from the moral law of God. And in practical terms, we witness that all the time. Whole churches now adopt today's sexual morality and never think that their salvation might be at stake. And in the private life of Christians, just like Ringham, there are those that have long ago given up on the idea of living the holy life. They just never connected that idea, that is, that theology and ethics can't be separated. And Jesus put it this way, Matthew 12:33, a tree is known by its fruit. That is, if you want to know what kind of tree you're looking at, examine the fruit. Apple trees produce apples and so forth. If you want to know what kind of a person you're looking at, examine the fruit or their life. Evil people do evil things and so forth. Have a look at the moral scandals of some high-profile Christians to everyday Christians who have forgotten the requirements of the law of Christ. And you're going to see that the fictional Robert Ringham of the 19th century is still very much alive today. I can be a Christian who doesn't obey Jesus, they say. Now, we've started a study in 2 Peter, which, as we will see, has a great deal to do with the struggle in the church against false teachers and false teaching. But as we've already seen, Peter begins not by decrying false teachers. He's going to get to that. But he begins by reminding his readers of the great and precious promises they've been given so that, or with the intent that, they might escape the corruption of the world because of sinful desires. In short, Peter begins his letter by appealing to the holiness that is required of all believers. And then with that, Peter moves forward and explains the qualities of effective Christians. So let's jump right in. 2 Peter 1, 5 to 9. For this very reason, make every effort to supplement your faith with virtue, and virtue with knowledge, and knowledge with self-control, and self-control with steadfastness, and steadfastness with godliness, and godliness with brotherly affection, and brotherly affection with love. For if these qualities are yours and are increasing, They keep you from being ineffective or unfruitful in the knowledge of our Lord Jesus Christ. For whoever lacks these qualities is so nearsighted that he is blind, having forgotten that he was cleansed from his former sins. So let's start with that curious phrase in verse 5. I'm referring to the phrase, make every effort to supplement your faith. Now, it's very important here to notice the little nuances, because to fail to notice them means we're going to fail to understand what Peter's saying. Peter speaks of supplementing your faith, not the faith. If we had speaking about supplementing the faith, he would have meant that the Christian faith needs to be supplemented or something needs to be added to Christian truth. Peter doesn't believe that. Indeed, he's already told us the very opposite. I look back at verse 3. Peter began this discussion by saying, his divine power has granted us all things that pertain to life and godliness. You see, in short, nothing's missing. Everything's there. You already have everything you need in both eternal life and for the life of holiness. You don't have to go hunting around for another spiritual experience. Your faith, in which God's power is being given to you, is sufficient for everything. Nothing needs to be added. And so since Peter has just taught us that, what then does he mean when he says supplement your faith? You know, what Peter is after, I think, is something that's extremely practical. See, Peter's telling us it's never enough to simply confess faith in Christ. We've got to live that. In essence, what Peter is saying here is very much like what James says in James 2, verse 20, that faith apart from works is useless. It's not that our obedience earns our salvation, but it's that our salvation always must produce obedience if it's real. That is, faith can never be left by itself. We're saved by faith alone, but the faith that remains alone without obedience is a faith that was never genuine in the first place. So for that reason, every believer will be looking to supplement their faith. Or, put it another way, every believer will be looking to put boots on their faith. They're going to endeavor to make their faith work in the real world, lest it's faith that has no practical application at all. So before I jump into the applications, would you please notice that Peter uses the word effort. Make every effort. You know, in verse 3, he speaks about God's divine power, which has been granted to every believer. That's what God's done. But now he speaks about what we must do. It requires effort. And anyone who's ever studied the life of holiness is going to see the interplay of those two things. On the one hand, God does it all. He supplies us with all we need. On the other hand, knowing that's true, we must now, with all our might, with every bit of concentration, work out our salvation with fear and trembling. So let's see the seven supplements to our faith, seven practical qualities that faith needs in order to be workable. First, Peter mentions virtue. That word can also be translated moral excellence. Now, the Greek world at that time had a great interest in moral excellence as well. But for Christians, our understanding of moral excellence always comes from Christ. It means, at all times ask yourselves, what's good? And then having discovered what is good from Jesus, we then must do that which is good regardless of the cost. That's what you need to add to your faith. Second, Peter then adds the word knowledge. No doubt Peter means the knowledge of God's will. You see, you can't have moral excellence if you don't have knowledge. It's true in every era of history. It's because moral excellence often follows the trends, or as the Germans put it, the Zeitgeist. The spirit of the day. See, if I relate what Peter says here to what he's going to say in the next chapter regarding false teachers, that they follow their sensuality, we're going to see how true this is. You know, in our day, there is a vast chasm between what the Bible teaches about moral excellence and what our culture teaches about moral excellence. And so there's a difference between the person who has been discipled by the media as opposed to the person who's been discipled by the Word of God, which is by Jesus. You see, both the media and the Bible, they're making disciples. We can't just aim at moral excellence. We've got to know which book describes moral excellence. Well, here comes the third word, self-control. The word means to exercise complete control over one's desires and over one's actions. Another word might be the word restraint. Here we might consider the person who has some form of an addiction. You know, their will says no, their flesh says yes. And then over and over again, the flesh overwhelms the power of the will. leaving the will in tatters until it's unable to raise even the weakest of objections. But we need not just self-control over the baser sins, like, you know, alcoholism, pornography, drug addiction, and the like. We need to also control our wealth. We need to also have self-control over the praise of men. We need to have self-control over the honors that this world provides, which are a part of the temptation that we might have to adopt a lifestyle in which we are never required to deny ourselves, in which we know no area in our life where we have to say no to something that we might want or even need. See, self-control is the ability to put your desires under the moral excellence of the Word of God. Now, fourth, Peter adds steadfastness. Now, that word's really special for me because it's the first Greek word that I ever learned. I was attending a Greek class, and I was nervous, and my professor got in front of the class, and he said, if you learn this one Greek word, you're going to learn the entire language. Well, that got my attention, and he put on the blackboard, hupomone. That's the word, he said. Say it with me, and we all said it together. And then he told us what it meant, and we all groaned. It meant perseverance, the power never to give up.
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5: Steadfastness or perseverance is the power to hang in there over the long haul, never give up, never surrender, never stop fighting. Peter knows that there are those who begin the life of Christ with good intentions, and then they find it harder than they've ever imagined, and they give up. Listen, when you seek to live the morally excellent life and to live it according to the will of God, you're going to have to know how to control your flesh. And you're going to find out that that fight is a lifetime fight. I once had a seminary professor who was asked a question. The question from one of the students is, you know, when will my struggle with the flesh end? And my prof answered, about an hour after your death. He said, I just don't trust warm flesh. Of course, you know, it was meant as a joke, but there was truth in it. Yeah, we sometimes sin. Yeah, sometimes we have reversals. At times we notice that our love for Christ has cooled. Sometimes we're careless in the way we live. But perseverance, that never gives up. It pursues holiness again and again. It knows the fight is enduring until Christ calls us home. Fifth, Peter adds the word godliness. And godliness is an interesting word. You know, in today's world, we tend to think of it as a synonym for holiness. And to some degree, that is true. But godliness has a unique emphasis. It means that we're aware of God in every area of life. And if you think about it, that's very practical. Certainly, Paul was very practical. 1 Corinthians 10:31, he says, whether you eat or drink or whatever you do, do all to the glory of God. You know, someone might say, really, everything? Yes. I mean, why would you want one area of your life that's outside of an awareness that God is in it? You know, someone might say, well, I can think of areas of my life where I don't want God to be in it. But that idea that we can cordon off some part of our lives and leave that single matter outside of God's control, that's an illusion, whether we sleep or whether we wake, whether we're at work or at home, whether we're working out or whether we're relaxing, whether we're making supper or whether we're going out, whether we're making love with our spouse or reading a book, whatever we do, be aware of God in our activities. Sixth, brotherly affection. You know, those two English words are the translation of one Greek word, Philadelphia. You know, in the New Testament, that word is always applied to the love that we are to have towards fellow believers in Christ. There are brothers and sisters in Christ. And then finally, Peter just adds the word love. And here he means that our love for fellow believers spills over into a love for all. Away with self-centeredness. And in its place, lay down our lives for others. And so Peter has given us quite a list of additions to the faith, wouldn't you say? Add these things, one dependent on the next, to your faith. Now to verse 8. For if these qualities are yours and are increasing, they keep you from being ineffective or unfruitful in the knowledge of our Lord Jesus Christ. And notice how Peter mentions two things. First, he says, if these qualities are yours, that is, these qualities must exist in your life. If they're not there, you are ineffective, you're unfruitful. I'll get back to what that means. But here, Peter wants his readers to ask themselves if these qualities are the qualities they possess. It calls for brutal honesty. Go over these qualities again. Discuss them in your Bible study group. Dare to ask others, do you see those qualities in me? Do I have them? And Peter asks a second question. Are these qualities increasing? That is to say, not just do I have them, but am I growing in them? Like small plants in a garden, they need to be cared for, nurtured, and watered so that they might grow to become healthy and reach maturity. And that, says Peter, is the key to an effective and fruitful knowledge of Jesus. You see, the ineffective Christian is the one who accomplishes nothing for the glory of God. Their entire lives are simply a waste, and someone who's unfruitful is also someone who's useless. It is possible to spend a lifetime as a Christian and never accomplish a thing. And the way to remedy that utter disaster is not to get better at using our gifts, but rather to supplement our faith with virtue and knowledge, self-control, steadfastness, godliness, brotherly affection, and love. Work at those things. Effectiveness is based on that, not if you're a great speaker. That's why in some circles, Christians are being led by hollow people. People who have external gifts, but they're like a stage front in which there's nothing behind that stage. It's all empty. And then, in order to emphasize this matter further, Peter says, whoever lacks these virtues, notice how abrupt this is, whoever lacks these is nearsighted and blind and has forgotten the cleansing of their sins. They're like Cinderella with amnesia, sitting in an ash heap, forgetting that they were once transformed into a princess. Or since Peter has spoken about baptism in the previous book, we might also say there that he's forgotten the inner cleansing that his baptism has signified. And with that comes verse 10, which we've not read up to this point, but I need to warn you, verse 10's a bombshell. And if this verse causes you some concern, that's exactly how Peter intended it. Chapter 1, verse 10. Therefore, brothers, be all the more diligent to confirm your calling and election. For if you practice these qualities, you will never fall. See, when Peter tells us that we need to be more diligent, he means that we need to make the calling of our election sure. It ought to be a matter of serious concern. And I stop there because I have noticed a trend. See, when I was younger, I noticed that the question of whether or not a person was a genuine Christian was often discussed. I've also noticed that it's almost never discussed today. And that's concerning because, as I see it, it's simply assuming that anyone who claims to be a Christian must then be a Christian. Peter wants his readers to have a different attitude. Be all the more diligent, he says. Be overwhelmingly concerned of this matter. Well, very good. Let's be precise, as Peter is, about what exactly it is that must consume us. He says we ought to confirm our calling and election. Now, both of those words, calling, election, they're important biblical terms. So start with election. Election is entirely God's doing and not ours. Ephesians 1 verse 4 tells us that God chose us in Christ. That is, you know, in Greek, he elected us in Christ before the foundation of the world. God sovereignly chose those who would be his. That's election. Now, the term calling, well, it actually has two different contexts. I mean, one is simply that a calling is what it seems to be. God says, come to me and be saved. That's a call. God's making an offer. You find that kind of thing in Revelation 22:17, which says, the Spirit and the bride say, come. And then later it says, let him who is thirsty come. See, there's a general call. It's an invitation. Anyone listening out there, Christ is calling you to come. And yet, at other times, the call seems like a particular one. Or as some Bible teachers frame it, an effective one. Not a general call, an effective call. What are some examples of that? Well, for instance, Romans 8:30 says, "Those whom he," that is, those whom God the Father predestined, he also called. Romans 8:28, two verses earlier, Paul says, "God causes all things to work together for the good to those who are called according to his purpose." So here, the calling is specific. God elected his own from eternity past, but now in the fullness of time, he's called them in such a way that they became his. And Peter speaks of an effective call in 1 Peter 2:9 when he says, "You are called out of darkness into his marvelous light." And here Peter combines the call with the election. God has sovereignly acted to call his own to himself. Well, very good. Yet how do I know that if I am the elect of God? See, and Peter says, well, you've got to make your election sure. Does that sound strange? Well, why should it? I mean, after all, those who have been called and elected have an interest in this kind of a thing. And as we're going to see, our desire for the virtues that make us fruitful and growing, those very virtues assure us that, yes, I've been called. Yes, I've been elected. And now I know that I've truly been born again. But what if we don't see the virtues that Peter is speaking about? Well, if you don't, the answer is that you need to pray to God that he might have mercy on your soul. You see, that's how we make our election sure, that we not only desire for the virtues that Peter speaks about, that we're beginning to grow in them. And that is the life of the individual who has been chosen by God. So instead of asking ourselves, well, how do I know whether in eternity past I was elect? That's a question that never gets an answer. The question that we should be answering is, am I growing in the virtues of Christ? Now, verse 11. "For in this way there will be richly provided for you an entrance into the eternal kingdom of our Lord and Savior Jesus Christ." Yes, says Peter. An entrance into the kingdom of Christ is opened up for all who are faithful to the gospel. Let me repeat that. Faith in Christ and moral excellence go hand in hand. Don't you say that you have faith if you're not living the godly life. And you won't come to Christ by living the godly life, but you'll come by having faith in him. The two, faith and obedience, always go together.
4: Thanks, John. John, can I ask you, is it enough to pray the sinner's prayer? And is it necessary that there be evidence of the change that's happening in my life?
5: Yeah, we need an awakening of our heart. Of course we need to. If you've never been converted to Christ, you need to pray the sinner's prayer. You need to confess you're a sinner. You need to come to Christ. But, you know, the test of whether or not that's a real experience rather than one you've simply deceived yourself with is whether or not your heart has been changed so that you love the things of God more than anything else. And once you do that, you become a follower of Jesus. So that's what we're aiming at.
4: Thanks so much, John. And remember to join us again tomorrow as we continue our series, Danger from Within, right here on Back to the Bible Canada, Bible teaching you can trust.
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8: Matthew 24, 24. For false messiahs and false prophets will appear and perform great signs and wonders to deceive, if possible, even the elect. Anyone who claims to speak for God but contradicts the gospel is either a false teacher, a false prophet, or a false messiah. Paul warned the Galatians, "Even if we or an angel from heaven should preach a gospel other than the one we preach to you, let them be under God's curse." History has produced a long line of false teachers, false prophets, and false messiahs, some even doing miracles. And the Bible speaks of a false prophet at the end of the age who, John said in Revelation 13, will do great signs, even causing fire to come down from heaven to the earth in full view of the people. Because of the signs, it deceived the inhabitants of the earth. What if someone else comes back from the dead? What if they're attended by glorious angels? What if their miracles are more compelling than Jesus' miracles? How do we know who speaks for God? Thankfully, we're not in the dark. Jesus said, "Anyone who chooses to do the will of God will find out whether my teaching comes from God." John 7:17. But if you're not resolved to do God's will, you are, in fact, already deceived.
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10: The time is 12 o'clock and it's time for our lunchtime news roundup. I'm Dave Piper. In a few minutes, we'll be hearing from James May McFullard as the investigation into the murder of Anne Widdecombe continues. James will be sharing part of an interview he recorded with Anne at 12 o'clock last Wednesday and reflecting on the strong faith she had in Jesus throughout her life. But first, here's the latest news. One crew member has died and several have been injured after Iranian missiles hit two tankers in the Strait of Hormuz. The fatal attack happened as US forces carried out another night of airstrikes on Iran. US President Donald Trump has said America will take control of the vital waterway. Andy Burnham will be the next Prime Minister. Last night, an extra 27 Labour MPs nominated him as leader of the party, meaning no other candidate could get enough nominations to stand. Mr. Burnham is expected to formally take over leadership at a special party conference on Friday. He will replace Keir Starmer as Prime Minister on Monday. A suspect being held on suspicion of the murder of Anne Widdecombe was not known to the government's anti-terror prevent programme. The Home Secretary made the announcement as counter-terror police have taken over the investigation into Anne Widdecombe's death. The suspect, a 28-year-old white British man from Rotherham, was arrested on suspicion of murder on Saturday, but has now been rearrested on suspicion of commission, preparation or instigation of acts of terrorism. The multi-millionaire Michael Bloomberg has pledged $260 million to help protect the oceans. World leaders have agreed to give 30% of the world's oceans official protection by 2030. But according to Sky News, funding is only in place for 10% to be protected. Several major economies, including the UK and the US, have reduced their spending on environmental-related matters. The UK government said it was still committed to tackling climate change and nature loss. And a nurse who declined to use a transgender patient's preferred pronouns will face no further action. Christian nurse Jennifer Mellay faced one investigation into concerns about dignity and care, and a second into comments she later made to the media. The Nursing and Midwifery Council recently announced she would now not be investigated after an incident during a night shift in May 2024. Now, turning to our first story, counter-terror police have taken over the investigation into Anne Widdecombe's death. A 28-year-old white British man from Rotherham has been arrested and is being held. On Monday afternoon, Home Secretary Shabana Mahmood addressed the House of Commons, paying tribute to the lasting difference that Anne Widdecombe had made to politics across the UK and reflecting on the security offered to politicians in the light of her death.
11: She was forthright and fearless, As Lord Howard of Lyme can attest, she had a memorable turn of phrase, and she was joyful. She thought seriously about ideas, but she did not take herself too seriously, and that allowed her to reach beyond this place and charm the country at large. She was one of those rare politicians who was bigger than politics. There have been so many moving tributes in the last few days, reflecting her impact both within this place and beyond politics. But I think her outlook on life is best summed up by Anne herself. Sitting on Graham Norton's sofa, she said, and I quote, "We get one go this side of eternity, one go. Life is not a dress rehearsal. You take opportunities that you like and you go for it." Anne took her opportunities. She was the proud MP for Maidstone for 23 years, a champion of her constituents. She served the country in government as Minister for Employment and then prisons, and she took politics out of these ancient walls and became a bona fide TV star. Her contribution to our politics and our national life will never be forgotten. Mr. Speaker, on Wednesday, Anne Widdecombe was murdered in her home. The circumstances of her death are extremely distressing. Counter-terrorism policing have now taken the lead in the investigation. As Lawrence Taylor, the head of National Counter-terrorism Policing, has said, and I quote, "We now have new information and evidence that means counter-terrorism policing is leading the investigation. We are pursuing multiple lines of inquiry to establish the motivation for this attack. The police now have a suspect in custody, a 28-year-old white British man. And I can confirm to the House that this man was not known to prevent. The police have cautioned against speculating about the case. That is the right thing to do for Anne's family and friends. It is also vital that the police are given the space they need to carry out their work. For now, what matters most is supporting the investigation so that we can see justice delivered for Anne and all who loved her. And I would urge anyone with any information at all to come forward immediately. Mr. Speaker, I know this raises questions about the security of those in public life. I will not be the only one here thinking also of two other beloved members of this House, Joe Cox and Sir David Amos. Politics is a calling for those of us here, but it should not be a dangerous one. And so it is incumbent on the House and the Government to work together to protect those who choose to serve. The Home Office and the police work closely with the Parliamentary Security Department to provide practical advice and support directly to MPs. But we must always be vigilant to changing threats and respond. Security measures are kept under constant review to ensure MPs can carry out their duties safely. And I know that the police intend to issue guidance to MPs soon, and they will be contacting parliamentarians in their constituencies to offer support. I also recently commissioned the former Lord Chancellor, Sir Robert Buckland, to review the lessons from Sir David Amos's murder, including into required improvements to security for MPs working in their constituencies. I recognise the particular concern that the Reform Party will feel today, and of course Nigel Farage, the party's leader. I'm happy to offer a meeting for Mr. Farage with the chair of RAVIC, the independent body within the Home Office that manages the security of those in public life. And I will also be looking at what security guidance can be provided to former members of Parliament, which I hope to work with you on, Mr. Speaker, as well as those who serve a party outside of this place.
10: The Home Secretary, Shabana Mahmood, speaking in the House of Commons on Monday afternoon. Police believe Anne Widdecombe was murdered at around 12:30 on Wednesday, the 8th of July. She had taken part in a live interview with Talk TV at 8 that morning and was in touch with a Channel 5 researcher via WhatsApp between 12:14 and 12:19. Just before that, at 12 o'clock, Anne Widdecombe took part in a 10-minute Zoom recording with TWR UK with the intention of airing that interview later that week. She was responding to the news of Nigel Farage's resignation and her views on the upcoming by-election in Clacton. As the timeline of events has clarified over the last few days, it's become apparent that that was the last interview Anne Widdecombe ever gave. I'm joined now by James Maidment-Fullard, who conducted that interview. James, can you tell us a bit more about it and how Anne Widdecombe seemed as you were talking to her on that Wednesday lunchtime.
12: Yes, of course. As you've already reflected on there, Dave, the interview was about Nigel Farage's decision to resign as an MP in Clacton and then to stand as a candidate in that by-election. Now, I don't want to get too deep into that story because that's not what this is all about, but I should say that we often spoke to Anne for stories related to Reform UK. She was their spokesperson and she always gave us a robust and lively interview. As for the interview itself, Dave, I thought she was passionate and incredibly knowledgeable about the story. We had a friendly conversation before I pressed record in which she asked me about my family.

0: A murder investigation.
1: I was actually looking at something on my phone at 6:30 on Friday morning when the BBC notification came in that she died, and I remember just staring at the alert thinking that there must have been some kind of mistake. And then as the story developed and the timeline became clearer on Friday evening and then Saturday morning, I was deeply saddened by it. And to be honest, Dave, like many of those listening, I'm sure, I'm still coming to terms with it all.
0: We're going to play a part of Anne Widdecombe's interview shortly. You've informed the police of its existence, and Anne's family have said that they are happy for it to be aired. You spoke of your grief. How important is it for Christians across the UK now to be praying for Anne's family and friends that she's left behind as they grieve?
1: Yes, that's right, Dave. The police are aware that the video exists, and they have all of my contact details. And of course, if they need anything else from me, I'll do all I can to help them. You're also right in saying, Dave, that Anne's family have given permission for this to be broadcast. Throughout my career, I've interviewed her on a whole range of issues, but I think the conversations that stayed with me were ones about the persecuted church, the sanctity of life, and also the place of Christian conviction in public life. On air, Dave, as you will know, she was forthright and articulate, but off air, she was incredibly sincere, thoughtful, warm, and very open about her faith in Jesus. Those repeated interactions left me with a very clear impression. Anne was a committed public servant, but her political life never seemed to be the thing that defined her. Her faith did, and I'm absolutely convinced that if she ever had to choose between her politics and her relationship with Jesus, she would have chosen Jesus every time, because Jesus was the anchor of her life, and it shaped the way that she saw the world. But to directly answer your question, Dave, I hope that people will pray for her family, her friends, and her colleagues, because it must be an incredibly difficult time for all of them right now.
0: Well, James, we're going to play part of the last interview that Anne Widdecombe recorded. Can you just tell us, remind us, what you were talking to her about?
1: Yes, absolutely. In this clip, I had just pointed out to her that several political parties had accused Nigel Farage of trying to duck and dive around the rules. So I asked her what specific rules or processes she believed were unfair to him.
2: Well, I think, first of all, the very long drawn-out nature of this, which, as I say, has been constantly accompanied by press speculation. And also the fact, you know, he was answering to the Standards Committee for one thing, and then suddenly another one came along, again applying to the time before he became an MP, indeed at a time when he wasn't even an active politician. And he probably thinks, where is this going to end? You know, let's bring an end to it. Let's bring this to a head. Let's put it to the people to see what they think of all of this. There has been a game now for a very long time, a game of personal destruction, not just for Nigel, for lots and lots of politicians have faced this. What Clinton once described as the politics of personal destruction. And I think that another thing is, Nigel is going to say, well, you know, don't always expect people just to writhe in your coils. You know, they may actually turn on you, and I'm now setting the example of that and leading the way. The other thing is, the Register has become a joke. Now, the Register used to be an extremely serious instrument, which meant that you declared anything which might have any impact on the way you vote. That was the intention of the Register. It's a good one. You know, you need to know. But it then got to the point where you had to declare all your earnings, regardless of whether they influenced anything. I mean, my standard joke at the time to the then registrar, who was Elizabeth Hilton, was, you know, you're expecting me to declare the fee I received from appearing with Basil Brush. Is that because you expected it to influence my vote on Bunting? You know, I mean, it just, she was so po-faced, she didn't even see the joke. But it is so, it became a nonsense. And then it got to the stage, when Harriet Harman was Leader of the House, it reached the stage where you had to declare every bunch of flowers you have. Literally, I'm serious, you know. And it's departed from its original purpose. It's become a game so that people try to see

0: what you might not have declared. You might have decided you didn't have to declare. Other people, like I did, will declare every last darn thing, even though it's complete nonsense, like the field battle brush, because just to do it. So I no longer take the register seriously in the way that I used to. And the other thing is standards and privileges. Before Tony Blair came in, it was a very, very senior committee of the House of Commons, peopled by very senior people whose careers were behind them. So they owed absolutely nothing to the Whips or to anybody else, who had a really good understanding of Parliament and how it worked and how influence worked and understood all of that because they'd been there, you know, for a very long time. Blair changed all that. I don't have the same respect for this committee as once I had. Let me give you a very good example. When Boris was being subjected to an investigation, they simply changed the rules. Now, the rules said you mustn't knowingly mislead Parliament, which we would all say, yep, that's right. Yeah, they changed it. It doesn't matter whether you knew or not. If you supply wrong information to Parliament, you're guilty. Well, that is a nonsense. Absolute nonsense. One of many reasons why, as I say, I no longer take either the register or the committee as seriously as I certainly did when I was in Parliament.
1: Anne Widdecombe, the former Conservative Minister, Brexit Party MEP and Reform UK spokeswoman, speaking to TWR UK on Wednesday of last week. We waited until her family had heard that interview and given their agreement before broadcasting it. The police continue to question a 28-year-old white British male suspect in connection with her death. This is the Lunchtime News Roundup. Multimillionaire Michael Bloomberg has pledged $260 million to help protect the oceans. I spoke to Professor Merrick Shrokos from the National Oceanography Centre in Southampton to get his thoughts on the principle of super wealthy individuals contributing to science and conservation.
2: I think it's a good thing overall. I mean, it's a pity governments have drawn back in some ways, but it's good that individuals do so. There have been a number of individuals, not just Michael Bloomberg. There's David Packard of Hewlett Packard, who funded the Monterey Bay Aquarium and Research Institute and their research vessel. There's the Schmidt Institute and the research vessel associated by that, with that. Paul Allen, the founder of Microsoft, funded a world atlas of coral reefs. So I think it's a good thing. I mean, these guys have got lots of money. So rather than just stick it in a bank or in stocks and shares, why not use it for the benefit of the community and the planet? So I think it's a great idea that they're doing that and that they're using their wealth positively. So I'm all for it. I'm slightly depressed by the fact that some governments are pulling back from doing anything, but that's another matter. It's good to see the positive thing of this.
1: Because there is a long history, isn't there, of philanthropists and wealthy individuals really backing science in the UK, let alone across the world. Is one of the issues with that way of doing science that when you're relying on individuals' own generosity and own interest, you can't plan ahead in quite the same way as if you've got reliable budgets for the foreseeable future?
2: Well, I think, you know, it depends how the funding is done, and I'm not sure how all these different organisations work. But I suspect that you might actually be in some ways safer than government funding, because they might be taking, I mean, certainly David Packard with the Embari Research Institute and so on, he took a long view, so he continued funding that. I think he's died now, but I mean, it's continuing to receive funding and probably more stable funding than it would have got from the government in some respects. So I think that's a variable thing. It depends on the individual, how the funding is set up and how they set up any trust or sort of things to deal with the funding. I'm not familiar with how all the different funding streams have been working, but certainly I think it can be set up to be a longer term stable source of funding.
1: Now, this particular funding is for, as we mentioned, the High Seas Treaty. You mentioned yourself that there's been individuals helping to fund an atlas of coral reefs. Why does it matter that we protect the oceans?
2: Well, the oceans are under stress in various ways. There's the problem of the plastics in the ocean. There's the problem of global warming. The water is heating up. That's affecting the oceans. There's the problems of overfishing and exploitation. There are many oceanographically related problems. And, you know, the oceans play a key role in the planet. They produce 50% of the oxygen that we breathe through the phytoplankton. They're just like photosynthesizing in the water rather than plants on land. So they produce oxygen. Fisheries are a big source of protein for about 20% of the world's population, maybe 15%. I can't remember the exact figure, but a significant fraction of the world's population relies on fisheries for protein. Certainly for local communities, coastal communities, the fishing and things near the coast are an important part of their everyday life. So I think protecting areas of the ocean is good generally for the planet, and it's good for many local communities that are reliant on the oceans for food, protein and so on. So I think it's a positive thing. And then also you've got things like mangrove swamps and other things that we're protecting absorb carbon dioxide from the atmosphere, so that helps with the global warming problem. They also provide protection from storms hitting the coast and destroying things inland. So there's lots of positive benefits from looking after the oceans. The marine protected areas that already exist have been shown to have a benefit in the sense of local communities. They have a spillover benefit, so you protect the biodiversity on the marine protected area, fish grow, things develop, and things then overspill into the oceans around. So it's actually not just positive for the MPA, it's positive for the surrounding areas, it's positive for the local sort of artisanal fisheries, the small-scale fisheries. We're not going to overfish it, but so sustainable fisheries can be put in place and so on. So lots of benefits from marine protected areas.
1: Is part of the issue with the oceans and the need to protect them the fact that they are literally all connected up to each other, and some parts of our marine ecosystems do travel across the whole of our oceanscape, and so what happens in one area can potentially have knock-on effects all over the world?
2: Well, that's true. I mean, certainly, we're already seeing plankton species change in terms of their latitudinal distribution, because as the water's warm, warm water species are moving north and colder water species are moving further north to get away from the warm waters. So, yeah, all these things have an effect on life in the ocean. There's things like migrations of the larger scale, creatures like whales and so on, migrate long distances. So all these things are affected by what we're doing to the oceans, and we need to look after that and provide places where life can carry on and without human impacts in quite the same dramatic way. Obviously, there are some things that are difficult to unpick, like unless we stop warming the planet, the oceans will continue to warm. That's not something that's easily fixed. But there are other things that we can do to protect biodiversity and marine life.
1: And talking about the warming oceans, does that impact us here on the land as well?
2: Well, in the sense of the warming oceans, at the moment, the oceans absorb 90% of the excess heat. So it impacts us on land positively at the moment. We would be a lot hotter if the oceans were not absorbing the heat. However, it's not clear that that will continue. The oceans can also give up heat. So because of the ocean-atmosphere interactions, we're not really quite sure how the future will work out in that sense. But we need to think carefully about what we are doing to the oceans. The oceans benefit, like I said, just the basic level with the phytoplankton and producing oxygen. We're breathing oxygen. Probably half of the oxygen we breathe is produced by things in the ocean, not by things on land. So, yeah.
1: Professor Merrick Schrockos from the National Oceanography Centre in Southampton. A government spokesperson said despite recent cuts to its official development assistance budget, the UK government's commitment to tackling climate change and nature loss had not changed. Now, as we approach an end of the lunchtime news roundup, a nurse who declined to use a transgender patient's preferred pronouns will face no further action. The Nursing and Midwifery Council recently announced Christian nurse Jennifer Mellay would not now be investigated after an incident during a night shift in May 2024. She said she was relieved by the outcome, but thought she should never have faced the process. James May McFullard spoke to Tim Dieppe from Christian Concern, who supported Jennifer Mellay through the case. James began by asking Tim what he thought had ultimately caused the NMC to drop their investigations.
3: If you wanted to dream up a sort of absurd case, this would be it. Jennifer is called in to advise on a convicted paedophile who is there in chains, in hospital, and having a male-specific procedure that's been done to him. His medical records say he's male. He's being asked to be discharged. Jennifer goes in. She reads the notes. She checks the things. She phones up the doctor and says, Mr. So-and-so wants this. And at that, the patient lunges at her and says, you can't call me Mr. or Mrs. And proceeds to racially abuse her using the N-word and all this kind of stuff. Then the hospital sides with the convicted paedophile against Jennifer and suspends her and accuses her of misgendering and all this kind of thing. It's extraordinary that the hospital did that. I'm pleased that the hospital did not go to court. They backed down and ended up settling with her about it, as they should have done. And I'm pleased as well that the NMC, who the hospital referred her to for possible malpractice, which could mean she would bar from nursing for life, the NMC finally has concluded no case to answer here, because she did nothing wrong. You know, she referred to the patient as Mr. in his presence, when his medical records say that he's male and the procedure that he'd had was a male-specific procedure, and biological sex matters in this context. You know, she was the one who actually suffered and was abused by this man, and she should have been protected and had sympathy for that. But no, they didn't. So I think the NMC finally saw that actually, you know, it's hard to say she did anything wrong here, you know, and concluded that no case to answer. And I'm quite pleased that they have. I'm upset that it's taken so long. It's more than 2 years, as you said, since this incident actually happened, and she's had this hanging over her as a possible prevention of ever doing nursing again. But now it's not, and now she's back at work, I'm pleased to say, and now no longer with this overhanging her either, and free from this kind of process and intimidation that she's had to face.
4: Throughout this case, Jennifer argued that accurate sex-based language was necessary for safe clinical care. How concerned are you, Tim, that ideological expectations could be overriding clinical judgment in the NHS?
3: Well, I think it's very concerning. I think it's got to crazy conditions. David McKerra is another of our clients who ended up not being able to work in a particular context because of his beliefs on this. But he relates an incident in accident and emergency where he worked, where a man collapsed in A&E, and he rushed over to the person and said, "You know, please can you help me? This man's collapsed," or words to that effect. And somebody rushed over and said, "You can't misgender that person. It's a woman." You know, as if that's the more important thing than the man collapsing, right? You know, they seem to be more concerned about the fact he'd misgendered this man who was collapsing than helping this man who has collapsed in his medical condition. And understanding their biological sex is important in terms of, you know, the treatment you might have and then the conditions and whether they're pregnant. There have been cases of people who've been x-rayed who were presenting as male and actually they're female and they were pregnant and the x-ray will have damaged the, or could have damaged the fetus inside the woman's womb. And that's serious and that's a problem and that should never happen. And so you would need to get out of this fiction that people can change their gender because they can't. And it is actually causing medical issues and concerns. And, you know, whether you get screened for breast cancer as well as another issue relating to this and all this kind of stuff, there are many issues where it relates to and it is causing medical problems.
4: Can I ask a little bit about Jennifer? You've had numerous conversations with Jennifer. I'm curious to hear what her perspective is to what she's gone through, because I think you would agree with me when I say that she has been completely vindicated now. She is now back yes. at work. But I wonder, Tim, if she sees the past 2 years as being the punishment for what happened. What do you think she would say if I was to ask her that question?
3: I think she would say that the process is the punishment. And that it has been that kind of thing. She's a strong Christian. She's been trusting God all the way through this. Nevertheless, you know, it has been stressful for her and her family and people who are dependent on her and all this kind of thing, you know, wondering if she's going to get her job back and wondering what will happen and so on. It's been stressful and difficult. And you know, you've got these things hanging over you and you wonder what they're going to conclude, what they're going to say and so on. She's been well supported and she is a strong Christian, but these things are not easy to go through. They're not easy to go through. And the way she was treated was appalling. And I really hope that both the NHS and the NMC learn from this and decide not to treat people or learn not to treat people in this kind of way in the future, because it is an issue that the process is the punishment. Even if you do end up getting vindicated in the end, it's a punishing process.
1: Tim Diab from Christian Concern speaking to James Maymont-Pollard. Now, recap of the main headlines. One crew member has died and several have been injured after Iranian missiles hit two tankers in the Strait of Hormuz. Andy Burnham is expected to formally take over leadership of the Labour Party on Friday and to replace Sir Keir Starmer as Prime Minister on Monday. The Home Secretary has confirmed that a suspect being held on suspicion of the murder of Anne Widdecombe was not known to the government's anti-terror prevent programme. South East Water has been ordered to pay £30.5 million for supply interruptions dating back to 2020. And the multimillionaire Michael Bloomberg has pledged $260 million to help protect the world's oceans. That's the latest news on TWR UK, but you can keep in touch with the news team on social media. 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
6: It's because God has granted us grace in Christ that we should have a zeal and a passion to say, I'm not going to live for sin anymore. You've got to know that if you are passive in the Christian life, you're spiritual disaster waiting to happen. I mean, you are no match if you're not ready to put up your dukes and say, I'm ready to fight this thing called sin and temptation.

0: Maybe it's a white lie or pocketing the extra change you were given by mistake. Whether large or small, it's tempting for us to rationalize sin. But today on Focal Point, we're reminded why disobedience is such a big deal. Pastor Mike Fabares highlights the faith of several individuals who said no to temptation, even at great personal cost. 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Just say hello for the first time online at focalpointradio.org. Well, now here's Pastor Mike.
1: I suppose if you're normal, of course you all are, that you would prefer peace over war. I suppose that you would prefer calm over conflict, that you would prefer tranquility over clashes. I assume that'd be the case. I mean, that's what we would prefer. And if we're normal, that's the preferred route for you and me. Unfortunately, if we go into the Christian life thinking that's what we're going to have, we are a spiritual disaster waiting to happen. I know some people immediately protest. They say, well, wait a minute, you know, Christian life, isn't that about bringing peace? And there's a lot of talk about peace, and didn't Jesus, you know, bring peace and all of that? And you know what? He did. But he brought a particular kind of peace. In his first coming, he made it very clear that the reason he came was to get us connected with God, to bring us peace with God. And it is for that very reason, in a world that's not at peace with God, and even in a body that's not at peace with God, that we are filled with conflict. And unfortunately, a lot of skirmishes and battles that take place in our daily lives. And we just got to come to grips with that as a reality. Now, I suppose we could look at the concentric circles that the Bible spells out for us in terms of the conflict. And there's all kinds of conflict on a variety of levels. And if you're going to be a follower of Christ, you should expect and anticipate. But I want to talk about the one that Hebrews 11 addresses next for us in our series on ambitious faith. It's a kind of conflict that is probably the closest to home. It's the one that you will deal with every day of the Christian life. It's the conflict that you and I have because of a very simple command in Scripture that the Bible calls us as Christians to do. And that is that God has said multiple times in the Bible that we are to strive to be holy just like He's holy. Sounds easy enough. It just doesn't work out on a daily basis. As a matter of fact, the Bible says that you've got a lot of opposition as it relates to that simple task. At least it's simple to understand. It's not simple to do, but it's going to be fraught with battles and clashes and conflict because, number one, you have, according to 1 Peter 5, an enemy that's like a roaring lion, and he prowls around seeking someone to devour. He wants to take you out. And his method is to try and get you to compromise, pull you into some kind of sin that will ruin your path of sanctification, that will render you ineffective. And that's the main thing he's looking to do in your life. Then you've got, according to Romans chapter 12, verse 1, a world system that's constantly trying to squeeze you into its mold. Have you noticed that? They want you to be like them, and like them is not always like what God would like you to be. And so you've got this other pressure in your life to try and put you in a path that takes you away from living according to the will of God. And that's a pressure we face on a daily basis. Thirdly, as it relates to this this battle to do the right thing in life, the Bible says you've got a conflict that wages inside of you. That because we're still in this unredeemed container called our flesh, the Bible says that, according to 1 Peter 4, that there are evil desires in you that wage war against your soul. You've experienced a little bit of that, I trust. We know what that's like. We've got desires and we know they're not right and we shouldn't do that, but here's this nagging temptation to cross a line or to be quiet when we should speak up or to kind of take a shortcut when we know we ought to go the long route because that would be God's way and it's constantly there. It's a battle that we struggle with. Now, the second flag people throw on the play is, well, you know, I'm all into grace, see, and that's what you don't understand. I understand the grace of God, and we're not under the law, and so sin is not a really big deal to me because I know it's been paid for on the cross, so it's okay, I'm all right.
2: I don't have to fight this. You make it sound like such a big deal. I mean, but it's been paid for. It's done. We're okay. Well, for those of you that think grace is a kind of a get-out-of-jail-free card, that it's a license to say, well, it's all right because it's all been paid for, then the Bible would be very clear to respond to that by saying you don't understand grace at all. Sure enough, we don't earn our way into the family of God, and doing good things and being righteous doesn't get us right with God. But according to Scripture, Paul wrote to Titus in the early church, and he said, don't you understand that grace is the thing that instructs us to deny ungodliness? It's because God has granted us grace in Christ that we should have a zeal and a passion to say, I'm not going to live for sin anymore. And with the enemy of God prowling around in the world system and my own flesh rebelling against this desire to live godly, you've got to know that if you are passive in the Christian life, you're spiritual disaster waiting to happen. I mean, you are no match if you're not ready to put up your dukes and say, I'm ready to fight this thing called sin and temptation. It is the norm of the Christian life. In the words of Romans chapter 8, you are to declare war on sin in this way, that you are to put to death the misdeeds of the body, which means that we're all saying, okay, I'm all out declaring war on this. And even though people may say, well, I don't abuse grace and I understand I should be righteous and I want to grow in this path of sanctification, there's a lot of people that sit here this morning or will hear this message and they still don't feel the urgency to fight sin. And let me give you a quick little pre-sermon. Can I do that? I got the microphone, so here I go. Five things, real quick. Reasons that sin is a big deal, okay? Number one, sin is a big deal in our lives because it causes pain on the cross of Christ, okay? And let's just get real clear. Christ had to pay for every specific sin that he would forgive in the people of God. As he hung on a cross, he had to be treated by the Father as though he were the guy that compromised, as though he were the guy embroiled in lust and sin, as though he were the person that had the terrible attitude or couldn't control his anger. And the Father, the Bible says, had poured out his wrath on the Son. Secondly, it renders us ineffective in being useful for God. As Paul wrote Timothy, he said, listen, here's what God is looking for, clean vessels. And if you'd rid yourself from sin in your life, then God can use you. And the more holy we are, and the more righteous we are, and the more we walk in step with God's Spirit, the more God's going to reach for you like a tool out of a toolbox and say, I can use you. Now, I'm going to do something great in and through you. And I'd like to be as effective as I can for God. Wouldn't you like to make a difference in your neighborhood, with your neighbors, the people that you interact with the people in your workaday world? That would be good. Well, a lot of it depends on how clean of a vessel you are. And so I don't want to be rendered ineffective by falling into sin on a perpetual, constant basis. Thirdly, and we've talked a lot about this in the book of Hebrews, sin is a big deal because sin mitigates our eternal rewards. It takes away from our eternal rewards. And I know a lot of us believe in spiritual communism and all that. But the bottom line is there will be a real diverse group of people in the kingdom of God. Some that are rewarded richly and others, according to 1 Corinthians 3, who on judgment day will suffer loss. We're not talking about condemnation. There's no purgatory. This is not a preview to hell. You're not going to be punished there or spanked on judgment day. But the Bible says you will suffer because of the squandered opportunities to serve God faithfully. And that's all about sin. And so I really would like to keep as much of the future reward that God has planned in his grace for me intact. Fourthly, it brings painful discipline into our lives, as Hebrews chapter 12 will show us. We're going to do a whole series on that section of the scripture. But man, I don't want, as the scripture says, to have that painful experience of God's discipline. And as I often say, you may not believe in spanking, parents, but God does, okay? And he often will bring out the paddle and apply it to our spiritual fanny, and he'll say, listen, because of your sin, you need corrective measures, and pain is a great way to do this. It gets our attention, as C.S. Lewis liked to say. I mean, he shouts to us in our pain, and he wants to get us back on the path of righteousness. So much of the future of my pain or the peaceful fruit of righteousness will depend on how I live. And I'd like to avoid as much sin as possible because I don't like spankings, much like my kids. I'd like to avoid as many as possible. Fifthly, we've got to understand that God is not a software program, right? He is a person. And according to the scripture, our sin grieves the heart of God. And let's just think about that for a minute. Here is a God in heaven who has done everything to bring us to himself. He has offered his own son. He's taken your sin and placed it on his son. And when we sin, how does it feel, parents, to watch your kids rebel? I mean, this is a painful thing to the heart of God. So I want to say, you know what? This is not just an esoteric, philosophical, abstract discussion. This is important. We got to battle sin. We got to declare war on sin in our lives. To get us into heaven, is that what I said? Help me with that. No, that's not what I said. But to walk in a path of sanctification, because so much hangs on whether or not I'm going to say no to temptation this week. We've just got to feel that. And if we feel that, then I think we can all throw up our hats and say, okay, this is important. Let's declare war on sin. Question is, how do we do it? Well, there's a lot of things the Bible has to say, but there are some specific tools for us in Hebrews chapter 11, beginning in verse number 23. And if you have your Bibles, I want you to open there, because in this series of examples of the Old Testament, we get to an example of ambitious faith, and it hones in on the issue of fighting temptation. The template for us is Moses and his parents. And the great thing about this passage is, if we look at it carefully, we'll begin to understand the ingredients for fighting temptation. And if there's good reason for me to do it, then, man, I just want to know how. And there's some great examples here for us, beginning in verse 23, Hebrews chapter 11. Look at verse number 23, as it says, by faith. And that's the issue. And it does take ambitious faith to walk a path of righteousness. He says, well, let's think of Moses' parents for a minute. They hid him for 3 months after he was born. That's because Pharaoh had said all baby boys got to be killed. And they saw he was no ordinary child. I mean, which was a head scratcher for expositors, because this is more than just, well, he's really cute, let's save him. I mean, there was something here. We don't know what it is. It's not clear, but both Stephen in his sermon in Acts 7 and 8, and both the Exodus passage in Exodus 2, and both this passage, thirdly, they say there's something about this kid. There was this idea that they had from God. This kid could be like the deliverer or something. I mean, he's not ordinary. There was something about him. And so they said, there's no way we can give in to the sin of tossing our kid into the river. We're going to do whatever we can to save him. And what did it take? Bottom of verse 23, it took them dealing with fear. They weren't afraid of the king's edict. They had to say, you know what, we're putting that aside because we're going to do the right thing here, which in that case was to save their kid. Verse 24, spotlight shifts to Moses as he's grown up. He grew up, he refused to be known as the son of Pharaoh's daughter. You know the story, he's raised in Pharaoh's palace. Now he's got a choice, because he's really not an Egyptian, he's a Hebrew. And he sees the Hebrews being mistreated, and he says, I'm going to stand with them. He chose, verse 25, to be mistreated along with the people of God, rather than to enjoy the pleasures of sin for a short time. That was a choice. Which, by the way, that's what this sermon is all about. It's about making choices. Am I going to compromise, or am I going to do the right thing? Am I going to fudge a little bit here on what God told me to do, or am I going to live passionately and say, if God said it, I'm going to do it? And he said, in this case, you know what? Here's an option for sin. No, even if it's pleasurable, even if there's some kind of benefit there, I know it's short term, and I'm going to say no to it. I'm going to stand with the people of God. Verse 26. He regarded disgrace for the sake of Christ, which was still 1,500 years away. He had a sense of God's Redeemer. And for that, he says, you know, it's of greater value than all the treasures of Egypt. Give me, pay me whatever. I'm not going to compromise. Because, bottom of verse 26, he was looking ahead to his reward. Different perspective. Let's start up there in verse number 23. Starts with two guys, or two people, Amram, right, and Jochebed. Jochebed kind of sounds like a guy, but it's not. I'm sure it was a really cute Hebrew girl. Amram and Jochebed, they got a young family brewing. They got an old sister, an older sister, right, a young preteen perhaps, and her name is Sunday school grad. See, we got you going last week on the Sunday school trivia, didn't we? Her name is Miriam. Very good. And there's a little three-year-old toddler running around in Jochebed's, nursery, and his name is Aaron, who happened to be a Levite. The year, by the way, 1500, is 275 years after the close of last week's sermon, which was the end of the book of Genesis. We ended with Joseph there giving instruction about his bones. And the bottom line is, we've had 275 years down there in Egypt, and they were multiplying like bunny rabbits. I mean, they were growing exponentially. These Hebrew people, in God's sovereign plan, kids everywhere. OK, okay? Lots of kids. 275 years, it's growing like crazy. And then the Bible says in Exodus chapter 1, there was a Pharaoh that rose to power that didn't know Joseph. I don't remember Joseph. See, they were favorable to the Jews because of Joseph and what he had done to save the nation. And now they said, well, we don't even know that guy. So all of a sudden now, all they saw with the Hebrews was a growing threat. Why? Because they're growing like a weed. Look at all these people. And because, like a lot of ancient Near Eastern monarchs, that posed a threat for a coup d'etat or some kind of takeover, here they said, listen, we got to do something about it. So Pharaoh's edict was every baby boy, as though the girls weren't a threat, but every baby boy had to be tossed into the Nile and killed. And he gave instruction to the Hebrew midwives when they gave birth to these kids, and they were to kill them. If it's a boy, kill him. If it's a girl, okay. So we didn't want a standing, growing army growing up to take over the Pharaoh's court. Well, enter pregnant Jochebed. Got a baby, two kids. Wow, what do I do now? And the Bible says, according to Hebrews chapter 11, verse number 23, they got over the understandable fear of doing what the king had told them to do. And that's what, by the way, what most sin feels like. Pressure, doesn't it? I mean, when we are tempted to sin, there's that pressure to push us down the wrong path. And in this case, it was a king's edict, Pharaoh's edict. Now, ask this question of yourself. What were the consequences of defying an ancient Near Eastern monarch's command? Was there something attached to that? Was there consequences? Was there something to fear about that act of disobedience? Well, absolutely. If you disobeyed the king, I mean, this is not Congress, right? I mean, this is not your parents. This is the monarch. He will kill you. And so there was a lot at stake. So they had a lot of fear to overcome, which, by the way, would be a nice thing to jot down. If you and I are going to do right, we have to just stand up and do right and not fear the consequences. Don't fear the consequences, because there are consequences to doing the right thing, not just in ancient Egypt, but also today. Am I right about that? I mean, is there not a price to pay if today you say in your heart, this week I'm not going to compromise? And when the boss says, do this, and I know it's unethical, there's a price to pay. Could cost me my job. Maybe on a lesser scale, could cost me a client. Could cost me my reputation. It's a lot of things that it could cost to say I'm going to do the right thing and say no to the pressure and temptation of compromise. Well, here's the deal. How do we deal with that fear? Because a lot of us, well, I'm just afraid. Here's how to deal with the fear. Turn back to Exodus chapter 1. Because Jochebed and Amram were not the first people to defy the king's edict. As a matter of fact, we have a great template and a prototype that Jochebed and Amram followed in the steps of. And it was two Hebrew midwives. And take a look at the great example they laid down and how they dealt with it in Exodus chapter 1. Exodus 1. Look at verse 15. Here they are. The king of Egypt, that's the Pharaoh, said to the Hebrew midwives, whose names in this case specifically were Shiphrah and Puah. Sorry, but that was their names, right? When you help the Hebrew women in childbirth and observe them on their delivery stool, if it is a boy, kill him. Now, they didn't need the forthcoming Ten Commandments to figure out that's not right. So they knew the right thing to do, which was not to kill them. If it's a girl, let her live. The midwives, however, feared Pharaoh. Underline the word Pharaoh there. Do you see it? Is that what it says? Do you think they feared Pharaoh? Oh, yeah. In the next verse, they're about to lie to Pharaoh. I mean, their knees knock when they defy the king's order. But the focus here isn't on how much or how little they feared Pharaoh. The focus in this text is they feared God. Do you see? I mean, if you really want to deal with the fear of man, don't just sit in the mirror and go, I shouldn't fear my boss. I shouldn't fear my boss. I shouldn't fear my boss. Okay? Here's what you should learn to do. If you want to stand up to the fear of the consequences of doing right, learn to fear God. Because they feared God, they did not do what the king of Egypt told them to do. They didn't give in to the pressure and they let the boys live. Which, by the way, is exactly what Jochebed and Amram were about to do. Somehow circumvent the king's edict because that's the wrong thing to do and I need to do the right thing. And they said, we're not going to fear you. Matter of fact, the Hebrew midwives made it really clear, we're going to fear God more. That's so important. If you want to learn to have less of a fear of man, all you got to focus on is saying, I need to learn to fear God. And we dealt with this in the book of Hebrews already. I mean, let's not double talk our way through this. That is, when I think about standing before the God of the universe, naked at the bema seat of the judgment seat of Christ, 2 Corinthians 5, that I'm going to say, I fear the accountability of God. And I'm not afraid of condemnation. I'm not going to hell. There's no purgatory. But what I'm concerned about is standing there and giving account for the deeds done in the body, whether good or bad. I'm concerned about that. And that is a big day of accountability. And I should say in my heart and my mind, that is going to motivate me to fear you less than I fear God. Some people marvel at the teens that get through high school and they don't fall to drugs and they don't smoke pot and they don't have sex in the back seat of the car and they don't get drunk and they don't, you know, fall to all the temptations. And sometimes when people find out that I steered clear of all that, they go, how in the world did that happen? You must have gone to the sissified high school, or you were some nerd with the pocket protector and no one ever offered you drugs. That's how you did it, right? No. Believe it or not, I wasn't a total nerd in high school. I know that's hard to believe, and I didn't go to the sissified high school, you know. Big city, big high school, all the temptations, all the stuff out there. How did Mike Fabares and all the other people like me avoid that stuff? I don't think it wasn't that we didn't fear fitting in. I feared not fitting in. I feared being ridiculed. I feared being called an oddball. But I had a greater fear than that. The fear of my dad, see? That was a greater fear. And I've told you this before. Dad was a big motorcycle cop, come home, big badge, big black outfit, big shiny gun right here. And it seemed like it, when he was cleaning his gun, that was when he'd ask me, so taking any drugs at school, son? Right? Talk to me about your compromise. I mean, you know, it was like I feared with a healthy respect the fact that I don't want to give an account to Dad and say yes or have him catch me doing something wrong. I had to fear this one greater than that. And I think we got to get to the place where, say, if you're going to toe the line with God, you've got to learn to have a healthy respect and a fear for God that says, I fear disobeying God more than I fear going along with the pressure at work, more than I fear doing what my family says I ought to do, because, you know, that's what we all do. And I know that's not the God or Christian thing to do, you little goody two shoes. But come on, just compromise with us. You got to say, no, I'm going to stand before God one day. And that to me is of greater concern than fitting in with you right now. You know how this worked out, don't you? Exodus chapter 2. I mean, we get specifically to the scene here in Exodus chapter 2, and we've got Moses being born. Does he work it out for good in the big scheme of things? Yeah, we've learned that in this series, haven't we? He works for good all these things. He works them together for good if you love God, called according to his purpose. But in the short run, there may be a few bumps along the way. And what you need to have is a resolve that whether this works out perfectly or not, I'm not going to compromise.
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3: Thanks, Dave. 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We'll sail Holland America's Zouderdam, known for its elegance and exceptional hospitality, to historic cities like Boston, Halifax, and Quebec City. 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
5: Most Christians have never been taught what the Bible says about being filled with the Holy Spirit, so we tend to look in all the wrong places or chase the sensational when the answer has been there all along, tucked quietly in a single verse of Ephesians 5. 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

0: We are thinking about how great our God really is these days. For four Sundays, we spoke of the character of God, and we focused our time and thought on four particular characteristics of our Heavenly Father. And then we turned to the cross of Christ, and we addressed the benefits of what our Savior accomplished when He died in our behalf on that cruel cross as the climax of His reason for coming to this earth. But our Father and our Savior have not left us without a comforter. And though the work of the Holy Spirit is not as well known or well articulated or defined as the work of the Father and the Son, we do need to be aware of what the Spirit of God does and the role He plays. And today there is the all-important subject of His filling. Very few Christians are taught the accurate teaching of Scripture regarding how to be filled with the Spirit. So we look for all other ways to make that happen. Among them, sensational ways, which we'll say more about later. But tucked away in the fifth chapter of Ephesians is the clear and unmistakable direction given by the Spirit of God in Scripture for us to hear and to heed. And this section has to do with the filling of the Holy Spirit, not to be confused with the regenerating work of the Spirit or the sealing work of the Spirit or the baptizing work of the Spirit. This is the filling, and we'll explain that further as we are together today. Ephesians 5. I'll begin the reading at verse 15 down through verse 21. Ephesians 5, verse 15. Therefore, be careful how you walk, not as unwise men, but as wise, making the most of your time, because the days are evil. So then, do not be foolish, but understand what the will of the Lord is. And do not get drunk with wine, for that is dissipation, but be filled with the Spirit, speaking to one another in psalms and hymns and spiritual songs, singing and making melody with your heart to the Lord, always giving thanks for all things in the name of our Lord Jesus Christ to God, even the Father. And be subject to one another in the fear of Christ.
1: 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If you would like someone to pray for you or someone you know, please call us on 0800-787-9364. Chuck's titled today's message, What Does Being Filled with the Spirit Mean?
0: Jesus said that He would send the Spirit of God, and in sending Him, He would also provide power. Well, some have taken that word power and made it, as my prof used to say, walk on all fours. Now there's power for everything. I don't know the last time you checked, but I have done a little, and I noticed there is now power evangelism, whatever that is. There is power prayer, power preaching, power healing, power encounters, power ministry for every size and shape there may be. You can even wear power ties to carry out your power ministry on power Sundays. I mean, if there's ever been an overused, abused word, it's power. The Spirit of God simply provides a normal Christian life for us. An everyday, believable, the word is authentically Christ-like life lived out from one day to the next. I sometimes like to compare it to a normal, authentic marriage. I know there are some of you thinking about marriage. Today, we come back to reality. So let me clarify. A normal, everyday, good, solid, reliable marriage is not made up of soft, romantic music, filling rooms, full of scented candles every day. It is not sitting for hours in a bubbly hot tub together, kissing and hugging one another. After a while, both of you can't even fit in the same tub, and you don't want another one in there with you when you are there. It is not your wife wearing 2 yards of saran wrap and a string of pearls as she crawls in bed at night. That's not the normal plan. It is not soft-footed waiters serving you a hot cup of tea as you sit on your Maui lanai watching the surf crash against the sand of the seas. The normal married life is not getting love letters from your spouse several times a week. It is not your husband getting ready for a shower, and as he takes his shirt off, you think of the model on the cover of GQ magazine. That's not the normal kind of husband you would expect. It's not a house full of teenagers anxious to do the supper dishes each evening, or thrilled to be told to keep their rooms spotlessly clean, or delighted to bring their grade point average up to 3.9, hopefully 4.0 before they graduate. That's not normal. That's not normal. The normal married life is not getting a mother-in-law with a face like Michelle Pfeiffer and a heart like Mother Teresa. That's not the normal, normal mother-in-law. Well, what is normal? It is the authentic. It is the real. The normal marriage is everyday living from one day to the next, faithful to one another, counting on one another to be there when times are difficult and, in some cases, impossible to go on without the other person. The normal Christian life is a lot like that. It is the enablement to live a life that those without Christ can't even imagine. It is, if you will, the power to control your tongue. It is the ability to clear your and clean up your thoughts. It is a way to guard you from temptation so that you don't plunge in and fall into one temptation after another. The authentic Christian life offers you hope beyond the normal drag of the flesh. These two are always in opposition to one another. Think of them as such. The spirit life, the flesh life. The spiritual walk, the carnal walk. In order to enter the Christian life, well, let's compare it to buying a car. Two things are essential for you to enjoy the car that you buy. First is a set of keys. The key lets you in the car. It'll help open the trunk or the glove box, or even once you're in, to lift the hood on the car. You can't enjoy the car without the keys. What the keys are to the car, conversion is to the Christian life. Okay? You don't enter the Christian life because you're born into a Christian family, or because you attend a church where the Bible is taught, or even because you learn verses from this book called the Bible. You enter the Christian life through the key, Christ. John writes it this way: He who has the Son, S-O-N, the Son of God, has the life. He who does not have the Son of God does not have the life. You either have the key that gets you in the car or you don't. So first is the key. The second thing you need, and you'll notice it soon after getting the car, is fuel. Now, you can't pull up to your garden hose and turn on the spigot and put the hose in the tank and save money from going to down to the service station and put water in it. No, the engine is meant to run on a fuel. To the amazement of some people, and certainly I'm one of them, a number of people in the family of God think they can live their life out in the flesh and everything will run along as God planned it. When you operate in the flesh, the engine shuts down. The goal is to operate in the Spirit. What the fuel is to the car, the Spirit of God is to the authentic, normal Christian life. It is not a miracle a day to keep the devil away. In fact, someone has put it very well, a good friend of mine, if miracles were every day, they'd be called regulars. But they're miracles, and they rarely occur. And by the way, you're finding a parking space at Nordstrom's at Christmas time is not a miracle. Please, it's not. It just so happened a car pulled out and you pulled in, hopefully. It's just that. Try your best not to make even the remarkable event miraculous. Miracles happen instantaneously, and they lack anyone's ability to explain them. I have a friend who had cancer of the tongue. He asked me to pray along with a handful of his friends, and we prayed for him. He had the x-rays. He took the x-rays to get a second opinion at Mayo's, and somewhere between the physician in Dallas and the physician at Mayo that examined the same x-ray, the cancer was gone. No one could explain it, to the point where the people at Mayo Clinic said, these are not the right x-rays. They just couldn't explain it. Another example, God, for some sovereign reason and for his purpose, healed my friend of that cancer on the tongue. I have other friends I prayed for, and they died with the disease. A more common response is, it does take its toll on you, and you are rarely miraculously healed. But sometime, and certainly God is able to do that. But that's a miracle. The spiritual life, the normal filling of the Spirit, doesn't have anything to do with a miracle. It has to do with putting the fuel in the tank and engaging the gears and driving, carrying on your life. Now, look at Colossians chapter 2, just before we get over to Ephesians. Look at Colossians 2. That's one of the little four small letters in the New Testament. Galatians, Ephesians, Philippians, and Colossians. Look at this second chapter, verse 6. I love this verse because of its simplicity. Therefore, as you have received Christ Jesus the Lord, that's the key. That's the key in the ignition that turns on the engine. That's the key that gets you inside. You do not claim to be a Christian if you have not received Christ Jesus the Lord. If you do, it's erroneous. He who has the Son has the life. He who has the key can start the car. Just as you have received Christ Jesus the Lord, that's the key. Now the fuel, so walk in Him. That's the Spirit of God at work, fueling, engaging your life in an authentic manner. The longer I live, the more I place a high priority on

to offer individuals. Now, turn from here to John chapter 14. Let's do a quick little review on where we've been. John 14, remember, is the conversation that followed the Last Supper. Jesus is with his faithful 11. Judas has left. Jesus is teaching them about the life yet to come. He tells them in John 14, verse 16, I will ask the Father. Remember, this is at the Last Supper. He's going to be with him only a few more hours. I will ask the Father. He will give you another helper that he may be with you forever. See those words? That he may be with you forever. Down in verse 17, we read, he abides with you and will be in you. So the promise is, when you come to Christ, now that we are at the time of the Spirit's working and the Spirit's filling and the Spirit's indwelling, when you come to Christ, you have the Spirit of God living within you. Before I go any further, let me tell you, a wasted prayer is, Lord, send me your Spirit. If you're a Christian, you have the Holy Spirit. And that's like praying, Lord, be with us today. It's a very common prayer. It's a wasted prayer. He is with us. In fact, his Spirit lives within every believer. It's called the indwelling of the Holy Spirit. And if you are in Christ, Christ is in you. With Christ comes as well the Holy Spirit. You have the Spirit, and he permanently lives within you. Now look at Acts 1:8. Not only do we have the Holy Spirit permanently indwelling in us, we now have God's enablement. Jesus Christ promised the Holy Spirit. That's the first point. Second, the Spirit of God has now come and lives within us permanently. And the third is the Holy Spirit will come with power. Verse 8, you will receive power when the Holy Spirit has come upon you. You shall be my witnesses in Jerusalem, in Judea, in Samaria, even to the remotest part of the earth. One of the great missionary verses. In fact, it's a verse for all believers. We live our lives with an eye toward the world around us. We don't become a closed clan, just a tight little clique of people just living unto ourselves. That's the sign of a cult. A cult does that. But in authentic Christ-like Christianity, we live for the purpose of reaching the world with the message of the Savior. So the Holy Spirit will come with power. And we know now he has come. Third, we now have God's enablement. See the word power? It's the word from which we get our word dynamic or dynamite. Dunamis is the word. It's a word I call divine enablement. Divine enablement. Because I have the Spirit, I have within me the controls to handle my flesh. I can't handle it on my own. I couldn't all the time I was without Christ. But once I came to Christ, I got the key to the car, I got the fuel for the tank, and I engage the gears, and when I do, the Spirit of God takes over and overcomes the fleshly drive within me. The drive to react, the drive to strike back, the drive to get even, the drive to throw a temper fit, the drive to have my own way. On and on, we could list them for the rest of the afternoon. This is the work of the Spirit as he now provides divine enablement. I made a quick list of them in my study. We have an inner dynamic to handle life's pressure. We are now able to be joyful regardless. We have the capacity to grasp the deep things of God that we could never understand on our own without the help of the Spirit. We have little difficulty maintaining a positive attitude toward life, being unselfish, being servants, living humbly before one another. We have a keen sense of intuition. As we get into the text of Scripture, God begins to reveal

0: reveal to us his mind. We'll look more at that next time. We can be vulnerable and open. We can share our hurts, our needs, our brokenness. We rely on the Spirit to intercede for us in ways that we can't even do for ourselves. We have an internal filtering system so that when we are in the presence of error, we detect, we discern that it is error. We can actually live a life worry-free. My list goes on and on. Because we have the Spirit of God living within us, those things are different. That was not true before he lived there. With him comes the power, the enablement to live above the drag of everyday life. One more turn before we get to Ephesians. Look at 1 Corinthians chapter 6. I want you to see what you are as a living, breathing Christian. 1 Corinthians chapter 6 concludes verses 19 and 20 with some terribly important information. Do you not know? And by the way, he's writing to people in the first century. Can you imagine the people in the 21st century who don't know this? Even people that had been in a church that Paul founded. Do you not know, says the apostle, that your body is a temple of the Holy Spirit who is in you? So put that down. If you're taking notes, your body is a temple of the Holy Spirit. What does that mean? It means he resides there. He lives there. He indwells your person. You don't have to ask for him to come in. He lives within. And because he dwells within, his desire is to be in control of your lips and eyes and ears and actions and thoughts and reactions and motives. But we are the temple of the Holy Spirit who is in you. He even goes further, whom you have from God. And you know what that means? That means you're not your own. If you are inhabited by someone else, you're not your own. You're able to pull off what you could never do on your own. Another illustration. I love the piano. I would love to be able to play the piano. When I sit down, the piano groans when I begin to play it. It knows it's not being played well. However, if I were to bring into our home a man named Van Cliburn, and he gets himself ready and sits down at the piano, our piano sounds like the way a piano ought to sound. And I stand back and go, that is fantastic. That is wonderful. Our piano is so happy, and so are all of us who are listening to you today. And what if Van Cliburn said to me, you know what, Chuck? I have the ability to give you my person so that you can play like this. And I say, you're kidding. He goes, no. Okay, you ready? And I say, yeah. So I'm suddenly Van Cliburn. All right. So I sit down and I'm playing Chopin's Polonaise and Beethoven and Bach, and I'm doing all this Mozart work. I'm playing some great hymns, and it's wonderful. And I'm amazed at this ability to do what I could never have done on my own. And then I start thinking, hey, I'm pretty good. I start sounding like chopsticks all over again. You know why? Because when you're operating in the power of the Spirit, you don't operate for your own glory. If anything's being carried out, it's being carried out for God's glory. We just read, you're not your own. You're going back to playing chopsticks, and you can't play unless you're under the control of the one who has come to live within you. In a simple and fragmented way, that is what it is to be under the control of the Spirit. You're not your own. That means your goal in life is not to get what you want. Can I go further? It means it's not all about you, in spite of what you may hear today. You're not that great shakes. I mean, when you look deep enough, what you find is just gross depravity. You're not in life for yourself. We're not our own. We've been bought with a price. So what are we supposed to do? Look at verse 20, end of the verse, 1 Corinthians 6:20. Because of this, we are to glorify God in our bodies.
1: Chuck Swindoll has identified the heart of the matter. The Spirit-filled life isn't about pursuing what we want. It's about surrendering to the one who bought us at infinite cost. That kind of surrender sounds radical in a world that insists life is all about me. But here's the promise. When we stop grasping for control and start yielding to the Spirit of God, something remarkable happens. This is Insight for Living. Chuck's titled today's message with the question, what does being filled with the Spirit mean? And if you're ready to learn more, or if you're looking for a creative way to guide your small group Bible study in meaningful discussion, we invite you to request the Searching the Scriptures Bible Study Workbook for this series. 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And if today's message has you thinking about how you can serve Christ here and now, we have something we'd love to put in your hands. It's Chuck's brand new booklet, The Cross We Proclaim. 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

0: this weekend on Faith in a Digital World, we're diving into a topic that touches almost every home, school and church community, the impact of social media on girls. Instagram, TikTok, Snapchat, these platforms promise creativity and connection, but for many girls, they also bring pressure. Pressure to look a certain way, to keep up, to be noticed, to belong. And in a world where comparison is only ever a swipe away, those pressures can shape identity in ways we don't always see. I'll be joined by Judith Davy Cole from Girls Brigade Ministries, someone who spends her days walking alongside girls across the UK as they navigate life, faith, and the digital world. Together we'll explore some big questions. How is social media shaping the way girls see themselves? What hidden costs come with constant online comparison? And how can parents, youth leaders, and churches help girls build resilience, hope, and a Christ-centered identity in the middle of it all? But this isn't just a conversation about challenges. We'll also try to look at some of the opportunities, how girls are using social media to express creativity, build community, and even share their faith. And we'll ask what it looks like for Christian families and churches to model wise digital habits without sounding out of touch. So if, like me, you care about the next generation, whether you're a parent, a mentor, or simply someone who just wants to understand the world that young people are growing up in, then I'm sure you'll enjoy this weekend's conversation. 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Welcome to A Different Perspective with Australian Bible teacher Bernie Dimert. Each episode brings you practical down-to-earth teaching that cuts through the noise and helps you see life through the lens of God's Word.
1: You know, I've heard all the theory. You don't have to be afraid because God is in that place with you.
2: Yeah.
1: That's the theory. But how do I know? How do I know that I can really rely on him to be there and to be on my side and to act? Well, hi, I'm Bernie Dimert and thank you so much for joining me again. Today we're going to be taking another look at the fear that we all go through in life from a different perspective. Fear is something that, quite frankly, we don't much want to talk about, and yet it's something that's so very real for so many people in this world. We don't want to admit to the rest of the world that we're afraid. And so we kind of put on this brave face as though everything's fine. But on the inside, fear can be eating away like a cancer. So often it's the case that the things we used to place our confidence in, well, they're not working anymore. People place their faith in all sorts of things, their stock portfolio until the stock market takes a dive. People place their faith in relationships until those relationships fail. And so we lose confidence. And when we lose confidence, the deep rot of fear sets into our hearts. Well, truly I tell you, God wants to deal with that so decisively in our lives. Now, that doesn't mean that we're not going to go through things and situations and challenges that aren't scary. Of course we are. That's life. But God's plan is that when we do, that we'll be ready, that our confidence will be in him. Imagine a life where these times of fear are replaced with a quiet confidence in God himself. That's his plan. That's why he keeps saying to us, do not be afraid. Us being afraid falls so far short of his plan to fill us with his peace. That's why I really encourage you to stick with me over these next few minutes as we discover how to live out God's ideal of not being afraid. I was talking with a friend recently. Great guy, one of nature's gentlemen, as the saying goes. He's kind and considerate and competent. He's just a delight. I've worked with him for about 15 years, but over the last few years, our paths have headed off into different directions. Now, I had cause to call him about something, expecting to hear his cheerful, bouncy voice on the other end of the phone. But what I discovered was a shell of the man I once knew. His world had fallen apart. His family was gone. His career seemed over. It was an incredibly difficult and painful time for him. He said, I'm sitting on a beach at the moment, wondering what, if anything, the rest of my life holds. Now, none of us want to have the stuffing ripped out of us. But you know something? It happens to all of us at some point. It doesn't matter who we are, where we live, what we believe. And, you know, I've heard some preachers preach as though, well, if you believe in God, bad things won't happen to you. That's a load of rubbish. Bad things happen to God's people too. In fact, sometimes especially they happen to God's people. They just do. Take Israel, God's chosen people. They found themselves in this scary, fearful place. They've been in slavery, exiled in Babylon for the best part of three generations. It's a long time. Only a handful of their elders can ever remember living in God's promised land, Jerusalem. So what does God have to say to these people who are cowering in fear under the yoke of slavery? Have a listen. It comes from the Old Testament, the book of Isaiah, chapter 41, beginning at verse 8. But you, Israel, my servant Jacob, whom I have chosen, the offspring of Abraham, my friend, you whom I took from the ends of the earth and called from its farthest corners, saying to you, you are my servant, I have chosen you and not cast you off. Do not fear, for I am with you. Do not be afraid, for I am your God. I will strengthen you. I will help you. I will uphold you with my victorious right hand. See, the first thing that God does is he reminds them of his promises to Abraham. When Abraham stood in that promised land centuries before, this is what God promised him. Genesis chapter 15, beginning at verse 18. On that day, the Lord made a covenant with Abram, saying, to your descendants I give this land, from the river of Egypt to the great river, the river Euphrates, the land of the Kenites and the Kenizzites and the Kadamites and the Hittites and all the other little Vegemites. God gave that land to Abraham and his descendants. It was God's promise. God had chosen them and had promised them the land. So God had gathered them from the ends of the earth, and he said, I will not cast you off. I am your God. I will strengthen you. I will help you. I will uphold you with my victorious right hand. The whole thing that God relies on here in talking with his people in their fear and their despair is not on who they are or how strong they are or how clever they are. No, he's saying to them, look at who I am. Look at my promise. I know it's tough. I know you're confused. I know it's scary, but I am your God. I am with you. You are my servant. I have chosen you. I took you from the ends of the earth. Don't be afraid. But how does that help them? Isn't he the God who failed them 70 years earlier? Okay, so he sends them some prophet and he says, don't be afraid. But he's got more. He's got so much more. See, he said, it's not just my promises. Have a look at who I am. And just in the chapter before, we were looking at Isaiah chapter 41. Just in the chapter before, he tells them who he is. He says, to whom will you compare me? What, to an idol? I mean, a bit of mulberry wood made by an artisan? Don't you realize? Haven't you heard? Hasn't it been told to you from the beginning? Haven't you understood from the foundations of the earth? It is he who sits above the circle of the earth, and its inhabitants are like grasshoppers, who stretches out the heavens like a curtain and spreads them like a tent to live in, who brings princes to nothing and makes rulers of the earth as nothing. Scarcely are they planted, scarcely are they sown, scarcely has their stem taken root in the earth, when he blows on them and they wither and the tempest carries them off like stubble. To whom will you compare me? Who is my equal, says God the Holy One? Lift up your eyes, look and see who created these stars, who brings them out by their host and numbers them and calls them by name, because he is great in strength, mighty in power. Not one is missing. Why do you say, O Israel, my way is hidden from the Lord and my right is discarded from my God? Haven't you known? Haven't you heard? The Lord is the everlasting God, the creator of the ends of the earth. He doesn't grow faint or weary. This is powerful stuff. Don't you get it? He's saying, I'm the God who created the whole shooting match. See those trillions of stars up there? I created them. I make them come out each night. I am so much bigger than your circumstances. It makes absolute sense for you to put your confidence in me. I have been in those fearful places in my life. And you know what happens? All you can see is the dirty, great, big 800-pound gorilla in the room. All you can see are the people or the circumstances that cause us to fear, and that's human. We don't know what the future holds. We imagine all the bad things are going to happen at the same time. And then, I don't want to get preachy, but I've discovered in my life that when God steps into my situation, no matter how scary it is, when he steps in and whispers in my heart, "Do not be afraid," he means it. "Do not fear, for I am with you. Do not be afraid, for I am your God. I will strengthen you. I will help you. I will uphold you with my victorious right hand." My hunch is that today he means to whisper those words into your heart and mine. Do not be afraid. The Word of God is alive and active, amen, with the power to transform your life, to help you become all that God made you to be. And that's what the Fresh Daily Devotional is all about. 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And as a bonus, we'll also send you a free copy of my ebook, How Can I Hear God Speak to Me? My prayer is that your heart will be touched and transformed as you draw ever closer to Jesus through the power of his word. Again, that web address is freshdevotional.org. God bless you. I'm Bernie Diamond, and I'll catch you again same time tomorrow with a different perspective.
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2: Multitudes of people will go through life. They will never learn to love God. 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Therefore, they'll never learn to love themselves. They'll never learn to love others. They may cohabit with each other. They may relate to each other, but they'll never learn to love one another. They'll never be able to feel and to sense the greatest emotion God ever placed in a human heart. And that is the emotion to feel the love of God, to love him in return. You cannot love somebody you do not give yourself away to.
3: Service, obedience, evangelism. These staples of Christian life are all important, but there's one thing that should fuel each of them, and that's love. Today on In Touch, the teaching ministry of Dr. Charles Stanley will explore a key teaching of Christianity. That is that it's through faith in Christ that we are liberated to love. 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
2: Have you ever pondered seriously why God allowed you to be born? Well, more than likely you've thought about it, but the question is, what kind of a conclusion did you come to? Or did you come to any conclusion, or did you just say, "Well, I just guess I was born and here I am and I'll make the best of it"? Well, the reason God allowed you to be born is in order for God to express his wonderful love to you. You may not feel it. You may not even understand anything about the love of God, but that's why you were created. Not only that he could express his wonderful love to you, but that you could love him in return. And that's what I want to talk about in this message today. And I want to begin a series entitled Liberated to Love. And I want you to turn, if you will, to Luke chapter 10. In Luke chapter 10, a familiar passage of Scripture, Jesus makes it very clear that you and I were created to love. And you recall this is the incident where they're asking him a question about the law. And in the 25th verse of this 10th chapter, the Scripture says, "And behold, a certain lawyer stood up and put him to the test, saying, 'Teacher, what shall I do to inherit eternal life?' And he said to him, 'What is written in the law? How does it read to you?' And he answered and said, you should love the Lord your God with all your heart and with all your soul and with all your strength and with all your mind and your neighbor as yourself. And he said to him, you have answered correctly. Do this and you will live. Now, I want us to look first of all at this whole idea of the nature of love. In the New Testament, for example, there are two words for love. One of them is agape love, which is a sacrificial kind of love. The other is phileo love, like we get Philadelphia, the city of brotherly love. Phileo love is an affection, an approval, a friendship kind of love. The other word for love, which is not found in the New Testament, is the word eros, from which we get the idea of physical love or passion or sexual love. The first two is found in the Scripture, the other one is not. And of the 300 and some times that love is found in the Bible, 185 times of it is found in the New Testament. And of those times, 140 some are sacrificial love, agape love. So when we talk about the love that God has for us here, when you talk about love, you're talking about this kind of attitude. That love always asks what's best for the other person. Love asks the question, what can I be and what can I do in your behalf? What can I be to edify you and to grow you up into Christ-likeness and to build you up? Love is always looking out for the other person. And love is gentle and kind. Love is forgiving and loyal and faithful and true. And love has many, many qualities, which we'll come to in the series. But just to get us started in this whole aspect of why God created us to be lovers, simply to say that love is always asking the question, what's best for the other one? And what can I do and what can I be in your behalf? And so God created you and me to love us. And what is he always asking us? He doesn't have to ask us any question, but what is he always doing? He's always expressing that love according to what we need him to be for us, what our needs are at the moment. And he is faithful and loyal and loving and kind. And you see, true love doesn't keep score. True love doesn't have a book. It keeps score. You did this and this and this, because you see, true, genuine love is a forgiving love. And God has given us the pattern by which we are to love ourselves and we're to love others. When we think about the kind of love that he has, this unconditional love of God that knows no conditions, it doesn't make any difference who we are, what we are, where we've been, where we're going. His love for us is absolute. There are no conditions to his love. No ifs, no ands, no buts, no conditions whatsoever. When we experience the love of God, we are being absolutely, genuinely loved, penetrated every facet of our being by a love that knows no limitations and that is absolutely complete and full and contenting. There's nothing in the world like experiencing the love of God. Now, let's look at that love for just a moment, because he says we are to love him. He says, if you want to know what the whole law is all about, here's what it's about. It's about loving God and then loving others as yourself. So first of all, let's look at this idea of loving God. Now, he said to these people who, the scribes and Pharisees and others who were there asking questions, what he did, he's referred them back to the law of Moses and the command of Moses that they knew. So I want you to go back, if you will, to the sixth chapter of the book of Deuteronomy. In the sixth chapter of Deuteronomy is what the Hebrews call the Shema. That is, this was a passage of Scripture that all the male adults recited every morning and every evening. The fourth and fifth verse. Look at this fourth and fifth verse of the sixth chapter of Deuteronomy. He says, hear, O Israel, the Lord is our God, the Lord is one. And you shall love the Lord your God with all your heart, with all your soul, and with all your might. Notice, if you will, he says, hear, O Israel, the Lord our God, the Lord is one. The word God is Jehovah, the faithful covenant keeper, the faithful one, absolute in faithfulness. Lord, Elohim, infinite in power. So he says, hear, O Israel, the one who is the faithful covenant keeper, the Lord Almighty, the Lord God, infinite in power. He says, you're to love him with all of your heart, with all of your soul, with all of your might. Now back to Leviticus chapter 19. When he was giving the law, he said in verse 34, the stranger who resides with you shall be to you as the native among you, and you shall love him as yourself. Jesus said of the 613 commands of Moses, all the laws, the Mosaic law, he says you can wrap them all up upon loving God and loving your neighbors yourself. He says it all hinges upon that. Why? Because God created you and me to be lovers. And first of all, to be lovers of Almighty God Himself. And so he introduces this in just that way, of identifying himself, that he is Jehovah, the one true God. There is only one true God, and he is Jehovah. This God who Elohim, infinite in power, so that he is faithful to his covenants to us, and he is infinite in power to be able to keep every single promise that he's made to us. Now, it's interesting when you look in the scriptures that in the Old Testament, five times God says he's a jealous God. Now, if you and I said to someone that that person is jealous, we would imply that there's something about their character, their attitude that's not right and needs to be changed. But when God declares that he's jealous, what he's expressing is this, that his love for us is of such nature and of such quality and is so absolutely essential and important to everything about our life because it's our purpose for living, that he desires that we be so committed and tuned into him that anything that competes with our love and our loyalty for him absolutely does not fit who we are. We are to love one another. We are to love ourselves. We're to deeply love each other. But nothing is to take priority over our love for him. Go back to Exodus chapter 20 and the Ten Commandments. You'll notice in Exodus chapter 20 how he begins the Ten Commandments very strongly. And what he begins it with. He says, then God spoke of all these words saying, verse 2 of chapter 20 of Exodus. Notice now in each of these five times, he says the same thing. I am the Lord your God. And if you'll notice, Lord is always in capitals. I am the Lord your God, who brought you up out of the land of Egypt, out of the house of slavery. You shall have no other gods before me. You shall not make for yourself an idol or any likeness of what is in heaven above or on the earth beneath or in the water under the earth. You shall not worship them or serve them, for I, the Lord your God, am a jealous God, visiting the iniquity of the fathers on the children, on the third and fourth generations of those who hate me. Now, look, if you will, in Deuteronomy chapter 4 and the 24th verse. Notice what he says. He says, for the Lord your God is a consuming fire, a jealous God. And again in the 5th chapter and the 6th chapters, each time he says that God is a jealous God. Now, he is jealous because God knows that whenever our allegiance and our loyalty and our devotion has any competitors in our life whatsoever, and we put other things and other people before we do him, there is an idol in our life. And God says he hates idolatry. If you go back to the Old Testament, for example, the most scathing denunciation of the people of Israel was always because they fell into idolatry. They worshipped Baal, they worshipped all kinds of gods, and these other religions came along, and they had all kinds of things to worship. And he says he hates all of those things. He hates anything and despises anything that competes with our love and devotion, loyalty to him. Why? Because that's the very reason you and I exist. We exist for the purpose of being recipients of the love of God and loving him in return. Any form of idolatry that competes with that, God says he hates it. Now, all the idols weren't destroyed in the Old Testament. And all the idols don't belong to other religions today because there are many idols, whether it is the idol of sports or the idol of money or the idol of sex or whatever it may be, business, position, prominence, prestige, fame and money, whatever it might be. An idol can be anything that comes between God and ourselves, grabs our attention, and directs our thoughts and dominates and controls our life. God hates it. He says, I created you for me. I created to express this wondrous, incomparable, indescribable love of mine, this forgiving love of mine to you in such a fashion that you would understand who I am, that you would know me as the one true God, and knowing me that you would desire to worship me and desire to serve me, that you would praise me and honor me not only by your lips but also by your conduct. And so since we are created to be lovers, if we miss learning to love God and being loved by him and experiencing that, no matter what we accomplish and what we do in life, we've missed the whole purpose for living. And so God hates all forms of idolatry. He says in this passage, how are we to love him? Certainly not half-heartedly. We're to love him with all of our heart, the seat of our emotion, all of our soul, the very core of our personality, with all of our mind. Our mind is to be consumed with him and all of our strength. That is, this isn't some half-hearted kind of devotion to him. This is absolute, genuine, total submission and loyalty and devotion and love to him. He is the center and the core of our life, and everything is to revolve around him. And if you'll think about your life for just a moment, when you're going to make a decision, what's the first thing you ask? Will it profit you? Will somebody else think? Or what does the Lord Jesus Christ think? If he's the center of my life, if he is, and he is to be the very core of our being, then everything must get sifted through him. Everything revolves around him. Every desire, every wish, every dream, every hope, every plan. Our schedule, our work, our labors, how we go about it, our relationships, everything is to be centered in him. What does he think? Because that's the reason we're alive. We are alive to receive and to return, to reciprocate in love to Almighty God. And so therefore, if our life is lived at any time apart from him, we have forgotten our very purpose for living. There is no other reason to be in existence than the fact that God chose to create us, to love us, and to express that love. He didn't need us. He could have created a world with all kinds of things, but without us. But God chose to create us to love him. He is so full of love. He is absolutely the essence of love. And love is so absolutely important to God, and it is such an essence of who he is. What he wanted to do is to give himself to us. And how is the best way for God to give himself to us? For you and me to enjoy what he is. The Bible says that God is spirit, God is light. God is holy. God is love. All genuine love stems from him. It flows from him. And so what did he do? He created all of humanity to be able to experience what he was. And that is what he is, and that is love. And so God has created us to be lovers, lovers of Almighty God, first of all. And if I genuinely love him, I will submit myself to him. I will ask God, Father, what is best for you in my life today? What do you want me to be and to do in your behalf today? How do you want me to represent you today, Father? Because love is always giving and love is always yielding and love is always expressing itself. And so when he says God is love, he is the essence of all love. And he came, listen, he sent the Lord Jesus Christ as a living, walking demonstration of what it's like. Think about this. No place that I know of in the Gospels did Jesus ever say to anybody, I love you. He never said it. But what was he always doing? Expressing it. He knew how to express the Father's love. And Jesus Christ came into this world to show us, to demonstrate to us what genuine love is all about. The highest pinnacle of the essence of love is when he went to the cross. Absolute, total, sacrificial love for sinners like ourselves. He says we're to love him with all of our heart, all of our soul, all of our mind, all of our strength. Now, why are we to love him? I mean, why love him? Well, think about this. Is he not worthy of our love? Look what he's done for us. He has done for us what we could never do for ourselves. Has he not committed himself to us? That if you and I trust him as our personal Savior, no matter what we go through in life, he's going to take us home to heaven. The Bible says that the Lord Jesus Christ went back to heaven to prepare a place for you and me. Has he not committed himself to answer our prayers, to give us divine guidance and direction throughout our life? Has not Almighty God made this awesome, unbreakable commitment and covenant relationship with us? Do we not love this God of ours? Probably most people do not. We're to love him because he's worthy of our love, because of what he's done for us, because he has loved us first. No one of us said, I think I'm going to love God. Maybe I can get him to love me. Now, I say that people don't say that, but in essence, that's exactly what a lot of people do. They think somehow I've got to get God to love me. And so they decide that if I do the following things, maybe God will love me. My friend, listen to me carefully. You can't get this omnipotent, omniscient, omnipresent, indescribable, incomparable, immeasurable God to love you one bit more than he already loves you and loved you before you were ever born. You do not have to do anything to get God to love you. Listen, that's why he created you to love you. And secondly, you can't ever do anything bad enough to cause God to stop loving you. And no matter how hard his disciplined hand comes down, that has nothing to do with the fact that he does not love you. It has to do with that he does love you. Most people are going to go through life never loving God. They will have a relationship, and they'll talk to him, and they'll pray to him, but they will never experience the love of God. Because the truth is, he will always be slightly distant out there. They get on their knees and talk to him up yonder. Or they'll talk to him. But somehow, God being this genuine, loving Father who wants to pour out his love upon me and pour out his love in me and pour out his love through me, that's what he wants above everything else. That's why he created us. And so he says he first loved us before you and I ever thought about loving him. And the truth is, you can't know him. You can't really know God unless you love him. And you can't love him until you know him. And so you see, that's why Jesus came. He says, he came that you and I may know the Father. And to know him is to have eternal life. And what he did, he came to connect us to the Father so we could fulfill the Father's purpose in our life. Jesus came to liberate us from the power of sin in our life and to so transform us by the new birth that you and I would have a new spirit and a new life and a whole new perspective so that now we can love God because we have a spirit that is able to love him and to receive his love in return. That's why people who rejected the Lord Jesus Christ have rejected the Father. Somebody says, well, you know, I believe in God, but I don't believe in Jesus. Forget it. Or I know God, I have a relationship with God, but forget Jesus Christ. He says, you can't know the Father till you know him. That's why he came. He was so intent on you and me knowing him. And knowing him as the lover of our soul, the lover of our total being. He sent his only begotten Son to do what? To liberate us from the power of sin so that we could experience this awesome love of Almighty God. I say again, to live your life and never learn to experience the love of God or to love God in return is to live your whole life and miss the purpose of God. And that is exactly what many people, most people will probably do. They think they know how to love God. They think, well, yes, I'm sure I do know how to love God. Well, the truth is they don't. And if you should ask them, well, how do you love God? One four-letter word, O-B-E-Y, obey him. That is an expression of our love. Now, if my purpose for being alive is to receive his love and to love him in return, if I fail to receive his love, and if I fail to love him in return, then I have lost. Listen, when I think about going through life and never learning to love God, what I would have missed. And going through life and never being able to receive that love, what I would have missed. When you think about loving God and how you and I would love him, we miss the purpose of life. We miss the blessings of life because to live this life without God, personally, I don't understand how anybody lives this life without God. I mean, listen, there has got to be this huge, empty hole in your soul, my friend. You can fill it up with 1,000 things, relationships and money and prestige or whatever it may be. You will never be able to fill the gap in your heart that Almighty God created for himself, and it is first place in your life. Everything else is second, third, fourth, thousandth, whatever it may be. But to live your life apart from God is to live with this big, huge emptiness, and people are cramming and jamming and seeking and searching anything, everything they can to fill up that place, and you can't fill up that place. That place, it is in the image of God, and nothing else fits there but God himself.
3: 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Have you been drifting away from the Lord? 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
2: This is one of the wisest things you can do to keep from drifting. When you wake up in the morning, before you get out of bed, you say to Him, Father, today, or Lord Jesus, today, here and now, I surrender my entire life to You for this day. Then when something comes along, the Spirit of God's going to remind you, that's not surrender. You're having your way now. When you make a genuine commitment, I surrender my entire life to You today. It's amazing the impact. You know what it's like? It's like God gave you this radar system, and it reaches way out there. You can see it coming down the track. And God reminds you, remember, you laid all that down. And you surrendered everything to Me today. Now, we have to stay on guard. You have to be on guard. Now, let's say I've been drifting. How do I get back? Well, first of all, you acknowledge and recognize the fact that you've been drifting away from Him. Secondly, you confess it and repent of it, which means I take an about face. It's one thing to read the Word of God and say, well, I'm going to talk to God about this and so forth. No, it's not enough. Repentance means change. It changed my way of thinking about the way I'm living. So wherever you are in the drift, you say, I want to get back where I ought to be. I acknowledge I'm drifting. I confess it before God. I repent of it. And I surrender myself to Him.
3: 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When In Touch continues next time, our first priority is to love God and then to love people. When our series continues, you'll hear how to express an honest love for those around you. I hope you'll join us again for In Touch, the teaching ministry of Dr. Charles Stanley. 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
5: When wars and rumors of war fill our minds, when rates, markets, inflation, and prices make us insecure, when candidates, debates, and politics fill us with worries, remember that Christ Jesus is our Lord. When impossible exams, endless papers, sick children, uncertain ministry prospects, empty accounts keep us up at night, remember that Christ Jesus is our Lord.
6: Thank you for joining us today for Renewing Your Mind. Our guest today is Reverend Joel Kim, teaching from his series, Everything in Christ. We begin with the Apostle Paul's letter to the Colossians, encouraging them to live faithfully amid pressures from outside and inside the church. Here's Reverend Kim.
5: As we begin our lesson through the letter to the Colossians by the Apostle Paul, we want to begin with verses 1 and 2 in chapter 1, and then we're going to actually skip to chapter 2, verses 6 and 7. And I think you'll understand why we might begin there in the first place. But I want to draw your attention to the fact that in many ways, as we write letters these days, my guess is that many of you don't anymore. In a day when we have emails primarily and texting, I recognize some of the conventions of writings are no longer followed. My kids, who are teenagers, often think of me as an unhip dad, primarily because I can't text the way they do, often without punctuations, often with acronyms, often with shortened phrases that I do not fully comprehend. I tend to do all the punctuations. I capitalize everything, as well as follow conventions of writings that you and I normally followed when we were younger in the first place. Well, Paul doesn't write that way, at least as the moderns do. He writes at a time when there were no emails or texts. So there were certain conventions that he actually followed. And one of the conventions you see is that when he begins his letters, he begins with what the scholars now call openings, particular ways that these letters begin their letters so that we have all the information we need about who's sending the letter, who's receiving the letter, what kind of greetings are given, and some particulars of what he wants to talk about in the chapter. So you see this in the way he writes the beginnings of certain letters like Romans chapter 1. In Romans chapter 1, you hear him say, Paul, a servant of Christ Jesus, called to be an apostle, set apart for the gospel of God concerning his son. Now, what you see him doing is he's introducing himself to an audience that's never met him before. And the way he identifies himself is by the kind of ministry call that he has received, called to be an apostle. And then he focuses all his attention in his introduction on the topic that he's about to teach, which is concerning Jesus, the Son of God. Though very simple and often overlooked, the introductions provide for us rich understanding of where Paul intends to take us in his letter. You see this also in places like Galatians chapter 1. You might note why he does this when he begins by saying, Paul, an apostle, very similar to what you heard in Romans, but he says, not from men, nor through men. If you know anything about the book of Galatians, where Paul's authority was being challenged, you could see why Paul might begin this way. I'm not chosen by men, nor called by men, but as he goes on to say, but through Jesus Christ and God the Father. He is asserting his divinely given authority even as he begins. In the first sentence, he gives us a clue as to where he might actually go. The same is true of Colossians as well. If you look with me to Colossians chapter 1, verses 1 and 2, you see Paul beginning this way when he says, Paul, an apostle. You heard this elsewhere as well. Paul, an apostle of Christ Jesus, by the will of God, and Timothy, our brother, to the saints and faithful brothers in Christ at Colossae. Grace to you and peace from God our Father. He does what he does elsewhere. He names who he is in terms of the author, any partners he might have nearby. He also points out the audience to whom he writes, in this case, to the church in Colossae. He gives a greeting when he says, grace to you and peace from God our Father. And then he picks up what he normally does, which is to actually give them a prayer or a blessing of some kind, encouraging them as he begins his letter. What's unique about this beginning is what he says about the Colossians in verse 2, when he talks about the fact that they are saints in Colossae to the brothers and faithful in Christ. Now, part of the reason I made an introduction that way is to indicate the fact that in the original, there are these two identifiers that are separated that envelops the whole sentence. It begins with in Colossae, and at the end, it ends with in Christ. These are the two ways that the Colossian Christians are being identified. They're first of all identified with Christ Jesus, but at the same time, they're people who live in Colossae. And the focal point of the book of Colossians seems to be this particular question, that is, how does their identity in Christ Jesus and the fact that they belong to Jesus Christ affect the way they live in Colossae? Colossae can be replaced. We can say Sanford. We can say Orlando, Florida. We can say San Diego, California, where I am from. It doesn't matter where the location is. Here, to turn it into a modern sentence, how do we as Christians in the 21st century, identifying ourselves in Christ Jesus as the one to whom we belong, how do we live faithfully in, fill the blank, wherever that location might be? This is the driving question of the book of Colossians. How we as Christians in Christ Jesus should live wherever the Lord has placed us. This question was an important one. And it was necessitated by the situation in the Colossian church.
7: knowing that Paul is in prison and opposition to Christianity was common in the first century, we could assume that there were lots of pressures placed upon Christians as they try to faithfully live out their faith. So I think that's true. There's a lot of opposition around the church that they had to endure. But at the same time, what we are seeing in the book of Colossians was that there were lots of challenges within the church as well. Not only pressures from without, but also pressures within. With letters like this, we recognize we're at a bit of a disadvantage. We don't get to actually hear the background very much. Some of the wonderful teachers here at Ligonier are wonderful at setting both the historical and contextual factors involved in what they're teaching. And Paul is teaching us, and Paul is teaching us faithfully, but unfortunately, we don't get to hear all the sides of the story. We're on one side of a phone call without all the information involved, and so what we can do is to do our best to reconstruct the challenges and the pressures that many of the Colossians were facing. Here, we recognize that Paul, having heard of the Colossian ministry, was concerned about some elements of what's taking place in the church. There were people who are coming to teach with plausible arguments, he says in chapter 2, verse 4. Those who take others captive by philosophy and empty deceit, according to chapter 2, verse 8, people who are judging others, according to chapter 2, 16, and people who are disqualifying the brothers and sisters in the church in Colossae. These teachers exist within the church, and some scholars have over the years called the collection of teachings the Colossian heresy. We don't know every detail of what's being taught there. We don't actually know the details of every teaching and their tenets, but this is a way for us to identify that there are some teachings that are there that were aberrant against the teachings that they have received. Without thinking of it as a whole-orbed heresy, I think false teaching is a good phrase for us to work with, that within the church in Colossae, false teachers and false teaching were present. And Paul, as their pastor, writes to correct their understanding and help them get a better sense of what their rootedness ought to be in Christ Jesus.

onto Christ Jesus and his teachings. Pressures that are coming from outside the church and even within the church to add beyond the teachings that they have received about Christ Jesus. Paul reminds them over and over again, and we hope that through our lessons that we will be able to see, Paul says, Jesus Christ is enough for you and me. In order for us to unpack that theme, I want us to go to a theme verse, or in this case, verses that are found in chapter 2, verses 6 and 7. Many would read the book and would say, this comes at the heart of the transition of the opening and to the body of the letter, and it well summarizes for us the teachings that Paul intends to convey to us. Here in verse 6 and 7 of chapter 2, say this, Therefore, as you received Christ Jesus the Lord, so walk in him, rooted and built up in him and established in the faith, just as you were taught, abounding in thanksgiving. We would say this is his thesis, his theme verses for us to reflect upon as we begin to unpack the book of Colossians. Here, he begins with the simple fact that you and I know well. Christ Jesus is Lord, verse 6 says. Christ Jesus is Lord. There have been some discussions about the grouping of these words in the original, even more specific in saying, the Christ Jesus, the Lord. It echoes the many of the confessions that are found in the early church in places like Romans 10:9. If you confess with your mouth that Jesus is Lord. This is the confession of the first century believers, echoed by the 21st century believers as well, that Christ Jesus is our Lord. In fact, Paul makes it very clear that this is the message he desires to proclaim. 2 Corinthians chapter 4, verse 5 reminds us, for what we proclaim is not ourselves, Paul says. What we proclaim is not ourselves, but Jesus Christ as Lord. Jesus Christ as Lord. This confession, encapsulated for us in chapter 2, verse 6, nicely summarizes what he discusses in chapter 1 up to the point in chapter 2. We are told in chapter 1 that Christ Jesus is the Lord over creation. He created all things. You and I know this well. But this is a reminder to all of us that he is the cosmic Lord over all of creation, we are told. In a passage richly marinated in creation language, we are told in chapter 1, verse 15, he, that is Christ, is the image of the invisible God, the firstborn over all creation. For by him all things were created in heaven and on earth, visible and invisible, whether thrones or dominions or rulers or authorities, all things were created through him and for him. And the emphasis here is what we saw in John chapter 1, that Jesus Christ is the Lord over creation. But at the same time, we are told that Christ Jesus is also the Lord over recreation. Recreation meaning that the Lord saved his people and brought about a new creation in his people. And so we're told in chapter 1 of Colossians that not only does he lord over creation, he is also the Lord over redemption, as we're told in chapter 1, verse 18 and following. He is the beginning, the firstborn from the dead, that in everything he might be preeminent. For in him all the fullness of God was pleased to dwell, and through him to reconcile to himself all things, whether on earth or in heaven, making peace by the blood of the cross. We can unpack each of these sentences when we intend to do so in a later lesson, but you can see what the point is, isn't it? Not only is Jesus Christ supreme, the Lord over creation, he is supreme, the Lord over recreation, the redemption of his people, salvation brought to us through the cross in Christ Jesus our Lord. And then he summarizes in chapter 1,

0: a message about Christ Jesus he intends to convey, where it says in chapter 1, verse 17, Christ Jesus is the Lord over all, as we're told, in him all things hold together. In having said, Christ is the Lord over creation, Christ is the Lord over redemption, having talked about theological history in those two episodes, he simply says, all these things are held together by Christ Jesus. This is what he means by simply declaring Jesus Christ is Lord. And he says to the Colossians, you have received this Lord, this Christ, the Christ Jesus, the Lord. Often, Paul uses words like receive, as you see in this verse, to indicate the passing on of traditions or teachings about Christ and his gospel. But in this context, Paul is speaking not just of teachings or doctrines or traditions, but receiving Christ Jesus himself. You have Christ Jesus himself. It's not only a matter of believing the truths about Christ Jesus, but knowing and living in the truth that we belong to him, forever united to him, and transformed by him for his glory. For God in Christ Jesus has delivered us from the domain of darkness, chapter 1, verse 13 says, and transferred us to the kingdom of his beloved Son, in whom we have redemption, the forgiveness of sins. Christ Jesus has come, he's lived, and he died and resurrected for our benefit, and we have him, and therefore we belong to him. This is why we hear confessions like Heidelberg Catechism, Q&A number one teaches this. What is your only comfort in life and in death? And an answer simply by saying that I am not my own, but belong body and soul in life and in death to my faithful Savior, Christ Jesus. So here, as Paul speaks to the Colossians, we want to pause here briefly to remind us this Christ Jesus, the Lord, is your God and your Savior. When wars and rumors of war fill our minds, when rates, markets, inflation, and prices make us insecure, when candidates, debates, and politics fill us with worries, remember that Christ Jesus is our Lord. When news of pastors wanting to leave ministries, of those who fall from grace, or of believers seemingly leaving churches, even their faith in large numbers, overwhelm you, remember that Christ Jesus is our Lord. When impossible exams, endless papers, sick children, uncertain ministry prospects, empty accounts keep us up at night, remember that Christ Jesus is our Lord. Nothing reveals our practical theology like our sleepless nights when our worries, concerns, and burdens keep us awake at night. But this is where the Colossian message is so important to us. But friends, our God is wise, good, and powerful, and Christ is your Lord, Colossians declares. And this is the reminder that Paul has for the Colossian church and for us as well. This is where, having declared Jesus Christ as Lord, we see him pick up to remind us of how we ought to live in chapter 2, verses 6 and 7. You might remember Paul's prayers for Colossians in chapter 1, verse 10, as he talks about walking in a manner worthy of the Lord. He uses this biblical idiom according to which a person's lifestyle is pictured as a road that he or she is walking on. And to emphasize this metaphorical meaning, often our translations simply have it, you ought to live a certain way. And in this case, live a life worthy of the Lord. This is not something that we're beginning for the first time. It's not something that you and I buckle up to do now. As one of the translations simply has it, we must continue to follow him. That is to indicate that in Christ Jesus, this is a pathway that you and I have already been on. He is the one who guides. He is the one who strengthens. He is the one who leads. As we're told throughout the New Testament, not only does he save by grace, He strengthens us to live by grace. And this is what we see here, he says. Not following empty deceit, philosophies, or traditions of men which mislead, we ought to follow Christ, so walk in him, Paul says. What does this look like? He has some descriptors here, doesn't he, in this short verse that he unpacks throughout the book of Colossians. He says, rooted and built up in him, and established in the faith, abounding in thanksgiving, in verse 7. There are four things that I want to briefly mention where he describes what it means to live with Christ Jesus as Lord. He says, we live rooted in Christ Jesus. It's in the world of agriculture, isn't it? A tree that has its roots planted deeply, it has sufficient support for withstanding any winds or storms. Likewise, having received Jesus Christ the Lord, we are deeply rooted and fixed deeply in Christ Jesus. But note the passive. It's not that we go deeper on our own. We have been rooted already in Christ Jesus by the workings of his Spirit, we are told. And if deeply rooted in Christ, we're able to stand firm, as Ephesians says, not carried about by every wind of doctrine or overcome by every change and challenge, we're told. The second characteristic of walking worthy is that we are being built up in Christ Jesus. Built up is a change and switch in metaphor here from the world of construction, the appearing of a structure that is firm and unshakable, having been built on a solid foundation. As we find our lives in Christ Jesus, we're being built up in him and by him. Note the passive again. It's not that we're building ourselves up as we're working out on a daily basis. No, Christ by his Spirit is building us up upon the foundation that is Christ Jesus our Lord. Even in days, weeks and months when we feel lost, powerless, incompetent, and insecure, we are at that moment being built up by Christ Jesus. We are a work in progress, and Christ is certainly at work within us. What he began by grace, he will finish by grace, as he told us elsewhere. I am sure of this, that he who began a good work in you will bring it to completion at the day of Christ Jesus. If being established in this way, if being built up and rooted, he also talks about the fact that we're being established in the faith by him. Whether the terminology is taken from the legal context, as some scholars argue, or not, Paul reminds his readers that by being rooted and being built up by Christ, our faith is being strengthened by Christ. Again, note the passive. You and I are not doing the work. Christ is doing all the work as he roots us, builds us up as he establishes us in faith. This is where we come to recognize, even as he is doing this, there is this one element that indicates the way we live, which is thanksgiving. If Christ Jesus is the Lord, and if we're rooted in him, and if we're being built up by him, and if he establishes us in faith, what are we left to do? We ought to give thanks. We ought to give thanks, a life worthy of the Lord. He seems to be very preoccupied with thanks. And we want to come back to this point throughout his letters, because one characteristic that he thinks should be identified with the maturity of believers is thankfulness. And so throughout our lessons, I hope that we can see this being unpacked, where Christ has blessed us with all truth, Paul tells us, wisdom and strength, and therefore Jesus Christ is enough.
1: That was Ligonier's newest teaching fellow, Reverend Joel Kim. And thank you for joining us today for Renewing Your Mind. Reverend Kim's series, Everything in Christ, Paul's Letter to the Colossians, is an 8-part series combining thanksgiving, doctrine, and doxology to demonstrate how Jesus is sufficient for salvation and all of life. Well, tomorrow, Reverend Kim continues in Colossians And he helps us think more deeply about prayer, dependence upon the Lord, and what true Christian maturity looks like. So we hope you'll join us Wednesday here on Renewing Your Mind.

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1: This is Hope with God. I'm Wendy Palau. The word gospel simply means good news. It's full of joy. We celebrate good news, and the gospel of Jesus is the best news ever. What is this news? 1 Peter 3:18 says it perfectly. Christ suffered for our sins once and for all. He never sinned, but he died for sinners to bring us safely home to God. That's it. Jesus did everything that was needed to bring us to God. In John chapter 1, we read, "To all who believe him and accepted him, he gave the right to become children of God." God loves you and wants you to be in his family. By dying on the cross to pay for your sins, he made a way for that to be possible. And all you need to do is accept his offer. And you can learn more about this. 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This is Wendy Palau.
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7: Our journey through the book of 1 Kings continues here on Mission 66, and it chronicles a historical period in ancient Israel known as the monarchy. Now, perhaps you've heard of the prophet Elijah, but if you haven't read the Bible, you may not know the whole story. So today, our teacher, John Matthews, will bring us to chapter 17 and 18 with the theme, Elijah versus the priests of Baal.
5: Esther, thank you so much. Great to be with you, and a very, very warm welcome to Mission 66. Wherever you're joining us from today, it is so good to have your company. And we're going to get straight into it today because in our last episode, we see the rise of a man called Ahab, notorious as one of the worst kings of ancient Israel, because he and his wife, Queen Jezebel, had led the 10 northern tribes into serious Baal worship. And to oppose them, God sends them a prophet whose name is Elijah. What does he do? Why has God sent him? Well, God sends him to speak truth into their false worship. Boy, is that a message for our societies today. Truth. Well, Elijah speaks truth just as Jesus Christ spoke truth, and indeed more than spoke truth, was the truth. And as we read the Bible, we see Elijah in this great conflict with King Ahab. Elijah said to Ahab, "As the Lord, the God of Israel, lives, whom I serve, there will be neither dew nor rain in the next few years except at my word." So Elijah says that there's going to be a drought the relationship between the prophet of God and the king of Israel, I think, is best described as stormy. The situation stormy, but the ground is bone dry. And the Lord sends Elijah into this hiding place close to a stream in Kereth Ravine on the eastern side of the Jordan. And there he's got water to drink from the stream. And ravens come to feed Elijah in this extraordinary way. It says the ravens brought him bread and meat in the morning and bread and meat in the evening. And he drank from the brook. Well, the lack of rain causes this brook then to go dry. And then God tells Elijah to go to the city of Zarephath in Sidon and stay there. And he said that a widow would then bring him food. So Elijah obeys the Lord. And when he gets there, he encounters the widow. And so he asks for a piece of bread. But she says, "As surely as the Lord your God lives, I do not have any bread, only a handful of flour in a jar and a little olive oil in a jug. You know, I'm gathering a few sticks to take home and make a meal for myself and my son that we may eat it and then die." So he meets this woman and she herself is in despair. But Elijah says, "Don't be afraid. The jar of flour will not be used up and the jug of oil will not run dry until the day that the Lord sends rain on the land." This woman, this widow, in a time of great crises, decides to obey the divine word. And in a miraculous way, it happens that the food lasts a very long time. It feeds Elijah, the woman, and her family. And the oil from the jug never runs dry, or at least it doesn't run dry. And the flour in the jar never ended. And the word of the God is fulfilled. And this widow, unlike the king, is able to have faith. And as a result of that, faith is provided for in a supernatural way. Isn't there a lesson there for us and an encouragement as well? But then the woman's son gets ill, really ill. Verse 17 says that after this, the son of the woman, the mistress of the house, became ill. And his illness was so severe that there was no breath left in him. And she said to Elijah, "What have you against me, O man of God? You've come to me to bring my sin to remembrance and to cause the death of my son." Now, it's possible that this poor woman had a guilty conscience because of something in her past. So she had assumed that the death of her son was connected to something she had done. But that's not how God works. And that was certainly not the case here. Verse 19, he said to her, "Give me your son." And he took him from her arms and carried him up into the upper chamber where he lodged and laid him on his own bed. And Elijah cried to the Lord, "O Lord, my God, have you brought calamity even upon the widow with whom I sojourn by killing her son?" Then he stretched himself upon the child three times and cried to the Lord, "O Lord, my God, let this child's life come into him again." And the Lord listened to the voice of Elijah, and the life of the child came into him again, and he revived. And Elijah took the child and brought him down from the upper chamber into the house and delivered him to his mother. And Elijah said, "See, your son lives." And the woman said to Elijah, "Now I know that you are a man of God and that the word of the Lord in your mouth is truth." And so with this circumstance, this special moment, we see a moment of great distress, and yet at the same time, God's power manifests itself in an extraordinary way in the life of this prophet. And God, in the third year of the drought, he then sends Elijah to go before Ahab because the rain would return. Now, the famine was severe in Samaria, and Ahab was looking for Obadiah. Now, Obadiah was a God-fearing man, And in those days, the wife of Ahab, who was a foreign woman, the famous queen of the Sidonians, was involved directly in the worship of Baal. And she was killing all the prophets of God. So Obadiah was hiding around 100 prophets in two different caves. And so he's being sought by Ahab, and Ahab then asks him to go to all the springs and valleys of the land to try to find something to keep his horses and his mules alive. And each one went in one direction, and Obadiah then encounters the great prophet Elijah. And in their dialogue, Obadiah says, look, you are being sought out. King Ahab wants to find you at any cost. But if I go to the king to tell him of this, he will certainly end up killing me. Yet I, your servant, have worshipped the Lord since my youth. Haven't you heard, my lord, what I did whilst Jezebel was killing the prophets of the Lord? Obadiah says, look, the situation in the kingdom is terrible. Zero tolerance exists for the prophets of God. So he's frightened. But Elijah calms him down and says, as the Lord Almighty lives, whom I serve, I will surely present myself to Ahab today. And so this encounter takes place, and Elijah meets Ahab, and Ahab doesn't treat him well. He calls him a troubler of Israel. But Elijah says, look, the one who troubles Israel is you and your father's family, because you abandoned the Lord and are now following Baal. And Elijah calls forth Ahab to this great duel, this sort of debate. And now we really have a moment of great conflict between the two different perspectives on life and faith. And what we see next is Elijah telling Ahab to call forth all the prophets of Baal. Verse 19 says, now summon the people from all over Israel to meet me on Mount Carmel, and bring the 450 prophets of Baal and the 400 prophets of Asherah who eat at Jezebel's table. So the entire scenario has been defined, and Elijah's going to face all of these pagan prophets on his own. Some challenge it might seem, because Elijah then says, I am the only one of the Lord's prophets left, but Baal has 450 prophets. So prepare a sacrifice. Bring two bulls to be placed and offered on the altar. Place wood on the altar. Then he says, let's see who the real God is. I'm going to invoke the name of my God, and you are going to invoke the name of Baal. And the God that answers with fire, the one who has the power of fire, this indeed is the real God. So the prophets of Baal begin to call out to their God, asking Baal to send fire from the heavens if he is indeed the true God who has the power. And they cry out to Baal, it says, from morning until midday, and they scream and they dance, and nothing. They even begin to mutilate themselves, and nothing. In fact, as time wears on and the hours pass, Elijah finds some amusement in what he's watching. He says, go on, say it louder. Maybe your God is meditating, or louder. Maybe your God is meditating, or maybe he's far away traveling somewhere, or maybe he's taking a nap. Maybe he's asleep. Let's wake Baal up. And then after all of that, what does Elijah do? Well, he goes and he takes 12 stones, one for each of the tribes of Israel, and with the stones he makes an altar for the Lord. He then digs around the altar, and there he places firewood, and he fills four big jugs of water, and he pours them on the altar, on the offering, and on the firewood, so that they are sodden.

0: So effectively, very little chance of them catching fire, well, none whatsoever. But then he cries to the one true God. The prophet Elijah stepped forward and prayed, "Answer me, Lord, answer me, so these people will know that you, Lord, are God, and that you are turning their hearts back again." And then the fire of the Lord fell and burned up the sacrifice, the wood, the stones, and the soil. It also licked up the water in the trench. And when all the people saw this, they fell prostrate and cried, "The Lord, he is God. The Lord, he is God." And Elijah said to them, "Seize the prophets of Baal. Let not one of them escape." And they seized them, and Elijah brought them down to the brook Kishon and slaughtered them there. And Elijah said to Ahab, "Go up, eat and drink, for there is a sound of the rushing of rain." And Ahab went up to eat and to drink. And Elijah went up to the top of Mount Carmel, and he bowed himself down on the earth and put his face between his knees. And he said to his servant, "Go up now, look toward the sea." And he went up and looked, and he said, "There is nothing." And he said, "Go again seven times." And at the seventh time, he replied, "Behold, a little cloud like a man's hand is rising from the sea." And he said, "Go up and say to Ahab, prepare your chariot and go down, lest the rain stop you." And in a little while the heavens grew black with clouds and wind, and there was a great rain. And Ahab rode and went to Jezreel, and the hand of the Lord was on Elijah. And he gathered up his garment, and he ran before Ahab to the entrance of Jezreel. After all those years where there had been no rain, the rain comes now, and we see how the situation was stormy, but the ground is dry. But God sends this fire from heavens, proving that he is the true God, the only one to be worshipped. So once that God sees that the people were genuine, authentic in their repentance, what happens? He sends this relieving, life-giving rain.
1: Thank you for staying with us here on Mission 66. I'm Esther, and of course I'm armed with a few questions for our teacher, John Matthews. But perhaps you have a question or two, or perhaps even a comment that you'd like to share with us. I invite you to search us on Facebook and on Instagram on Mission 66, and there you can leave your comment. And of course, we look forward to interacting with you and engaging in discourse on what we're learning in today's episode. Now, of course, we are looking through the book of 1 Kings, but John, there is a lot of space devoted to the prophet Elijah in these chapters that we've read. So what should we understand from this?
0: Well, look, the book, Esther, was written about Israel's monarchy and its covenant relationship with God. And so when a king honors God and behaves as God desires, because God knows that is the only way for humanity to find peace and for it to work, well, things go differently than when a king acts wrongly and follows the idol worship path of Jeroboam, son of Nebat, in which God had to try and intervene and take measures to correct things. And in this case, God is sending a guy who becomes known as one of his most faithful prophets, Elijah, to address the scene. And the problem is severe, and so the solution is severe too. Even the later prophets who wrote books of the Bible were not as striking as this Elijah. And as we read further into the book of Kings, Elijah's disciple Elisha will prove to be another great prophet.
1: Now, in these chapters, John, we see the servant Obadiah, who was providing for the priests during the reign of what we could call a wicked, murderous queen. Now, the question is, how is it that the servant of God could continue working for Jezebel despite what she was doing to God's priests?
0: Well, yeah, look, interesting question, Esther. He may well have not had a choice. He probably had to do what he was told in order to survive. So working in pretty tricky circumstances, no doubt about that. But it's very clear that he is secretly, and as he's able, a godly man, infiltrating Jezebel's house, even taking bread from her pantry to feed the prophets in hiding. So even in the midst of this evil environment, well, there's a light doing good to the prophets and keeping the prophets alive.
1: Oh, yeah, you can most certainly say that he was doing the Lord's work, which is quite a popular phrase amongst the young people these days. But nonetheless, what is the significance of the widow of Zarephath in this particular account?
0: Well, God has seen through the words of Jesus in that brilliant Sermon on the Mount, blessed are the poor in spirit, blessed are the meek. And God demonstrates how he attends to those who are poor in spirit and surrender ourselves to him. We're in need. Every one of us is in desperate need. But God needs us to humble ourselves to the point where we realize that need and surrender to him, wherein is peace, life eternal, and our weakness is recognized, yet hardly realized at times, but our weaknesses somehow are morphed by God through his strength into something that he can use. And so we have this poor widow's prayer, which is heard, and God helps. He hears her voice, but she was asked to give first to God, and then came the supernatural provision.
1: All right, thanks for that, John. Well, you know what? Let's go ahead and get some understanding as to why God punishes Israel with a drought.
0: Well, look, yeah, remember one aspect of Baal worship is the belief that Baal controls the weather, the rain and the lightning and everything therein. So God here perhaps leading Elijah to show Ahab, Jezebel and all of their followers that Baal has no power whatsoever. There is no such thing as a Baal with power. It's just an idol, an empty idol that will bring nothing ultimately to people, but promises much. God here shows Elijah to show the likes of Ahab, Jezebel and everyone else gathered that God and God alone in his almighty power has control of the elements, of the earth, of the weather in which we live.
1: And then on Mount Carmel, these Baal worshippers, they literally could not get anything to happen despite their best efforts. But Elijah called upon God and the lightning fell and burned up the entire offering. I think once again, showing and demonstrating the power of God.
0: Yeah, it certainly did. And it had been soaked with water three times. And the verse says the fire licked up the water even from that trench.
1: Well, John, we know that there was a drought in the situation. So where did they get all of this water from?
0: Ah, perceptive question. Esther, fair play. Well, look, Mount Carmel is actually located next to the sea. So, goodness, they might have been able to get it from there, although it would have been quite a climb. But, I'm not exactly sure. But on the ball as always, Esther, love that.
1: Well, you know what? I'm quite happy with that answer. Thank you so much for at least giving us an idea of where they could have gotten it from. But let's look now to the punishment of Baal's prophets. I don't know. Would you say that perhaps it was a little excessive?
0: Well, you know, look, some of the things that happen in the Old Testament are impossible for us to explain. We can talk about cultural context. We can talk about different times. But ultimately, they are impossible for us to explain without any understanding or realization of what it was really like and why it was like that. You know, we know that Baal's prophets had already killed many prophets of the Lord, and idolatry, worshipping another god, was something that was punishable by death under the law of Moses. But yeah, it may seem excessive to us, but we know, don't we, that God sees what may have come to pass thereafter had this course of action not been taken. And so God has no other choice but to take this course of action. And so he, with all his foresight, knowing the beginning from the end, allows this course of action where we can only see what is right in front of our noses.
1: Well, thanks, John. You know, I think we can take these next few moments now to wrap up in the form of our summary.
0: Yeah, let's do that then. Well, look, our episode today was Elijah versus the priests of Baal, all 450 plus another 400, so 850 prophets in all, but 450 Baal prophets, one against 450. You might think not a very fair match, but the most important thing was that Elijah had God on his side. And when God's people go astray, well, God sends correction through the prophets and he compels the people to listen. It's impossible to argue with what they've seen here, because God's supernatural provision, first of all, for the widow of Zarephath, encourages us as we read the story that if we give God first place, he will provide for us. He will. Not he may, there's a good chance, there's potential. No. He promises. Honour God. He honours you in ways we couldn't possibly imagine. So we put him in first place. He provides for us, even and sometimes most especially in the toughest of situations.
1: Well, we certainly serve a good God indeed, and it's wonderful that we can spend this time to get to know him better right here on Mission 66. Well, I'm Esther for John and our entire team, inviting you to join us next time as we continue to look through the book of 1 Kings. Until then, may God bless you.
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1: People who know me know I'm a very focused person when I'm working on something, except when it comes to the most distracting people I know. Yeah, my grandchildren. I remember when my granddaughter was pretty little. She was just 1+ year old, and there was just no way to resist her when she came my way. She'd pull herself up by my pant leg. She'd stretch her arms my direction, and then she'd make those cute little noises and irresistible faces, virtually begging me to pick her up. I'm not the only one who's gotten nothing done when she was around. No, she was that way with other family members, too, reaching out to be held. And I'll tell you this. Our arms were always open. Well, I'm Ron Hutchcraft, and I want to have a word with you today about hungry to be held. Sadly, my granddaughter's quest for someone to hold her is a picture of someone who's listening today, except open arms have been hard to find. And when you do, it seems like sooner or later you lose, even those who do give you some of the love and attention that you need. And sometimes you pay a price that's too high to get someone to be there for you, making you vulnerable to being used, being hurt, a mistake that might be all too familiar to you. I can't forget these children we met at a hospital in Haiti. They were hospitalized early in life because they had tuberculosis or AIDS. We played with them, we sang with them, we read to them, knowing that they probably didn't understand a word of our English. But as we got ready to leave, the children surrounded us, and they called out over and over again two words they did know in English. Words I've never forgotten. Hold me. Hold me. We gave one last hug, but we couldn't hold them. We had to move on. The cry of those precious Haitian children is a fundamental cry of every human heart. Hold me. But there aren't many hugs that last. Even for those of us who've had someone who has really loved us and made us feel secure, there's still this strange love deficit inside, like there's never enough love. We need someone who will always hold us, who will never let us go, who will never go away. We were made for that kind of love, but we've reached the wrong direction to find the one hug that will always be there. We've been reaching around us to other people. But to find the one we were made to be held by, we need to look a different direction. We need to look up. Listen to God's words describing the kind of relationship he wants to have with you. The Lord your God is with you. He will take great delight in you. He will quiet you with his love, and he will rejoice over you with singing. See, that's intimate love. That's infinite love. That's expensive love. God paid the price for that love. In Isaiah 49, 15, and 16, our word for today from the Word of God, he says, can a mother forget the baby at her breast and have no compassion on the child she has born? Though she may forget, I will not forget you. See, I've engraved you on the palms of my hands. For Jesus, that engraving is the nail prints in his hands from the day he died to pay for your sins, so you could be forgiven. So you could belong to the one whose love you were made for. Because he walked out of his grave, he is alive, and he's offering the greatest love in the universe. But one-way love doesn't make a relationship. He's waiting to hold you, but you have to reach for him. God says that means putting your total trust in Jesus to be your personal rescuer from the death penalty for your sins. The wall that's between you and God comes down when you tell him, Jesus, I'm yours. Ultimately, your hunger to be held all this time has been a hunger for him. He's reaching your direction. It's time to reach back, my friend. He will hold you and never let you go. You want to experience that love for yourself? Would you check out our website? There's a lot of information there about how to belong to him and begin with him. It's anewstory.com. Go to anewstory.com. You're very, very close to experiencing the love that you've been looking for so long.
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4: The Apostle Peter made it clear in his first letter that, as believers, we need each other to grow spiritually. In other words, God never intended for any one of us to grow to become like Christ in isolation. To make his point, Peter used another fascinating metaphor. Listen carefully.
5: As you come to him, a living stone, rejected by people but chosen and honored by God, you yourselves, as living stones, a spiritual house, are being built to be a holy priesthood, to offer spiritual sacrifices acceptable to God through Jesus Christ.
4: You see, many who heard Peter's letter read were Jewish believers. They would immediately think of the temple in Jerusalem. Faithful Jews would make at least an annual trip to the holy city to worship. However, now as believers in Jesus Christ, they were God's temple, made up of living stones. They were a spiritual house, with the resurrected Savior being the major living stone. This correlates with what Paul wrote to the Ephesians. He used the same metaphorical language.
5: So then, you are members of God's household, built on the foundation of the apostles and prophets, with Christ Jesus himself as the cornerstone. In him, the whole building, being put together, grows into a holy temple in the Lord. In him, you are also being built together for God's dwelling in the Spirit.
4: Note what both Peter and Paul wrote. We are being built together.
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9: You know what? Sometimes it's not easy to anticipate what people can become. That's a wonderful thing. The gospel of God's grace allows us to write people in who others write off. I wonder how many people imagine that loudmouth Peter, who underperforms most of the time, he's going to become a major leader in the New Testament church.

0: The Bible gives us numerous lessons on the importance of knowledge and handling it with care and the blessing that comes from doing so. And today on Know the Truth, Philip DeCourcy brings us to 2 Peter for a new series titled Things You Need to Know. We're learning about the principle of knowledge, the peril of knowledge, and the promise of knowledge given to us through God's grace. Here's Pastor Philip with his message, In the Know.
1: Well, let's take our Bibles. I want to introduce to you 2 Peter. We're calling the series Things You Need to Know, because one of the big themes of 2 Peter is knowledge in Christ and growing in that knowledge. Listen to Peter as he introduces his second letter to those who were in Asia Minor. Simon Peter, a bondservant and an apostle of Jesus Christ, to those who have obtained like precious faith with us by the righteousness of our God and Savior Jesus Christ, grace and peace be multiplied to you in the knowledge of God and of our Savior and Lord Jesus. Someone has said, and said it well, he who knows not and knows not that he knows not is a fool. Avoid him. He who knows not and knows that he knows not is simple. Teach him. He who knows and knows not that he knows is asleep. Wake him. He who knows and knows that he knows is a wise man. Follow him. Well, as we turn to 2 Peter, Peter wants the followers of Jesus Christ to know that they know that they know the Lord Jesus, and they're growing in their knowledge of him, his person, and his work on their behalf. He wants to afford them a reserve of knowledge that will allow them to be stable and strong and successful in the path of discipleship. The message of 2 Peter is that growing Christians are knowing Christians, and knowing Christians are growing Christians. Growth through knowledge form the bookends of this letter. Look at chapter 1 and verse 2. Grace and peace be multiplied. Grow in these, in the knowledge of God and the Lord Jesus. When we get to the end of this book and verse 18 and chapter 3, what do we read? But grow in the grace of our Lord Jesus Christ. So at the beginning, we're told to allow grace and peace to multiply, develop, mushroom in our lives through a knowledge of Christ. And at the end of the book, we're told to continue to grow in grace. You see, knowledge is given at conversion, but knowledge can be gained after conversion. Chapter 1 here, we'll see in a few weeks, and verse 5, we're to give all diligence to add to our faith virtue and knowledge and self-control and perseverance godliness. In fact, if you want an outline of 2 Peter, there's a good one furnished by Norman Geisler in his survey of the New Testament. He says in chapter 1, we have knowledge and its principles. Chapter 1, we're going to see how you and I can add to our faith, how we can continue to step forward along the path of obedience and knowledge of God through Christ. And that knowledge will come through the Word of God, which is sufficient in its revelation of God's mind and heart for us. Chapter 2, knowledge and its peril. Because in chapter 2, Peter will do a deep dive, like Jude, into the issue of false teaching. He wants to alert them to the fact that there is false knowledge that can rob you of true knowledge. There are pseudo-apostles preaching pseudo-gospels that can rob you of your stability in the Lord Jesus. And so he wants them to grow in the grace and in the knowledge of the Lord. And he offers them principles in chapter 1, and he warns them about perils in chapter 2. Chapter 3 is knowledge and its promise. See, one of the things the false teachers did was they scoffed at the idea of final judgment. They poo-pooed the idea that Jesus was coming back physically and gloriously at the end of history. And Peter reminds them, no, our knowledge is based upon the promises of God, chapter 1. And one of the most glorious and exceedingly glorious promises of God is that Jesus is returning for his people. And although many years have gone by, don't interpret that as God being slack concerning his promise. No, he's being patient to those who haven't yet come to faith in Jesus. But you know what? The heavens and the earth will be swallowed up in judgment, and a new heaven and an earth will appear, and righteousness will reign. So you've got knowledge and its principles, chapter 1, knowledge and its peril, chapter 2, knowledge and its promise, chapter 3. Things we need to know. Now, as we look at verses 1 and 2 very, very quickly, and I'm going to kind of select as I go along, I want us to see three things: the author, the audience, and the appeal. The author, the audience, and the appeal. And you're going to see here a kind of boilerplate introduction to another New Testament letter. Because like the correspondents in the culture, the biblical writers kind of introduced their epistles or their letters or their correspondence along three kind of traditional lines. Number one, you have the writer and his role. Number two, you have the recipients of the material being written. And number three, you have the salutation or some opening remarks about either the audience or the purpose of the letter. So let's look at the author. Look at this. Simon Peter, a bondservant and an apostle of Jesus Christ. That's who wrote this letter. We believe it was Peter, the famed disciple of Christ. Unlike Martin Luther and John Calvin and others, I find no reason to doubt the authenticity of 2 Peter and the authorship of Peter himself. In fact, if you study this letter, and we will in succeeding weeks, we're going to see that this writer, this author, is an apostle of Christ. He's among the 12 who Jesus commissioned to go into all the world and preach the gospel. In chapter 1, verses 16 through 18, this particular apostle was an eyewitness to the glory of Christ on the transfiguration. So it's either going to be Peter, James, or John who were there on the Mount of Transfiguration. We read in chapter 3, verse 15, he's a friend of the apostle Paul. In fact, in chapter 3, verses 1 and 2, he tells us that this is his second letter to these folks. So the writer or the author is Peter, the disciple of Jesus, Peter, the apostle of the Master. Now, he further describes himself as a bondservant and an apostle. If we were to look at the idea of bondservant, this is his commitment. The bondservant is a Greek word that means doulos, slave. This isn't a voluntary servant who hires himself out to someone for profit or for gain. No, this is a slave. This is involuntary service. This is someone captured and bought. And Peter sees himself in that light. Peter doesn't volunteer to serve Jesus Christ. He must serve Jesus Christ because he belongs to Jesus Christ, right? Something similar to the language of Paul, that we are not our own. We are bought with a price. We belong to Jesus Christ. And so the idea lying behind that is the fact that Peter is sold out in his commitment to Jesus Christ. He's been bought. He's owned. He's Jesus' property to dispose with as he wishes. And Peter will end his life crucified upside down as a disciple of Jesus Christ, unashamed of the gospel. Maybe if I could put it like this, I'm paraphrasing something I read in a book. Peter and the disciples of Jesus Christ, as slaves of Jesus Christ, were all in and all out for the one.

an eyewitness of the resurrection, a conduit for divine revelation, and one who would establish New Testament churches in the gospel. And usually you'll find both in Paul's writings and in Peter's writings, when they play that card, I'm not just a servant of Jesus Christ, I'm an apostle. Usually they're pulling rank on super or pseudo apostles who are false teachers. And they're saying to their audience, hey, watch out for the false teachers, the pseudo apostles. We're the true apostles with the true message, with the true source of the gospel. I think that's what's going on here, because a third of this letter, chapter 2, deals solely with those who are bringing destructive heresies and who are bringing theological fabrications, who are preaching another gospel, pretending to be apostles of Jesus Christ. But before I leave this idea of the author, there's one thing that strikes me is this description, Simon Peter. I love that. Now, you're going to find it 66 times in the Gospels or in the book of Acts. But I love the fact that he chooses to describe himself here as Simon Peter. He's got a double name. And I think this is significant. I think he describes himself that way because, remember, this book is about what? Knowing that you know Jesus Christ, and you grow in your knowledge of him. You multiply your experience of grace and peace through knowledge of him. You grow in grace. And you know what? In these two words, Peter's talking about his conversion. Simon speaks of his old life apart from Christ. And then Jesus meets him in John 1, right? Verses, I think it's 40 to 42, and tells him, you know what? You're no longer Simon. You're Peter. You're Cephas. You're the stone. You're the rock. And when you get to Galatians 2, verse 9, you're going to find out later in life that Peter is a pillar in the church. This emotional, vacillating, underperforming man called Peter, who's as up and down as the waves of the Sea of Galilee, will now, indwelt by the Holy Spirit, post his fall and failure, is now a pillar of truth. He's growing in grace and in the knowledge of the Lord Jesus. And now he's telling others about Jesus and giving them a knowledge through his first letter and his second letter. It's a wonderful thing. He's a prima facie example of what it is to come to know grace and grow in grace. He's Simon, who's now Peter. I love the fact that Jesus saw him and then took another look at him and saw him in double vision. Okay, I see Simon, but I also see Peter. I see what grace is going to do. I see how my gospel will transform you. That's a wonderful thing. The gospel of God's grace allows us to write people in who others write off. I wonder how many people imagine that loudmouth Peter, who underperforms most of the time, he's going to become a major leader in the New Testament church. Get out of here, not Peter. Oh, yeah, grace can do that. You know what? Sometimes it's not easy to anticipate what people can become. It's hard to see the man in the boy. It's hard sometimes to see the professor in the slow learner, the overcomer in the failure, the beauty queen in the pimply teenage girl, the friend and the enemy, the saint and the sinner. But oh, my friend, when you experience grace and grow in grace, you move from Simon to Peter. And you're always moving from Simon to Peter. Love the story of Leonard Bernstein, the great American composer. When he was young, he was adamant that he was going to give himself to music. His father wasn't so sure, didn't think that was a good path for him. There was no striking up the band in the Bernstein home when Leonard decided he was going to enter music school. Reflecting many years later as this noted American composer, Bernstein said, quote, "If you were to ask my father today if he opposed this, he would not deny it, but he would rationalize it with these words, 'How was I to know that he was Leonard Bernstein?'" Love that. People can become so much more by God's grace, and we see them for what they are now. And 2 Peter is going to help us become more in grace and in knowledge. Let's move on quickly. The audience,
when it really hops.

0: and jump here. The audience is those who have obtained like precious faith with us by the righteousness of our God and Savior Jesus Christ. Now, the author's Peter, with a bit of homework, we've established he probably wrote this second letter around AD 66, 68 before his death, which he speaks about in verses 12 through 15. Remember, the Lord told him that he's going to soon depart his body, going to fold up the tent and go to be with Jesus. And so he's urgent here in his writing that they be established and grow in grace and in the knowledge of the Lord. He's writing, as we've made an argument from 2 Peter 3, verse 1, to the same audience that he wrote to in his first letter. And he's probably writing it from the same place, Rome. In 1 Peter 5:13, he talks about greeting those from Babylon. How does he describe them? This is a sermon in itself, and we definitely will pick parts of this up as we go along. But do notice he talks about the gift of their salvation. Then he talks about the glory of their salvation. Then he talks about the ground of their salvation. You'll notice that he talks about this precious faith was obtained. Interesting word. It means something that's been allotted. In fact, it speaks of a political appointee who was given an assignment or an allotment. And so theologically, Peter is conveying this glorious and humbling idea that our salvation is something of divine appointment and election. We have obtained, been given, been allotted this precious faith. See, we haven't been appointed on the wrath, but on the salvation, right? 1 Thessalonians 5, verse 9. What about Philippians 1, verse 29? Notice even the faith we have is a gift. It has been granted to you, given to you to believe on Jesus Christ and also to suffer for him. My friend, if you and I are followers of Jesus Christ today and we're growing in grace and in the knowledge of the Lord Jesus, God's producing that. God assigned that. God brought about the circumstances and the will for you and I to put our faith in Jesus Christ. As many as received him, he gave the authority to become the sons of God, not through blood or the will of the flesh or the will of man, but of God. And you not only have the gift of salvation, you have the ground of their salvation. Notice that this relationship with God has been established by the righteousness of our God and Savior, Jesus Christ. What an interesting insight. The ground of their salvation was a righteousness not from themselves, but credited to them, imputed to them by the grace of God. The righteousness they had was given. The salvation they experienced was gifted. And the faith that they shared was equal, and it was something that came by Christ alone, through faith alone, by grace alone. Their acceptance before God was by and in the righteousness of our God. You know, or you should know, the heart of the gospel is this. God, in a marvelous act of love, mercy, and grace, put our sin on Christ, who knew no sin. And he bore our sin, and he assuaged the holiness of God and satisfied the wrath of God. And then God gave us the righteousness, the obedience of Christ's death on our behalf. He gave us the righteousness as a gift also. So our sins are forgiven, and we are declared righteous through a righteousness that's not our own. Philippians 3, verse 9. What do we read? Paul says, I want to stand before God with a righteousness that's not my own. Oh, my friend, I hope you haven't been deluded by the thought that when that great day comes, that you're going to trot out a bunch of things that you did, hoping that that will satisfy God, that that will balance the scales of his justice. Oh, my friend, he balanced the scales as the just died for the unjust so that God could remain just but make us just. But here's the one that interests me the most, the glory of their salvation. I want you to notice those words. To those who have obtained like precious faith. This isn't to be found anywhere else in the New Testament. That's why I want to hone in with it for a couple of minutes. This speaks of equality in rank, value, standing, and position. It was used, according to the MacArthur Study Bible, of strangers in the ancient world, foreigners to a country who were given equal standing and citizenship in that day. So what's this precious faith, this equal standing? It's the idea that there's no first and second class Christians, that we don't get ranked. And you'll notice that Peter's saying this. Notice the personal pronouns here. To those who have obtained like precious faith with us. Who's the us? I think it's Peter the apostle and the apostles who preached the gospel, who brought them the life-saving message of Jesus Christ. Now, they've heard the gospel from an apostle. What's their standing before God? Well, it's the same as an apostle. Because remember, our standing before God has nothing to do with us. It's the righteousness of Christ credited to us. So the ground is level at the foot of the cross. But this is a beautiful thought. And be weary of anything that ranks Christians, clergy, laity, any kind of category that begins to build a wall between us as believers, young or old, men or women. We all share a like precious faith. It's not determined by rank, apostle, non-apostle, ethnicity, Jew or Gentile, gender, men or women, social standing, rich or poor, time or space, past or present. Isn't that wonderful? We are connected to the generations that have gone before us. Their faith is our faith, and our faith is their faith. It's interesting. There's a lot of parallels between 2 Peter and Jude. In Jude 3, he talks about a common salvation that was once delivered to the saints. Faith in Christ unites the believer to Christ and equally unites every Christian to everyone else in union with Christ through faith across the ages. Believers past and present, men and women, apostles and non-apostles, we're all one. We're all equal in rank and standing and value before God.
1: 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I'm Wayne Shepherd. Be sure to come back tomorrow as we conclude the message titled In the Know. That's right here with Philip DeCourcy, Wednesday on Know the Truth. Today's program was produced and sponsored by Know the Truth Incorporated. Jesus said, "You shall know the truth, and the truth shall make you free."

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1: Gideon replied, "Give me a sign that it is really you talking to me." Judges 6:17.
2: Welcome to today's encouragement from Our Daily Bread. God at Work was written by Tim Gustafson and read by Stephen Tabor.
1: Judges chapter 6, verses 36 through 40. Gideon said to God, "If you will save Israel by my hand, as you have promised, look, I will place a wool fleece on the threshing floor. If there is dew only on the fleece and all the ground is dry, then I will know that you will save Israel by my hand, as you said." And that is what happened. Gideon rose early the next day. He squeezed the fleece and wrung out the dew, a bowlful of water. Then Gideon said to God, "Do not be angry with me. Let me make just one more request. Allow me one more test with the fleece. But this time, make the fleece dry and let the ground be covered with dew." That night, God did so. Only the fleece was dry. All the ground was covered with dew. God at Work, written by Tim Gustafson. Jay owned a Gideon Bible, yet his analytical mind didn't permit him to accept its miracles. One thing haunted him, though: the genuine faith of his friend. So Jay offered a strange prayer. He told God, "If you want me to believe in you, then do something I can't explain." One day, something drew Jay to look for his Bible. It was gone. How could that be? He never lost track of things. He drove in the rain to his teaching job at the University of Zurich. Stepping out of his car, he spotted a Gideon Bible on the wet pavement. "That's strange," he thought. Picking it up, he noticed the Bible was totally dry, despite the rain. Something he couldn't explain. Gideon Bibles are named for an Old Testament hero of Israel. When God chose Gideon to lead Israel into battle against a vast army, Gideon had huge doubts. He told God, "I will place a wool fleece on the threshing floor. If there is dew only on the fleece, then I will know that you will save Israel by my hand." God answered Gideon's challenge, not once, but twice. Doubt-filled prayers aren't a pattern for us to follow. They can, however, reveal God's character. Gideon led a tiny army to a smashing victory. Jay put his faith in Jesus, recognizing that his prayer had been answered by a loving God who does things we can't explain. Let's pray. Dear Father, thank you that you hear our honest prayers and meet us exactly where we are. Even when we struggle and doubt, help us to recognize your hand at work in ways we cannot explain. Thank you, Lord. It's in Jesus' name we pray. Amen.
2: As you go about your day, reflect on these questions. What experiences have you had that seem beyond explanation? How do they help you see God at work?
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4: 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I'll guarantee it. It'll change your life forever. Are you ready, guys? Honey, or whatever you call her. Now, here's the sentence. What you're saying makes a whole lot of sense. Write it down, guys. I'm telling you, it's powerful. And it's always a true statement, because given her personality and given the way she interpreted the situation, it always makes sense in her head. And if you listen to her long enough and try to understand her thoughts and feelings, you can honestly say what you're saying makes a whole lot of sense. And now you are no longer her enemy. You are her friend who understands her.
3: For more answers, go to startmarriageright.com.
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6: Welcome to Turning Point. Going through hardship is never enjoyable, but it's almost always beneficial. Today, Dr. David Jeremiah considers how that truth plays out in the life of Job, who learned firsthand how God can bring the greatest of blessings from the worst of circumstances. From the series Making Sense of It All, here's David to introduce his message, When Trials Become Our Teacher.
7: Well, there's one man in the Bible whose trials surpass everybody else's, and that man, of course, is the man Job. And we're going to look at the second chapter of the book of Job today and draw some wonderful principles that help us understand what to do when trials become our teacher. We'll get there in just a moment. Hey, Turning Point has a magazine that we're very proud of because we know it's helping people in their walk with the Lord. It's meant to add value to your life. It's coordinated with the teaching that is on the air every day, and it's available to you just for the asking. If you're not getting the magazine now, when you write or call or however you get in touch with us, just say, please send me the magazine, and you'll get the next copy that comes off the press. It's a beautiful presentation of biblical truth, devotional thoughts for every day, Monday through Friday, and one for the weekend, plus articles to help you in your walk with the Lord and information about the ministry of Turning Point around the world. It's a wonderful tool, and we want you to have it. Be sure to take advantage of this opportunity and have it mailed to your home. Now let's get started with this discussion on trials from the book of Job. Today I want to talk with you about the subject of when trials become our teacher. I have often recounted the tragic circumstances surrounding the writing of It Is Well With My Soul. You may remember that the song came from the heart of a man who was torn by testing and loss. Horatio Spafford was a very prosperous senior partner of a successful law practice. Prosperous and successful, that is, until the Great Chicago Fire, which destroyed much of his wealth, along with most of the city of Chicago. Horatio remained in Chicago after the fire to finish a case that was pending, and his family set out for Paris. He was to join them later. On November the 21st, 1873, the luxury ocean liner taking Anna Spafford and their four daughters to Europe was rammed by another vessel, and in less than 20 minutes, it sank. An unconscious Anna Spafford was rescued from some floating debris, but all of the children perished. While on the way to be with her in Europe, after he received her note that all the children had been lost at sea, Horatio asked the captain of the ship on which he was traveling to alert him to the place along the way where this tragedy had occurred. And he went up and cried out to the Lord and went back to his cabin and on a piece of hotel stationery from Chicago wrote down the words to the song, It Is Well With My Soul. Almost familiar as his song are the words of Anna's telegram to her husband when she was notifying him of what had happened. She sent simply these words, saved alone, what shall I do? To a fellow survivor, she said, God gave me four daughters. Now they have been taken from me. Someday, maybe I will understand why. Job had lost his children, not four daughters, but seven sons and three daughters. They were swept away when the house in which they were having a party was struck by a tornado and the house collapsed on them, killing them all instantly. The loss of Job's 10 children
8: was the final stroke in Satan's first attack against him. In round one, Job lost all of his possessions and all of his family except for his wife. Now, at this point in the story, at the end of chapter 1 and the beginning of chapter 2, the central question of this book shifts. It shifts from the question, can a man lose everything he has and still bless God, to can a man lose even what he is and still remain under God's blessing? So we begin the second chapter with Job accused by Satan. And in verses 1 through 3 of chapter 2, we read these words. Again, there was a day when the sons of God came to present themselves before the Lord. And Satan came also among them to present himself before the Lord. And the Lord said to Satan, "From where do you come?" So Satan answered the Lord and said, "From going to and fro on the earth and from walking back and forth on it." And the Lord said to Satan, "Have you considered my servant Job, that there is none like him on the earth, a blameless and upright man, one who fears God and shuns evil, and still he holds fast to his integrity, though you incited me against him to destroy him without cause?" Using the same words that we are familiar with from the first chapter, we are told that Satan returns and is in the presence of Almighty God along with God's ministering angels. As in the first meeting, God initiates the conversation, and he turns to Satan and he says to him, "What do you think of my man Job now? I let you give him your best shot, but Job hasn't cursed me." "No, in fact, he hasn't cursed me. He's actually blessed me. Satan, I'm telling you, there is nobody like Job on the face of the earth, and you will never break him." But how many of you know Satan doesn't give up easily? Can I get a witness? If he would not give up on Jesus Christ until after he had tempted him three times, he's not going to give up on Job after one, and he's not going to give up on us either. And so we learn, first of all, about Satan's persistence. And then we learn about his persuasion. In verses 4 and 5, we read these words. "And Satan answered the Lord and said, 'Skin for skin. Yes, all that a man has he will give for his life. But stretch out your hand now and touch his bone and his flesh, and he will surely curse you to your face.'" Satan says to God, "God, I went as far as you let me go. I took away Job's possessions and I took away his family, but that's all you allowed me to do. Job still has his health, God. And because of that, he can get another family and he can start another business. But I'll tell you what, Lord, if you let me touch his health, he will curse you to your face." Now, what he's saying is this. He's accusing Job of sacrificing his children, his animals, and his servants in order to preserve his own hide. Satan was convinced that Job would give all he had for his own life. In other words, Satan is saying that Job only loves God because God protects him and keeps him healthy. So he says, "God, you let me take away Job's health? That'll be it. He'll curse you then, Lord. He'll curse you to your face." And so we move from Satan's persistence and his persuasion to his permission. Notice verse 6, "And the Lord said to Satan, 'Behold, he's in your hand, but spare his life.'" God issues Satan a permission slip with virtually unfettered power to harm his body, but God restricted Satan and would not let him kill Job. Now it's important to know, before we go any further, that God is always in control. Satan could not do anything that God would not let him do. And God is allowing Job to be a testimony, if you will, to a man's ability to trust in his God when all the props are taken away. But mark it down, Satan doesn't have unrestricted power. He can't do what he wants to do. He has to get permission from God. So we move from his persistence and his persuasion and his permission. Now notice his persecution in verse 7. So Satan went out from the presence of the Lord, and he struck Job with painful boils from the sole of his foot to the crown of his head. Satan afflicted Job with a disease. We do not know for sure what that disease was. It is identified primarily in the text in a very graphic form. He had painful boils from the sole of his foot to the crown of his head. He was covered with sores. The Hebrew word for the word boil means a burning sore. The word is used for the boils with which the Egyptians were smitten in the plagues of Exodus chapter 9. Job was covered with these burning, inflamed sores from his foot to his head. The disease was likely the dreaded black leprosy of the Near East, often referred to by the title elephantiasis. The name for elephantiasis comes from the fact that the limbs in this disease take on a dark color from heavy incrustation due to the sores and the extreme swelling, which makes the limbs of the person look like elephant's legs. And they say the suffering with this disease is absolutely indescribable. If you read through the rest of the book of Job, you will run into some of the things Job was feeling and the symptoms of his disease. I just made a list of a few of them, and I won't ask you to look them up, but let me just tell you what they are. We begin in the second chapter with boils in verse 7, severe itching, verse 8, degenerative changes in his facial skin, verse 12 of chapter 2. In chapter 3, we discover he's lost his appetite and he's full of depression, verses 24 and 25. In chapter 9, he has difficult breathing. In 19, he has foul breath. In 19, he also has the loss of weight and continual pain and fever. These are just a few of the things Job was experiencing because Satan was allowed to touch his body. Apparently, as we read the text, and this is a little bit gross, but it's right here and I have to tell you about it. Apparently, Job found relief from the itching by scraping himself with a piece of broken pottery. So now we see Job outside of the city, sitting on an ash heap. The city garbage was deposited and burned there, and all of the rejects lived at the dump. The people who are living there are begging for alms for whoever passed by. At the ash heap, dogs fight over something to eat, and the city's waste is brought and burned, and the city's leading citizen, Job, is now sitting at the dump on an ash heap outside of the city. Before we leave this section, I want to take just a moment and share a couple of summary paragraphs about Satan, because we run the risk right here of either giving him more credit than he deserves or not giving him enough. I came across a couple of paragraphs by a Welsh preacher by the name of Peter Williams, and he writes this. He says, "We are sometimes in danger of adopting one of two extremes where Satan's power is concerned. On the one hand, we overrate his power and treat him as if he were almost equal to God. He is not, for he is a created being and he does not possess God's attributes of omnipotence, omniscience, and omnipresence. The limits of his power may be seen in the fact that he can only do to Job what God allows him to do. But even greater is the danger of underestimating his power, which is also very extensive. The first two of Satan's attacks upon Job are connected with his manipulation of men. He uses the Sabaeans and the Chaldeans to do his work. The second two temptations shows his control over the forces of nature, the fire and the wind. And the last temptation uses sickness of his subject's body to get across his point. For all of his sinister cunning and power, Satan is a created being, and therefore he is no match for the sovereign God who created him. He is the enemy of our souls, and he will use every means at his disposal to bring about our destruction. But we must never forget that he is already a defeated enemy. And all the vicious attacks upon the believer are but counteroffensives that are doomed to failure. Let me tell you something, friends. Satan was sentenced at the cross of Jesus Christ. The sentence hasn't been fully carried out, but one day it will. In between the sentence and the judgment, we're living in that period of time, and Satan's kind of on the loose. And he's a frantic, desperate creature because he knows his days are numbered. So don't be taken aback by Satan. Keep your guard up. But don't let him make you believe that you have to do anything he tells you to do. He reports to Almighty God, and he can't do anything that God won't allow him. And the Bible says, there has no temptation taken us, but such is common to man. And God is faithful, who will not suffer us to be tempted above that we are able, but will with the temptation also make a way of escape. We can be victorious over Satan, and he does not have power over us to do anything that we don't open the door of our lives to let him do. Hallelujah. Job, accused by Satan. But now, we got to talk about the second part of the story. And I've been looking forward to this with fear and trembling. And we're going to talk about Job's wife. We read, first of all, of her advice in verse 9. Then Job's wife said to him, Job, do you still hold fast to your integrity? Why don't you just curse God and die? I read a lot of books when I'm studying a series like this, and I love to read Chuck Swindoll's books because he sits loose in the saddle. And he always wants to make sure that while we deal with serious things, we don't get too serious. And right here in his book, he tells this story. He said there was a couple in bed one night, and the husband got up in the middle of the night and he went downstairs. And after he'd been gone for a while, his wife realized that he should have come back, and she gets worried and she goes downstairs. She walks in the kitchen and he's sitting at the kitchen table drinking a cup of coffee, staring out of the window. She says, honey, what's wrong? He said, oh, nothing. She says, no, you wouldn't get out of bed and come down here in the middle of the night and sit in the kitchen, drink coffee and stare out the window if it wasn't something wrong. What's wrong? He says, well, he said, the words don't come easy. And as she walked over to see him, she saw he was crying. He said, you remember 20 years ago when we had our first date? She said, yes. He says, you were 16 and I was 21? She says, yes. Do you remember the night we were sitting out in front of the house and we were smooching? And your dad saw us? And he went back in the house and he came out with a pistol. And he put the pistol in the window and he said, anybody who kisses my daughter like that will either marry her or spend 20 years in prison. And he said, I just realized tomorrow was the day I would have gotten out. Now, I have to recover from that very quickly, because I sort of noticed that the majority of the laughter sounds sort of masculine. I don't see a lot of ladies laughing at that. But I wanted to tell you that because the rest of this is interesting, to say the least. After Satan struck the first time against Job, all Job had left was his wife and his friends. Now we read that even his wife has abandoned him. You cannot imagine how painful that must have been to the patriarch. Chrysostom, a church father who is not supposed to have any sense of humor about this at all, wrote that the only reason Satan didn't kill Job's wife when the rest of his family was killed was because he knew he was going to use her later on to do some more damage to Job. And the most difficult thing to accept about the seventh verse of this chapter is the fact, if you look at it carefully, Job's wife asked Job to do exactly what Satan wanted him to do. Did you see that? Satan wanted Job to curse God and die. And she said to him, why don't you curse God and die? One of the things we have to be careful about here is to recognize that even though people are close to us, sometimes they can give us wrong messages. Adam listened to Eve. Abraham listened to Sarah. Job's wife advised him to give up his faith and commit suicide. But I want to tell you something. There's another side to this story that we need to be careful to mention. Before we throw Job's wife under the bus, I'd like to try to put this whole scene in perspective. Don Baker has written a book called Pain's Hidden Purpose. And in that book, he has written these words. He says, many have speculated as to just what Job's wife may have meant when she looked at that emaciated and blackened body and suggested that Job end his suffering. Some see Job's wife, he wrote at this point, as hardened and bitter, unconcerned for his relationship with God. I see her, wrote Don Baker, as a sensitive, caring, concerned woman who loved Job and honored his commitment. No family could have enjoyed the oneness that Job's family shared if their mother had been calloused or cruel. But she was stretched at this point. Weeks of suffering had passed without relief. Every morning she woke up to the same pain, only to find it intensified. Every night she'd pray for her husband's healing, but it never came. And there was no medication, no Tylenol 3, no Percodan, no Demerol, no morphine to ease the pain, no Valium, not even an aspirin to help him go to sleep. His suffering was so intense, his looks so hideous, his condition so infectious that he was forced to move out of the house and relocate at the city dump. And she couldn't stand it any longer. In a moment of deep and frustrated anguish, she suggested, Job, why don't you curse God and die? Tell God you've had enough. He's not going to heal you. He's gone back on his promise. He's not even aware of your problem. Job, I'd rather see you dead than like this. Maybe we could die together. End of quote. It's hard to blame this woman, isn't it? When you realize what she was experiencing. But to his credit, Job didn't listen to his wife's advice. He gave a solid answer in verse 10. He said to her, "You speak as one of the foolish women. Shall we indeed accept good from God, and shall we not accept adversity?" In all this, Job did not sin with his lips. Job's response here was profoundly simple. As you read the language, here's basically what he said to her. He said, "Woman, don't talk like a foolish person. You're talking like an unbeliever. Don't do that. Shall we accept good from God," he said, "and not accept his adversity?" And he rejected her suggestion. Job was slowly, methodically being stripped to the very nakedness of his spiritual being. All the things that clothe the spirit of man were being ripped apart. All that man leans upon for help and strength was taken from him, until we now see this man left alone, a soul that was forced to stand naked in the universe of God. All the props removed. I want to stop for just a moment and put a little counsel in here, if I might. I want to take just a moment and remind all of us, now that we've done away with all of the ups and downs of Job's wife, and just say to the wives here, don't ever, ever underestimate your importance to your husband. Don't ever think your words of affirmation are less important than others. I promise you, your husband cares more about what you say than what anybody else on the earth says.
7: Amen. And these instructions from Job's wife were quite amazing, aren't they? Some of you are saying, well, sure, thankfully I don't have a wife like that. And hopefully none of you do, but she was quite a piece of action in this story, and Job had to overcome some of the things that she said. We'll talk more about that when we get together again tomorrow right here on Turning Point. We're talking about making sense of it all. It's a series of lessons on some of the explanation passages in the Bible. We've talked about finding strength through weakness, finding courage when fatigue drains you, and so many other thoughts that are a part of this discussion. We still have quite a ways to go. So if you're looking for encouragement, don't miss Turning Point every day. July is a month of encouraging messages from the Bible, answering your questions, motivating your heart, making you want to continue to serve God with everything you have. We'll see you next time right here.
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9: Hi there, I'm Andy Napier. Welcome to Footsteps from TWR. Today's topic, the Unreached People Groups, or UPGs, in China. For security reasons, we're referring to our guest simply as Charlotte. And Charlotte, I've heard you say in the past that there are approximately 450 UPGs in China. Give us an example of how TWR is reaching just one of these groups.
10: Well, I get to know this people group called Mosuo people.
9: And so that we all understand, that's M-O-S-U-O. It's a small people group of just about 40,000.
10: So a few years ago, TWR staff, like myself and two other colleagues, we went into China and we were seeking the Lord about which unreached people group that we should adopt. So through a lot of miraculous leading from the Lord, we decided that, okay, we will adopt the Mosuo people. And a few years later now, we are hearing that a lot of the Mosuo people are coming to the Lord. And what TWR did was to avail the Bible stories recorded in the Mosuo people's mother tongue, the heart language, and avail those stories onto audio players. 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
10: Yes, that's right. 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
9: To learn more about TWR's work among unreached people groups in China, go to twr.org/footsteps.
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12: Remember the poor widow who gave two small coins in the temple treasury? For Moody Bible Institute, this is the daily devotional we call Today in the Word. I'm Donna Leland. So glad we've connected. Back to our story in Matthew 6. This widow gave generously from what she had, trusting the Lord to take care of her needs. That's the principle behind Jesus' teaching in Matthew 6, although he comes at the issue from a different direction. Jesus teaches that those who give large amounts of money in a showy manner for human admiration will receive no reward from the Lord. Today in the Word, Jesus said in Matthew 6:1, "Be careful not to practice your righteousness in front of others to be seen by them." When such people toot their own horn, so to speak, honor from other people is the only reward they'll ever receive. They're hypocrites, not giving for the sake of obedience or righteousness, but merely to look good in front of others. The term hypocrite refers to actors with masks, pretending to be what they're not. Similarly, these givers are exhibiting only false devotion, not genuine goodness. Instead, we should give in secret. The exact opposite. Give in these verses is literally give alms, which is why the NIV translates it, give to the needy. This kind of giving leads to a reward from God, which is more valuable than any human reward could ever be. It shows that the giving, which is clearly expected as normal from all citizens of the kingdom, is being done with right motives, namely to obey and please the Lord. If you enjoy these devotionals, we encourage you to share them with your friends. We've made it easy at todayintheword.org. 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
13: Have you ever heard the saying, "Those who do not remember the past are condemned to repeat it"? That's true, isn't it? Not always, but often. People, businesses, countries, civilizations can tend to cycle through the same mistakes made in the past, not remembering the consequences, because those who do not remember the past are often condemned to repeat it. Well, yesterday on Discover the Word, Bill Crowder began leading Elisa Morgan, Daniel Ryan Day, and Rasul Berry through a series of conversations that will be tracing famine across 10 biblical texts in which a famine was not just an episode of challenge and tragedy and scarcity, but it was a theological catalyst as well. What did the people in these famine stories learn or not learn about God? And what can we learn? Because those who do not remember the past are often condemned to repeat it. So discover the word with us next. And welcome to Discover the Word and more Bible engagement for life from Our Daily Bread Ministries. Good to have you as part of the group with Bill and Elisa and Daniel and Rasul. They're about to begin conversation number 2 in this 2-week focus on some times of famine that were part of an incident in the Bible. As Bill pointed out yesterday, it is a surprisingly common element in the story of Scripture. And so yesterday we found a famine in the life of Abraham and talked about how he responded to the scarcity and desperation and lack of options that he felt he had. Well, today we're going to skip ahead just a few chapters in the book of Genesis and find a strangely similar story in the life of his son, Isaac, which leads Bill to break out another of his favorite quotes in a story like this. So, Bill?
14: Reportedly, Mark Twain said, "History doesn't repeat itself, but it rhymes."
15: That's interesting.
14: I think that's a really clever statement.
15: I actually haven't heard that. What does that really mean?
16: What I get from it, when you say history repeats itself, it's kind of an overly simplistic way of saying that the same thing is happening exactly the same way. But there is a sense in which the same factors that cause something to happen in the past happen again.
15: Yeah.
16: So that's kind of a rhyming of the past with the present in some way.
17: It'd be like saying World War One and World War Two were the same.
16: Right.
17: Right. History just repeated itself. But there were so many factors that came into causing one and then causing the other. And there's definitely a sense in which they're related, right? Yeah. There was factors that came out of
16: World War One
17: that affected the start of two. But to say that it just repeated itself.
14: Yeah, I think there's a sense where it's not the same sound, but there's an echo.
15: Okay.
14: And what we're going to see is a major rhyme, because in our first conversation, we saw Abram, freshly called by God, encounters famine. And what did he do as a result?
16: He goes to Egypt.
14: He goes to Egypt and he kind of gets in trouble because he's operating largely out of fear as opposed to faith. That God might have better solutions. So listen for the rhymes. We go next to Genesis 26, verse 1. Who would like to read that?
16: I got you. "Now there was a famine in the land besides the former famine that was in the days of Abraham."
15: So there's a rhyme right there.
14: Yeah, there you go.
17: And it tells you.
15: It's pretty clear.
16: You're right.
15: It's pretty clear.
16: "And Isaac went to Gerar to Abimelech, king of the Philistines."
14: And so, whereas Abram went to Egypt, Isaac doesn't go to Egypt because there's a prohibition that was placed against that by God. in verses 2 through 4 of Genesis 26. But he still leaves and goes someplace else mm-hmm. looking for refuge and looking for food. And in his case, he goes to the land of the enemy.
15: And where's Gerar?
14: Gerar was a city in the land of the Philistines.
15: Okay.
14: So here we have a different situation. Abraham and Sarah have both passed. And the covenant that God made with Abraham has passed on to Isaac as now the primary forerunner of the chosen people that will come. So that's kind of where we are in the story itself. But what's really interesting is if you look at verses 7 through 9 of chapter 26, we get another pretty profound echo in this story. Who'd like to read verses 7 through 9?
15: When the men of that place asked him about his wife, he said, "She's my sister," because he was afraid to say, "She's my wife." Echo. He thought the men of this place might kill me on account of Rebekah because she's beautiful. And when Isaac had been there a long time, Abimelech, the king of the Philistines, looked down from a window and saw Isaac caressing his wife, Rebekah. So Abimelech summoned Isaac and said, "She's really your wife. Why did you say she's my sister?" And Isaac answered him, "Because I thought I might lose my life on account of her."
14: Hmm. Fear. It's so fascinating. I mean, you compare this with the situation we saw in the first conversation with Abraham. Both events are triggered by famines, right? And instead of going to Egypt, he goes to Gerar, but out of fear, he calls his wife his sister. In both cases, the wife's beauty is the issue. Once again, it's the king of that area. It was Pharaoh who was concerned about committing adultery with Sarah and caused him to go after Abraham and say, "Why do you lie to me?" The same thing happens here, only it's Abimelech, the king of Gerar, who is also afraid mm-hmm. of taking another man's wife and the consequences that would unspool from that. So there's a lot of rhyming going on in these two stories.
17: And it's also surprising because the two kings are the faithful ones.
14: Yeah.
17: Pharaoh's the faithful
14: kings.
17: One.
14: The
17: Abimelech's
14: kings.
17: The faithful mm-hmm. one. So you have Abraham and Isaac, and again, we don't want to judge them harshly because there's a reason they're afraid. There's
15: afraid.
17: A reason they're experiencing that fear and trying to do their own thing to fix that. But it's interesting that in both stories, it's the non-believing, non-connected with the Lord kings that are the ones that, in essence, end up doing what's right.
16: And it makes me think about how fear can cause us to believe the worst about others and the best about ourselves.
15: Mm-hmm.
16: Like I thought about, you know, the first time I ever experienced the empty shelves thing was when I first moved to Orlando and there was a hurricane was coming.
17: That'll do it.
16: And the issue wasn't that there wasn't enough for everybody, but it was the fact that people started hoarding.
15: Yes, like in COVID.
16: Mm-hmm. Because they were afraid that other people would hoard. So let me get there first. And that is something that fear does.
14: Yeah.
16: You know what I mean? That just causes us, especially if there's already a sense of lack, causes us to withhold that as opposed to being more generous and open-handed.
14: Yeah, I want us to stick with that idea because what I really want us to think about is what makes it so hard to trust God when life's pressures hit us?
15: Well, he seems so very absent in the face of such great struggle. I mean, I go back to COVID and I think about the run on toilet paper. I mean, we didn't know what COVID was going to do to us, but the whole world has to have toilet paper. And during that season, my daughter was working with daycare, and they didn't have any toilet paper. I remember going out to stores trying to get it for her. And I don't know, we get irrational, don't we? It's so hard to trust God who seems so far away when our need is so present.
14: Yeah, there's a sense in which God is unseen and intangible, but the problems are very seen and tangible, and so they're much more present to us, I think. And I do think that when we're under those pressures, that it opens up the door for failings on our part. Mm. It opens up the door for us to react in ways that maybe without that extreme pressure, we might not react the same way. And as a result, we might not sin.
15: I remember a series we did called Trust, trials, and we looked at Jesus walking on the water. And, you know, the reality is that a trust trial is a season when you decide, what do you really believe about God? You know, how do you put that into practice? And that's maybe what's happening. You know, when we see a famine, we have to decide, what do I really believe about God?
16: Yeah. And it also determines our witness. Like, I think about the fact that, you know, here you have the heir of this covenant promise, but the fear prompts him to try to help God out a little bit.
15: Yeah.
16: And I think about the lack of witness that is for Abimelech and others. And yet it is challenging when you feel like my life is in my hands. But I think that is the great moment to realize, no, actually, your life is in God's hands.
14: Mm-hmm. Yeah.
16: You can trust him with that. And then one other thing with that, every time I read these stories, I think about what the wife must have felt like. And so there's an aspect where that sense of fear, for whatever reason, can cause us to actually not be present for those that need us, that we are closest to as well.
14: Okay, so as we talked about a little bit with COVID and so forth, what are some of the pressures in life that can expose our spiritual frailties? I mean, for Abram and for Isaac, his son, it was famine that created that pressure system. What could it be for us?
17: Yeah, the first

0: And loneliness is a, you know, a tale on that. And it's like maybe we make poor decisions about relationships because we're so lonely. But I also think about illness. And illness really separates you off into a famine land where you feel so alone.
1: Yeah. Well, what we want to continue to see as we look at these episodes of famine in the scriptures is that in each of these cases, our responses matter. And we're not going to get it right every time because we're not perfect. And we do sometimes operate out of fear. But the reality is our responses matter. Mm. And I think that we need to seek wisdom from God to know what is the best and most appropriate response to whatever type of famine we might be facing.
2: Another case of letting fear drive the response. Yesterday we saw that in Abraham, and today we see it in his son Isaac. And while history may not repeat itself, it sure does rhyme, doesn't it? Well, you're listening to Discover the Word, Bible Engagement for Life from Our Daily Bread Ministries with Bill Crowder, Elisa Morgan, Daniel Ryan Day, and Rasul Berry, and a series of conversations tracing the subject of famine through some of the important stories in the Bible. Well, fear drove the response in those first two famine stories. Next, we'll see one that breaks that pattern and heads more in the direction of faith and trust and underlines an important truth that is one of the most important ideas in the message the Bible communicates. In fact, the next two famine stories will encounter stress what that truth is. And so plan on being here at the table to continue the study next time on Discover the Word. Discover the Word is provided by Our Daily Bread Ministries, Bible Engagement for Life.
3: 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Andy Bannister helps us to think about being Christian online, while Chris Goswami asks whether technology has quietly become our modern idol. 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Steve Midgley guides us through the impact of constant connectivity on our mental health. And Jackie Horbrook shares how to be a Christian influencer without losing our souls. It's going to be really fascinating. Join us from 10 past 3 on Saturday or Sunday afternoon here on TWR UK. You're listening to Through the Bible, the classic verse-by-verse teaching program from Dr. J. Vernon McGee. Join the journey now as we travel through all of Scripture with warmth, clarity, and timeless insight.

All scripture is for us, but not all scripture is to us. That's one of Dr. McGee's unforgettable statements. And you'll hear it again as we continue our study in Matthew chapter 5. It's a simple distinction, but it changes everything when you open the Bible and ask, what is God saying and how does it apply? As the Bible bus keeps rolling, let's hear what God is doing around the world in the hearts of those who join us in Spanish. Maritza in Venezuela writes, your words are very true. I am fascinated by your biblical studies. Little

0: by little, I'm learning. Little by little, that's how God builds us, isn't it? Quietly, steadily, faithfully. Isabel in Spain tells us about TTB in European Spanish. Your programme is spectacular. Every morning I listen, which I find very instructive, and I encourage everyone to continue doing so because, as the name of the programme suggests, the water of life is what allows us to maintain faith. Thank you very much for all your dedication and effort. I love it. The water of life is flowing through apps, radio, and so many other ways right into homes across the globe. And listen to what Sergio says in Guatemala. He writes, I remember when I was young, I would leave home very early for school. When I returned, my mother had gone to work, but in her little corner of the dining room table, I would see pages of notes underlined and highlighted. Later, when I got married, I saw those booklets again at my mother-in-law's house, also full of diagrams, notes, and underlined parts. These were the notes and outlines from your ministry. These are testimonies of women who heard, studied, and appreciated searching the scriptures as they travelled in the Bible bus. Now, in retirement, I have the opportunity to listen to Radio Cultural in Guatemala City. I have completed my first journey through the Holy Scriptures. It has truly been a wonderful trip, which I am enthusiastically preparing to begin again. I want to share with you that along the way, I have invited several people to join the study. It is somewhat disappointing because they have not accepted the invitation. However, my wife has been more successful. It is shocking to me to see the spiritual hunger of the friend she has invited to listen and how God has provided nourishment. Every morning, we download the audio and the PDF file with the study of the day and send it to him by WhatsApp. Thus, when he moves to a place with good signal, these files are downloaded to his phone and he can enjoy feeding his soul with the study of the word in the place and time that he has available. Keep going, brethren. The road is difficult and the trials many, but the word of the Lord goes where he wills, to the person he selects, in the way he allows, and to accomplish the purpose he desires. He will grow the fruit, and undoubtedly he will give the reward. What a picture! Generations marked by underlined pages, and now digital files travelling by WhatsApp into signal-starved places. The word really does find a way. We would love to hear your story too. Send us a note with the feedback tool in our app. Email us ttb@twr.org.uk or write to Through the Bible, care of TWR UK, P.O. Box 606, Altrincham, WA14, 2YS. Let's pray. Heavenly Father, thank you that your word moves wherever you send it. Open our eyes as we study. Give us hunger for your truth and the courage to share it. Accomplish your purposes through your living word. In Jesus' name, amen.
1: Now we come to the so-called Sermon on the Mount. It's in Matthew 5, 6, and 7, and you'll find excerpts of it in the other Gospels. I do not think that our Lord gave it just one time. I think he gave it on many occasions. He repeated, as you know, a great deal of the truths that he gave. He would repeat parables. He would repeat on several occasions great truths. And Dr. Luke speaks of the fact that he gave this down on the plain, and he has only a portion of it, and very frankly, I'm sure Matthew only carries a part of the Sermon on the Mount. I believe that our Lord gave a great deal more than you have here, but this is given for our learning, our understanding today. Now, there are two things I'd like to say. One is that the far right and the far left are not confined to politics. We have in the exposition of Scripture today, among theologians, we have the far left and the far right. And it's not revealed in a more vivid manner than in the understanding of the Sermon on the Mount. Now, the liberal theologian, he's the far left, he treats the Sermon on the Mount as the gospel, and he acts, even if he doesn't say it, as if it were the only important part of Scripture. I played handball quite a few years ago with a very liberal preacher. He became, I think, rather famous after that as a leader of the liberal wing. He told me one day that all he needed in the Bible was the Sermon on the Mount. And he went so far as to say that all he needed was the golden rule over in the 12th verse of the 7th chapter. Therefore, all things whatsoever ye would that men should do to you, do ye even so to them, for this is the law and the prophets. Now, may I say that sounds very good. It's very pious, and it's pious drivel to talk like that. The question is not whether you feel that the Sermon on the Mount is your religion. The question is, are you living it, brother? That's the important thing. And we'll have something to say about that a little later on. This is an extreme viewpoint, but it actually is representative of a very large segment of liberalism today. And will you listen to me very carefully now? The content of the Christian gospel is not found in the Sermon on the Mount. For instance, there is absolutely no mention of the death and resurrection of Christ. Paul said to the Corinthians, I declare unto you the gospel. Well, what is the gospel? Sermon on the Mount? Is that what Paul gave? No, he says that Christ died for our sins according to the Scripture, and that he was buried and rose again the third day according to the Scriptures. And friends, that's not here. The gospel is not in the Sermon on the Mount. And that's the reason a great many people like to come to this. It sounds very pious. It's nothing in the world but a great deal of verbiage for men to get up and say today, I live by the Sermon on the Mount, when they actually don't. I believe that type of preaching has made more hypocrites in the church than anything else. If any man's honest and will read the Sermon on the Mount, he'll know he's not living up to it. And if that's God's standard, and by the way it is, you come short of it. What are you going to do? Do you have a Savior? Do you have one that can extend mercy to you? Do you have one that can reach down in grace and save you by faith? Because apparently you can't measure up to it. No, may I say, they just hold this out before them, and it ministers to hypocrisy today. And to reduce the Christian message to the Sermon on the Mount is a simplicity which the Scriptures would not permit under any circumstances whatsoever. Now, this is the extreme left. Now we have the extreme right. This group, they treat the Sermon on the Mount as if it were the bubonic plague, and they want to have nothing to do with it. You get the impression that there's something ethically wrong with it when you listen to them. And this group are known as hyper-dispensationalists. Don't misunderstand. I'm a dispensationalist, but not a hyper-dispensationalist. And they say that you just can't use the Sermon on the Mount at all. I had one man that said that the Lord's Prayer has no meaning for us today. And when I heard that, he was a leading man, I ran a series on the Sermon on the Mount and the Lord's Prayer. And I have a book called Let Us Pray. And it deals with the Lord's Prayer. It has a meaning for us today, but I don't think it's to be quoted at a Sunday morning service, as we shall see when we get into the Sermon on the Mount. Now, these folk just want to rule it out. They would say to me today, well, let's pass over the Sermon on the Mount. It's not for us. Well, it is for us, not to us. That viewpoint represents the extreme right today. Now, it is true that there's no gospel in the Sermon on the Mount, and it's tragic indeed to give it to unregenerate men as a standard of conduct, and that if they try to measure up to it, that they are Christian. The Sermon on the Mount is law lifted to the nth degree. Man could not keep the law in the Old Testament, and how in the world can he keep the Sermon on the Mount, which is even higher, that is in his own strength? It's likewise true that the modus operandi for Christian living is not really found in the Sermon on the Mount. It gives the ethic without supplying the dynamic. Living by the power of the indwelling Holy Spirit is just not one of the truths taught in the Sermon on the Mount. You find nothing in here. Paul says God has sent now the Holy Spirit into the world, and the Spirit of God is able to produce fruit in the life of the believer. You don't find that here. You don't find the ministry of the Holy Spirit at all. Now, the Sermon on the Mount contains high ethical standards and practices which are not contrary to Christian living. In fact, the Sermon on the Mount expresses the mind of Christ, and certainly his mind should be in the Christian. And there are great principles that are set down here which are profitable for the Christian to learn and to study today, but you'll never attain them in your own strength, my friend. You'll have to go elsewhere to look for the power. You have a marvelous electric light bulb here, but you do not have the generator here that produces the power that will make the light. And it's the light, not the bulb, that is all important. Now, the primary purpose of the Sermon on the Mount, I believe, is to set before men the law of the kingdom. What are we talking about in the Gospel of Matthew? The king. The king has come to present himself now. He began by, we saw last time, preaching the gospel of the kingdom as John had, his forerunner. And then he called disciples as the king to follow him. Now he enunciates the law of the kingdom. This is the manifesto of the king, and it's the platform of the Prince of Peace, and it's law. It'll be the law of this world during the millennium. That's when it's going to find its full fruition. Christ will be here in person to enforce every word of it. The Sermon on the Mount will finally prevail when he whose right it is to rule shall come. Now, it's inconceivable to me that anyone who acknowledges him today as Lord would despise this document or turn from it. The Christian who calls him Lord will seek to do the things he commands. He can obey only in the power of the Holy Spirit. Now, it's worse than futile to try and force the Sermon on the Mount on a gainsaying and rebellious world. Only the gospel of the grace of God can make men obedient to Christ. And it was given to bring men to obedience to God. Now, the Sermon on the Mount needs to be preached to bring conviction to the hearts of men and to let them know that they come short of his glory. The Sermon on the Mount lets men know that they've sinned. It reveals that none are righteous and that all have come short of the glory of God. Now, the Christian can take the principles which are set down here and consider them in the light of other scriptures to get a better understanding, a full orb viewpoint of the mind of Christ. And you can only find Christ's definition of murder and adultery in the Sermon on the Mount, by the way. And believe me, you put that down on someone. I think probably I ought to tell this little story. It took place in my first ministry, and I was much more blunt then than, frankly, I am now. And I guess some folk may think I'm very blunt. Well, anyway, I was invited by a very wonderful man who was a vice president of a bank and an elder, and one who had actually helped me get through school. I have his picture right here in my study. He's one of the men responsible on the human plane for me being in the ministry. Now, this man invited me to come up to the Chamber of Commerce, where he was a member, at a noon luncheon and bring a very brief message to them. He said, you won't have but a few minutes, but I want you to give to these businessmen, they were the outstanding businessmen, Nashville, the gospel. Well, I went up, and I got there a little early, and there were several men standing around. I went up near the speaker's table, and there was a man there, and he shook hands with me, and he began to rip out oaths. I've never seen such a fine-looking man, so well-dressed, curse as this man did. Well, finally, he said to me, he says, what's your racket? I told him, I'm a preacher. Well, he began to cover up immediately. He began to apologize for his language, which he didn't need to apologize to me because God heard him all the time. He needed to apologize to God, which I told him. And he went on then to explain to me that he was an officer in a certain liberal church. And believe me, he was covering up fast. He said to me, says, you know, said, the Sermon on the Mount is my religion. I said, it is. I said, let's shake hands. And I shook hands with him. I said, I congratulate you. You've got a wonderful religion. I said then to him, how are you doing with it? He said, what do you mean? Well, I said, you said the Sermon on the Mount is your religion. Are you living by it? Well, he said, I try. Well, I said, that's not quite it. And the Lord said, blessed are you if you do these things. Not whether you vote on them, but whether you do them. Well, he said he wasn't too sure about that, but he certainly tried. Well, I said, then, are you keeping them? Well, he said, I think I am. Well, I said, do you mind if we just take a little test? Well, he said, all right. I said, well, the Sermon on the Mount says that if you're angry with your brother, that you're guilty of murder. I said, could you make that? Well, he said, that's pretty strong, but he said, maybe I could do that. I don't think I've been angry enough to kill anyone. Then I gave him the other one the Lord gave on adultery. I said, he said, if you so much as look at a woman to lust after, you're guilty of the act. I said, how about that one? Ooh, he said, I guess that would get me. And I said, I imagine there's several things in the Sermon on the Mount that would get you. I said, apparently you're not living by your religion. Now, I said, if I were you, I'd change my religion and get something that works. How many people there are today like that man very piously say that the Sermon on the Mount is my religion? Now, all he meant was he just thought it was a good document and a very fine expression, but it didn't affect him one whit. He could cuss like a sailor. And I found out later that he had two wives, one he had at home and one was his secretary. May I say to you, friends, the Sermon on the Mount, if you're going to have it as your religion, you better make sure you're keeping it because, you know, the breaking of the law is what gets you in trouble. And if you're going to be a law-abiding citizen, you're to keep the law. And it's loaded with law. May I say, the Sermon on the Mount, if you look at it and be honest, it'll bring you to a Savior who died for you on the cross. That's very important to see. Now, these great principles here are for us today, and we need to come to them. It reveals how far we come short, but sets before us a high goal. Now, the Sermon on the Mount, we have only an excerpt, I'm sure, here. Now, we have in this Sermon on the Mount, I've divided it like this, the relationships of the subject of the kingdom to self. In the first 16 verses of the fifth chapter, the relationships of the subject of the kingdom to law, that's 5:17 through 48, and the relationship of the subjects of the kingdom to God, that's in chapter 6, and then the relationships of the subject of the kingdom to others, that's in chapter 7, and this will prevail when he is ruling over the earth. Now let's come to chapter 5, and here we have the relationship of the subjects of the kingdom to self and to law. Now, it opens with the Beatitudes, and I would have you note there are Beatitudes and not do-attitudes. It states that the subjects of the kingdom, what they are, and how they are to become this type of person. For instance, we'll just look at them. Now, will you notice, and I'm reading verse 1 of chapter 5, and seeing the multitudes, he went up into a mountain, and when he was set, his disciples came unto him, and he opened his mouth and taught them, saying. Now you see, he did not actually give the Sermon on the Mount to the multitudes. He gave it to his disciples. And that is so important to see. He gave it to those that were already his. And don't misunderstand me, it was because he saw the multitudes and their need, and this is given to them indirectly. And I believe that today, that men need first to come to Christ in this day when the kingdom of heaven is actually in abeyance. The present state of it is a place where the seed is being sown, the Word of God. That's what we're doing right now. I think that's my business, is to sow the seed, the Word of God. That's our business in the world. Now the day's coming when he'll establish his kingdom upon this earth. Now, this has a meaning for us, but notice what it says. It says, blessed are the poor in spirit, for theirs is the kingdom of heaven. Now the poor in spirit doesn't tell you how to become the poor in spirit. It just says the poor in spirit. And he here says 9 times, blessed. And the Psalms, by the way, open with the same word, blessed is the man. And there's a contrast, I think, to the Mosaic Law. In the Mosaic Law, the curses back in Deuteronomy. And you remember that Joshua was told when they got into the land that they were to stand on Mount Gerizim to bless the people when you come over Jordan. And then the curses on Mount Ebal. Now the curses are given in Deuteronomy. And the blessings are given in the Sermon on the Mount, for he alone can bring those. Now, only the saved sinner today can know his poverty of spirit. Blessed are the poor in spirit. Why, the Sermon on the Mount makes some of these fellows, as this man I referred to, why, it makes them boast, for he certainly was boasting. This was his religion. He's trying to kid himself. And he tried to kid me that he was keeping it. He wasn't keeping it at all. It just made a hypocrite out of him. And we got a lot of those. I played golf in Tulsa, Oklahoma, with a very wealthy man there. He'd been in the oil business. He told me, he said, I forget how many years, he said, I went to church just like the rest of the hypocrites, and I was one of them, talking about keeping the Sermon on the Mount. Then he said, one day, I found out I was a lost sinner on the way to hell, and I turned to Jesus Christ, and he saved me. May I say, friends, don't be taken in by this type of thing. Only the Spirit of God can reveal to you your poverty of spirit. These are the citizens of the kingdom of heaven. It doesn't tell you how to become one. These are already citizens of the kingdom of heaven. And to know your poverty of spirit, Paul says, being poor, we make many rich. That's spiritual riches, by the way, and he gives us that over in 2 Corinthians, the 6th chapter, and I'll not take time to turn to that today. He says, as poor, yet making many rich, and that's spiritually. And you'll notice here, the next one is, blessed are they that mourn, for they shall be comforted. And by the way, you'll find all of these given elsewhere. The poor in spirits given in Zephaniah 3:12. Blessed are they that mourn, they'll be comforted, in Micah 7:1. This is a state, you see. Blessed are the meek, for they shall inherit the earth. And that's Psalm 37:11. And friends, the meek are not inheriting the earth today. I'm sure you recognize that. They are the ones that are not inheriting it right now. So apparently the Sermon on the Mount's not in effect today. Now when he's reigning, the meek will inherit the earth. And by the way, how do you become meek? This man I talked to wasn't meek. How do you become meek? Well, you and I can't do it. Our Lord was meek and lowly. He'll inherit all things. Now, we are the heirs of God and joint heirs of Christ. We're told the fruit of the Spirit is love, joy, peace, and among other things is meekness. Only the Spirit of God can make you meek when you try to do it, and you do accomplish it. Even if you did what you don't, but if you did, you'd be proud of yourself, wouldn't you? And out goes your meekness. You just wouldn't have it at all. How wonderful this Sermon on the Mount is, but let's interpret it accurately, friend.
0: What a great study we have heard today. If you'd like to get Let Us Pray, the booklet Dr. McGee mentioned, you can read or download it for free anytime in our app or at ttb.org. And while you're there, be sure to download our Bible Companion for Matthew. It's a clear, concise summary of Dr. McGee's teaching through the book, along with thoughtful questions to help you reflect, discuss, and dig deeper. Our desire is that you don't just listen, but that you open the Word of God for yourself and let God speak to you personally. 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We'll continue our study of the Sermon of the Mount next time. I'm Tim Denbo, and I'll be right here saving a seat on the Bible bus just for you.

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1: It can be just making a friend with no other agenda but to just share who we are and our life experiences.
2: Hi, I'm Mark Gothier with Crew and Making Your Life Count. Tiffany Bloom says we build healthy relationships by simply showing up and being real.
1: In the scriptures, it says we shared not only the gospel of God, but our lives as well. And that's all we have to do to share our lives is to gather the people around us. It doesn't matter if they're different. It doesn't matter if they walk a different walk or talk a different talk. What we have in common is our mutual interest of each other. And if we long to see Christ alive in other people, it can be just making a friend with no other agenda, but to just share who we are in our life experiences and what's happened to us and how we navigate our life. And so it can be as easy as putting out a plate of hummus and pita chips and iced tea and inviting people over.
2: Tiffany reveals her insights on developing caring relationships with those around you.
1: One of the ways that my husband and I have really tried to really just be available, be emotionally available to the people in our community is just block parties. We live in a development where we are the youngest couple by about 30 years. And so it's a lot of grandmas and grandpas around us. Everybody's home during the day doing their lawn. And so we love to have them over and have coffee. And these are about our parents' age. But it's been such a joy to just get to know them and get to know their story and be genuinely interested in their lives and what they have going on.
2: It's as simple as being friendly and building relationships with people. 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
5: But in the last days, prior to the second coming of Jesus Christ, there will be a powerful force called Babylon in our world, an economic, social, religious, and political force described in Revelation 17 and 18. And it will reach its final form in the great tribulation and the worship of the Antichrist.
4: This is The Verdict, the Bible teaching ministry of Pastor John Munro. Yesterday, we began a fascinating lesson about the rise and fall of the city of Babylon. And today on The Verdict, we'll continue peeling back the layers of history and prophecy to recognize how the spiritual significance of this ancient city lives on. Now, continuing our study in Daniel, here's Pastor John Munro with part two of a lesson titled Babylon the Great.
6: Last time we learned that Babylon is not only the name of a city, it represents a rebellious and arrogant spirit which is always opposed to God. We saw it in those who built the ancient Tower of Babel, and we see it in our culture today. The Bible says that God is opposed to the proud and gives grace to the humble. Are you a proud person? Do you think you know better than God? God wants us to have a humble spirit before Him. The fear of the Lord is the beginning of wisdom. As we have seen in the life of Daniel, God blesses those who trust Him and who obey Him. So today we continue to look at the interesting subject of Babylon the Great.
5: Let's open our Bibles to Genesis chapter 11 and learn first of all that man tries to reach God by his own prideful efforts. This is the first thing we want to learn about Babylon. The people of Babel deliberately disobey God's command. Here is open rebellion against God. God commands man after the flood to fill the earth. And no, they say, we want to come together in the one place. Rather than populating the whole earth, they don't want to be dispersed. And by their own efforts, they try to reach God and in so doing, act independently of God. Because what's their motive? They want to make themselves great. They want to make a great name for themselves. And so they build a huge tower, a big tower. Babylon represents then man's organized rebellion against God. Now, secondly, as we look back at Genesis 11, we see that God judges acts of rebellion. Genesis 11, verse 5, and the Lord came down to see the city and the tower. Let's take a look at this, which the children of man had built. And the Lord said, behold, they are one people, and they have all one language, and this is only the beginning of what they will do. And nothing that they propose to do will now be impossible for them. Come, let us go down and there confuse their language so that they may not understand one another's speech. So the Lord dispersed them from there over the face of all of the earth, and they left off building the city. Therefore its name was called Babel, because there the Lord confused the language of all the earth, and from there the Lord dispersed them over the face of all of the earth. As the Babylonians went to work, others were impressed. God was totally underwhelmed by it all. First then, man tries to reach God by his own prideful efforts. Secondly, God judges acts of rebellion. But you say, what is the way of blessing? Well, the writer of Genesis is going to introduce us now to a man who lives in Babylon. In fact, from the Ur of the Chaldeans. And through this man, God is going to bless. And this man is going to be a source of blessing to many. Genesis 11, same chapter. Verse 27, these are the generations of Terah. Terah fathered Abraham, Nahor, and Haran. And Haran fathered Lot. Haran died in the presence of his father Terah in the land of his kindred in Ur of the Chaldeans. Where is Abraham living, or Abram as he then was called, when God calls him? He's living in Babylon, Ur of the Chaldeans. But here is a man in faith who's going to do things God's way. He obeys the voice of God and so is going to be blessed. God's blessing comes through obedient faith. You want God's blessing in your life? You feel you've missed out in God's blessing? Here it is. God's blessing comes to us through obedient, humble faith. Genesis 12, verse 1, now the Lord said to Abraham, go from your country, let's get out of Babylon, and your kindred and your father's house to the land that I will show you, and I will make of you a great name, and I will bless you and make your name great, so that you will be a blessing. I will bless those who bless you, and him who dishonors you I will curse. And in you all of the families of the earth shall be blessed. So Abraham went as the Lord had told him. A man walks in faith. He goes from east to west. He goes from Babylonia to Canaan. Ur being in Babylonia. What characterizes Abraham here? Submissive faith. Not arrogant self-reliance, but submissive faith in God. How does God's blessing come to us? How did it come to Abraham? How will it come to you and me? Let me suggest four things to you. First of all, obedience, not rebellion. Rebellion is Babylon. If you want God to bless your life, be obedient to God and stop rebelling against God. Any rebellion in your life? Madonna's choreographer, who I must confess I've never met or even seen, but she says this, Madonna told me to break every rule I could think of, and then when I was done, to make up some new ones and break them. That's really cool, isn't it? Let's see how many rules we can break to show how anti-authority we are. What areas of disobedience in your life? Or is your life obedient to God's word? Some of you read the Charlotte Observer, as I did, and there's an article about Harvey Cox, the retiring professor of Harvard, who's written a new book, and the article in our local newspaper was entitled, Christianity Faces a Transformation. I thought, well, that's great. We need transformation. Read the article. How sad. The point of the article was, according to Harvey Cox, the expert in religion apparently in America, he says that today there is this new spirituality, and it's a wonderful thing. And the point of this, of course, is not what you believe. It's not doctrine. I mean, who's concerned about doctrine nowadays? What's it all about? What's the new spirituality all about, according to Harvey Cox? And he's probably right, sadly. It's about experience. It's about me. It's about my enjoyment. It's what I think. Not God's revelation. Not what God has said, but about me. The postmodern spirituality, then, is very subjective. It's therapeutic. It is non-moral. We are told that the answers to our problems are found within ourselves. You've got the answer within yourself. You just need to look deep within. The Bible says, my heart's deceitful and desperately wicked. Why am I going to find the answer in my deceitful heart? The message of the gospel is that the very opposite, that you don't have the answer. Babylon says, yes, we do have the answer. The new spirituality, like Babylon, is more concerned about feeling good rather than actually being good. And today, I hear parents, even Christian parents, who tell me, well, we just expect our students, our teens, to rebel. I'm thinking, where do we find that in the Bible? Is it true that if you're a student, if you're a teen, that a little bit of rebellion is all right? Rebellion is never, ever right. Whether it's a 2-year-old or a 12-year-old or a 22-year-old or a 62-year-old or an 82-year-old, we are never to rebel against God's word. Students, God gives you parents. If you're like me, when you're a teen, you didn't always agree with your parents. And when you're 16, you think your parents know nothing. It's amazing now how I think and how I know how wise my parents were. Don't rebel against your parents. God puts them in that position of authority over you. Don't rebel against the word of God. The spirit of Babylon is all around us. Break the rules. Do your own thing. Live your own life. Who cares about belief? This is self-actualization. And it is fundamentally the spirit of Babylon. It is against God, and it is not the way of the followers of Christ. Jesus says, no, I want my followers to humble themselves and follow me. Obedience, not rebellion. Secondly, humility, not pride. We will see that in more detail next week as we look at the particulars of Daniel 4 and Nebuchadnezzar. We see his pride. Are you humble or are you proud? Peter says, who probably was a somewhat arrogant individual, writing under the inspiration of God as a wise man, he says, God opposes the proud, 1 Peter 5, but gives grace to the humble. I don't know about you, but I want God's grace in my life. I don't want God to oppose me in my life. I want God to be with me. I want God to bless me. He gives grace to those who are humble. And the Tower of Babel illustrates this principle that human pride results in God's judgment. Don't fight against God. You can never win. And you'll bring disaster to yourself and to others around you in the process. Third, obedience, not rebellion. Humility, not pride. Third, grace, not works. Was Babylon working to try to get to God? It's interesting, in the New Testament, when Paul writes about justification by faith in Romans 4, he presents as his first witness, as it were, Abraham, this great man of faith, and said, now, how was Abraham justified? Was it because of his works? Absolutely not. No, says Paul. If it were works, he would have something to boast about. If we work for our salvation, we nullify grace and turn salvation into something we earn rather than being freely received. Do you understand? God wants to bless you on the principle not of what you do, but what Christ has done on the cross and now offers freely to you. Here is an individual who's drowning in the sea. He can't swim. He's gone under a couple of times and he's shouting, save me, save me.
7: And in a boat, there's one of his enemies. The man drowning has treated the man in the boat terribly. But the enemy extends grace and puts out his hand, and the drowning man takes it, and he's pulled into the board, onto the ship. That's grace. God reaching down to us, not us reaching up to God, but God reaching down to us in the person of his Son, Jesus Christ. Works look to what we do. That's not the gospel. That's not the way to God's blessing. Grace looks to what Christ has done on the cross, and God, and not us, gets all the glory. Fourth, faith, not self-effort. Faith, not self-effort. Faith never draws attention to itself, but to the one being trusted. Faith is trusting a person. God is saying to you today, trust me, believe me, lean on me, rest on me. You can't save yourself. You can't get through this crisis on your own. I have salvation for you. I have blessing for you. I'm holding out my hand to you. Take my hand. Trust me with all of your heart. God's blessing comes through obedient faith. Although ordained a deacon at the age of 22 and a priest at 25 in the Church of England, John Wesley was not truly saved until he was 34. Here is Wesley in his own words. On May 24, 1738, John Wesley wrote this in his journal. In the evening, I went very unwillingly to a society in Aldersgate Street where one was reading Luther's preface to the Epistle to the Romans. About a quarter before nine, while he was describing the change which God works in the heart through faith in Christ, I felt my heart strangely warmed. What a beautiful expression. I felt my heart, says Wesley, strangely warmed. Here's a man who had a lot of religion, but he didn't have Christ. He said, I felt now that I did trust in Christ. Christ alone for salvation. And assurance was given me that he had taken away my sins, even mine, and saved me from the law of sin and death. You see, Wesley now understood that salvation was received by faith alone. That's not religion, that's Christ. Have you trusted Christ? Have you handed over your life to Christ? The spirit of Babylon, rebellion, pride, self-reliance, man's religion. God's blessing comes to whom? To the obedient, to the humble, to those who have faith, to those who look alone to Christ for salvation. Salvation by grace. What's your response? God's way or Babylon's way? Babylon's way really is our own way. Our own way often seems more exciting and fulfilling, doesn't it? Our song is the great Sinatra song, I did it my way. We thought, how wonderful. No, how sad. How sad to go through life doing it your own way. Don't do it your own way, do it God's way. Your own way will always lead you away from God. Your own way will always lead you away from God's blessing. Pride leads to independence, self-reliance, and disobedience. Humility leads to trust in God and a deepening of faith as we obey God and as we humble ourselves under the mighty hand of God and obey His word. Nebuchadnezzar in Daniel 4 is acting as if he were God and that everything he had done he had achieved by his own efforts. And his pride and his arrogance lead to God judging him, as we read. And his kingdom in Daniel 5 comes to a very abrupt end in one night. The head of gold of Babylon falls. Man's arrogance, you see, is ultimately never tolerated by God. And the sounds of Babylon, which begin in Genesis, that refrain continues down through the centuries as the symbol of human autonomy and defiance of God. We hear the refrain in the study of Babylon, but Babylon the great will fall. When we come to the book of Revelation, two great cities are described, Babylon and the New Jerusalem. The characteristics of Babylon, rebellion, idolatry, immorality, pride, and hatred of the people of God. But in the last days, prior to the second coming of Jesus Christ, there will be a powerful force called Babylon in our world, an economic, social, religious, and political force described in Revelation 17 and 18. And it will reach its final form in the Great Tribulation and the worship of the Antichrist. And during the Great Tribulation, Babylon will be very strong and very impressive. It will be allied with the revived Roman Empire and the Antichrist, but it will fall, praise God, swiftly and completely. Listen to it in Revelation 18, verse 1. After this, says John, another angel coming down from heaven, having great authority, and the earth was made bright with his glory. And he called out with a mighty voice, "Fallen, fallen is Babylon the Great." That's it. And what's the response in heaven in Revelation 19? Hallelujah. Salvation and glory and power belong to our God, for his judgments are true and just. For he has judged the great prostitute as Babylon, who corrupted the earth with her immorality and has avenged on her the blood of his servants. And what happens in Revelation 21, verse 2, says John, I saw the holy city. What a contrast from Babylon. I saw the holy city, New Jerusalem, coming down out of heaven from God. Babylon is us trying to reach God. Here is the New Jerusalem. That's the gospel, isn't it? Coming down out of heaven from God, prepared as a bride adorned for her husband. Yesterday, I had the joy of officiating at a wedding. And the bride comes, dressed in white, in her beauty, in her purity, ready for her groom. That's the picture, says John. And I heard a loud voice from the throne saying, behold, the dwelling place of God is with man. He will dwell with them, and they will be his people. And God himself will be with them as their God. He will wipe away every tear from their eyes, and death shall be no more. Neither shall be mourning, nor crying, nor pain anymore, for the former things have passed away. Here is the great, continuing, eternal kingdom of God. Babylon is us trying to reach God our way. The gospel of Jesus Christ, the New Jerusalem, as it were, God comes down, down, down to save us. Says our Savior, I've come to seek and to save the lost. The Lord of heaven, the eternal God, coming into time and space to save us so that he will take us to the new city, the holy city, not Babylon, the New Jerusalem. Are you a person of faith? Person of humility, putting yourself at the center of your world, will you realize that there is a God and that your only hope for a truly meaningful life, for eternal life, is to trust in God? Will you renew with me this morning your faith in God? I need to do that, and you need to do it. Abandon your self-effort. Repent of any arrogance and pride and rebellion in your life. Afresh, place your faith in Jesus Christ, who comes to save you, to transform you, to look to Christ and live and trust him with all of our hearts and be part of that great kingdom, which, as Daniel says, which is everlasting and which shall not pass away and which shall never, ever be destroyed. Don't you want to be part of that kingdom? Therefore, seek that kingdom with all of your heart and make that first in your life. Keep Christ first. And he will bless you, and he will guide you. Let me lead you in prayer. Let's have a moment of silence. Let me ask no one to leave at this point. But let's each of us, as we've heard the word of God, make our response. Turn from any rebellion, pride, self-effort. Perhaps some have never trusted Christ. Today, for the first time, cry out to the Savior. Turn from your sin and trust Christ. If you know Christ, draw closer to him and say, Lord, I want to serve you. I surrender my life to you. Bless me. Lead me and guide me. Father, we confess that the spirit of Babylon is in all of our hearts. We need this divine transformation. We thank you for our Lord Jesus Christ, who was meek and lowly in heart and who still says, come unto me, all ye who labor and are heavy laden, and I will give you rest. Take my yoke upon you and learn of me, for I am meek and lowly in heart. May we find that rest, that comfort, Father, that joy, that peace, that blessing in Christ and in Christ alone. We realize that you are the only great God, that none of us here will try to make a great name for ourselves, but rather that your power through us will be a source of blessing to others. In Christ's name we pray. Amen.
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6: Well, what's your verdict? 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

0: Do you become confused and discouraged when life circumstances don't seem to align with God's promises? Today on Truth for Life, Alistair Begg examines the Apostle John's letter written to encourage the believers in the early church. He described a vision of the Lamb on the throne, and today we'll learn what this vision tells us about Jesus and why it's significant for us as believers today.
1: Revelation chapter 5 and verse 1. Then I saw in the right hand of him who sat on the throne a scroll with writing on both sides and sealed with seven seals. And I saw a mighty angel proclaiming in a loud voice, "Who is worthy to break the seals and open the scroll?" But no one in heaven or on earth or under the earth could open the scroll or even look inside it. I wept and wept because no one was found who was worthy to open the scroll or look inside. Then one of the elders said to me, "Do not weep. See, the Lion of the tribe of Judah, the Root of David, has triumphed. He is able to open the scroll and its seven seals." Then I saw a lamb

Your blood you purchased men for God, from every tribe and language and people and nation. You have made them to be a kingdom and priests to serve our God, and they will reign on the earth. Then I looked and heard the voice of many angels, numbering thousands upon thousands and 10,000 times 10,000. They encircled the throne and the living creatures and the elders. In a loud voice they sang, "Worthy is the Lamb who was slain to receive power and wealth and wisdom and strength and honor and glory and praise." Then I heard every creature in heaven and on earth and under the earth and on the sea and all that is in them singing, "To him who sits on the throne and to the Lamb be praise and honor and glory and power forever and ever." The four living creatures said, "Amen," and the elders fell down and worshipped. In turning to the final book of the Bible, we turn to a book that is for some people avoided at all costs, and for other people a focus of almost their entire preoccupation. And by the time this study ends, you will probably have me pegged somewhere in between those two things. And if you do, then you will be right. Let me just say to you, though, that it is my firm conviction, after reading the book of Revelation and studying my Bible over many years, that we ought not to regard the book of Revelation as if it were a book of riddles, as if it were some kind of theological Rubik's Cube, that certain people who have fertile imaginations are able to unpack for us and make all the colors turn to the right shade on every side. And the way to ensure that we do not go wrong is to do what we've tried to do on each occasion, and to remind ourselves that the Bible was written, first of all, not to us, but that the Bible was written in this instance to first century believers who were being buffeted by and persecuted by the authorities of their day. Therefore, it is imperative that we understand that John is writing to an historic context, to a group of people who lived in real places at a real time, and he does so in order to assure them. Goldsworthy, who's one of my favorite Australian theologians, says, "John's first concern is not to minister to armchair prophets in some far-off age, but to the battlers of his own day who struggle to reconcile the fact of their suffering with the fact of Christ's victory over sin and Satan and death." And he introduces himself in chapter 1 as both their brother and companion in sufferings. And if you care to check that either now or later, you will find in verse 9 him doing so. "I, John, your brother and companion in the suffering and kingdom and patience endurance that are ours in Jesus." And he tells them, this is where I was. I was on the little island of Patmos off the coast of modern-day Turkey. If you go out there into the Aegean Sea, you can find this island. And why was John on this particular island? Well, he tells us still there in verse 9 that I was on this island because of the word of God and the testimony of Jesus. It would seem that he had been banished there on account of his commitment to the gospel of the Lord Jesus Christ. And so he doesn't write to them as an armchair theologian. He doesn't write to them speculative material that may be of only passing interest to them. But he writes in order that in the circumstances of their day, they might understand who Jesus is as triumphant Lord and King. Think about it. The gospel had been preached and they had believed. That's why they were the recipients of this letter. The gospel that had been preached to them was the historic data concerning the person and work of Jesus. The apostles had not gone around primarily to give their testimonies
although they were quite free in sharing their own encounters with Jesus.

0: Jesus, but they had gone to make sure that their congregations and their listeners understood that Jesus Christ as Messiah had to suffer. In fact, if you trace Paul's preaching throughout Acts, you will find that this is his almost undeniable pattern. He goes into the synagogues, and on the Sabbath day, he reasons with them from the Scriptures, showing them that the Messiah had to suffer and die. That's what he did in the first part of his sermon. And after he had worked his way through the Bible, the then Bible, the Old Testament Scriptures, and he had shown them from the Scriptures that the Messiah had to suffer and die, he then said to them, and this Jesus is that Messiah. This Jesus is that Messiah. This historical Jesus, whom you have seen and many of you have heard, is the Messiah God. And it was that which was marking the apostolic proclamation. They were preaching Jesus, who was crucified, dead, buried, raised, had appeared, and had ascended. And these first century believers had been on the receiving end of this and had come to entrust themselves to it. So, what did they believe? They believed that as the ascended Lord and King, this Jesus was fully in control of all circumstances. They were absolutely convinced that even as he had gone, so he would return. And as they got up to a new day, they looked, as it were, into the future, wondering when he would appear. His will was being established throughout the whole earth. That was their conviction. But when they actually looked at their circumstances were so vastly different from their convictions. The things that they told one another, the things that they affirmed for one another, the things that they told their friends and their neighbors, none of it appeared to be happening. And scoffers abounded. Remember in 2 Peter, the scoffers will come, Peter says, and they appear and they show up and they say the same thing all the time. Where is the promise of his coming? You say this Jesus is coming. Where is he? Everything continues the way it is, it's been going for ages. I mean, we've been looking around and we don't see any evidence at all. And the thing that made it so galling was that in one sense, they were absolutely right. Because there was no obvious evidence of the fact that he was about to return. And the church, i.e. the believers who are the recipients of this letter, they were small. There was an addition here and there. But there was nothing of significance happening. And while they were small and beleaguered and persecuted, the empires of man were growing in strength and in significance. And as the Roman Empire grew in strength and significance, so the sense of aggravation and persecution that was thrust upon the people of God increased in its intensity. And when they gathered for their little services, it seemed so paltry in contrast to the idol worship that filled their cities. And so if anybody had come in from another part of the world and looked at it and said, where do you think the future's going? Anybody would have said, well, I think I'll go with the Roman Empire. Well, what do you think of the Christians? They're following Jesus of Nazareth. Apparently he's raised from the dead. He ascended into heaven and he's coming back. And someone would have said, well, it sounds all fine and well, but I don't see any evidence of it at all. It's not hard to imagine that at the breakfast table, men and women of average faith would have had occasion to look at one another and wonder, to say to each other, is this faith of ours just a private matter after all? Is this faith of ours just sufficient for worshiping in the Methodist Church hidden away from all the pubs and all the politics and all the mighty influence of the nations of the world? Is our Christian faith up to the demands and challenges that confront us in this Roman Empire with this emperor worship? And while they affirmed in their testimony the lordship of Jesus, and suffered in their lives for that same testimony, doubtless the evil one would come and insinuate that they had actually bought into a great delusion. That they were just, after all, a funny little group of people. That had hitched their wagon to a strange story about a strange man at a strange moment in time, and if they just held their breath, it would all be finished before too long, and they could get back to whatever it was they were doing before. I always laugh when people tell me, oh, I'd love to go back to the church in the first century. That must have been terrific back there, you know. Why? So that you could be persecuted. So you could be thrown to the lions. So you could gather with a small group of people and stand on your tiptoes and look out over the future and wonder about these very things. Now, with all of that by way of background, this is the context in which the great drama, this great theological comic book, this great video game that is here in the book of Revelation is given to these people. And it's very important that we understand this. Because in the majority of cases, most of us have been brought up with a view of Revelation that is entirely distinct from that. It's all about something. It's all about us to begin with, and it's all about them. Well, in actual fact, until we know that it is not about us, but it's about Jesus, and it's about the people to whom it was written, we will immediately go completely wrong. Leon Morris, who's an excellent fellow, Anglican, you will remember, says, also an Australian, to a church perplexed by such problems, Revelation was written. It was sent to a little, persecuted, frustrated church, one which did not know what to make of the situation in which it found itself. And John is taken up, and on the Lord's day, he speaks and prophesies and finally writes. So let me say it for the last time to make the point. We dare not regard the book of Revelation as an intellectual puzzle set to a relaxed church with time on its hands and an inclination for solving mysteries. As if somehow or another, the book of Revelation is for sort of people who like theological crossword puzzles. Well, you say, if this is the case, what possible relevance is there in such a book? If these people are a small, beleaguered church, if they are persecuted from without, if there is idol worship, if there is emperor worship and everything else, here we are in Sidmouth on the south coast, what possible relevance could it have for us then in reading it? Aren't we supposed to read about it and just think about time immemorial? No. Are we living in the same world? Could you honestly ask what possible relevance a book written to a small, increasingly insignificant church is in a world that is increasingly oppressive to that church, that is increasingly interested in the worship of everyone and everything except Jesus Christ as Lord of all? No, I suggest to you that the message of the book of Revelation, the main thing and the plain thing of the book of Revelation, is exactly what is needed by the church in Britain in our day. Because here we are, and what are we facing? Economic gloom, human deprivation, a world at war on multiple fronts, issues of morality and security and personal identity unravel the minds of men and women and threaten to undo them. And in the midst of all of that, there are companies of God's people because he has purposed to put us there. And in all of that threatening environment, and increasingly in our generation, increasingly secular environment, we then turn to our Bibles. And I don't know how you feel, but it is not uncommon for me to feel as if I were almost a cog in a vast machinery, that the decisions that are made in London or are made in Kabul or are made in Washington or are made in Delhi, India, somehow or another really hold sway, and that there's nothing whatsoever that I can possibly do about it. I'm simply caught up in the immensity of it all. And the people who apparently know a lot aren't smart enough to know how much they do not know. Now, it is in that environment that you and I live. And it is in that environment, to some extent, that those who were the recipients of this letter live. And so perhaps we, like them, would find ourselves saying, in circumstances such as this, if only somehow or another somebody could go behind the scenes, if only somebody could go back there into the book of destiny, if only somebody could go, as it were, and have a little look at the scroll of human destiny, if only somebody could catch a glimpse into the future and find out really what's going on, and then they don't have to tell us everything, but if only they could tell us something, then that would be really terrific. And that is exactly what we have. John is exactly in that place. I turned round, verse 10, on the Lord's day of chapter 1, I was in the Spirit and I heard behind me a voice like a trumpet which said, write on a scroll what you see and send it out to the seven churches. And what we discover when you read these early chapters is that John is picked up and transported. And not to a never-never land, but if you like, to the ever-ever land of God's eternal values and judgment. And in chapter 4 and verse 2, here we find him before a throne that is higher than all the thrones that this world has known. That's another great Getty song, a higher throne. At once I was in the Spirit, and there before me was a throne in heaven with someone sitting on it. And then in chapter 5, as we have seen, and in verse 4, now we find him confronted by this circumstance, which brings him absolutely to tears, because he discovers that there is no one in heaven or on earth or under the earth who can open the scroll or look inside it. And there he is depicted as weeping and weeping because no one was found who was worthy to open the scroll and look inside. But wait a minute. Just when it seems as if all is lost, he gets a tap on the shoulders. And one of the elders said to me, don't weep. Look. See, the Lion of the tribe of Judah, the Root of David, has triumphed. 49:10 of Genesis. The scepter will not depart from Judah, nor the ruler's staff from between his feet, until he comes to whom it belongs, and the obedience of the nations is his. See, what John needed was not new information, and neither do you. If you constantly think that what you need to keep you stable in your Christian life or to advance you in your Christian life is new information, I want to tell you that the vast majority of occasions when you feel that way, you're looking in the wrong direction. What John needed is what we need, to be reminded of what we know. Because we usually go wrong by forgetting the basics. That's why our mothers always said to us, did you remember to? Did you remember to? When you were over at your auntie's house and you came back, she said, did you remember to say thank you? You didn't need a fresh revelation or something. You didn't need a star up above her garden. You just need to remember. And the tap on the shoulder comes. Don't weep. Look, the Lion of the tribe of Judah, the Root of David. He has triumphed, and he is able to open the scroll and its seven seals. Well, this is just terrific, isn't it? God has provided in Jesus the solution to the tears that John is crying. And God has provided in Jesus the tears which we cry. The tears of fearfulness, the tears that are represented when we feel as though the whole world presses in against us. When we feel ourselves to be beleaguered and small and ineffectual. And somehow or another marginalized by everything else that goes on around us. And it's nice when God comes and gives us a tap on the shoulder and turns us to our Bibles and says, are you forgetting something? That the Lion of the tribe of Judah has actually triumphed? That he is king? In other words, it was impossible for death to keep his hold on him. That's what Peter had said on the day of Pentecost. I'm here to tell you, he says, that Jesus is alive, and the reason he's alive is because it was impossible for death to keep his hold on him. He has triumphed over death and over Satan and over hell. And so John looks. He's told to look. Don't weep, see. And then look at verse 6, is it? Then I saw a lamb looking as if it had been slain, standing to the center of the throne and encircled by the four living creatures. See the lion? He looks and sees a lamb. And we, like him, see the Lion of Judah only as he comes to us as a slain lamb. We see the Lion enshrined in the Lamb.
1: 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We'll hear more about the Lamb on the throne tomorrow. Thanks for listening today. Tomorrow we will learn how a lamb on the throne illustrates Jesus' humility as well as his unequivocal power, majesty, omniscience, and triumph. 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
4: Hi, this is Ben Lowell, and welcome to Back to the Bible Canada with Dr. John Neufeld. Well, today we continue our series, Danger from Within. So turn in your Bibles to 2 Peter chapter 1, verses 5 to 12, as Dr. Neufeld brings us a message titled, Faith Made Practical.
5: I recently read an article about a 19th century novel that, well, I have not read it. But this novel seemed very interesting to me, and I went online to look it up to get a fuller picture of it. It was written by a Scottish writer, a man named James Hogg. Yeah, the novel was called Private Memoirs and Confessions of a Justified Sinner. And the main character of the novel was a man named Robert Ringham, and he's both intensely spiritual, but he's also a criminal. And as a young boy, he was adopted by a heretical Calvinist minister. And as such, Ringham grew up, and he was trained by his father to believe that he was one of the elect and predestined unto salvation. But because his father was a heretic, he was also raised to believe that the elect were above the moral law. And practically that meant that he believed that his behavior wouldn't affect his eternal destiny. And so he acts without any moral restraint, and eventually that leads him to become a murderer. Now, of course, that might sound extreme, and yet in my ears, you know, that old story sounds amazingly contemporary. I mean, you think about those people who claim faith in Christ but don't exhibit obedience. There is in their minds a dichotomy that never gets reconciled, a dichotomy between what they believe about Jesus, that is his cross, justification by faith, reconciliation with God, and all of theology, and they don't put that together with practice. In practice, any demand for obedience is met by some with a howl of protest. But isn't that simply justification by works, they say? Yeah, obedience is good, but it's not the saving element, they say. I mean, after all, we all have sins, and the issue is not whether or not we sin, it's whether we believe in Jesus. And so just like Robert Ringham, they believe themselves to be among the elect, but free from the moral law of God. And in practical terms, we witness that all the time. Whole churches now adopt today's sexual morality and never think that their salvation might be at stake. And in the private life of Christians, just like Ringham, there are those that have long ago given up on the idea of living the holy life. They just never connected that idea, that is, that theology and ethics can't be separated. And Jesus put it this way, Matthew 12:33, a tree is known by its fruit. That is, if you want to know what kind of tree you're looking at, examine the fruit. Apple trees produce apples and so forth. If you want to know what kind of a person you're looking at, examine the fruit or their life. Evil people do evil things and so forth. Have a look at the moral scandals of some high-profile Christians to everyday Christians who have forgotten the requirements of the law of Christ. And you're going to see that the fictional Robert Ringham of the 19th century is still very much alive today. You know, I can be a Christian who doesn't obey Jesus, they say. Now, we've started a study in 2 Peter, which, as we will see, has a great deal to do with the struggle in the church against false teachers and false teaching. But as we've already seen, Peter begins not by decrying false teachers. He's going to get to that. But he begins by reminding his readers of the great and precious promises they've been given so that, or with the intent that, they might escape the corruption of the world because of sinful desires. You know, in short, Peter begins his letter by appealing to the holiness that is required of all believers. And then with that, Peter moves forward and explains the qualities of effective Christians. So let's jump right in. 2 Peter 1, 5-9. For this very reason, make every effort to supplement your faith with virtue, and virtue with knowledge, and knowledge with self-control, and self-control with steadfastness, and steadfastness with godliness, and godliness with brotherly affection, and brotherly affection with love. For if these qualities are yours and are increasing, they keep you from being ineffective or unfruitful in the knowledge of our Lord Jesus Christ. For whoever lacks these qualities is so nearsighted that he is blind, having forgotten that he was cleansed from his former sins. So let's start with that curious phrase in verse 5. I'm referring to the phrase, make every effort to supplement your faith. Now, it's very important here to notice the little nuances because to fail to notice them means we're going to fail to understand what Peter's saying. Peter speaks of supplementing your faith, not the faith. If we had been speaking about supplementing the faith, he would have meant that the Christian faith needs to be supplemented or something needs to be added to Christian truth. Peter doesn't believe that. Indeed, he's already told us the very opposite. Look back at verse 3. Peter began this discussion by saying, his divine power has granted us all things that pertain to life and godliness. You see, in short, nothing's missing. Everything's there. You already have everything you need in both eternal life and for the life of holiness. You don't have to go hunting around for another spiritual experience. Your faith, in which God's power is being given to you, is sufficient for everything. Nothing needs to be added. And so since Peter has just taught us that, what then does he mean when he says supplement your faith? You know, what Peter is after, I think, is something that's extremely practical. See, Peter's telling us it's never enough to simply confess faith in Christ. We've got to live that. In essence, what Peter is saying here is very much like what James says in James 2, verse 20, that faith apart from works is useless. It's not that our obedience earns our salvation, but it's that our salvation always must produce obedience if it's real. That is, faith can never be left by itself. We're saved by faith alone, but the faith that remains alone without obedience is a faith that was never genuine in the first place. So for that reason, every believer will be looking to supplement their faith. Or put it another way, every believer will be looking to put boots on their faith. They're going to endeavor to make their faith work in the real world, lest it's faith that has no practical application at all. So before I jump into the applications, would you please notice that Peter uses the word effort. Make every effort. You know, in verse 3, he speaks about God's divine power, which has been granted to every believer. That's what God's done. But now he speaks about what we must do. It requires effort. And anyone who's ever studied the life of holiness is going to see the interplay of those two things. On the one hand, God does it all. He supplies us with all we need. On the other hand, knowing that's true, we must now, with all our might, with every bit of concentration, work out our salvation with fear and trembling. So let's see the seven supplements to our faith, seven practical qualities that faith needs in order to be workable. First, Peter mentions virtue. That word can also be translated moral excellence. Now, the Greek world at that time had a great interest in moral excellence as well. But for Christians, our understanding of moral excellence always comes from Christ. It means, at all times, ask yourselves, what's good? And then having discovered what is good from Jesus, we then must do that which is good regardless of the cost. That's what you need to add to your faith. Second, Peter then adds the word knowledge. No doubt Peter means the knowledge of God's will. You see, you can't have moral excellence if you don't have knowledge. It's true in every era of history. It's because moral excellence often follows the trends, or as the Germans put it, the Zeitgeist, the spirit of the day. See, if I relate what Peter says here to what he's going to say in the next chapter regarding false teachers, that they follow their sensuality, we're going to see how true this is. You know, in our day, there is a vast chasm between what the Bible teaches about moral excellence and what our culture teaches about moral excellence. And so there's a difference between the person who has been discipled by the media as opposed to the person who's been discipled by the Word of God, which is by Jesus. You see, both the media and the Bible, they're making disciples. We can't just aim at moral excellence. We've got to know which book describes moral excellence. Well, here comes the third word, self-control. The word means to exercise complete control over one's desires and over one's actions. Another word might be the word restraint. You know, we might consider the person who has some form of an addiction. You know, their will says no, their flesh says yes. And then over and over again, the flesh overwhelms the power of the will, leaving the will in tatters until it's unable to raise even the weakest of objections. But we need not just self-control over the baser sins, like, you know, alcoholism, pornography, drug addiction, and the like. We need to also control our wealth. We need to also have self-control over the praise of men. We need to have self-control over the honors that this world provides, which are a part of the temptation that we might have to adopt a lifestyle in which we are never required to deny ourselves, in which we know no area in our life where we have to say no to something that we might want or even need. See, self-control is the ability to put your desires under the moral excellence of the Word of God. Now, fourth, Peter adds steadfastness. Now, that word's really special for me because it's the first Greek word that I ever learned. I was attending a Greek class, and I was nervous, and my professor got in front of the class, and he said, if you learn this one Greek word, you're going to learn the entire language. Well, that got my attention, and he put on the blackboard, hupomone. That's the word, he said. Say it with me, and we all said it together. And then he told us what it meant, and we all groaned. It meant perseverance, the power never to give up.
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5: Steadfastness or perseverance is the power to hang in there over the long haul, never give up, never surrender, never stop fighting. Peter knows that there are those who begin the life of Christ with good intentions, and then they find it harder than they've ever imagined, and they give up. Listen, when you seek to live the morally excellent life and to live it according to the will of God, you're going to have to know how to control your flesh, and you're going to find out that that fight is a lifetime fight. I once had a seminary professor who was asked a question. The question from one of the students is, you know, when will my struggle with the flesh end? And my prof answered, about an hour after your death. He said, I just don't trust warm flesh. Of course, you know, it was meant as a joke, but there was truth in it. Yeah, we sometimes sin. Yeah, sometimes we have reversals. At times we notice that our love for Christ has cooled. Sometimes we're careless in the way we live. But perseverance, that never gives up. It pursues holiness again and again. It knows the fight is enduring until Christ calls us home. Fifth, Peter adds the word godliness. And godliness is an interesting word. You know, in today's world, we tend to think of it as a synonym for holiness. And to some degree, that is true. But godliness has a unique emphasis. It means that we're aware of God in every area of life. And if you think about it, that's very practical. Certainly, Paul was very practical. 1 Corinthians 10:31, he says, whether you eat or drink or whatever you do, do all to the glory of God. You know, someone might say, really, everything? Yes. I mean, why would you want one area of your life that's outside of an awareness that God is in it? You know, someone might say, well, I can think of areas of my life where I don't want God to be in it. But that idea that we can cordon off some part of our lives and leave that single matter outside of God's control, that's an illusion, whether we sleep or whether we wake, whether we're at work or at home, whether we're working out or whether we're relaxing, whether we're making supper or whether we're going out, whether we're making love with our spouse or reading a book, whatever we do, be aware of God in our activities. Sixth, brotherly affection. You know, those two English words are the translation of one Greek word, Philadelphia. You know, in the New Testament, that word is always applied to the love that we are to have towards fellow believers in Christ. There are brothers and sisters in Christ. And then finally, Peter just adds the word love. And here he means that our love for fellow believers spills over into a love for all. Away with self-centeredness. And in its place, lay down our lives for others. And so Peter has given us quite a list of additions to the faith, wouldn't you say? Add these things, one dependent on the next, to your faith. Now to verse 8. For if these qualities are yours and are increasing, they keep you from being ineffective or unfruitful in the knowledge of our Lord Jesus Christ. And notice how Peter mentions two things. First, he says, if these qualities are yours, that is, these qualities must exist in your life. If they're not there, you are ineffective, you're unfruitful. I'll get back to what that means. But here, Peter wants his readers to ask themselves if these qualities are the qualities they possess. It calls for brutal honesty. Go over these qualities again. Discuss them in your Bible study group. Dare to ask others, do you see those qualities in me? Do I have them? And Peter asks a second question. Are these qualities increasing? That is to say, not just do I have them, but am I growing in them? Like small plants in a garden, they need to be cared for, nurtured, and watered so that they might grow to become healthy and reach maturity. And that, says Peter, is the key to an effective and fruitful knowledge of Jesus. You see, the ineffective Christian is the one who accomplishes nothing for the glory of God. Their entire lives are simply a waste, and someone who's unfruitful is also someone who's useless. It is possible to spend a lifetime as a Christian and never accomplish a thing. And the way to remedy that utter disaster is not to get better at using our gifts, but rather to supplement our faith with virtue and knowledge, self-control, steadfastness, godliness, brotherly affection, and love. Work at those things. Effectiveness is based on that, not if you're a great speaker. That's why in some circles, Christians are being led by hollow people. People who have external gifts, but they're like a stage front in which there's nothing behind that stage. It's all empty. And then, in order to emphasize this matter further, Peter says, whoever lacks these virtues, notice how abrupt this is, whoever lacks these is nearsighted and blind and has forgotten the cleansing of their sins. They're like Cinderella with amnesia sitting in an ash heap, forgetting that they were once transformed into a princess. Or since Peter has spoken about baptism in the previous book, we might also say there that he's forgotten the inner cleansing that his baptism has signified. And with that comes verse 10, which we've not read up to this point, but I need to warn you, verse 10's a bombshell. And if this verse causes you some concern, that's exactly how Peter intended it. Chapter 1, verse 10. Therefore, brothers, be all the more diligent to confirm your calling and election. For if you practice these qualities, you will never fall. See, when Peter tells us that we need to be more diligent, he means that we need to make the calling of our election sure. It ought to be a matter of serious concern. And I stop there because I have noticed a trend. See, when I was younger, I noticed that the question of whether or not a person was a genuine Christian was often discussed. I've also noticed that it's almost never discussed today. And that's concerning because, as I see it, it's simply assuming that anyone who claims to be a Christian must then be a Christian. Peter wants his readers to have a different attitude. Be all the more diligent, he says. Be overwhelmingly concerned of this matter. Well, very good. Let's be precise, as Peter is, about what exactly it is that must consume us. He says we ought to confirm our calling and election. Now, both of those words, calling, election, they're important biblical terms. So start with election. Election is entirely God's doing and not ours. Ephesians 1 verse 4 tells us that God chose us in Christ. That is, you know, in Greek, he elected us in Christ before the foundation of the world. God sovereignly chose those who would be his. That's election. Now, the term calling, well, it actually has two different contexts. I mean, one is simply that a calling is what it seems to be. God says, come to me and be saved. That's a call. God's making an offer. You find that kind of thing in Revelation 22:17, which says, the Spirit and the bride say, come. And then later it says, let him who is thirsty come. See, there's a general call. It's an invitation. Anyone listening out there, Christ is calling you to come. And yet, at other times, the call seems like a particular one. Or as some Bible teachers frame it, an effective one. Not a general call, an effective call. What are some examples of that? Well, for instance, Romans 8:30 says, those whom he, that is, those whom God the Father predestined, he also called. Romans 8:28, two verses earlier, Paul says, God causes all things to work together for the good to those who are called according to his purpose. So here, the calling is specific. God elected his own from eternity past, but now in the fullness of time, he's called them in such a way that they became his. And Peter speaks of an effective call in 1 Peter 2:9 when he says, you are called out of darkness into his marvelous light. And here Peter combines the call with the election. God has sovereignly acted to call his own to himself. Well, very good. Yet how do I know that if I am the elect of God? See, and Peter says, well, you've got to make your election sure. Does that sound strange? Well, why should it? I mean, after all, those who have been called and elected have an interest in this kind of a thing. And as we're going to see, our desire for the virtues that make us fruitful and growing, those very virtues assure us that, yes, I've been called. Yes, I've been elected. And now I know that I've truly been born again. But what if we don't see the virtues that Peter is speaking about? Well, if you don't, the answer is that you need to pray to God that he might have mercy on your soul. You see, that's how we make our election sure, that we not only desire for the virtues that Peter speaks about, that we're beginning to grow in them. And that is the life of the individual who has been chosen by God. So instead of asking ourselves, well, how do I know whether in eternity past I was elect? That's a question that never gets an answer. The question that we should be answering is, am I growing in the virtues of Christ? Now, verse 11. For in this way there will be richly provided for you an entrance into the eternal kingdom of our Lord and Savior Jesus Christ. Yes, says Peter. An entrance into the kingdom of Christ is opened up for all who are faithful to the gospel. Let me repeat that. Faith in Christ and moral excellence go hand in hand. Don't you say that you have faith if you're not living the godly life. And you won't come to Christ by living the godly life, but you'll come by having faith in him. The two, faith and obedience, always go together.
4: Thanks, John. John, can I ask you, is it enough to pray the sinner's prayer? And is it necessary that there be evidence of the change that's happening in my life?
5: Yeah, we need an awakening of our heart. Of course we need to. If you've never been converted to Christ, you need to pray the sinner's prayer. You need to confess you're a sinner. You need to come to Christ. But, you know, the test of whether or not that's a real experience rather than one you've simply deceived yourself with is whether or not your heart has been changed so that you love the things of God more than anything else. And once you do that, you become a follower of Jesus. So that's what we're aiming at.
4: Thanks so much, John. 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
8: Matthew 24:24. For false messiahs and false prophets will appear and perform great signs and wonders to deceive, if possible, even the elect. Anyone who claims to speak for God but contradicts the gospel is either a false teacher, a false prophet, or a false messiah. Paul warned the Galatians, "Even if we or an angel from heaven should preach a gospel other than the one we preach to you, let them be under God's curse." History has produced a long line of false teachers, false prophets, and false messiahs, some even doing miracles. And the Bible speaks of a false prophet at the end of the age who, John said in Revelation 13, will do great signs, even causing fire to come down from heaven to the earth in full view of the people. Because of the signs, it deceived the inhabitants of the earth. What if someone else comes back from the dead? What if they're attended by glorious angels? What if their miracles are more compelling than Jesus' miracles? How do we know who speaks for God? Thankfully, we're not in the dark. Jesus said, "Anyone who chooses to do the will of God will find out whether my teaching comes from God." John 7:17. But if you're not resolved to do God's will, you are, in fact, already deceived.
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0: 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Mark is the founding pastor of New Life Community Church in Chicago. I'm Wayne Shepherd, and whether you're a father, a mother, maybe a grandparent, today's message is one that's designed for everyone. Mark, you gave this message originally around Father's Day last year, but it's appropriate any time of the year. You believe God has called all of us to the power of a parental blessing.
1: I do, Wayne. And you know, I've spent years ministering in communities, oftentimes where there's a lot of broken families. Mm-hmm. And very often, fathers who are struggling with what it means to be a father, or households where a father hasn't been present.
0: Yeah, they haven't had an example, have they?
1: No. And so this is a very powerful message. It talks about four key elements of blessing our children. And I just want to say that, yeah, you have the power to bless your children in a way that no one else in the world can. So this message, I think, is going to strike home for a lot of people.
0: Yeah, I'm anxious for our listeners to tune in now carefully as we go to Genesis chapter 48, bestowing the blessing on your children.
1: I heard of a priest and a rabbi that decided to room together, and they bought a car together. You know it's going to be a joke when I say a priest and a rabbi. So they decided to buy a car together. And the rabbi looked out the window and he saw that the priest was sprinkling the car with holy water. And so when he came back in, he said, "Hey, what were you doing?" He said, "Well, in my tradition, when a baby's born, we just bless them by sprinkling water on them." The rabbi thought, "Oh, okay." So the next day, the priest looked out the window and he saw the rabbi with a metal saw, and he was sawing off about 4 inches off the tailpipe of the car there. So the priest came in and said, what are you doing?" He said, "Well, in my tradition, we circumcise the babies that are born." And so that's a father's joke, so some of you aren't getting that, but see, we don't understand always the power that we have to bless, but at the end of this service, every man that's in this auditorium, I hope that you understand the power that God has given you to bless your children. 600 times in the Old Testament, we hear the phrase to bless. Literally in the Hebrew, it means to bow the knee, because when they were going to bless someone, the person that was about to be blessed would bow their knee, and the person imparting the blessing would lay their hand on them and then bless them. Blessing means that they would convey prosperity and favor and goodness upon the person that was about to be blessed. Years ago in 1986, when I just first started the ministry, when I first started pastoring, a little booklet came out by two Christian psychologists and psychiatrists called The Blessing. Gary Smalley and John Trent wrote a book, I have it in my hand, called The Blessing. In this book, they describe what they call the five elements of the blessing. As we study in Scripture, I've summarized it into four, just because I only have a certain length to teach here. But there are four key elements to the power of blessing our children. And I want to talk to you about those four key elements today, because I believe that there are some men and women in this auditorium that your entire life, you've been struggling to receive a blessing that you never received. Some of you have felt a vacuum inside of your soul as you look at your life, and you can't quite explain it. But it seems like no matter what you do, you're always falling short in your own mind. Some of you, what you never received, and it's difficult for you to give, you never received the blessing, so you cannot give that which you have not received. You have to receive it in order to give it. We saw last week how Jacob desired for his father to bless him, but he always felt like he fell short, and the blessing always went to his older brother, whom his father showed favoritism to. And even though he became a successful man in his business and had 12 children and 2 wives and he had grown, he still felt like he lacked the blessing of his father. If you look at Genesis chapter 48, you will find these 4 elements listed. Jacob is now an old man. He's not just a father or grandfather, but now he's a great-grandfather. And his son comes, he's a grandfather. His son comes to him, Joseph comes to him, and he wants his father to give the blessing to his grandchildren. Jacob is semi-blind, older, and yet we find in this passage this old man laying hands on his 2 grandchildren and speaking into their future and speaking into their life and giving them the powerful blessing of God upon their life. As we look at this passage, I see that there's a couple elements that are true of all the blessings that are given in the Old Testament. And by the way, can I say, I don't have to explain this because I think you know this, but we can never underestimate the power of a father's influence on a child's life. Never underestimate the power of your influence. In fact, I read recently that the FBI did a study on 17 kids basically that had shot their classmates in different towns and high schools around the United States of America. And they discovered that all 17 shooters had different background, different ethnicities, different socioeconomic backgrounds, but they had one thing in common. All 17 shooters had problems with their father. There's something about a young man that has difficulty relating to his father that creates an angry young man. A young man that doesn't quite know his identity, that's wrestling for something that he doesn't have. It's like when you're hungry and someone has food and you don't get it, it makes you frustrated. When you're a young man or a young woman and you desire identity and blessing and value and you don't get it, it makes you angry. As we look at Jacob blessing his sons, I want to speak into you because I believe all of us have the power to bless. And you have been called, especially as fathers, to a unique position. There are many teachers that your children may have. There are many coaches that may come into their life. There are many mentors that will come in and out of their lives. They'll have different bosses that they relate to. But listen to me, men. There's only one father. One father that your children will have. And there's some things that only you can give them that no one else in the world can give them. And so never underestimate the power of the position that God has placed you in over your children. 4 things to convey the blessing. Number 1, meaningful touch and affection. Look at what it tells us in Genesis chapter 48. Now Israel's eyes were failing. Israel, you remember that Israel's other name was what? Jacob. His name was Jacob, and after he wrestled with God, they called his name Israel. So Israel's eyes were failing because of old age. How many of you should be wearing bifocals, but you refuse to do it, and so you're kind of reading like this, right? Israel's eyes were failing because of old age, and he could hardly see. So Joseph, his son, brought his sons close to him, and his father kissed them and embraced them. Now, I want you to note that that is significant because in every blessing we see in the Old Testament, there is always a touching. There's always a display of affection that's demonstrated in the act of blessing. There's something when the king went to bless and anoint whoever was going to be next king, they would impose hands on them. When a father was about to bless his sons or daughters, they always laid their hands on him. In this case, the grandfather kisses them, embraces them, and lays their hand on them, because there's something about physical touch in the right way that demonstrates you are valuable to me. There's been studies that have been done on this. For example, a doctor by the name of Tiffany Field did extensive studies on the power of touch. And what she discovered is that there's something that is conveyed when we touch our children, when they receive appropriate physical touch, a hug, a kiss on the cheek, an arm around them, that somehow that conveys you are important, you have value to me. I think that's why God created babies, to somehow trigger in us the want to touch them and cuddle them and hold them. How about it? Something about babies and puppies, that you just want to pet them. And we have a dog in our house named Angel. She's actually 8 years old, so in human years, I think she's probably 65. But she looks like a puppy. When people come to our house, they always say, "Oh, how cute," and they want to touch her. She doesn't like to be touched by a lot of people, so she kind of runs away. But people always, there's something about babies that makes

0: physically and health-wise, because they were meant to be touched and held and embraced and cuddled and loved upon. And when that is lacking, it affects their development. There are some of you here, men, that grew up under a culture in which physical display of affection towards your children was not encouraged. It was a more of an austere culture. And so some of you men, even right now, have difficulty demonstrating affection to your children because you never received it from your father. In fact, some of you feel like, well, that's kind of a sissy thing to do, to show affection. They need to grow up being tough. I never received it. I never give it. They need to grow up being tough. And so the fact of hugging your son or daughter, kissing them on the cheek, putting your arm around them, patting them on the back, that just doesn't come natural to you. It just seems like it's a foreign concept to you, that it's not a normal thing to you. But in the power of a blessing, there's always an affectionate touch that says to a person, you're important to me. Men, your children needs you to demonstrate physical affection to them, because it's saying something to their psyche, to their spirit, to their soul. It's saying, you are important to me.
1: 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Now, let's get back into today's message. 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
0: I love that Jesus modeled this, by the way. In Mark chapter 10, verse 14 through 16, the disciples around Jesus were shooing children away from him, thinking that they were being a nuisance to Jesus. And Jesus, when he saw this, he was indignant by it. And he said to them, "Let the children come to me, and do not hinder them, for the kingdom of God belongs to such as these." It says, and he took the children in his arms. I love that, the affection of Jesus towards these children. He put his hands on them, and he what? Say it out loud. He what? He blessed them. The best blessing happens in the context of affection. When there's affection being shown, the blessing is demonstrated. People understand that they have value. This past weekend was my, 28-year wedding anniversary. 28 years. I know some of you are thinking, Pastor, I didn't know your wife was that old. She was a young bride. But you know, we were walking down the street downtown Chicago, and I was holding her hand, and we were just walking, enjoying the pleasant evening, beautiful sights of downtown. Wasn't yesterday just gorgeous? I mean, it was one of these Chicago great days. And so we were walking downtown, and I noticed out of the peripheral of my eyes as I looked at the window that there was another couple walking behind us. And as we walked, I could tell they were walking behind us, and I kind of glanced at the glass that we were walking behind, and I saw that the man was walking about 3 feet in front of the woman. Now, that's always a bad sign. You would never know that they were together, except that I could kind of tell that they were together because they were following closely behind, and then when I glanced over, she was walking with her arms crossed, Can you tell when a

0: Woman is mad. I mean, she was walking with her arms crossed, and he was kind of walking behind her a little bit. And then he went ahead and they crossed the street, and he was walking in front of her and she was walking behind her. Their physical posture was telling me we're mad at each other. Why? Because when you're mad at each other and you're saying, hey, you have little value to me, you withhold affection. It's like, no, I'm mad at you. I don't want to, you're not valuable to me. But have you ever seen a young couple that's in love with each other and they're in the infatuation stage? It's like they're glued to each other and they walk and their hands are on each other and they're whispering and they're hanging on to each other. They're showing a sense of this person is highly valuable to me. And oftentimes, some couples that have been married too long sometimes sort of get out of that, and you can tell they've been married too long because they don't hold hands anymore. They don't sit close to each other. They stop talking to each other because they're sort of demonstrating there's less value that I'm showing there. But when there's high value, there is a sense of affection that's shown. My father was a missionary. And he was a man's man type of a guy. You would shake his hand, and if your hand wasn't a strong grip, man, he would crush your hand. He would embrace guys like this. He had a big beard, and he was physically fit, and he worked on tractors and trucks and cars, and he was a missionary, and so he was a preacher, but people from the village would bring their big tractors and he would talk to them about Jesus as he would change their transmission. But if you've ever seen the hands of a mechanic that they can't quite get them clean, they always have a little grease in the cracks of their hands. Any mechanics in here know what I'm talking about? Yeah, you try to clean them, but, you know, it just never quite comes out. So he had these big, gruff hands. And I still remember as a boy, him reaching over. We would be in the car together driving somewhere. And he would reach his big hand over. And maybe I was 6 or 7 years old. And he'd put his hand on the back of my neck in an affectionate way. I could feel the roughness of his hand on the back of my neck. And he didn't have to say a word to me, but just that simple touch on the back of my neck, kind of squeeze on the back of my neck, what it told me is, I like you. You're my son. You're one of mine. I'm affectionate towards you. The power of the blessing is that way. Over the years, as my kids have grown up, I always tried to go into their rooms, especially when they're small, and pray for them before they went to bed. My daughter, we had this little routine going. I would pray for her every night before she went to bed. And so I would give her a kiss on her cheek, a kiss on her chin, and both cheeks like that. It was just kind of our routine. But the power of that was simply saying, I like you. I love you. You're valuable to me. Some of you men need to ask yourself this question. When's the last time I've hugged my son or my daughter? When's the last time I've physically shown affection to my children? When's the last time I've overcome that barrier so that without a word, I hug them, I embrace them, put my arm around them? There's something powerful about physical touch that's done in the appropriate right way. You look at the life of Jesus, and it seems like Jesus was always willing to touch other people in a way that made them feel like they're valuable. I love the story in Mark chapter 1 where a man that has leprosy comes to Jesus and begs him on his knees if Jesus will heal him and cleanse him. Now, leprosy's at that time, it was an incurable disease, a horrific disease in which your skin would begin to break out in blotches. And when leprosy advanced, literally pieces of skin would start to fall off and pus-filled, disfigured people fingers would fall off, and it was a horrible disease. And if you were a leper in those days, when someone came close to you, you'd have to call out, "Unclean, unclean." So most lepers had had no contact with people in years. They had to avoid physical contact with any human being.
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4: The Apostle Peter made it clear in his first letter that as believers, we need each other to grow spiritually. In other words, God never intended for any one of us to grow to become like Christ in isolation. To make his point, Peter used another fascinating metaphor. Listen carefully.
5: As you come to him, a living stone, rejected by people but chosen and honored by God, you yourselves, as living stones, a spiritual house, are being built to be a holy priesthood, to offer spiritual sacrifices acceptable to God through Jesus Christ.
4: You see, many who heard Peter's letter read were Jewish believers. They would immediately think of the temple in Jerusalem. Faithful Jews would make at least an annual trip to the holy city to worship. However, now as believers in Jesus Christ, they were God's temple, made up of living stones. They were a spiritual house, with the resurrected Savior being the major living stone. This correlates with what Paul wrote to the Ephesians. He used the same metaphorical language.
5: So then, you are members of God's household, built on the foundation of the apostles and prophets, with Christ Jesus himself as the cornerstone. In him, the whole building, being put together, grows into a holy temple in the Lord. In him, you are also being built together for God's dwelling in the Spirit.
4: Note what both Peter and Paul wrote. We are being built together.
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6: There is no greater joy or blessing for Christian parents than to lead their children to personal faith in Jesus Christ. As the father or spiritual leader, we're the one that's primarily responsible for helping our children find peace with God. The moment each child was conceived, something amazing happened. An eternal soul was created. That soul will never cease to exist. It will spend eternity in either heaven or hell. That's why it's so important to remember that as parents, we must give an account to God for how we reared our children. Many parents are quick to cast the blame for their children's disinterest in spiritual things upon the church or youth group. But leading your children to faith in Christ is not the responsibility of the church, the Sunday school, or the youth group. It's the responsibility of the Christian home. Never take the salvation of your children for granted. Just because their parents are Christians and have attended church all their lives is no guarantee that they have ever accepted Christ as their own personal Savior. Pray for your children, and pray for your grandchildren. Pray that those children will come to know Christ as Savior at an early age. D.L. Moody was once asked how many people were converted at a meeting where he was the preacher. 3.5, he replied. What, 3 adults and 1 child? Asked the man. No, 3 children and 1 adult, said Moody. The adults have already wasted half their lives, but those children have practically all their lives to live for God. Dads, don't abdicate your responsibility of being the spiritual leader in your family. Leading your children to Christ is first and foremost the responsibility of the Christian home. My name is Morris Hull, and you've been listening to Character Focus from Home Life Ministries. For more information, visit us online at www.hlm.org.
7: Coming up this weekend on The Supplement, we're going to be hearing from Pete Gregg. 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We'll also be joined by Richard Kokin. 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
10: It's because God has granted us grace in Christ that we should have a zeal and a passion to say, I'm not going to live for sin anymore. You've got to know that if you are passive in the Christian life, you're spiritual disaster waiting to happen. I mean, you are no match if you're not ready to put up your dukes and say, I'm ready to fight this thing called sin and temptation.

0: Maybe it's a white lie or pocketing the extra change you were given by mistake. Whether large or small, it's tempting for us to rationalize sin. But today on Focal Point, we're reminded why disobedience is such a big deal. Pastor Mike Fabares highlights the faith of several individuals who said no to temptation, even at great personal cost. 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Just say hello for the first time online at focalpointradio.org. 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
1: I suppose if you're normal, and of course you all are, that you would prefer peace over war. I suppose that you would prefer calm over conflict, that you would prefer tranquility over clashes. I assume that'd be the case. I mean, that's what we would prefer. And if we're normal, that's the preferred route for you and me. Unfortunately, if we go into the Christian life thinking that's what we're going to have, we are a spiritual disaster waiting to happen. I know some people immediately protest. They say, well, wait a minute, you know, Christian life, isn't that about bringing peace? And there's a lot of talk about peace, and didn't Jesus, you know, bring peace and all of that? And you know what? He did. But he brought a particular kind of peace. In his first coming, he made it very clear that the reason he came was to get us connected with God, to bring us peace with God. And it is for that very reason, in a world that's not at peace with God, and even in a body that's not at peace with God, that we are filled with conflict. And unfortunately, a lot of skirmishes and battles that take place in our daily lives. And we just got to come to grips with that as a reality. Now, I suppose we could look at the concentric circles that the Bible spells out for us in terms of the conflict. And there's all kinds of conflict on a variety of levels that if you're going to be a follower of Christ, you should expect and anticipate. But I want to talk about the one that Hebrews 11 addresses next for us in our series on ambitious faith. It's a kind of conflict that is probably the closest to home. It's the one that you will deal with every day of the Christian life. It's the conflict that you and I have because of a very simple command in Scripture that the Bible calls us as Christians to do. And that is that God has said multiple times in the Bible that we are to strive to be holy just like He's holy. Sounds easy enough. It just doesn't work out on a daily basis. As a matter of fact, the Bible says that you've got a lot of opposition as it relates to that simple task. At least it's simple to understand. It's not simple to do, but it's going to be fraught with battles and clashes and conflict because, number one, you have, according to 1 Peter 5, an enemy that's like a roaring lion, and he prowls around seeking someone to devour. He wants to take you out. And his method is to try and get you to compromise, pull you into some kind of sin that will ruin your path of sanctification, that will render you ineffective. And that's the main thing he's looking to do in your life. Then you've got, according to Romans chapter 12, verse 1, a world system that's constantly trying to squeeze you into its mold. Have you noticed that? They want you to be like them, and like them is not always like what God would like you to be. And so you've got this other pressure in your life to try and put you in a path that takes you away from living according to the will of God. And that's a pressure we face on a daily basis. Thirdly, as it relates to this this battle to do the right thing in life, the Bible says you've got a conflict that wages inside of you. And because we're still in this unredeemed container called our flesh, the Bible says that, according to 1 Peter 4, that there are evil desires in you that wage war against your soul. You've experienced a little bit of that, I trust. We know what that's like. We've got desires, and we know they're not right, and we shouldn't do that. But here's this nagging temptation to cross a line or to be quiet when we should speak up or to kind of take a shortcut when we know we ought to go the long route because that would be God's way, and it's constantly there. It's a battle that we struggle with. Now, the second flag people throw on the play is, well, you know, I'm all into grace, see, and that's what you don't understand. I understand the grace of God, and we're not under the law, and so sin is not a really big deal to me because I know it's been paid for on the cross, so it's okay, I'm all right. I don't have to fight this. You make it sound like such a big deal. I mean, it's been paid for. It's done. We're okay. Well, for those of you that think grace is a kind of a get-out-of-jail-free card, that it's a license to say, well, it's all right because it's all been paid for, then the Bible would be very clear to respond to that by saying you don't understand grace at all. Sure enough, we don't earn our way into the family of God, and doing good things and being righteous doesn't get us right with God. But according to Scripture, Paul wrote to Titus in the early church, and he said, don't you understand that grace is the thing that instructs us to deny ungodliness? It's because God has granted us grace in Christ that we should have a zeal and a passion to say, I'm not going to live for sin anymore. And with the enemy of God prowling around in the world system and my own flesh rebelling against this desire to live godly, you've got to know that if you are passive in the Christian life, you're spiritual disaster waiting to happen. I mean, you are no match if you're not ready to put up your dukes and say, I'm ready to fight this thing called sin and temptation. It is the norm of the Christian life. In the words of Romans chapter 8, you are to declare war on sin in this way, that you are to put to death the misdeeds of the body, which means that we're all saying, okay, I'm all out declaring war on this. And even though people may say, well, I don't abuse grace and I understand I should be righteous and I want to grow in this path of sanctification, there's a lot of people that sit here this morning or will hear this message and they still don't feel the urgency to fight sin. And let me give you a quick little pre-sermon. Can I do that? I got the microphone, so here I go. Five things, real quick. Reasons that sin is a big deal, okay? Number one, sin is a big deal in our lives because it causes pain on the cross of Christ, okay? And let's just get real clear. Christ had to pay for every specific sin that he would forgive in the people of God. As he hung on a cross, he had to be treated by the Father as though he were the guy that compromised, as though he were the guy embroiled in lust and sin, as though he were the person that had the terrible attitude or couldn't control his anger. And the Father, the Bible says, had poured out his wrath on the Son. Secondly, it renders us ineffective in being useful for God. As Paul wrote Timothy, he said, listen, here's what God is looking for, clean vessels. And if you'd rid yourself from sin in your life, then God can use you. And the more holy we are, and the more righteous we are, and the more we walk in step with God's Spirit, the more God's going to reach for you like a tool out of a toolbox and say, I can use you. Now, I'm going to do something great in and through you. And I'd like to be as effective as I can for God. Wouldn't you like to make a difference in your neighborhood, with your neighbors, the people that you interact with the people in your workaday world? That would be good. Well, a lot of it depends on how clean of a vessel you are. And so I don't want to be rendered ineffective by falling into sin on a perpetual, constant basis. Thirdly, and we've talked a lot about this in the book of Hebrews, sin is a big deal because sin mitigates our eternal rewards. It takes away from our eternal rewards. And I know a lot of us believe in spiritual communism and all that. But the bottom line is there will be a real diverse group of people in the kingdom of God. Some that are rewarded richly and others, according to 1 Corinthians 3, who on judgment day will suffer loss. We're not talking about condemnation. There's no purgatory. This is not a preview to hell. You're not going to be punished there or spanked on judgment day. But the Bible says you will suffer because of the squandered opportunities to serve God faithfully. And that's all about sin. And so I really would like to keep as much of the future reward that God has planned in his grace for me intact. Fourthly, it brings painful discipline into our lives, as Hebrews chapter 12 will show us. We're going to do a whole series on that section of the Scripture. But man, I don't want, as the Scripture says, to have that painful experience of God's discipline. And as I often say, you may not believe in spanking, parents, but God does, okay? And he often will bring out the paddle and apply it to our spiritual fanny, and he'll say, listen, because of your sin, you need corrective measures, and pain is a great way to do this. It gets our attention, as C.S. Lewis liked to say. I mean, he shouts to us in our pain, and he wants to get us back on the path of righteousness. So much of the future of my pain or the peaceful fruit of righteousness will depend on how I live. And I'd like to avoid as much sin as possible because I don't like spankings, much like my kids. I'd like to avoid as many as possible. Fifthly, we've got to understand that God is not a software program, right? He is a person. And according to the Scripture, our sin grieves the heart of God. And let's just think about that for a minute. Here is a God in heaven who has done everything to bring us to himself. He has offered his own son. He's taken your sin and placed it on his son. And when we sin, how does it feel, parents, to watch your kids rebel? I mean, this is a painful thing to the heart of God. So I want to say, you know what? This is not just an esoteric, philosophical, abstract discussion. This is important. We got to battle sin. We got to declare war on sin in our lives. To get us into heaven, is that what I said? Help me with that. No, that's not what I said. But to walk in a path of sanctification, because so much hangs on whether or not I'm going to say no to temptation this week. We've just got to feel that. And if we feel that, then I think we can all throw up our hats and say, okay, this is important. Let's declare war on sin. Question is, how do we do it? Well, there's a lot of things the Bible has to say, but there are some specific tools for us in Hebrews chapter 11, beginning in verse number 23. And if you have your Bibles, I want you to open there, because in this series of examples of the Old Testament, we get to an example of ambitious faith, and it hones in on the issue of fighting temptation. The template for us is Moses and his parents. And the great thing about this passage is, if we look at it carefully, we'll begin to understand the ingredients for fighting temptation. And if there's good reason for me to do it, then, man, I just want to know how. And there's some great examples here for us, beginning in verse 23, Hebrews chapter 11. Look at verse number 23, as it says, by faith. And that's the issue. And it does take ambitious faith to walk a path of righteousness. He says, well, let's think of Moses' parents for a minute. They hid him for 3 months after he was born. That's because Pharaoh had said all baby boys got to be killed. And they saw he was no ordinary child. I mean, which was a head scratcher for expositors, because this is more than just, well, he's really cute, let's save him. I mean, there was something here. We don't know what it is. It's not clear, but both Stephen in his sermon in Acts 7 and 8, and both the Exodus passage in Exodus 2, and both this passage, thirdly, they say there's something about this kid. There was this idea that they had from God. This kid could be like the deliverer or something. I mean, he's not ordinary. There was something about him. And so they said, there's no way we can give in to the sin of tossing our kid into the river. We're going to do whatever we can to save him. And what did it take? Bottom of verse 23, it took them dealing with fear. They weren't afraid of the king's edict. They had to say, you know what, we're putting that aside because we're going to do the right thing here, which in that case was to save their kid. Verse 24, spotlight shifts to Moses as he's grown up. He grew up, he refused to be known as the son of Pharaoh's daughter. You know the story, he's raised in Pharaoh's palace. Now he's got a choice because he's really not an Egyptian, he's a Hebrew. And he sees the Hebrews being mistreated and he says, I'm going to stand with them. He chose, verse 25, to be mistreated along with the people of God rather than to enjoy the pleasures of sin for a short time. That was a choice. Which, by the way, that's what this sermon is all about. It's about making choices. Am I going to compromise or am I going to do the right thing? Am I going to fudge a little bit here on what God told me to do? Or am I going to live passionately and say, if God said it, I'm going to do it? And he said, in this case, you know what? Here's an option for sin. No, even if it's pleasurable, even if there's some kind of benefit there, I know it's short term and I'm going to say no to it. I'm going to stand with the people of God. Verse 26. He regarded disgrace for the sake of Christ, which was still 1,500 years away. He had a sense of God's Redeemer. And for that, he says, you know, it's of greater value than all the treasures of Egypt. Give me, pay me whatever. I'm not going to compromise. Because, bottom of verse 26, he was looking ahead to his reward. Different perspective. Let's start up there in verse number 23. Starts with two guys, or two people, Amram, right, and Jochebed. Jochebed kind of sounds like a guy, but it's not. I'm sure it was a really cute Hebrew girl. Amram and Jochebed, they got a young family brewing. They got an old sister, an older sister, right, a young preteen perhaps, and her name is Sunday school grad. See, we got you going last week on the Sunday school trivia, didn't we? Her name is Miriam. Very good. And there's a little three-year-old toddler running around in Jochebed's, nursery, and his name is Aaron, who happened to be a Levite. The year, by the way, 1500, is 275 years after the close of last week's sermon, which was the end of the book of Genesis. We ended with Joseph there giving instruction about his bones. And the bottom line is, we've had 275 years down there in Egypt, and they were multiplying like bunny rabbits. I mean, they were growing exponentially. These Hebrew people in God's sovereign plan, kids everywhere. Okay? Lots of kids. 275 years, it's growing like crazy. And then the Bible says in Exodus chapter 1, there was a Pharaoh that rose to power that didn't know Joseph. Oh, I don't remember Joseph. See, they were favorable to the Jews because of Joseph and what he had done to save the nation. And now they said, well, we don't even know that guy. So all of a sudden now, all they saw with the Hebrews was a growing threat. Why? Because they're growing like a weed. Look at all these people. And because, like a lot of ancient Near Eastern monarchs, that posed a threat for a coup d'etat or some kind of takeover, here they said, listen, we got to do something about it. So Pharaoh's edict was every baby boy, as though the girls weren't a threat, but every baby boy had to be tossed into the Nile and killed. And he gave instruction to the Hebrew midwives when they gave birth to these kids, and they were to kill them. If it's a boy, kill him. If it's a girl, okay. So we didn't want a standing, growing army growing up to take over the Pharaoh's court. Well, pregnant Jochebed, got a baby, two kids. Wow, what do I do now? And the Bible says, according to Hebrews chapter 11, verse number 23, they got over the understandable fear of doing what the king had told them to do. And that's what, by the way, what most sin feels like. Pressure, doesn't it? I mean, when we are tempted to sin, there's that pressure to push us down the wrong path. And in this case, it was a king's edict, Pharaoh's edict. Now, ask this question of yourself. What were the consequences of defying a ancient Near Eastern monarch's command? Was there something attached to that? Was there consequences? Was there something to fear about that act of disobedience? Well, absolutely. If you disobeyed the king, I mean, this is not Congress, right? I mean, this is not your parents. This is the monarch. He will kill you. And so there was a lot at stake. So they had a lot of fear to overcome, which, by the way, would be a nice thing to jot down. If you and I are going to do right, we have to just stand up and do right and not fear the consequences. Don't fear the consequences, because there are consequences to doing the right thing, not just in ancient Egypt, but also today. Am I right about that? Is there not a price to pay if today you say in your heart, this week I'm not going to compromise? And when the boss says, do this, and I know it's unethical, there's a price to pay. Could cost me my job. Maybe on a lesser scale, could cost me a client. Could cost me my reputation. It's a lot of things that it could cost to say, I'm going to do the right thing and say no to the pressure and temptation of compromise. Well, here's the deal. How do we deal with that fear? Because a lot of us, well, I'm just afraid. Here's how to deal with the fear. Turn back to Exodus chapter 1. Because Jochebed and Amram were not the first people to defy the king's edict. Matter of fact, we have a great template and a prototype that Jochebed and Amram followed in the steps of. And it was two Hebrew midwives. And take a look at the great example they laid down and how they dealt with it in Exodus chapter 1. Exodus 1. Look at verse 15. Here they are. The king of Egypt, that's the Pharaoh, said to the Hebrew midwives, whose names in this case specifically were Shifra and Puah. Sorry, but that was their names, right? When you help the Hebrew women in childbirth and observe them on their delivery stool, if it is a boy, kill him. Now, they didn't need the forthcoming Ten Commandments to figure out that's not right. So they knew the right thing to do, which was not to kill them. If it's a girl, let her live. The midwives, however, feared Pharaoh. Underline the word Pharaoh there. Do you see it? Is that what it says? Do you think they feared Pharaoh? Oh, yeah. In the next verse, they're about to lie to Pharaoh. I mean, their knees knock when they defy the king's order. But the focus here isn't on how much or how little they feared Pharaoh. The focus in this text is they feared God. Do you see? I mean, if you really want to deal with the fear of man, don't just sit in the mirror and go, I shouldn't fear my boss. I shouldn't fear my boss. I shouldn't fear my boss. Okay? Here's what you should learn to do. If you want to stand up to the fear of the consequences of doing right, learn to fear God. Because they feared God, they did not do what the king of Egypt told them to do. They didn't give in to the pressure and they let the boys live. Which, by the way, is exactly what Jochebed and Amram were about to do. Somehow circumvent the king's edict because that's the wrong thing to do and I need to do the right thing. And they said, we're not going to fear you. Matter of fact, the Hebrew midwives made it really clear, we're going to fear God more. That's so important. If you want to learn to have less of a fear of man, all you got to focus on is saying, I need to learn to fear God. And we dealt with this in the book of Hebrews already. I mean, let's not double talk our way through this. That is, when I think about standing before the God of the universe, naked at the bema seat of the judgment seat of Christ, 2 Corinthians 5, that I am going to say, I fear the accountability of God. And I'm not afraid of condemnation. I'm not going to hell. There's no purgatory.
2: But what I'm concerned about is standing there and giving account for the deeds done in the body, whether good or bad. I'm concerned about that. And that is a big day of accountability. And I should say in my heart and my mind, that is going to motivate me to fear you less than I fear God. Some people marvel at the teens that get through high school and they don't fall to drugs and they don't smoke pot and they don't have sex in the back seat of the car and they don't get drunk and they don't, you know, fall to all the temptations. And sometimes when people find out that I steered clear of all that, they go, how in the world did that happen? You must have gone to the sissified high school, or you were some nerd with the pocket protector and no one ever offered you drugs. That's how you did it, right? No. Believe it or not, I wasn't a total nerd in high school. I know that's hard to believe. And I didn't go to the sissified high school, you know. Big city, big high school, all the temptations, all the stuff out there. How did Mike Fabares and all the other people like me avoid that stuff? I don't think it wasn't that we didn't fear fitting in. I feared not fitting in. I feared being ridiculed. I feared being called an oddball. But I had a greater fear than that. The fear of my dad, see? That was a greater fear. And I've told you this before. Dad was a big motorcycle cop, come home, big badge, big black outfit, big shiny gun right here. And it seemed like it, when he was cleaning his gun, that was when he'd ask me, so taking any drugs at school, son? Right? Talk to me about your compromise. I mean, you know, it was like I feared with a healthy respect the fact that I don't want to give an account to Dad and say yes or have him catch me doing something wrong. I had to fear this one greater than that. And I think we got to get to the place where we say, if you're going to toe the line with God, you've got to learn to have a healthy respect and a fear for God that says, I fear disobeying God more than I fear going along with the pressure at work, more than I fear doing what my family says I ought to do, because, you know, that's what we all do. And I know that's not the God or Christian thing to do, you little goody two shoes. But come on, just compromise with us. You got to say, no, I'm going to stand before God one day. And that to me is of greater concern than fitting in with you right now. You know how this worked out, don't you? Exodus chapter 2. I mean, we get specifically to the scene here in Exodus chapter 2, and we've got Moses being born. Does he work it out for good in the big scheme of things? Yeah, we've learned that in this series, haven't we? He works for good all these things. He works them together for good if you love God, called according to his purpose. But in the short run, there may be a few bumps along the way. And what you need to have is a resolve that whether this works out perfectly or not, I'm not going to compromise.
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3: 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We'll sail Holland America's Zouderdam, known for its elegance and exceptional hospitality, to historic cities like Boston, Halifax, and Quebec City. 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

0: We are thinking about how great our God really is these days. For four Sundays, we spoke of the character of God, and we focused our time and thought on four particular characteristics of our Heavenly Father. And then we turned to the cross of Christ, and we addressed the benefits of what our Savior accomplished when He died in our behalf on that cruel cross as the climax of His reason for coming to this earth. But our Father and our Savior have not left us without a comforter. And though the work of the Holy Spirit is not as well known or well articulated or defined as the work of the Father and the Son, we do need to be aware of what the Spirit of God does and the role He plays. And today there is the all-important subject of His filling. Very few Christians are taught the accurate teaching of Scripture regarding how to be filled with the Spirit. So we look for all other ways to make that happen. Among them, sensational ways, which we'll say more about later. But tucked away in the fifth chapter of Ephesians is the clear and unmistakable direction given by the Spirit of God in Scripture for us to hear and to heed. And this section has to do with the filling of the Holy Spirit, not to be confused with the regenerating work of the Spirit or the sealing work of the Spirit or the baptizing work of the Spirit. This is the filling, and we'll explain that further as we are together today. Ephesians 5. I'll begin the reading at verse 15 down through verse 21. Ephesians 5, verse 15. Therefore, be careful how you walk, not as unwise men, but as wise, making the most of your time, because the days are evil. So then, do not be foolish, but understand what the will of the Lord is. And do not get drunk with wine, for that is dissipation, but be filled with the Spirit, speaking to one another in psalms and hymns and spiritual songs, singing and making melody with your heart to the Lord, always giving thanks for all things in the name of our Lord Jesus Christ to God, even the Father. And be subject to one another in the fear of Christ.
1: 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If you would like someone to pray for you or someone you know, please call us on 0800-787-9364. Chuck's titled today's message, What Does Being Filled with the Spirit Mean?
0: Jesus said that He would send the Spirit of God, and in sending Him, He would also provide power. Well, some have taken that word power and made it, as my prof used to say, walk on all fours. Now there's power for everything. I don't know the last time you checked, but I have done a little, and I noticed there is now power evangelism, whatever that is. There is power prayer, power preaching, power healing, power encounters, power ministry for every size and shape there may be. You can even wear power ties to carry out your power ministry on power Sundays. I mean, if there's ever been an overused, abused word, it's power. The Spirit of God simply provides a normal Christian life for us. An everyday, believable, the word is authentically Christ-like life lived out from one day to the next. I sometimes like to compare it to a normal, authentic marriage. I know there are some of you thinking about marriage. Today, we come back to reality. So let me clarify. A normal, everyday, good, solid, reliable marriage is not made up of soft, romantic music, filling rooms, full of scented candles every day. It is not sitting for hours in a bubbly hot tub together, kissing and hugging one another. After a while, both of you can't even fit in the same tub, and you don't want another one in there with you when you are there. It is not your wife wearing 2 yards of saran wrap and a string of pearls as she crawls in bed at night. That's not the normal plan. It is not soft-footed waiters serving you a hot cup of tea as you sit on your Maui lanai watching the surf crash against the sand of the seas. The normal married life is not getting love letters from your spouse several times a week. It is not your husband getting ready for a shower, and as he takes his shirt off, you think of the model on the cover of GQ magazine. That's not the normal kind of husband you would expect. It's not a house full of teenagers anxious to do the supper dishes each evening, or thrilled to be told to keep their rooms spotlessly clean, or delighted to bring their grade point average up to 3.9, hopefully 4.0 before they graduate. That's not normal. That's not normal. The normal married life is not getting a mother-in-law with a face like Michelle Pfeiffer and a heart like Mother Teresa. That's not the normal, normal mother-in-law. Well, what is normal? It is the authentic. It is the real. The normal marriage is everyday living from one day to the next, faithful to one another, counting on one another to be there when times are difficult and, in some cases, impossible to go on without the other person. The normal Christian life is a lot like that. It is the enablement to live a life that those without Christ can't even imagine. It is, if you will, the power to control your tongue. It is the ability to clear your and clean up your thoughts. It is a way to guard you from temptation so that you don't plunge in and fall into one temptation after another. The authentic Christian life offers you hope beyond the normal drag of the flesh. These two are always in opposition to one another. Think of them as such. The spirit life, the flesh life. The spiritual walk, the carnal walk. In order to enter the Christian life, well, let's compare it to buying a car. Two things are essential for you to enjoy the car that you buy. First is the set of keys. The key lets you in the car. It'll help open the trunk or the glove box, or even once you're in, to lift the hood on the car. You can't enjoy the car without the keys. What the keys are to the car, conversion is to the Christian life. Okay? You don't enter the Christian life because you're born into a Christian family, or because you attend a church where the Bible is taught, or even because you learn verses from this book called the Bible. You enter the Christian life through the key, Christ. John writes it this way: He who has the Son, S-O-N, the Son of God, has the life. He who does not have the Son of God does not have the life. You either have the key that gets you in the car or you don't. So first is the key. The second thing you need, and you'll notice it soon after getting the car, is fuel. Now, you can't pull up to your garden hose and turn on the spigot and put the hose in the tank and save money from going to down to the service station and put water in it. No, the engine is meant to run on a fuel. To the amazement of some people, and certainly I'm one of them, a number of people in the family of God think they can live their life out in the flesh and everything will run along as God planned it. When you operate in the flesh, the engine shuts down. The goal is to operate in the Spirit. What the fuel is to the car, the Spirit of God, is to the authentic, normal Christian life. It is not a miracle a day to keep the devil away. In fact, someone has put it very well, a good friend of mine, if miracles were every day, they'd be called regulars. But they're miracles, and they rarely occur. And by the way, you're finding a parking space at Nordstrom's at Christmas time is not a miracle. Please, it's not. It just so happened a car pulled out and you pulled in. Hopefully. It's just that. Try your best not to make even the remarkable event miraculous. Miracles happen instantaneously and they lack anyone's ability to explain them. I have a friend who had cancer of the tongue. He asked me to pray along with a handful of his friends, and we prayed for him. He had the x-rays. He took the x-rays to get a second opinion at Mayo's, and somewhere between the physician in Dallas and the physician at Mayo that examined the same x-ray, the cancer was gone. No one could explain it to the point where the people at Mayo Clinic said, these are not the right x-rays. They just couldn't explain it. Another example, God, for some sovereign reason and for his purpose, healed my friend of that cancer on the tongue. I have other friends I prayed for, and they died with the disease. A more common response is, it does take its toll on you, and you are rarely miraculously healed. But sometime, and certainly God is able to do that. But that's a miracle. The spiritual life, the normal filling of the Spirit, doesn't have anything to do with a miracle. It has to do with putting the fuel in the tank and engaging the gears and driving, carrying on your life. Now, look at Colossians chapter 2, just before we get over to Ephesians. Look at Colossians 2. That's one of the little four small letters in the New Testament, Galatians, Ephesians, Philippians, and Colossians. Look at this second chapter, verse 6. I love this verse because of its simplicity. Therefore, as you have received Christ Jesus the Lord, that's the key. That's the key in the ignition that turns on the engine. That's the key that gets you inside. You do not claim to be a Christian if you have not received Christ Jesus the Lord. If you do, it's erroneous. He who has the Son has the life. He who has the key can start the car. Just as you have received Christ Jesus the Lord, that's the key. Now the fuel, so walk in Him. That's the Spirit of God at work, fueling, engaging your life in an authentic manner. The longer I live, the more I place a high priority on authenticity. I don't know of anything that impresses the lost world more than this combination, an authentic life and a joyful attitude. Those things are contagious. How could you be this real and how could you be this joyful in a world like this in which we live? The way you live has nothing to do with the circumstances around you. That's what makes it such a phenomenal life to offer individuals. Now, turn from here to John chapter 14. Let's do a quick little review on where we've been. John 14, remember, is the conversation that followed the Last Supper. Jesus is with his faithful 11. Judas has left. Jesus is teaching them about the life yet to come. He tells them in John 14, verse 16, I will ask the Father. Remember, this is at the Last Supper. He's going to be with them only a few more hours. I will ask the Father. He will give you another helper that he may be with you forever. See those words? That he may be with you forever. Down in verse 17, we read, he abides with you and will be in you. So the promise is, when you come to Christ, now that we are at the time of the Spirit's working and the Spirit's filling and the Spirit's indwelling, when you come to Christ, you have the Spirit of God living within you. Before I go any further, let me tell you, a wasted prayer is, Lord, send me your Spirit. If you're a Christian, you have the Holy Spirit. And that's like praying, Lord, be with us today. It's a very common prayer. It's a wasted prayer. He is with us. In fact, his Spirit lives within every believer. It's called the indwelling of the Holy Spirit. And if you are in Christ, Christ is in you. With Christ comes as well the Holy Spirit. You have the Spirit, and he permanently lives within you. Now look at Acts 1:8. Not only do we have the Holy Spirit permanently indwelling in us, we now have God's enablement. Jesus Christ promised the Holy Spirit. That's the first point. Second, the Spirit of God has now come and lives within us permanently. And the third is the Holy Spirit will come with power. Verse 8, you will receive power when the Holy Spirit has come upon you. You shall be my witnesses in Jerusalem, in Judea, in Samaria, even to the remotest part of the earth. One of the great missionary verses. In fact, it's a verse for all believers. We live our lives with an eye toward the world around us. We don't become a closed clan, just a tight little clique of people just living unto ourselves. That's the sign of a cult. A cult does that. But in authentic Christ-like Christianity, we live for the purpose of reaching the world with the message of the Savior. So the Holy Spirit will come with power. And we know now he has come. Third, we now have God's enablement. See the word power?

takes over and overcomes the fleshly drive within me. The drive to react, the drive to strike back, the drive to get even, the drive to throw a temper fit, the drive to have my own way. On and on, we could list them for the rest of the afternoon. This is the work of the Spirit as He now provides divine enablement. I made a quick list of them in my study. We have an inner dynamic to handle life's pressure. We are now able to be joyful regardless. We have the capacity to grasp the deep things of God that we could never understand on our own without the help of the Spirit. We have little difficulty maintaining a positive attitude toward life, being unselfish, being servants, living humbly before one another. We have a keen sense of intuition. As we get into the text of Scripture, God begins to reveal to us His mind. We'll look more at that next time. We can be vulnerable and open. We can share our hurts, our needs, our brokenness. We rely on the Spirit to intercede for us in ways that we can't even do for ourselves. We have an internal filtering system so that when we are in the presence of error, we discern that it is error. We can actually live a life worry-free. My list goes on and on. Because we have the Spirit of God living within us, those things are different. That was not true before He lived there. With Him comes the power, the enablement to live above the drag of everyday life. One more turn before we get to Ephesians. Look at 1 Corinthians chapter 6. I want you to see what you are as a living, breathing Christian. 1 Corinthians chapter 6 concludes verses 19 and 20 with some terribly important information. Do you not know? And by the way, he's writing to people in the first century. Can you imagine the people in the 21st century who don't know this? Even people that had been in a church that Paul founded. Do you not know, says the apostle, that your body is a temple of the Holy Spirit who is in you? So put that down if you're taking notes. Your body is a temple of the Holy Spirit. What does that mean? It means He resides there. He lives there. He indwells your person. You don't have to ask for Him to come in. He lives within. And because He dwells within, His desire is to be in control of your lips and eyes and ears and actions and thoughts and reactions and motives. But we are the temple of the Holy Spirit who is in you. He even goes further, whom you have from God. And you know what that means? That means you're not your own. If you are inhabited by someone else, you're not your own. You're able to pull off what you could never do on your own. Another illustration. I love the piano. I would love to be able to play the piano. When I sit down, the piano groans when I begin to play it. It knows it's not being played well. However, if I were to bring into our home a man named Van Cliburn, and he gets himself ready and sits down at the piano, our piano sounds like the way a piano ought to sound. And I stand back and go, that is fantastic. That is wonderful. Our piano is so happy, and so are all of us who are listening to you today. And what if Van Cliburn said to me, you know what, Chuck? I have the ability to give you my person so that you can play like this. And I say, you're kidding. He goes, no. Okay, you ready? And I say, yeah. So I'm suddenly Van Cliburn. All right. So I sit down and I'm playing Chopin's Polonaise and Beethoven and Bach, and I'm doing all this Mozart work. I'm playing some great hymns. It's wonderful.
And I'm amazed at this ability to do what I could never have done on my own.

0: I own. And then I start thinking, hey, I'm pretty good. I start sounding like chopsticks all over again. You know why? Because when you're operating in the power of the Spirit, you don't operate for your own glory. If anything's being carried out, it's being carried out for God's glory. We just read, you're not your own. You're going back to playing chopsticks. And you can't play unless you're under the control of the one who has come to live within you. In a simple and fragmented way, that is what it is to be under the control of the Spirit. You're not your own. That means your goal in life is not to get what you want. Can I go further? It means it's not all about you, in spite of what you may hear today. You're not that great shakes. I mean, when you look deep enough, what you find is just gross depravity. You're not in life for yourself. We're not our own. We've been bought with a price. So what are we supposed to do? Look at verse 20, end of the verse, 1 Corinthians 6:20. Because of this, we are to glorify God in our bodies.
1: Chuck Swindoll has identified the heart of the matter. The Spirit-filled life isn't about pursuing what we want. It's about surrendering to the one who bought us at infinite cost. That kind of surrender sounds radical in a world that insists life is all about me. But here's the promise. When we stop grasping for control and start yielding to the Spirit of God, something remarkable happens. This is Insight for Living. 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And if you're ready to learn more, or if you're looking for a creative way to guide your small group Bible study in meaningful discussion, we invite you to request the Searching the Scriptures Bible Study Workbook for this series. 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And if today's message has you thinking about how you can serve Christ here and now, we have something we'd love to put in your hands. It's Chuck's brand new booklet, The Cross We Proclaim. 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

0: If you've ever wondered what fuels a life lived wholeheartedly for Christ, then it's time to explore the remarkable stories waiting for you in Lives of Faith on TWR UK. Across the series, we step into the journeys of men and women whose obedience to God shaped nations, inspired generations, and left a legacy that still speaks today. And the best part is you can listen to every episode right now on demand. Revisit the life of John Stott, the humble pastor theologian whose clear biblical teaching helped shape evangelical Christianity around the world. Discover how a man so softly spoken became such a steady global voice for truth. Travel with Billy Graham, the preacher who carried the gospel to millions. Hear how a farm boy from North Carolina became one of the most recognizable evangelists in history, and how his message of hope continues to echo long after the stadium lights faded. Step into the extraordinary courage of Eric Liddell, Olympic champion, missionary, and man of unshakable conviction. His story isn't just about athletic glory, it's about choosing faithfulness over fame, even when the cost was high. And meet Harriet Newell, one of the first American women missionaries whose short life burned with a passion for the gospel that still challenges us today. Her devotion reminds us that significance isn't measured in years, but in surrender. These are stories that will stir the heart, strengthen the soul, and remind us all what God can do through ordinary people like us when we trust Him completely. So if you've missed an episode of this program or want to dive in for the first time, head to twr.org.uk/on-demand and just search for Lives of Faith and start exploring these powerful testimonies at your own pace. Once again, the website is twr.org.uk/on-demand and search for Lives of Faith.
1: Dave Piper with you. This is TWR Choice. And in just a few minutes' time, we're joining Charles Stanley for In Touch. But first, here's a different perspective with Bernie Dimas.
2: You know, I've heard all the theory. You don't have to be afraid because God is in that place with you. Yeah. That's the theory. But how do I know? How do I know that I can really rely on Him to be there and to be on my side and to act? Well, hi, I'm Bernie Dimas, and thank you so much for joining me again. Today we're going to be taking another look at the fear that we all go through in life from a different perspective. Fear is something that, quite frankly, we don't much want to talk about, and yet it's something that's so very real for so many people in this world. We don't want to admit to the rest of the world that we're afraid. And so we kind of put on this brave face as though everything's fine. But on the inside, fear can be eating away like a cancer. So often it's the case that the things we used to place our confidence in, well, they're not working anymore. People place their faith in all sorts of things, their stock portfolio until the stock market takes a dive. People place their faith in relationships until those relationships fail. And so we lose confidence. And when we lose confidence, the deep rot of fear sets into our hearts. Well, truly I tell you, God wants to deal with that so decisively in our lives. Now, that doesn't mean that we're not going to go through things and situations and challenges that aren't scary. Of course we are. That's life. But God's plan is that when we do, that we'll be ready, that our confidence will be in Him. Imagine a life where these times of fear are replaced with a quiet confidence in God Himself. That's His plan. That's why He keeps saying to us, do not be afraid. Us being afraid falls so far short of His plan to fill us with His peace. That's why I really encourage you to stick with me over these next few minutes as we discover how to live out God's ideal of not being afraid. I was talking with a friend recently. Great guy, one of nature's gentlemen, as the saying goes. He's kind and considerate and competent. He's just a delight. I've worked with him for about 15 years, but over the last few years, our paths have headed off into different directions. Now, I had cause to call him about something, expecting to hear his cheerful, bouncy voice on the other end of the phone, but what I discovered was a shell of the man I once knew. His world had fallen apart. His family was gone. His career seemed over. It was an incredibly difficult and painful time for him. He said, I'm sitting on a beach at the moment, wondering what, if anything, the rest of my life holds. Now, none of us want to have the stuffing ripped out of us. But you know something? It happens to all of us at some point. It doesn't matter who we are, where we live, what we believe. And, you know, I've heard some preach as though, well, if you believe in God, bad things won't happen to you. That's a load of rubbish. Bad things happen to God's people too. In fact, sometimes especially they happen to God's people. They just do. Take Israel, God's chosen people. They found themselves in this scary, fearful place. They've been in slavery, exiled in Babylon for the best part of three generations. It's a long time. Only a handful of their elders can ever remember living in God's promised land, Jerusalem. So what does God have to say to these people who are cowering in fear under the yoke of slavery? Have a listen. It comes from the Old Testament, the book of Isaiah, chapter 41, beginning at verse 8. But you, Israel, my servant Jacob, whom I have chosen, the offspring of Abraham, my friend, you whom I took from the ends of the earth and called from its farthest corners, saying to you, you are my servant, I have chosen you and not cast you off. Do not fear, for I am with you. Do not be afraid, for I am your God. I will strengthen you. I will help you. I will uphold you with my victorious right hand. See, the first thing that God does is he reminds them of his promises to Abraham. When Abraham stood in that promised land centuries before, this is what God promised him. Genesis chapter 15, beginning at verse 18. On that day, the Lord made a covenant with Abram, saying, to your descendants, I give this land from the river of Egypt to the great river, the river Euphrates, the land of the Kenites and the Kenizzites and the Kadamites and the Hittites and all the other little Vegemites. God gave that land to Abraham and his descendants. It was God's promise. God had chosen them and had promised them the land. So God had gathered them from the ends of the earth, and he said, I will not cast you off. I am your God. I will strengthen you. I will help you. I will uphold you with my victorious right hand. The whole thing that God relies on here in talking with these people in their fear and their despair is not on who they are or how strong they are or how clever they are. No, he's saying to them, look at who I am. Look at my promise. I know it's tough. I know you're confused. I know it's scary, but I am your God. I am with you. You are my servant. I have chosen you. I took you from the ends of the earth. Don't be afraid. But how does that help them? Isn't he the God who failed them 70 years earlier? Okay, so he sends them some prophet and he says, don't be afraid. But he's got more. He's got so much more. See, he said, it's not just my promises. Have a look at who I am. And just in the chapter before, we were looking at Isaiah chapter 41. Just in the chapter before, he tells them who he is. He says, to whom will you compare me? What, to an idol? I mean, a bit of mulberry wood made by an artisan? Don't you realize? Haven't you heard? Hasn't it been told to you from the beginning? Haven't you understood from the foundations of the earth? It is he who sits above the circle of the earth, and its inhabitants are like grasshoppers, who stretches out the heavens like a curtain and spreads them like a tent to live in, who brings princes to nothing and makes rulers of the earth as nothing. Scarcely are they planted, scarcely are they sown, scarcely has their stem taken root in the earth, when he blows on them and they wither and the tempest carries them off like stubble. To whom will you compare me? Who is my equal, says God the Holy One? Lift up your eyes, look and see who created these stars, who brings them out by their host and numbers them and calls them by name, because he is great in strength, mighty in power. Not one is missing. Why do you say, O Israel, my way is hidden from the Lord and my right is discarded from my God? Haven't you known? Haven't you heard? The Lord is the everlasting God, the creator of the ends of the earth. He doesn't grow faint or weary. This is powerful stuff. Don't you get it? He's saying, I'm the God who created the whole shooting match. See those trillions of stars up there? I created them. I make them come out each night. I am so much bigger than your circumstances. It makes absolute sense for you to put your confidence in me. I have been in those fearful places in my life. And you know what happens? All you can see is the dirty, great, big 800-pound gorilla in the room. All you can see are the people or the circumstances that cause us to fear, and that's human. We don't know what the future holds. We imagine all the bad things are going to happen at the same time. And then, I don't want to get preachy, but I've discovered in my life that when God steps into my situation, no matter how scary it is, when he steps in and whispers in my heart, "Do not be afraid," he means it. "Do not fear, for I am with you. Do not be afraid, for I am your God. I will strengthen you. I will help you. I will uphold you with my victorious right hand." My hunch is that today he means to whisper those words into your heart and mine. Do not be afraid. The Word of God is alive and active, amen, with the power to transform your life, to help you become all that God made you to be. And that's what the Fresh Daily Devotional is all about. 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My prayer is that your heart will be touched and transformed as you draw ever closer to Jesus through the power of his word. 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God bless you. I'm Bernie Diamond, and I'll catch you again same time tomorrow with a different perspective.
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4: Multitudes of people will go through life. They will never learn to love God. They'll never learn to receive the love of God. Therefore, they'll never learn to love themselves. They'll never learn to love others. They may cohabit with each other. They may relate to each other. But they'll never learn to love one another. They'll never be able to feel and to sense the greatest emotion God ever placed in a human heart. And that is the emotion to feel the love of God, to love him in return. You cannot love somebody you do not give yourself away to.
5: Service, obedience, evangelism. These staples of Christian life are all important, but there's one thing that should fuel each of them, and that's love. Today on In Touch, the teaching ministry of Dr. Charles Stanley will explore a key teaching of Christianity. That is that it's through faith in Christ that we are liberated to love. 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
4: Have you ever pondered seriously why God allowed you to be born? Well, more than likely you've thought about it, but the question is, what kind of a conclusion did you come to? Or did you come to any conclusion, or did you just say, "Well, I just guess I was born and here I am and I'll make the best of it"? Well, the reason God allowed you to be born is in order for God to express his wonderful love to you. You may not feel it. You may not even understand anything about the love of God, but that's why you were created. Not only that he could express his wonderful love to you, but that you could love him in return. And that's what I want to talk about in this message today. And I want to begin a series entitled Liberated to Love. And I want you to turn, if you will, to Luke chapter 10. In Luke chapter 10, a familiar passage of Scripture, Jesus makes it very clear that you and I were created to love. And you recall this is the incident where they're asking him a question about the law. And in the 25th verse of this 10th chapter, the Scripture says, "And behold, a certain lawyer stood up and put him to the test, saying, 'Teacher, what shall I do to inherit eternal life?' And he said to him, what is written in the law? How does it read to you? And he answered and said, you shall love the Lord your God with all your heart and with all your soul and with all your strength and with all your mind and your neighbor as yourself. And he said to him, you have answered correctly. Do this and you will live. Now, I want us to look first of all at this whole idea of the nature of love. In the New Testament, for example, there are two words for love. One of them is agape love, which is a sacrificial kind of love. The other is phileo love, like we get Philadelphia, the city of brotherly love. Phileo love is an affection, an approval, a friendship kind of love. The other word for love, which is not found in the New Testament, is the word eros, from which we get the idea of physical love or passion or sexual love. The first two is found in the Scripture, the other one is not. And of the 300 and some times that love is found in the Bible, 185 times of it is found in the New Testament. And of those times, 140 some are sacrificial love, agape love. So when we talk about the love that God has for us here, when you talk about love, you're talking about this kind of attitude. That love always asks what's best for the other person. Love asks the question, what can I be and what can I do in your behalf? What can I be to edify you and to grow you up into Christ-likeness and to build you up? Love is always looking out for the other person. And love is gentle and kind. Love is forgiving and loyal and faithful and true. And love has many, many qualities, which we'll come to in the series. But just to get us started in this whole aspect of why God created us to be lovers, simply to say that love is always asking the question, what's best for the other one? And what can I do and what can I be in your behalf? And so God created you and me to love us. And what is He always asking us? He doesn't have to ask us any question, but what is He always doing? He's always expressing that love according to what we need Him to be for us, what our needs are at the moment. And He is faithful and loyal and loving and kind. And you see, true love doesn't keep score. True love doesn't have a book. It keeps score. You did this and this and this. Because you see, true, genuine love is a forgiving love. And God has given us the pattern by which we are to love ourselves and we're to love others. When we think about the kind of love that He has, this unconditional love of God that knows no conditions, it doesn't make any difference who we are, what we are, where we've been, where we're going. His love for us is absolute. There are no conditions to His love. No ifs, no ands, no buts, no conditions whatsoever. When we experience the love of God, we are being absolutely, genuinely loved, penetrated every facet of our being by a love that knows no limitations and that is absolutely complete and full and contenting. There's nothing in the world like experiencing the love of God. Now, let's look at that love for just a moment because He says, we are to love Him. He says, if you want to know what the whole law is all about, here's what it's about. It's about loving God and then loving others as yourself. So first of all, let's look at this idea of loving God. Now, He said to these people who, the scribes and Pharisees and others who were there asking questions, what He did, He's referred them back to the law of Moses and the command of Moses that they knew. So I want you to go back, if you will, to the sixth chapter of the book of Deuteronomy. In the sixth chapter of Deuteronomy is what the Hebrews call the Shema. That is, this was a passage of Scripture that all the male adults recited every morning and every evening. The fourth and fifth verse. Look at this fourth and fifth verse of the sixth chapter of Deuteronomy. He says, hear, O Israel, the Lord is our God, the Lord is one. And you shall love the Lord your God with all your heart, with all your soul, and with all your might. Notice, if you will, He says, hear, O Israel, the Lord our God, the Lord is one. The word God is Jehovah, the faithful covenant keeper, the faithful one, absolute in faithfulness. Lord, Elohim, infinite in power. So He says, hear, O Israel, the one who is the faithful covenant keeper, the Lord Almighty, the Lord God, infinite in power. He says, you're to love Him with all of your heart, with all of your soul, with all of your might. Now back to Leviticus chapter 19. When He was giving the law, He said in verse 34, the stranger who resides with you shall be to you as the native among you, and you shall love him as yourself. Jesus said of the 613 commands of Moses, all the laws, the Mosaic law, he says you can wrap them all up upon loving God and loving your neighbors yourself. He says it all hinges upon that. Why? Because God created you and me to be lovers. And first of all, to be lovers of Almighty God himself. And so he introduces this in just that way of identifying himself, that he is Jehovah, the one true God. There is only one true God, and he is Jehovah. This God who Elohim, infinite in power, so that he is faithful to his covenants to us, and he is infinite in power to be able to keep every single promise that he's made to us. Now, it's interesting when you look in the scriptures that in the Old Testament, five times God says he's a jealous God. Now, if you and I said to someone that that person is jealous, we would imply that there's something about their character, their attitude that's not right and needs to be changed. But when God declares that he's jealous, what he's expressing is this, that his love for us is of such nature and of such quality and is so absolutely essential and important to everything about our life because it's our very purpose for living, that he desires that we be so committed and tuned into him that anything that competes with our love and our loyalty for him absolutely does not fit who we are. We are to love one another. We are to love ourselves. We're to deeply love each other. But nothing is to take priority over our love for him. Go back to Exodus chapter 20 and the Ten Commandments. You'll notice in Exodus chapter 20 how he begins the Ten Commandments very strongly. And what he begins it with. He says, then God spoke of all these words saying, verse 2 of chapter 20 of Exodus. Notice now in each of these five times, he says the same thing. I am the Lord your God. And if you'll notice, Lord is always in capitals. I am the Lord your God who brought you up out of the land of Egypt, out of the house of slavery. You shall have no other gods before me. You shall not make for yourself an idol or any likeness of what is in heaven above or on the earth beneath or in the water under the earth. You shall not worship them or serve them, for I, the Lord your God, am a jealous God, visiting the iniquity of the fathers on the children, on the third and fourth generations of those who hate me. Now, look, if you will, in Deuteronomy chapter 4 and the 24th verse. Notice what he says. He says, for the Lord your God is a consuming fire, a jealous God. And again in the 5th chapter and the 6th chapters, each time he says that God is a jealous God. Now, he is jealous because God knows that whenever our allegiance and our loyalty and our devotion has any competitors in our life whatsoever, and we put other things and other people before we do him, there is an idol in our life. And God says he hates idolatry. If you go back to the Old Testament, for example, the most scathing denunciation of the people of Israel was always because they fell into idolatry. They worshiped Baal, they worshiped all kinds of gods, and these other religions came along and they had all kinds of things to worship. And he says he hates all of those things. He hates anything and despises anything that competes with our love and devotion, loyalty to him. Why? Because that's the very reason you and I exist. We exist for the purpose of being recipients of the love of God and loving him in return. Any form of idolatry that competes with that, God says he hates it. Now, all the idols weren't destroyed in the Old Testament. And all the idols don't belong to other religions today because there are many idols, whether it is the idol of sports or the idol of money or the idol of sex or whatever it may be, business, position, prominence, prestige, fame, and money, whatever it might be. An idol can be anything that comes between God and ourselves, grabs our attention, and directs our thoughts and dominates and controls our life. God hates it. He says, I created you for me. I created to express this wondrous, incomparable, indescribable love of mine, this forgiving love of mine to you in such a fashion that you would understand who I am, that you would know me as the one true God, and knowing me that you would desire to worship me and desire to serve me, that you would praise me and honor me not only by your lips but also by your conduct. And so since we are created to be lovers, if we miss learning to love God and being loved by him and experiencing that, no matter what we accomplish and what we do in life, we've missed the whole purpose for living. And so God hates all forms of idolatry. He says in this passage, how are we to love him? Certainly not half-heartedly. We're to love him with all of our heart, the seat of our emotion, all of our soul, the very core of our personality, with all of our mind. Our mind is to be consumed with him and all of our strength. That is, this isn't some half-hearted kind of devotion to him. This is absolute, genuine, total submission and loyalty and devotion and love to him. He is the center and the core of our life, and everything is to revolve around him. And if you'll think about your life for just a moment, when you're going to make a decision, what's the first thing you ask? Will it profit you? Will somebody else think? Or what does the Lord Jesus Christ think? If he's the center of my life, if he is, and he is to be the very core of our being, then everything must get sifted through him. Everything revolves around him. Every desire, every wish, every dream, every hope, every plan. Our schedule, our work, our labors, how we go about it, our relationships, everything is to be centered in him. What does he think? Because that's the reason we're alive. We are alive to receive and to return, to reciprocate in love to Almighty God. And so therefore, if our life is lived at any time apart from him, we have forgotten our very purpose for living. There is no other reason to be in existence than the fact that God chose to create us, to love us, and to express that love. He didn't need us. He could have created a world with all kinds of things, but without us. But God chose to create us to love him. He is so full of love. He is absolutely the essence of love. And love is so absolutely important to God, and it is such an essence of who he is. What he wanted to do is to give himself to us. And how is the best way for God to give himself to us? For you and me to enjoy what he is. The Bible says that God is spirit, God is light. God is holy. God is love. All genuine love stems from him. It flows from him. And so what did he do? He created all of humanity to be able to experience what he was. And that is what he is, and that is love. And so God has created us to be lovers, lovers of Almighty God, first of all. And if I genuinely love him, I will submit myself to him. I will ask God, Father, what is best for you in my life today? What do you want me to be and to do in your behalf today? How do you want me to represent you today, Father? Because love is always giving and love is always yielding and love is always expressing itself. And so when he says God is love, he is the essence of all love. And he sent the Lord Jesus Christ as a living, walking demonstration of what it's like. Think about this. No place that I know of in the Gospels did Jesus ever say to anybody, I love you. He never said it. But what was he always doing? Expressing it. He knew how to express the Father's love. And Jesus Christ came into this world to show us, to demonstrate to us what genuine love is all about. The highest pinnacle of the essence of love is when he went to the cross. Absolute, total, sacrificial love for sinners like ourselves. He says we're to love him with all of our heart, all of our soul, all of our mind, all of our strength. Now, why are we to love him? I mean, why love him? Well, think about this. Is he not worthy of our love? Look what he's done for us. He has done for us what we could never do for ourselves. Has he not committed himself to us? That if you and I trust him as our personal Savior, no matter what we go through in life, he's going to take us home to heaven? The Bible says that the Lord Jesus Christ went back to heaven to prepare a place for you and me. Has he not committed himself to answer our prayers, to give us divine guidance and direction throughout our life? Has not Almighty God made this awesome, unbreakable commitment and covenant relationship with us? Do we not love this God of ours? Probably most people do not. We're to love him because he's worthy of our love, because of what he's done for us, because he has loved us first. No one of us said, I think I'm going to love God. Maybe I can get him to love me. Now, I say that people don't say that, but in essence, that's exactly what a lot of people do. They think somehow I've got to get God to love me. And so they decide that if I do the following things, maybe God will love me. My friend, listen to me carefully. You can't get this omnipotent, omniscient, omnipresent, indescribable, incomparable, immeasurable God to love you one bit more than he already loves you and loved you before you were ever born. You do not have to do anything to get God to love you. Listen, that's why he created you to love you. And secondly, you can't ever do anything bad enough to cause God to stop loving you. And no matter how hard his disciplined hand comes down, that has nothing to do with the fact that he does not love you. It has to do with that he does love you. Most people are going to go through life never loving God. They will have a relationship, and they'll talk to him, and they'll pray to him, but they will never experience the love of God. because the truth is he will always be slightly distant out there. They get on their knees and talk to him up yonder. Or they'll talk to him. But somehow, God being this genuine, loving Father who wants to pour out his love upon me and pour out his love in me and pour out his love through me, that's what he wants above everything else. That's why he created us. And so he says he first loved us before you and I ever thought about loving him. And the truth is you can't know him. You can't really know God unless you love him. And you can't love him until you know him. And so you see, that's why Jesus came. He says, he came that you and I may know the Father. And to know him is to have eternal life. And what he did, he came to connect us to the Father so we could fulfill the Father's purpose in our life. Jesus came to liberate us from the power of sin in our life and to so transform us by the new birth that you and I would have a new spirit and a new life and a whole new perspective so that now we can love God because we have a spirit that is able to love him and to receive his love in return. That's why people who rejected the Lord Jesus Christ have rejected the Father. Somebody says, well, you know, I believe in God, but I don't believe in Jesus. Forget it. Or I know God, I have a relationship with God, but forget Jesus Christ. He says, you can't know the Father till you know him. That's why he came. He was so intent on you and me knowing him. And knowing him as the lover of our soul, the lover of our total being. He sent his only begotten Son to do what? To liberate us from the power of sin so that we could experience this awesome love of Almighty God. I say again, to live your life and never learn to experience the love of God or to love God in return is to live your whole life and miss the purpose of God. And that is exactly what many people, most people will probably do. They think they know how to love God. They think, well, yes, I'm sure I do know how to love God. Well, the truth is they don't. And if you should ask them, well, how do you love God? One four-letter word, O-B-E-Y, obey him. That is an expression of our love. Now, if my purpose for being alive is to receive his love and to love him in return, if I fail to receive his love and if I fail to love him in return, then I have lost. Listen, when I think about going through life and never learning to love God, what I would have missed. And going through life and never being able to receive that love, what I would have missed. When you think about loving God and how you and I would love him, we miss the purpose of life. We miss the blessings of life because to live this life without God, personally, I don't understand how anybody lives this life without God. I mean, listen, there has got to be this huge, empty hole in your soul, my friend. You can fill it up with a thousand things, relationships and money and prestige or whatever it may be. You will never be able to fill the gap in your heart that Almighty God created for himself, and it is first place in your life. Everything else is second, third, fourth, thousandth, whatever it may be. But to live your life apart from God is to live with this big, huge emptiness, and people are cramming and jamming and seeking and searching anything, everything they can to fill up that place, and you can't fill up that place. That place, it is in the image of God, and nothing else fits there but God himself.
5: 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Have you been drifting away from the Lord? 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
7: It's one of the wisest things you can do to keep from drifting. When you wake up in the morning, before you get out of bed, you say to Him, Father, today, or Lord Jesus, today, here and now, I surrender my entire life to You for this day. Then when something comes along, the Spirit of God's going to remind you, that's not surrender. You're having your way now. When you make a genuine commitment, I surrender my entire life to You today. It's amazing the impact. You know what it's like? It's like God gave you this radar system, and it reaches way out there. You can see it coming down the track. And God reminds you, remember, you laid all that down. And you surrendered everything to Me today. Now, we have to stay on guard. You have to be on guard. Now, let's say I've been drifting. How do I get back? Well, first of all, you acknowledge and recognize the fact that you've been drifting away from Him. Secondly, you confess it and repent of it, which means I take an about face. It's one thing to read the Word of God and say, well, I'm going to talk to God about this and so forth. No, it's not enough. Repentance means change. It changed my way of thinking about the way I'm living. So wherever you are in the drift, you say, I want to get back where I ought to be. I acknowledge I'm drifting. I confess it before God. I repent of it. And I surrender myself to Him.
5: 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Has the good news of the gospel changed your life? 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When our series continues, you'll hear how to express an honest love for those around you. I hope you'll join us again for In Touch, the teaching ministry of Dr. Charles Stanley. 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
1: 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I'm Dave Piper, and we are just half an hour away from Mission 66 with Luis Sayo. But first, it's time for Renewing Your Mind.
8: When wars and rumors of war fill our minds, when rates, markets, inflation, and prices make us insecure, when candidates, debates, and politics fill us with worries, remember that Christ Jesus is our Lord. When impossible exams, endless papers, sick children, uncertain ministry prospects, empty accounts keep us up at night, remember that Christ Jesus is our Lord.
9: Thank you for joining us today for Renewing Your Mind. Our guest today is Reverend Joel Kim, teaching from his series, Everything in Christ. We begin with the Apostle Paul's letter to the Colossians, encouraging them to live faithfully amid pressures from outside and inside the church. Here's Reverend Kim.
8: As we begin our lesson through the letter to the Colossians by the Apostle Paul, we want to begin with verses 1 and 2 in chapter 1, and then we're going to actually skip to chapter 2, verses 6 and 7. And I think you'll understand why we might begin there in the first place. But I want to draw your attention to the fact that in many ways, as we write letters these days, my guess is that many of you don't anymore. In a day when we have emails primarily and texting, I recognize some of the conventions of writings are no longer followed. My kids, who are teenagers, often think of me as an unhip dad, primarily because I can't text the way they do, often without punctuations, often with acronyms, often with shortened phrases that I do not fully comprehend. I tend to do all the punctuations. I capitalize everything, as well as follow conventions of writings that you and I normally followed when we were younger in the first place. Well, Paul doesn't write that way, at least as the moderns do. He writes at a time when there were no emails or texts, so there were certain conventions that he actually followed. And one of the conventions you see is that when he begins his letters, he begins with what the scholars now call openings, particular ways that these letters begin their letters so that we have all the information we need about who's sending the letter,
10: who's receiving the letter, what kind of greetings are given, and some particulars of what he wants to talk about in the chapter. So you see this in the way he writes the beginnings of certain letters like Romans chapter 1. In Romans chapter 1, you hear him say, Paul, a servant of Christ Jesus, called to be an apostle, set apart for the gospel of God concerning his son. Now, what you see him doing is he's introducing himself to an audience that's never met him before. And the way he identifies himself is by the kind of ministry call that he has received. Called to be an apostle. And then he focuses all his attention in his introduction on the topic that he's about to teach, which is concerning Jesus, the Son of God. Though very simple and often overlooked, the introductions provide for us rich understanding of where Paul intends to take us in his letter. You see this also in places like Galatians chapter 1. You might note why he does this when he begins by saying, Paul, an apostle, very similar to what you heard in Romans, but he says, not from men, nor through men. If you know

funny thing about the book of Galatians, where Paul's authority was being challenged, you could see why Paul might begin this way. I'm not chosen by men, nor called by men, but as he goes on to say, but through Jesus Christ and God the Father. He is asserting his divinely given authority even as he begins. In the first sentence, he gives us a clue as to where he might actually go. The same is true of Colossians as well. If you look with me to Colossians chapter 1, verses 1 and 2, you see Paul beginning this way when he says, Paul, an apostle, you heard this elsewhere as well, Paul, an apostle of Christ Jesus, by the will of God, and Timothy, our brother, to the saints and faithful brothers in Christ at Colossae. Grace to you and peace from God our Father. He does what he does elsewhere. He names who he is in terms of the author, any partners he might have nearby. He also points out the audience to whom he writes, in this case, to the church in Colossae. He gives a greeting when he says, grace to you and peace from God our Father. And then he picks up what he normally does, which is to actually give them a prayer or a blessing of some kind, encouraging them as he begins his letter. What's unique about this beginning is what he says about the Colossians in verse 2, when he talks about the fact that they are saints in Colossae to the brothers and faithful in Christ. Now, part of the reason I made an introduction that way is to indicate the fact that in the original, there are these two identifiers that are separated that envelops the whole sentence. It begins with in Colossae, and at the end, it ends with in Christ. These are the two ways that the Colossian Christians are being identified. They're first of all identified with Christ Jesus, but at the same time, they're people who live in Colossae. And the focal point of the book of Colossians seems to be this particular question, that is, how does their identity in Christ Jesus and the fact that they belong to Jesus Christ affect the way they live in Colossae? Colossae can be replaced. We can say Sanford. We can say Orlando, Florida. We can say San Diego, California, where I am from. It doesn't matter where the location is. Here, to turn it into a modern sentence, how do we as Christians in the 21st century, identifying ourselves in Christ Jesus as the one to whom we belong, how do we live faithfully in, fill the blank, wherever that location might be? This is the driving question of the book of Colossians. How we as Christians in Christ Jesus should live wherever the Lord has placed us. This question was an important one, and it was necessitated by the situation in the Colossian church. Knowing that Paul is in prison and opposition to Christianity was common in the first century, we could assume that there were lots of pressures placed upon Christians as they try to faithfully live out their faith. So I think that's true. There's a lot of opposition around the church that they had to endure. But at the same time, what we are seeing in the book of Colossians was that there were lots of challenges within the church as well. Not only pressures from without, but also pressures within. With letters like this, we recognize we're at a bit of a disadvantage. We don't get to actually hear the background very much. Some of the wonderful teachers here at Ligonier are wonderful at setting both the historical and contextual factors involved in what they're teaching. And Paul is teaching us, and Paul is teaching us faithfully, but unfortunately, we don't get to hear all the sides of the story. We're on one side of a phone call without all the information involved. And so what we can do is to do our best to reconstruct the challenges and the pressures that many of the Colossians were facing. Here, we recognize that Paul, having heard of the Colossian ministry, was concerned about some elements of what's taking place in the church. There were people who are coming to teach with plausible arguments, he says in chapter 2, verse 4, those who take others captive by philosophy and empty deceit, according to chapter 2, verse 8, people who are judging others
According to chapter 2,

16, and people who are disqualifying the brothers and sisters in the church in Colossae. These teachers exist within the church, and some scholars have over the years called the collection of teachings the Colossian heresy. We don't know every detail of what's being taught there. We don't actually know the details of every teaching and their tenets, but this is a way for us to identify that there are some teachings that are there that were aberrant against the teachings that they have received. Without thinking of it as a whole-orbed heresy, I think false teaching is a good phrase for us to work with, that within the church in Colossae, false teachers and false teaching were present. And Paul, as their pastor, writes to correct their understanding and help them get a better sense of what their rootedness ought to be in Christ Jesus. So here, as we begin our study of Colossians, I want to begin with the theme that we'll be pursuing even as we think about it. What message does Paul have for a church struggling to remain faithful to the teachings received? What's the summary of the message he intends to convey to us throughout the book of Colossians? It's simply this: Christ Jesus is enough. Christ Jesus is enough. When there is so much around them that pressure them to add on to Christ Jesus and his teachings, pressures that are coming from outside the church and even within the church to add beyond the teachings that they have received about Christ Jesus, Paul reminds them over and over again, and we hope that through our lessons that we will be able to see, Paul says, Jesus Christ is enough for you and me. In order for us to unpack that theme, I want us to go to a theme verse, or in this case, verses that are found in chapter 2, verses 6 and 7. Many would read the book and would say, this comes at the heart of the transition of the opening and to the body of the letter, and it well summarizes for us the teachings that Paul intends to convey to us. Here in verse 6 and 7 of chapter 2, say this: Therefore, as you received Christ Jesus the Lord, so walk in him, rooted and built up in him and established in the faith, just as you were taught, abounding in thanksgiving. We would say this is his thesis, his theme verses for us to reflect upon as we begin to unpack the book of Colossians. Here, he begins with the simple fact that you and I know well. Christ Jesus is Lord, verse 6 says. Christ Jesus is Lord. There have been some discussions about the grouping of these words in the original, even more specific in saying, the Christ Jesus, the Lord. It echoes the many of the confessions that are found in the early church in places like Romans 10:9. If you confess with your mouth that Jesus is Lord. This is the confession of the first century believers, echoed by the 21st century believers as well, that Christ Jesus is our Lord. In fact, Paul makes it very clear that this is the message he desires to proclaim. 2 Corinthians chapter 4, verse 5 reminds us, for what we proclaim is not ourselves, Paul says. What we proclaim is not ourselves, but Jesus Christ as Lord. Jesus Christ as Lord. This confession, encapsulated for us in chapter 2, verse 6, nicely summarizes what he discusses in chapter 1 up to the point in chapter 2. We are told in chapter 1 that Christ Jesus is the Lord over creation. He created all things. You and I know this well. But this is a reminder to all of us that he is the cosmic Lord over all of creation, we are told. In a passage richly marinated in creation language, we are told in chapter 1, verse 15, he, that is Christ, is the image of the invisible God, the firstborn over all creation. For

creation in his people. And so we're told in chapter 1 of Colossians that not only does he lord over creation, he is also the lord over redemption, as we're told in chapter 1, verse 18 and following. He is the beginning, the firstborn from the dead, that in everything he might be preeminent. For in him all the fullness of God was pleased to dwell, and through him to reconcile to himself all things, whether on earth or in heaven, making peace by the blood of the cross. We can unpack each of these sentences when we intend to do so in a later lesson, but you can see what the point is, isn't it? Not only is Jesus Christ supreme, the Lord over creation, he is supreme, the Lord over recreation, the redemption of his people, salvation brought to us through the cross in Christ Jesus our Lord. And then he summarizes in chapter 1 the message about Christ Jesus he intends to convey, where it says in chapter 1, verse 17, Christ Jesus is the Lord over all, as we're told, in him all things hold together. In having said, Christ is the Lord over creation, Christ is the Lord over redemption, having talked about theological history in those two episodes, he simply says, all these things are held together by Christ Jesus. This is what he means by simply declaring Jesus Christ is Lord. And he says to the Colossians, you have received this Lord, this Christ, the Christ Jesus, the Lord. Often, Paul uses words like receive, as you see in this verse, to indicate the passing on of traditions or teachings about Christ and his gospel. But in this context, Paul is speaking not just of teachings or doctrines or traditions, but receiving Christ Jesus himself. You have Christ Jesus himself. It's not only a matter of believing the truths about Christ Jesus, but knowing and living in the truth that we belong to him, forever united to him, and transformed by him for his glory. For God in Christ Jesus has delivered us from the domain of darkness, chapter 1, verse 13 says, and transferred us to the kingdom of his beloved Son, in whom we have redemption, the forgiveness of sins. Christ Jesus has come, he's lived, and he died and resurrected for our benefit, and we have him, and therefore we belong to him. This is why we hear confessions like Heidelberg Catechism, Q&A number 1 teaches this: what is your only comfort in life and in death? And an answer simply by saying that I am not my own, but belong body and soul in life and in death to my faithful Savior, Christ Jesus. So here, as Paul speaks to the Colossians, we want to pause here briefly to remind us, this Christ Jesus, the Lord, is your God and your Savior. When wars and rumors of war fill our minds, when rates, markets, inflation, and prices make us insecure, when candidates, debates, and politics fill us with worries, remember that Christ Jesus is our Lord. When news of pastors wanting to leave ministries, of those who fall from grace, or of believers seemingly leaving churches, even their faith in large numbers, overwhelm you, remember that Christ Jesus is our Lord. When impossible exams, endless papers, sick children, uncertain ministry prospects, empty accounts keep us up at night, remember that Christ Jesus is our Lord. Nothing reveals our practical theology like our sleepless nights, when our worries, concerns, and burdens keep us awake at night. But this is where the Colossian message is so important to us. But friends, our God is wise, good, and powerful, and Christ is your Lord, Colossians declares. And this is the reminder that Paul has for the Colossian church and for us as well. This is where, having declared Jesus Christ as Lord, we see him pick up to remind us of how we ought to live in chapter 2, verses 6 and 7. You might remember Paul's prayers for Colossians.

0: In chapter 1, verse 10, as he talks about walking in a manner worthy of the Lord, he uses this biblical idiom according to which a person's lifestyle is pictured as a road that he or she is walking on. And to emphasize this metaphorical meaning, often our translations simply have it, you ought to live a certain way. And in this case, live a life worthy of the Lord. This is not something that we're beginning for the first time. It's not something that you and I buckle up to do now. As one of the translations simply has it, we must continue to follow Him. That is to indicate that in Christ Jesus, this is a pathway that you and I have already been on. He is the one who guides. He is the one who strengthens. He is the one who leads. As we're told throughout the New Testament, not only does He save by grace, He strengthens us to live by grace. And this is what we see here, he says, not following empty deceit, philosophies, or traditions of men which mislead. We ought to follow Christ, so walk in Him, Paul says. What does this look like? He has some descriptors here, doesn't he, in this short verse that he unpacks throughout the book of Colossians. He says, rooted and built up in Him and established in the faith, abounding in thanksgiving in verse 7. There are four things that I want to briefly mention where he describes what it means to live with Christ Jesus as Lord. He says we live rooted in Christ Jesus. It's in the world of agriculture, isn't it? A tree that has its roots planted deeply, it has sufficient support for withstanding any winds or storms. Likewise, having received Jesus Christ the Lord, we are deeply rooted and fixed deeply in Christ Jesus. But note the passive. It's not that we go deeper on our own. We have been rooted already in Christ Jesus by the workings of His Spirit, we are told. And if deeply rooted in Christ, we're able to stand firm, as Ephesians says, not carried about by every wind of doctrine or overcome by every change and challenge, we're told. The second characteristic of walking worthy is that we are being built up in Christ Jesus. Built up is a change and switch in metaphor here from the world of construction, the appearing of a structure that is firm and unshakable, having been built on a solid foundation. As we find our lives in Christ Jesus, we're being built up in Him and by Him. Note the passive again. It's not that we're building ourselves up as we're working out on a daily basis. No, Christ by His Spirit is building us up upon the foundation that is Christ Jesus our Lord. Even in days, weeks and months when we feel lost, powerless, incompetent, and insecure, we are at that moment being built up by Christ Jesus. We are a work in progress, and Christ is certainly at work within us. What He began by grace, He will finish by grace, as He told us elsewhere. I am sure of this, that He who began a good work in you will bring it to completion at the day of Christ Jesus. If being established in this way, if being built up and rooted, He also talks about the fact that we're being established in the faith by Him. Whether the terminology is taken from the legal context, as some scholars argue, or not, Paul reminds his readers that by being rooted and being built up by Christ, our faith is being strengthened by Christ. Again, note the passive. You and I are not doing the work. Christ is doing all the work as He roots us, builds us up, as He establishes us in faith. This is where we come to recognize, even as He is doing this, there is this one element that indicates the way we live, which is thanksgiving. If Christ Jesus is the Lord, and if we're rooted in Him, and if we're being built up by Him, and if He establishes us in faith, what are we left to do? We ought to give thanks. we ought to give thanks, a life worthy of the Lord. He seems to be very preoccupied with thanks. And we want to come back to this point throughout his letters, because one characteristic that he thinks should be identified with the maturity of believers is thankfulness. And so throughout our lessons, I hope that we can see this being unpacked, where Christ has blessed us with all truth, Paul tells us, wisdom and strength, and therefore, Jesus Christ is enough.
1: That was Ligonier's newest teaching fellow, Reverend Joel Kim, and thank you for joining us today for Renewing Your Mind. 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Well, tomorrow, Reverend Kim continues in Colossians, and he helps us think more deeply about prayer, dependence upon the Lord, and what true Christian maturity looks like. So we hope you'll join us Wednesday here on Renewing Your Mind.

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1: This is Hope with God. I'm Wendy Palau. The word gospel simply means good news. It's full of joy. We celebrate good news, and the gospel of Jesus is the best news ever. What is this news? 1 Peter 3:18 says it perfectly. Christ suffered for our sins once and for all. He never sinned, but he died for sinners to bring us safely home to God. That's it. Jesus did everything that was needed to bring us to God. In John chapter 1, we read, "To all who believe him and accepted him, he gave the right to become children of God." God loves you and wants you to be in his family. By dying on the cross to pay for your sins, he made a way for that to be possible. And all you need to do is accept his offer. And you can learn more about this. Go to hopewithgod.com. This is Wendy Palau.
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2: 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Remember, he is faithful. And second, rest in him. 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God is faithful. Rest in him.
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7: Our journey through the book of 1 Kings continues here on Mission 66, and it chronicles a historical period in ancient Israel known as the monarchy. Now, perhaps you've heard of the prophet Elijah. But if you haven't read the Bible, you may not know the whole story. So today our teacher, John Matthews, will bring us to chapters 17 and 18 with the theme, Elijah versus the priests of Baal.
5: Esther, thank you so much. Great to be with you, and a very, very warm welcome to Mission 66. Wherever you're joining us from today, it is so good to have your company. And we're going to get straight into it today, because in our last episode, we see the rise of a man called Ahab, notorious as one of the worst kings of ancient Israel, because he and his wife, Queen Jezebel, had led the 10 northern tribes into serious Baal worship. And to oppose them, God sends them a prophet whose name is Elijah. What does he do? Why has God sent him? Well, God sends him to speak truth into their false worship. Boy, is that a message for our societies today. Truth. Well, Elijah speaks truth just as Jesus Christ spoke truth. And indeed, more than spoke truth, was the truth. And as we read the Bible, we see Elijah in this great conflict with King Ahab. Elijah said to Ahab, "As the Lord, the God of Israel, lives, whom I serve, there will be neither dew nor rain in the next few years, except at my word." So Elijah says that there's going to be a drought the relationship between the prophet of God and the king of Israel, I think, is best described as stormy. The situation stormy, but the ground is bone dry. And the Lord sends Elijah into this hiding place close to a stream in Kereth Ravine on the eastern side of the Jordan. And there he's got water to drink from the stream. And ravens come to feed Elijah in this extraordinary way. It says the ravens brought him bread and meat in the morning and bread and meat in the evening. And he drank from the brook. Well, the lack of rain causes this brook then to go dry. And then God tells Elijah to go to the city of Zarephath in Sidon and stay there. And he said that a widow would then bring him food. So Elijah obeys the Lord. And when he gets there, he encounters the widow. And so he asks for a piece of bread. But she says, "As surely as the Lord your God lives, I do not have any bread, only a handful of flour in a jar and a little olive oil in a jug. I'm gathering a few sticks to take home and make a meal for myself and my son that we may eat it and then die." So he meets this woman and she herself is in despair. But Elijah says, "Don't be afraid. The jar of flour will not be used up and the jug of oil will not run dry until the day that the Lord sends rain on the land." This woman, this widow, in a time of great crises, decides to obey the divine word. And in a miraculous way, it happens that the food lasts a very long time. It feeds Elijah, the woman, and her family. And the oil from the jug never runs dry, or at least it doesn't run dry. And the flour in the jar never ended. And the word of the God is fulfilled. And this widow, unlike the king, is able to have faith. And as a result of that, faith is provided for in a supernatural way. Isn't there a lesson there for us and an encouragement as well? But then the woman's son gets ill, really ill. Verse 17 says that after this, the son of the woman, the mistress of the house, became ill. And his illness was so severe that there was no breath left in him. And she said to Elijah, "What have you against me, O man of God? You've come to me to bring my sin to remembrance and to cause the death of my son." Now, it's possible that this poor woman had a guilty conscience because of something in her past. So she had assumed that the death of her son was connected to something she had done. But that's not how God works. And that was certainly not the case here. Verse 19, he said to her, "Give me your son." And he took him from her arms and carried him up into the upper chamber where he lodged and laid him on his own bed. And Elijah cried to the Lord, "O Lord, my God, have you brought calamity even upon the widow with whom I sojourn by killing her son?" Then he stretched himself upon the child three times and cried to the Lord, "O Lord, my God, let this child's life come into him again." And the Lord listened to the voice of Elijah, and the life of the child came into him again, and he revived. And Elijah took the child and brought him down from the upper chamber into the house and delivered him to his mother. And Elijah said, "See, your son lives." And the woman said to Elijah, "Now I know that you are a man of God and that the word of the Lord in your mouth is truth." And so with this circumstance, this special moment, we see a moment of great distress, and yet at the same time, God's power manifests itself in an extraordinary way in the life of this prophet. And God, in the third year of the drought, he then sends Elijah to go before Ahab because the rain would return. Now, the famine was severe in Samaria, and Ahab was looking for Obadiah. Now, Obadiah was a God-fearing man. And in those days, the wife of Ahab, who was a foreign woman, the famous queen of the Sidonians, was involved directly in the worship of Baal. And she was killing all the prophets of God. So Obadiah was hiding around 100 prophets in 2 different caves. And so he's being sought by Ahab. And Ahab then asks him to go to all the springs and valleys of the land to try to find something to keep his horses and his mules alive. And each one went in one direction. And Obadiah then encounters the great prophet Elijah. And in their dialogue, Obadiah says, look, you are being sought out. King Ahab wants to find you at any cost. But if I go to the king to tell him of this, he will certainly end up killing me. Yet I, your servant, have worshipped the Lord since my youth. Haven't you heard, my lord, what I did whilst Jezebel was killing the prophets of the Lord? Obadiah says, look, the situation in the kingdom is terrible. Zero tolerance exists for the prophets of God. So he's frightened. But Elijah calms him down and says, as the Lord Almighty lives, whom I serve, I will surely present myself to Ahab today. And so this encounter takes place, and Elijah meets Ahab, and Ahab doesn't treat him well. He calls him a troubler of Israel. But Elijah says, look, the one who troubles Israel is you and your father's family because you abandoned the Lord and are now following Baal. And Elijah calls forth Ahab to this great duel, this sort of debate. And now we really have a moment of great conflict between the two different perspectives on life and faith. And what we see next is Elijah telling Ahab to call forth all the prophets of Baal. Verse 19 says, now summon the people from all over Israel to meet me on Mount Carmel, and bring the 450 prophets of Baal and the 400 prophets of Asherah who eat at Jezebel's table. So the entire scenario has been defined, and Elijah's going to face all of these pagan prophets on his own. Some challenge it might seem, because Elijah then says, I am the only one of the Lord's prophets left, but Baal has 450 prophets. So prepare a sacrifice. Bring 2 bulls to be placed and offered on the altar. Place wood on the altar. Then he says, let's see who the real God is. I'm going to invoke the name of my God, and you are going to invoke the name of Baal. And the God that answers with fire, the one who has the power of fire, this indeed is the real God. So the prophets of Baal begin to call out to their God, asking Baal to send fire from the heavens if he is indeed the true God who has the power. And they cry out to Baal, it says, from morning until midday, and they scream and they dance, and nothing. They even begin to mutilate themselves, and nothing. In fact, as time wears on and the hours pass, Elijah finds some amusement in what he's watching. He says, go on, say it louder. Maybe your God is meditating, or maybe he's far away, travelling somewhere, or maybe he's taking a nap. Maybe he's asleep. Let's wake Baal up. And then after all of that, what does Elijah do? Well, he goes and he takes 12 stones, one for each of the tribes of Israel, and with the stones he makes an altar for the Lord. He then digs around the altar, and there he places firewood, and he fills 4 big jugs of water, and he pours them on the altar, on the offering, and on the firewood, so that they are sodden. So, effectively, very little chance of them catching fire, well, none whatsoever. But then he cries to the one true God. The prophet Elijah stepped forward and prayed, answer me, Lord, answer me, so these people will know that you, Lord, are God, and that you are turning their hearts back again. And then the fire of the Lord fell and burned up the sacrifice, the wood, the stones, and the soil. It also licked up the water in the trench. And when all the people saw this, they fell prostrate and cried, "The Lord, He is God. The Lord, He is God." And Elijah said to them, "Seize the prophets of Baal, let not one of them escape." And they seized them, and Elijah brought them down to the brook Kishon and slaughtered them there. And Elijah said to Ahab, "Go up, eat and drink, for there is a sound of the rushing of rain." And Ahab went up to eat and to drink. And Elijah went up to the top of Mount Carmel, and he bowed himself down on the earth and put his face between his knees. And he said to his servant, "Go up now, look toward the sea." And he went up and looked, and he said, "There is nothing." And he said, "Go again seven times." And at the seventh time, he replied, "Behold, a little cloud like a man's hand is rising from the sea." And he said, "Go up and say to Ahab, 'Prepare your chariot and go down, lest the rain stop you.'" And in a little while the heavens grew black with clouds and wind, and there was a great rain. And Ahab rode and went to Jezreel. And the hand of the Lord was on Elijah, and he gathered up his garment, and he ran before Ahab to the entrance of Jezreel. After all those years where there had been no rain, the rain comes now, and we see how the situation was stormy, but the ground is dry. But God sends this fire from heavens, proving that he is the true God, the only one to be worshipped. So once that God sees that the people were genuine, authentic in their repentance, what happens? He sends this relieving, life-giving rain.
7: Thank you for staying with us here on Mission 66. I'm Esther, and of course I'm armed with a few questions for our teacher, John Matthews. But perhaps you have a question or two, or perhaps even a comment that you'd like to share with us. I invite you to search us on Facebook and on Instagram on Mission 66, and there you can leave your comment. And of course, we look forward to interacting with you and engaging in discourse on what we're learning in today's episode. Now, of course, we are looking through the book of 1 Kings, but John, there is a lot of space devoted to the prophet Elijah in these chapters that we've read. So what should we understand from this?
5: Well, look, the book, Esther, was written about Israel's monarchy and its covenant relationship with God. And so when a king honors God and behaves as God desires, because God knows that is the only way for humanity to find peace and for it to work, well, things go differently than when a king acts wrongly and follows the idol worship path of Jeroboam, son of Nebat, in which God had to try and intervene and take measures to correct things. And in this case, God is sending a guy who becomes known as one of his most faithful prophets, Elijah, to address the scene. And the problem is severe, and so the solution is severe too. Even the later prophets who wrote books of the Bible were not as striking as this Elijah. And as we read further into the book of Kings, Elijah's disciple Elisha will prove to be another great prophet.
7: Now, in these chapters, John, we see the servant Obadiah, who was providing for the priests during the reign of what we could call a wicked, murderous queen. Now, the question is, how is it that the servant of God could continue working for Jezebel despite what she was doing to God's priests?
5: Well, yeah, look, interesting question, Hester. He may well have not had a choice. He probably had to do what he was told in order to survive. So working in pretty tricky circumstances, no doubt about that. But it's very clear that he is secretly, and as he's able, a godly man, infiltrating Jezebel's house, even taking bread from her pantry to feed the prophets in hiding. So even in the midst of this evil environment, well, there's a light doing good to the prophets and keeping the prophets alive.
7: Oh, yeah, you can most certainly say that he was doing the Lord's work, which is quite a popular phrase amongst the young people these days. But nonetheless, what is the significance of the widow of Zarephath in this particular account?
5: Well, God has seen through the words of Jesus in that brilliant Sermon on the Mount, blessed are the poor in spirit, blessed are the meek. And God demonstrates how he attends to those who are poor in spirit and surrender ourselves to him. We're in need. Every one of us is in desperate need. But God needs us to humble ourselves to the point where we realize that need and surrender to him, wherein is peace, life eternal, and our weaknesses recognized, yet hardly realized at times, but our weaknesses somehow are morphed by God through his strength into something that he can use. And so we have this poor widow's prayer, which is heard, and God helps. He hears her voice, but she was asked to give first to God, and then came the supernatural provision.
7: All right, thanks for that, John. Well, you know what? Let's go ahead and get some understanding as to why God punishes Israel with a drought.
5: Well, look, yeah, remember one aspect of Baal worship is the belief that Baal controls the weather, the rain and the lightning and everything therein. So God here perhaps leading Elijah to show Ahab, Jezebel and all of their followers that Baal has no power whatsoever. There is no such thing as a Baal with power. It's just an idol, an empty idol that will bring nothing ultimately to people but promises much. God here shows Elijah to show the likes of Ahab, Jezebel and everyone else gathered that God and God alone in his almighty power has control of the elements, of the earth, of the weather in which we live.
7: And then on Mount Carmel, these Baal worshippers, they literally could not get anything to happen despite their best efforts. But Elijah called upon God and the lightning fell and burned up the entire offering. I think once again showing and demonstrating the power of God.
5: Yeah, it certainly did. And it had been soaked with water three times. And the verse says the fire licked up the water even from that trench.
7: Well, John, we know that there was a drought in the situation. So where did they get all of this water from?
5: Ah, perceptive question. Esther, fair play. Well, look, Mount Carmel is actually located next to the sea. So, goodness, they might have been able to get it from there, although it would have been quite a climb. But, yeah, I'm not exactly sure. But on the ball, as always, Esther, love that.
7: Well, you know what? I'm quite happy with that answer. Thank you so much for at least giving us an idea of where they could have gotten it from. But let's look now to the punishment of Baal's prophets. I don't know. Would you say that perhaps it was a little excessive?
5: Well, you know, look, some of the things that happen in the Old Testament are impossible for us to explain. We can talk about cultural context. We can talk about different times, but ultimately they are impossible for us to explain without any understanding or realization of what it was really like and why it was like that. You know, we know that Baal's prophets had already killed many prophets of the Lord, and idolatry, worshipping another god, was something that was punishable by death under the law of Moses. But yeah, it may seem excessive to us, but we know, don't we, that God sees what may have come to pass thereafter had this course of action not been taken. And so God has no other choice but to take this course of action. And so he, with all his foresight, knowing the beginning from the end, allows this course of action where we can only see what is right in front of our noses.
7: Well, thanks, John. You know, I think we can take these next few moments now to wrap up in the form of our summary.
5: Yeah, let's do that then. Well, look, our episode today was Elijah versus the priests of Baal, all 450 plus another 400, so 850 prophets in all, but 450 Baal prophets, one against 450. You might think not a very fair match, but the most important thing was that Elijah had God on his side. And when God's people go astray, or God sends correction through the prophets and he compels the people to listen, it's impossible to argue with what they've seen here, because God's supernatural provision, first of all, for the widow of Zarephath, encourages us as we read the story that if we give God first place, he will provide for us. He will. Not he may, or there's a good chance, there's potential. No, no, no, no. He promises. Honour God. He honours you in ways we couldn't possibly imagine. So we put him in first place. He provides for us, even and sometimes most especially in the toughest of situations.
7: Well, we certainly serve a good God indeed, and it's wonderful that we can spend this time to get to know him better right here on Mission 66. Well, I'm Esther for John and our entire team, inviting you to join us next time as we continue to look through the book of 1 Kings. Until then, may God bless you.
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1: People who know me know I'm a very focused person when I'm working on something, except when it comes to the most distracting people I know. Yeah, my grandchildren. I remember when my granddaughter was pretty little. She was just 1+ year old, and there was just no way to resist her when she came my way. She'd pull herself up by my pant leg. She'd stretch her arms my direction, and then she'd make those cute little noises and irresistible faces, virtually begging me to pick her up. I'm not the only one who's gotten nothing done when she was around. No, she was that way with other family members, too, reaching out to be held. And I'll tell you this, our arms were always open. Well, I'm Ron Hutchcraft, and I want to have a word with you today about hungry to be held. Sadly, my granddaughter's quest for someone to hold her is a picture of someone who's listening today, except open arms have been hard to find. And when you do, it seems like sooner or later you lose, even those who do give you some of the love and attention that you need. And sometimes you pay a price that's too high to get someone to be there for you, making you vulnerable to being used, being hurt, a mistake that might be all too familiar to you. I can't forget these children we met at a hospital in Haiti. They were hospitalized early in life because they had tuberculosis or AIDS. We played with them, we sang with them, we read to them, knowing that they probably didn't understand a word of our English. But as we got ready to leave, the children surrounded us, and they called out over and over again, two words they did know in English, words I've never forgotten. Hold me. Hold me. We gave one last hug, but we couldn't hold them. We had to move on. The cry of those precious Haitian children is a fundamental cry of every human heart. Hold me. But there aren't many hugs that last. Even for those of us who've had someone who has really loved us and made us feel secure, there's still this strange love deficit inside, like there's never enough love. We need someone who will always hold us, who will never let us go, who will never go away. We were made for that kind of love, but we've reached the wrong direction to find the one hug that will always be there. We've been reaching around us to other people. But to find the one we were made to be held by, we need to look a different direction. We need to look up. Listen to God's words describing the kind of relationship he wants to have with you. The Lord your God is with you. He will take great delight in you. He will quiet you with his love, and he will rejoice over you with singing. See, that's intimate love. That's infinite love. That's expensive love. God paid the price for that love. In Isaiah 49:15-16, our word for today from the Word of God, he says, can a mother forget the baby at her breast and have no compassion on the child she has born? Though she may forget, I will not forget you. See, I've engraved you on the palms of my hands. For Jesus, that engraving is the nail prints in his hands from the day he died to pay for your sins, so you could be forgiven. So you could belong to the one whose love you were made for. Because he walked out of his grave, he is alive, and he's offering the greatest love in the universe. But one-way love doesn't make a relationship. He's waiting to hold you, but you have to reach for him. God says that means putting your total trust in Jesus to be your personal rescuer from the death penalty for your sins. The wall that's between you and God comes down when you tell him, Jesus, I'm yours. Ultimately, your hunger to be held all this time has been a hunger for him. He's reaching your direction. It's time to reach back, my friend. He will hold you and never let you go. You want to experience that love for yourself? Would you check out our website? There's a lot of information there about how to belong to him and begin with him. It's anewstory.com. Go to anewstory.com. You're very, very close to experiencing the love that you've been looking for so long.
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4: The Apostle Peter made it clear in his first letter that as believers, we need each other to grow spiritually. In other words, God never intended for any one of us to grow to become like Christ in isolation. To make his point, Peter used another fascinating metaphor. Listen carefully.
5: as you come to him a living stone, rejected by people but chosen and honored by God. You yourselves, as living stones, a spiritual house, are being built to be a holy priesthood, to offer spiritual sacrifices acceptable to God through Jesus Christ.
4: You see, many who heard Peter's letter read were Jewish believers. They would immediately think of the temple in Jerusalem. Faithful Jews would make at least an annual trip to the holy city to worship. However, now as believers in Jesus Christ, they were God's temple, made up of living stones. They were a spiritual house, with the resurrected Savior being the major living stone. This correlates with what Paul wrote to the Ephesians. He used the same metaphorical language.
5: So then, you are members of God's household, built on the foundation of the apostles and prophets, with Christ Jesus himself as the cornerstone. In him, the whole building, being put together, grows into a holy temple in the Lord. In him, you are also being built together for God's dwelling in the Spirit.
4: Note what both Peter and Paul wrote. We are being built together.
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9: You know what? Sometimes it's not easy to anticipate what people can become. That's a wonderful thing. The gospel of God's grace allows us to write people in who others write off. I wonder how many people imagine that loudmouth Peter, who underperforms most of the time, he's going to become a major leader in the New Testament church.

0: The Bible gives us numerous lessons on the importance of knowledge and handling it with care, and the blessing that comes from doing so. And today on Know the Truth, Philip DeCourcy brings us to 2 Peter for a new series titled Things You Need to Know. We're learning about the principle of knowledge, the peril of knowledge, and the promise of knowledge given to us through God's grace. Here's Pastor Philip with his message, In the Know.
1: Well, let's take our Bibles. I want to introduce to you 2 Peter. We're calling the series Things You Need to Know, because one of the big themes of 2 Peter is knowledge in Christ and growing in that knowledge. Listen to Peter as he introduces his second letter to those who were in Asia Minor. Simon Peter, a bondservant and an apostle of Jesus Christ, to those who have obtained like precious faith with us by the righteousness of our God and Savior Jesus Christ, grace and peace be multiplied to you in the knowledge of God and of our Savior and Lord Jesus. Someone has said, and said it well, he who knows not and knows not that he knows not is a fool. Avoid him. He who knows not and knows that he knows not is simple. Teach him. He who knows and knows not that he knows is asleep. Wake him. He who knows and knows that he knows is a wise man. Follow him. Well, as we turn to 2 Peter, Peter wants the followers of Jesus Christ to know that they know that they know the Lord Jesus, and they're growing in their knowledge of him, his person, and his work on their behalf. He wants to afford them a reserve of knowledge that will allow them to be stable and strong and successful in the path of discipleship. The message of 2 Peter is that growing Christians are knowing Christians, and knowing Christians are growing Christians. Growth through knowledge form the bookends of this letter. Look at chapter 1 and verse 2. Grace and peace be multiplied. Grow in these, in the knowledge of God and the Lord Jesus. When we get to the end of this book, and verse 18 and chapter 3, what do we read? But grow in the grace of our Lord Jesus Christ. So at the beginning, we're told to allow grace and peace to multiply, develop, mushroom in our lives through a knowledge of Christ. And at the end of the book, we're told to continue to grow in grace. You see, knowledge is given at conversion, but knowledge can be gained after conversion. Chapter 1 here, we'll see in a few weeks, and verse 5, we're to give all diligence to add to our faith virtue and knowledge and self-control and perseverance godliness. In fact, if you want an outline of 2 Peter, there's a good one furnished by Norman Geisler in his survey of the New Testament. He says in chapter 1, we have knowledge and its principles. Chapter 1, we're going to see how you and I can add to our faith, how we can continue to step forward along the path of obedience and knowledge of God through Christ. And that knowledge will come through the Word of God, which is sufficient in its revelation of God's mind and heart for us. Chapter 2, knowledge and its peril. Because in chapter 2, Peter will do a deep dive, like Jude, into the issue of false teaching. He wants to alert them to the fact that there is false knowledge that can rob you of true knowledge. There are pseudo-apostles preaching pseudo-gospels that can rob you of your stability in the Lord Jesus. And so he wants them to grow in the grace and in the knowledge of the Lord, and he offers them principles in chapter 1, and he warns them about perils in chapter 2. Chapter 3 is knowledge and its promise. See, one of the things the false teachers did was they scoffed at the idea of final judgment. They poo-pooed the idea that Jesus was coming back physically and gloriously at the end of history. And Peter reminds them, no, our knowledge is based upon the promises of God, chapter 1. And one of the most glorious and exceedingly glorious promises of God is that Jesus is returning for his people. And although many years have gone by, don't interpret that as God being slack concerning his promise. No, he's being patient to those who haven't yet come to faith in Jesus. But you know what? The heavens and the earth will be swallowed up in judgment, and a new heaven and an earth will appear, and righteousness will reign. So you've got knowledge and its principles, chapter 1, knowledge and its peril, chapter 2, knowledge and its promise, chapter 3. Things we need to know. Now, as we look at verses 1 and 2 very, very quickly, and I'm going to kind of select as I go along, I want us to see three things: the author, the audience, and the appeal. The author, the audience, and the appeal. And you're going to see here a kind of boilerplate introduction to another New Testament letter. Because like the correspondence in the culture, the biblical writers kind of introduced their epistles or their letters or their correspondence along three kind of traditional lines. Number one, you have the writer and his role. Number two, you have the recipients of the material being written. And number three, you have the salutation or some opening remarks about either the audience or the purpose of the letter. So let's look at the author. Look at this. Simon Peter, a bond servant and an apostle of Jesus Christ. That's who wrote this letter. We believe it was Peter, the famed disciple of Christ. Unlike Martin Luther and John Calvin and others, I find no reason to doubt the authenticity of 2 Peter and the authorship of Peter himself. In fact, if you study this letter, and we will in succeeding weeks, we're going to see that this writer, this author, is an apostle of Christ. He's among the 12 who Jesus commissioned to go into all the world and preach the gospel. In chapter 1, verses 16 through 18, this particular apostle was an eyewitness to the glory of Christ on the transfiguration. So it's either going to be Peter, James, or John who were there on the Mount of Transfiguration. We read in chapter 3, verse 15, he's a friend of the apostle Paul. In fact, in chapter 3, verses 1 and 2, he tells us that this is his second letter to these folks. So the writer or the author is Peter, the disciple of Jesus, Peter, the apostle of the Master. Now, he further describes himself as a bondservant and an apostle. If we were to look at the idea of bondservant, this is his commitment. The bondservant is a Greek word that means doulos, slave. This isn't a voluntary servant who hires himself out to someone for profit or for gain. No, this is a slave. This is involuntary service. This is someone captured and bought. And Peter sees himself in that light. Peter doesn't volunteer to serve Jesus Christ. He must serve Jesus Christ because he belongs to Jesus Christ, right? Something similar to the language of Paul, that we are not our own, we are bought with a price. We belong to Jesus Christ. And so the idea lying behind that is the fact that Peter is sold out in his commitment to Jesus Christ. He's been bought, he's owned, he's Jesus' property to dispose with as he wishes. And Peter will end his life crucified upside down as a disciple of Jesus Christ, unashamed of the gospel. Maybe if I could put it like this, I'm paraphrasing something I read in a book. Peter and the disciples of Jesus Christ, as slaves of Jesus Christ, were all in and all out for the one who is all in all and give his all for them. I hope you're at the Master's disposal. His commitment, his commission. He describes himself as an apostle of Jesus Christ. It can mean a sent one, but it can also speak in technical terms of the 12 and Paul, who was added later on, of those who were commissioned by Jesus Christ to disciple the nations. They would be means by which the Holy Spirit would bring revelation to the New Testament church. And I think that's how it's being used here. Peter was one commissioned and sent, particularly by Jesus Christ, an eyewitness of the resurrection, a conduit for divine revelation, and one who would establish New Testament churches in the gospel. And usually you'll find both in Paul's writings and in Peter's writings, when they play that card, I'm not just a servant of Jesus Christ, I'm an apostle. Usually they're pulling rank on super or pseudo apostles who are false teachers. And they're saying to their audience, hey, watch out for the false teachers, the pseudo apostles. We're the true apostles with the true message, with the true source of the gospel. I think that's what's going on here, because a third of this letter, chapter 2, deals solely with those who are bringing destructive heresies and who are bringing theological fabrications, who are preaching another gospel, pretending to be apostles of Jesus Christ. But before I leave this idea of the author, there's one thing that strikes me is this description, Simon Peter. I love that. Now, you're going to find it 66 times in the Gospels or in the book of Acts. But I love the fact that he chooses to describe himself here as Simon Peter. He's got a double name. And I think this is significant. I think he describes himself that way because, remember, this book is about what? Knowing that you know Jesus Christ, and you grow in your knowledge of him. You multiply your experience of grace and peace through knowledge of him. You grow in grace. And you know what? In these two words, Peter's talking about his conversion. Simon speaks of his old life apart from Christ. And then Jesus meets him in John 1, right? Verses, I think it's 40 to 42, and tells him, you know what? You're no longer Simon. You're Peter. You're Cephas. You're the stone. You're the rock. And when you get to Galatians 2, verse 9, you're going to find out later in life that Peter is a pillar in the church. This emotional, vacillating, underperforming man called Peter, who's as up and down as the waves of the Sea of Galilee, will now, indwelt by the Holy Spirit, post his fall and failure, is now a pillar of truth. He's growing in grace and in the knowledge of the Lord Jesus. And now he's telling others about Jesus and giving them a knowledge through his first letter and his second letter. It's a wonderful thing. He's a prima facie example of what it is to come to know grace and grow in grace. He's Simon, who's now Peter. I love the fact that Jesus saw him and then took another look at him and saw him in double vision. Okay, I see Simon. But I also see Peter. I see what grace is going to do. I see how my gospel will transform you. That's a wonderful thing. The gospel of God's grace allows us to write people in who others write off. I wonder how many people imagine

friend and the enemy, the saint and the sinner. But oh, my friend, when you experience grace and grow in grace, you move from Simon to Peter. And you're always moving from Simon to Peter. Love the story of Leonard Bernstein, the great American composer. When he was young, he was adamant that he was going to give himself to music. His father wasn't so sure, didn't think that was a good path for him. There was no striking up the band in the Bernstein home when Leonard decided he was going to enter music school. Reflecting many years later, as this noted American composer, Bernstein said, quote, "If you were to ask my father today if he opposed this, he would not deny it, but he would rationalize it with these words, 'How was I to know that he was Leonard Bernstein?'" Love that. People can become so much more by God's grace, and we see them for what they are now. And 2 Peter is going to help us become more in grace and in knowledge. Let's move on quickly. The audience, I'm going to really hop, skip, and jump here. The audience is those who have obtained like precious faith with us by the righteousness of our God and Savior Jesus Christ. Now, the author's Peter. With a bit of homework, we've established he probably wrote this second letter around AD 66, 68 before his death, which he speaks about in verses 12 through 15. Remember, the Lord told him that he's going to soon depart his body, going to fold up the tent and go to be with Jesus. And so he's urgent here in his writing that they be established and grow in grace and in the knowledge of the Lord. He's writing, as we've made an argument from 2 Peter 3, verse 1, to the same audience that he wrote to in his first letter. And he's probably writing it from the same place, Rome. In 1 Peter 5, 13, he talks about greeting those from Babylon. How does he describe them? This is a sermon in itself, and we definitely will pick parts of this up as we go along. But do notice he talks about the gift of their salvation. Then he talks about the glory of their salvation. Then he talks about the ground of their salvation. You'll notice that he talks about this precious faith was obtained. Interesting word. It means something that's been allotted. In fact, it speaks of a political appointee who was given an assignment or an allotment. And so theologically, Peter is conveying this glorious and humbling idea that our salvation is something of divine appointment and election. We have obtained, been given, been allotted this precious faith. See, we haven't been appointed on the wrath, but on the salvation, right? 1 Thessalonians 5, verse 9. What about Philippians 1, verse 29? Notice even the faith we have is a gift. It has been granted to you, given to you to believe on Jesus Christ and also to suffer for him. My friend, if you and I are followers of Jesus Christ today and we're growing in grace and in the knowledge of the Lord Jesus, God's producing that. God assigned that. God brought about the circumstances and the will for you and I to put our faith in Jesus Christ. As many as received him, he gave the authority to become the sons of God, not through blood or the will of the flesh or the will of man, but of God. And you not only have the gift of salvation, you have the ground of their salvation. Notice that this relationship with God has been established by the righteousness of our God and Savior, Jesus Christ. What an interesting insight. The ground of their salvation was a righteousness not from themselves, but credited to them, imputed to them by the grace of God. The righteousness they had was given. The salvation they experienced was gifted. And the faith that they shared was equal, and it was something that came by Christ alone, through faith alone, by grace alone. Their acceptance before God was by and in the righteousness of our God. You know, or you should know, the heart of the gospel is this. God, in a marvelous act of love, mercy, and grace, put our sin on Christ, who knew no sin,
And he bore our sin, and he assuaged the holiness of God and satisfied the wrath of God. And then God gave us

0: the righteousness, the obedience of Christ's death on our behalf. He gave us the righteousness as a gift also. So our sins are forgiven and we are declared righteous through a righteousness that's not our own. Philippians 3 verse 9, what do we read? Paul says, I want to stand before God with a righteousness that's not my own. Oh, my friend, I hope you haven't been deluded by the thought that when that great day comes, that you're going to trot out a bunch of things that you did, hoping that that will satisfy God, that that will balance the scales of his justice. Oh, my friend, he balanced the scales as the just died for the unjust so that God could remain just but make us just. But here's the one that interests me the most, the glory of their salvation. I want you to notice those words. To those who have obtained like precious faith. This isn't to be found anywhere else in the New Testament. That's why I want to hone in with it for a couple of minutes. This speaks of equality in rank, value, standing, and position. It was used, according to the MacArthur Study Bible, of strangers in the ancient world, foreigners to a country who were given equal standing and citizenship in that day. So what's this precious faith, this equal standing? It's the idea that there's no first and second class Christians, that we don't get ranked. And you'll notice that Peter's saying this. Notice the personal pronouns here. To those who have obtained like precious faith with us. Who's the us? I think it's Peter the apostle and the apostles who preached the gospel, who brought them the life-saving message of Jesus Christ. Now, they've heard the gospel from an apostle. What's their standing before God? Well, it's the same as an apostle. Because remember, our standing before God has nothing to do with us. It's the righteousness of Christ credited to us. So the ground is level at the foot of the cross. But this is a beautiful thought. And be weary of anything that ranks Christians, clergy, laity, any kind of category that begins to build a wall between us as believers, young or old, men or women. We all share a like precious faith. It's not determined by rank, apostle, non-apostle, ethnicity, Jew or Gentile, gender, men or women, social standing, rich or poor, time or space, past or present. Isn't that wonderful? We are connected to the generations that have gone before us. Their faith is our faith, and our faith is their faith. It's interesting. There's a lot of parallels between 2 Peter and Jude. In Jude 3, he talks about a common salvation that was once delivered to the saints. Faith in Christ unites the believer to Christ and equally unites every Christian to everyone else in union with Christ through faith across the ages. Believers past and present, men and women, apostles and non-apostles, we're all one. We're all equal in rank and standing and value before God.
1: 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I'm Wayne Shepherd. Be sure to come back tomorrow as we conclude the message titled In the Know. That's right here with Philip DeCourcy, Wednesday on Know the Truth. Today's program was produced and sponsored by Know the Truth Incorporated. Jesus said, "You shall know the truth, and the truth shall make you free."

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1: Gideon replied, "Give me a sign that it is really you talking to me." 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
2: 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God at Work was written by Tim Gustafson and read by Stephen Tabor.
1: Judges chapter 6, verses 36 through 40. Gideon said to God, "If you will save Israel by my hand, as you have promised, look, I will place a wool fleece on the threshing floor. If there is dew only on the fleece and all the ground is dry, then I will know that you will save Israel by my hand, as you said." And that is what happened. Gideon rose early the next day. He squeezed the fleece and wrung out the dew, a bowlful of water. Then Gideon said to God, "Do not be angry with me. Let me make just one more request. Allow me one more test with the fleece. But this time, make the fleece dry and let the ground be covered with dew." That night, God did so. Only the fleece was dry. All the ground was covered with dew. God at Work, written by Tim Gustafson. Jay owned a Gideon Bible, yet his analytical mind didn't permit him to accept its miracles. One thing haunted him, though: the genuine faith of his friend. So Jay offered a strange prayer. He told God, "If you want me to believe in you, then do something I can't explain." One day, something drew Jay to look for his Bible. It was gone. How could that be? He never lost track of things. He drove in the rain to his teaching job at the University of Zurich. Stepping out of his car, he spotted a Gideon Bible on the wet pavement. "That's strange," he thought. Picking it up, he noticed the Bible was totally dry, despite the rain, something he couldn't explain. Gideon Bibles are named for an Old Testament hero of Israel. When God chose Gideon to lead Israel into battle against a vast army, Gideon had huge doubts. He told God, "I will place a wool fleece on the threshing floor. If there is dew only on the fleece, then I will know that you will save Israel by my hand." God answered Gideon's challenge, not once, but twice. Doubt-filled prayers aren't a pattern for us to follow. They can, however, reveal God's character. Gideon led a tiny army to a smashing victory. Jay put his faith in Jesus, recognizing that his prayer had been answered by a loving God who does things we can't explain. Let's pray. Dear Father, thank you that you hear our honest prayers and meet us exactly where we are. Even when we struggle and doubt, help us to recognize your hand at work in ways we cannot explain. Thank you, Lord. It's in Jesus' name we pray. Amen.
2: As you go about your day, reflect on these questions. What experiences have you had that seem beyond explanation? How do they help you see God at work?
0: If you want to find out more about the work of TWR UK, just visit our website, twr.org.uk.
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4: Guys, I'm going to give you a sentence and encourage you to write it in your notebook. 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I'll guarantee it. It'll change your life forever. Are you ready, guys? Honey, or whatever you call her, now here's the sentence. What you're saying makes a whole lot of sense. Write it down, guys. I'm telling you, it's powerful. And it's always a true statement, because given her personality and given the way she interpreted the situation, it always makes sense in her head. And if you listen to her long enough and try to understand her thoughts and feelings, you can honestly say, what you're saying makes a whole lot of sense. And now, you are no longer her enemy. You are her friend who understands her.
3: For more answers, go to startmarriageright.com.
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6: Welcome to Turning Point. Going through hardship is never enjoyable, but it's almost always beneficial. Today, Dr. David Jeremiah considers how that truth plays out in the life of Job, who learned firsthand how God can bring the greatest of blessings from the worst of circumstances. From the series Making Sense of It All, here's David to introduce his message, When Trials Become Our Teacher.
7: Well, there's one man in the Bible whose trials surpass everybody else's, and that man, of course, is the man Job. And we're going to look at the second chapter of the book of Job today and draw some wonderful principles that help us understand what to do when trials become our teacher. We'll get there in just a moment. Hey, Turning Point has a magazine that we're very proud of because we know it's helping people in their walk with the Lord. It's meant to add value to your life. It's coordinated with the teaching that is on the air every day, and it's available to you just for the asking. If you're not getting the magazine now, when you write or call or however you get in touch with us, just say, please send me the magazine, and you'll get the next copy that comes off the press. It's a beautiful presentation of biblical truth, devotional thoughts for every day, Monday through Friday, and one for the weekend, plus articles to help you in your walk with the Lord and information about the ministry of Turning Point around the world. It's a wonderful tool, and we want you to have it. Be sure to take advantage of this opportunity and have it mailed to your home. Now let's get started with this discussion on trials from the book of Job. Today I want to talk with you about the subject of when trials become our teacher. I have often recounted the tragic circumstances surrounding the writing of It Is Well With My Soul. You may remember that the song came from the heart of a man who was torn by testing and loss. Horatio Spafford was a very prosperous senior partner of a successful law practice. Prosperous and successful, that is, until the Great Chicago Fire, which destroyed much of his wealth, along with most of the city of Chicago. Horatio remained in Chicago after the fire to finish a case that was pending, and his family set out for Paris. He was to join them later. On November the 21st, 1873, the luxury ocean liner taking Anna Spafford and their four daughters to Europe was rammed by another vessel, and in less than 20 minutes, it sank. An unconscious Anna Spafford was rescued from some floating debris, but all of the children perished. While on the way to be with her in Europe, after he received her note that all the children had been lost at sea, Horatio asked the captain of the ship on which he was traveling to alert him to the place along the way where this tragedy had occurred. And he went up and cried out to the Lord and went back to his cabin and on a piece of hotel stationery from Chicago wrote down the words to the song, It Is Well With My Soul. Almost familiar as his song are the words of Anna's telegram to her husband when she was notifying him of what had happened. She sent simply these words, saved alone, what shall I do? To a fellow survivor, she said, God gave me four daughters. Now they have been taken from me. Someday, maybe I will understand why. Job had lost his children, not four daughters, but seven sons and three daughters. They were swept away when the house in which they were having a party was struck by a tornado and the house collapsed on them, killing them all instantly. The loss of Job's 10 children was the final stroke in Satan's first attack against him. in round one, Job lost all of his possessions and all of his family except for his wife. Now, at this point in the story, at the end of chapter 1 and the beginning of chapter 2, the central question of this book shifts. It shifts from the question, can a man lose everything he has and still bless God, to can a man lose even what he is and still remain under God's blessing? So we began the second chapter with Job accused by Satan. And in verses 1 through 3 of chapter 2, we read these words. Again, there was a day when the sons of God came to present themselves before the Lord. And Satan came also among them to present himself before the Lord. And the Lord said to Satan, from where do you come? So Satan answered the Lord and said, from going to and fro on the earth and from walking back and forth on it. And the Lord said to Satan, have you considered my servant Job, that there is none like him on the earth, a blameless and upright man, one who fears God and shuns evil, and still he holds fast to his integrity, though you incited me against him to destroy him without cause. Using the same words that we are familiar with from the first chapter, we are told that Satan returns and is in the presence of Almighty God along with God's ministering angels. As in the first meeting, God initiates the conversation, and he turns to Satan and he says to him, what do you think of my man Job now? I let you give him your best shot, but Job hasn't cursed me. No, in fact, he hasn't cursed me. He's actually blessed me. Satan, I'm telling you, there is nobody like Job on the face of the earth, and you will never break him. But how many of you know Satan doesn't give up easily? Can I get a witness? If he would not give up on Jesus Christ until after he had tempted him three times, he's not going to give up on Job after one, and he's not going to give up on us either. And so we learn, first of all, about Satan's persistence. And then we learn about his persuasion. In verses 4 and 5, we read these words. And Satan answered the Lord and said, skin for skin. Yes, all that a man has he will give for his life. But stretch out your hand now and touch his bone and his flesh, and he will surely curse you to your face. Satan says to God, God, I went as far as you'd let me go. I took away Job's possessions and I took away his family, but that's all you allowed me to do. Job still has his health, God. And because of that, he can get another family and he can start another business. But I'll tell you what, Lord, if you let me touch his health, he will curse you to your face. Now, what he's saying is this. He's accusing Job of sacrificing his children, his animals, and his servants in order to preserve his own hide. Satan was convinced that Job would give all he had for his own life. In other words, Satan is saying that Job only loves God because God protects him and keeps him healthy. So he says, God, you let me take away Job's health? That'll be it. He'll curse you then, Lord. He'll curse you to your face. And so we move from Satan's persistence and his persuasion to his permission. Notice verse 6, and the Lord said to Satan, behold, he's in your hand, but spare his life. God issues Satan a permission slip with virtually unfettered power to harm his body, but God restricted Satan and would not let him kill Job. Now it's important to know, before we go any further, that God is always in control. Satan could not do anything that God would not let him do. And God is allowing Job to be a testimony, if you will, to a man's ability to trust in his God when all the props are taken away. But mark it down, Satan doesn't have unrestricted power. He can't do what he wants to do. He has to get permission from God. So we move from his persistence and his persuasion and his permission. Now notice
8: his persecution in verse 7. So Satan went out from the presence of the Lord, and he struck Job with painful boils from the sole of his foot to the crown of his head. Satan afflicted Job with a disease. We do not know for sure what that disease was. It is identified primarily in the text in a very graphic form. He had painful boils from the sole of his foot to the crown of his head. He was covered with sores. The Hebrew word for the word boil means a burning sore. The word is used for the boils with which the Egyptians were smitten in the plagues of Exodus chapter 9. Job was covered with these burning, inflamed sores from his foot to his head. The disease was likely the dreaded black leprosy of the Near East, often referred to by the title elephantiasis. The name for elephantiasis comes from the fact that the limbs in this disease take on a dark color from heavy incrustation due to the sores and the extreme swelling, which makes the limbs of the person look like elephant's legs. And they say the suffering with this disease is absolutely indescribable. If you read through the rest of the book of Job, you will run into some of the things Job was feeling and the symptoms of his disease. I just made a list of a few of them, and I won't ask you to look them up, but let me just tell you what they are. We begin in the second chapter with boils in verse 7, severe itching, verse 8, degenerative changes in his facial skin, verse 12 of chapter 2. In chapter 3, we discover he's lost his appetite, and he's full of depression, verses 24 and 25. In chapter 9, he has difficult breathing. In 19, he has foul breath. In 19, he also has the loss of weight and continual pain and fever. These are just a few of the things Job was experiencing because Satan was allowed to touch his body. Apparently, as we read the text, and this is a little bit gross, but it's right here, and I have to tell you about it. Apparently, Job found relief from the itching by scraping himself with a piece of broken pottery. So now we see Job outside of the city, sitting on an ash heap. The city garbage was deposited and burned there, and all of the rejects lived at the dump. The people who are living there are begging for alms for whoever passed by. At the ash heap, dogs fight over something to eat, and the city's waste is brought and burned, and the city's leading citizen, Job, is now sitting at the dump on an ash heap outside of the city. Before we leave this section, I want to take just a moment and share a couple of summary paragraphs about Satan, because we run the risk right here of either giving him more credit than he deserves or not giving him enough. I came across a couple of paragraphs by a Welsh preacher by the name of Peter Williams, and he writes this. He says, "We are sometimes in danger of adopting one of two extremes where Satan's power is concerned. On the one hand, we overrate his power and treat him as if he were almost equal to God. He is not. For he is a created being, and he does not possess God's attributes of omnipotence, omniscience, and omnipresence. The limits of his power may be seen in the fact that he can only do to Job what God allows him to do. But even greater is the danger of underestimating his power, which is also very extensive. The first two of Satan's attacks upon Job are connected with his manipulation of men. He uses the Sabaeans and the Chaldeans to do his work. The second two temptations shows his control over the forces of nature, the fire and the wind. And the last temptation uses sickness of his subject's body to get across his point. For all of his sinister cunning and power, Satan is a created being. And therefore, he is no match for the sovereign God who created him. He is the enemy of our souls, and he will use every means at his disposal to bring about our destruction. But we must never forget that he is already a defeated enemy. And all the vicious attacks upon the believer are but counteroffensives that are doomed to failure. Let me tell you something, friends. Satan was sentenced at the cross of Jesus Christ. The sentence hasn't been fully carried out, but one day it will. In between the sentence and the judgment, we're living in that period of time, and Satan's kind of on the loose. And he's a frantic, desperate creature because he knows his days are numbered. So don't be taken aback by Satan. Keep your guard up. But don't let him make you believe that you have to do anything he tells you to do. He reports to Almighty God, and he can't do anything that God won't allow him. And the Bible says, there has no temptation taken us, but such is common to man. And God is faithful, who will not suffer us to be tempted above that we are able, but will with the temptation also make a way of escape. We can be victorious over Satan, and he does not have power over us to do anything that we don't open the door of our lives to let him do. Hallelujah. Job, accused by Satan. But now, we got to talk about the second part of the story. And I've been looking forward to this with fear and trembling. And we're going to talk about Job's wife. We read, first of all, of her advice in verse 9. Then Job's wife said to him, Job, do you still hold fast to your integrity? Why don't you just curse God and die? I read a lot of books when I'm studying a series like this, and I love to read Chuck Swindoll's books because he sits loose in the saddle. And he always wants to make sure that while we deal with serious things, we don't get too serious. And right here in his book, he tells this story. He said there was a couple in bed one night, and the husband got up in the middle of the night, and he went downstairs. And after he'd been gone for a while, his wife realized that he should have come back, and she gets worried, and she goes downstairs. She walks in the kitchen, and he's sitting at the kitchen table drinking a cup of coffee, staring out of the window. She says, honey, what's wrong? He said, oh, nothing. She says, no, no, you wouldn't get out of bed and come down here in the middle of the night and sit in the kitchen, drink coffee, and stare out the window if it wasn't something wrong. What's wrong? He says, well, he said, the words don't come easy. And as she walked over to see him, she saw he was crying. He said, you remember 20 years ago when we had our first date? She said, yes. He says, you were 16 and I was 21? She says, yes. Do you remember the night we were sitting out in front of the house and we were smooching? And your dad saw us? And he went back in the house and he came out with a pistol. And he put the pistol in the window and he said, anybody who kisses my daughter like that will either marry her or spend 20 years in prison. And he said, I just realized tomorrow was the day I would have gotten out. Now, I have to recover from that very quickly, because I sort of noticed that the majority of the laughter sounds sort of masculine. I don't see a lot of ladies laughing at that. But I wanted to tell you that because the rest of this is interesting, to say the least. After Satan struck the first time against Job, all Job had left was his wife and his friends. Now we read that even his wife has abandoned him. You cannot imagine how painful that must have been to the patriarch. Chrysostom, a church father who's not supposed to have any sense of humor about this at all, wrote that the only reason Satan didn't kill Job's wife when the rest of his family was killed was because he knew he was going to use her later on to do some more damage to Job. And the most difficult thing to accept about the seventh verse of this chapter is the fact, if you look at it carefully, Job's wife asked Job to do exactly what Satan wanted him to do. Did you see that? Satan wanted Job to curse God and die. And she said to him, why don't you curse God and die? One of the things we have to be careful about here is to recognize that even though people are close to us, sometimes they can give us wrong messages. Adam listened to Eve. Abraham listened to Sarah. Job's wife advised him to give up his faith and commit suicide. But I want to tell you something. There's another side to this story that we need to be careful to mention. before we throw Job's wife under the bus, I'd like to try to put this whole scene in perspective. Don Baker has written a book called Pain's Hidden Purpose. And in that book, he has written these words. He says, many have speculated as to just what Job's wife may have meant when she looked at that emaciated and blackened body and suggested that Job end his suffering. Some see Job's wife, he wrote at this point, as hardened and bitter, unconcerned for his relationship with God. I see her, wrote Don Baker, as a sensitive, caring, concerned woman who loved Job and honored his commitment. No family could have enjoyed the oneness that Job's family shared if their mother had been calloused or cruel. But she was stretched at this point. Weeks of suffering had passed without relief. Every morning she woke up to the same pain, only to find it intensified. Every night she'd pray for her husband's healing, but it never came. And there was no medication, no Tylenol 3, no Percodan, no Demerol, no morphine to ease the pain, no Valium, not even an aspirin to help him go to sleep. His suffering was so intense, his looks so hideous, his condition so infectious that he was forced to move out of the house and relocate at the city dump. And she couldn't stand it any longer. In a moment of deep and frustrated anguish, she suggested, Job, why don't you curse God and die? Tell God you've had enough. He's not going to heal you. He's gone back on his promise. He's not even aware of your problem. Job, I'd rather see you dead than like this. Maybe we could die together. End of quote. It's hard to blame this woman, isn't it? When you realize what she was experiencing. But to his credit, Job didn't listen to his wife's advice. He gave a solid answer in verse 10. He said to her, you speak as one of the foolish women. Shall we indeed accept good from God, and shall we not accept adversity? In all this, Job did not sin with his lips. Job's response here was profoundly simple. As you read the language, here's basically what he said to her. He said, woman, don't talk like a foolish person. You're talking like an unbeliever. Don't do that. Shall we accept good from God, he said, and not accept his adversity? And he rejected her suggestion. Job was slowly, methodically being stripped to the very nakedness of his spiritual being. All the things that clothe the spirit of man were being ripped apart. All that man leans upon for help and strength was taken from him, until we now see this man left alone, a soul that was forced to stand naked in the universe of God. All the props removed. I want to stop for just a moment and put a little counsel in here, if I might. I want to take just a moment and remind all of us, now that we've done away with all of the ups and downs of Job's wife, and just say to the wives here, don't ever, ever underestimate your importance to your husband. Don't ever think your words of affirmation are less important than others. I promise you, your husband cares more about what you say than what anybody else on the earth says.
7: Amen. And these instructions from Job's wife were quite amazing, aren't they? Some of you are saying, well, sure, thankfully I don't have a wife like that. And hopefully none of you do. But she was quite a piece of action in this story. And Job had to overcome some of the things that she said. We'll talk more about that when we get together again tomorrow right here on Turning Point. We're talking about making sense of it all. It's a series of lessons on some of the explanation passages in the Bible. We've talked about finding strength through weakness, finding courage when fatigue drains you, and so many other thoughts that are a part of this discussion. We still have quite a ways to go. So if you're looking for encouragement, don't miss Turning Point every day. July is a month of encouraging messages from the Bible, answering your questions, motivating your heart, making you want to continue to serve God with everything you have. We'll see you next time right here.
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9: Hi there. I'm Andy Napier. Welcome to Footsteps from TWR. Today's topic, the Unreached People Groups, or UPGs, in China. For security reasons, we're referring to our guest simply as Charlotte. And Charlotte, I've heard you say in the past that there are approximately 450 UPGs in China. Give us an example of how TWR is reaching just one of these groups.
10: Well, I get to know this people group called Mosuo people.
9: And so that we all understand, that's M-O-S-U-O. It's a small people group of just about 40,000.
10: So a few years ago, TWR staff, like myself and two other colleagues, we went into China and we were seeking the Lord about which unreached people group that we should adopt. So through a lot of miraculous leading from the Lord, we decided that, okay, we will adopt the Mosuo people. And a few years later now, we are hearing that a lot of the Mosuo people are coming to the Lord. And what TWR did was to avail the Bible stories recorded in the Mosuo people's mother tongue, the heart language, and avail those stories onto audio players. And we avail all these audio players to our partners in China. And they distribute the players to the local workers who are reaching out to the Mosuo people. 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
10: Yes, that's right. 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
9: To learn more about TWR's work among unreached people groups in China, go to twr.org/footsteps.
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13: Remember the poor widow who gave two small coins in the temple treasury? For Moody Bible Institute, this is the daily devotional we call Today in the Word. I'm Donna Leland. So glad we've connected. Back to our story in Matthew 6. This widow gave generously from what she had, trusting the Lord to take care of her needs. That's the principle behind Jesus' teaching in Matthew 6, although he comes at the issue from a different direction. Jesus teaches that those who give large amounts of money in a showy manner for human admiration will receive no reward from the Lord. Today in the Word, Jesus said in Matthew 6:1, "Be careful not to practice your righteousness in front of others to be seen by them." When such people toot their own horn, so to speak, honor from other people is the only reward they'll ever receive. They're hypocrites, not giving for the sake of obedience or righteousness, but merely to look good in front of others. The term hypocrite refers to actors with masks, pretending to be what they're not. Similarly, these givers are exhibiting only false devotion, not genuine goodness. Instead, we should give in secret. The exact opposite. Give in these verses is literally give alms, which is why the NIV translates it, give to the needy. This kind of giving leads to a reward from God, which is more valuable than any human reward could ever be. It shows that the giving, which is clearly expected as normal from all citizens of the kingdom, is being done with right motives, namely to obey and please the Lord. If you enjoy these devotionals, we encourage you to share them with your friends. We've made it easy at todayintheword.org. 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
5: Welcome to The Front Page with me, Dave Piper. In a quarter of an hour, we'll be joining Dr. J. Vernon McGee for Through the Bible. But for now, on the programme, we're turning our attention to the murder investigation into the death of Anne Widdecombe. The Home Secretary has confirmed that a suspect, being held on suspicion of murder, was not known to the government's anti-terror prevent programme. Counter-terror police have taken over the investigation. A 28-year-old white British man from Rotherham was initially arrested on suspicion of murder, but has now been rearrested on suspicion of commission, preparation or instigation of acts of terrorism. On Monday afternoon in the House of Commons, Home Secretary Shabana Mahmood paid tribute to the difference Anne Widdecombe had made in politics and reflected on the security offered to politicians in the light of her death.
14: She was forthright and fearless. As Lord Howard of Lyme can attest, she had a memorable turn of phrase, and she was joyful. She thought seriously about ideas, but she did not take herself too seriously, and that allowed her to reach beyond this place and charm the country at large. She was one of those rare politicians who was bigger than politics. There have been so many moving tributes in the last few days, reflecting her impact both within this place and beyond politics. But I think her outlook on life is best summed up by Anne herself. Sitting on Graham Norton's sofa, she said, and I quote, "We get one go this side of eternity, one go. Life is not a dress rehearsal. You take opportunities that you like and you go for it." Anne took her opportunities. She was the proud MP for Maidstone for 23 years, a champion of her constituents. She served the country in government as Minister for Employment and then prisons, and she took politics out of these ancient walls and became a bona fide TV star. Her contribution to our politics and our national life will never be forgotten. Mr. Speaker, on Wednesday, Anne Widdecombe was murdered in her home. The circumstances of her death are extremely distressing. Counter-terrorism policing have now taken the lead in the investigation. As Lawrence Taylor, the head of National Counter-terrorism Policing, has said, and I quote, "We now have new information and evidence that means counter-terrorism policing is leading the investigation. We are pursuing multiple lines of inquiry to establish the motivation for this attack." The police now have a suspect in custody, a 28-year-old white British man. And I can confirm to the House that this man was not known to prevent. The police have cautioned against speculating about the case. That is the right thing to do for Anne's family and friends. It is also vital that the police are given the space they need to carry out their work. For now, what matters most is supporting the investigation so that we can see justice delivered for Anne and all who loved her. And I would urge anyone with any information at all to come forward immediately. Mr. Speaker, I know this raises questions about the security of those in public life. I will not be the only one here thinking also of two other beloved members of this House, Joe Cox and Sir David Amos. Politics is a calling for those of us here, but it should not be a dangerous one. And so it is incumbent on the House and the Government to work together to protect those who choose to serve. The Home Office and the police work closely with the Parliamentary Security Department to provide practical advice and support directly to MPs. But we must always be vigilant to changing threats and respond. Security measures are kept under constant review to ensure MPs can carry out their duties safely. And I know that the police intend to issue guidance to MPs soon, and they will be contacting parliamentarians in their constituencies to offer support. I also recently commissioned the former Lord Chancellor, Sir Robert Buckland, to review the lessons from Sir David Amos's murder, including into required improvements to security for MPs working in their constituencies. I recognise the particular concern that the Reform Party will feel today, and of course Nigel Farage, the party's leader. I'm happy to offer a meeting for Mr. Farage with the chair of RAVIC, the independent body within the Home Office that manages the security of those in public life. And I will also be looking at what security guidance can be provided to former members of Parliament, which I hope to work with you on, Mr. Speaker, as well as those who serve a party outside of this place.
5: The Home Secretary, Shabana Mahmood, speaking in the House of Commons on Monday afternoon. Police believe Anne Widdecombe was murdered at around 12:30 on Wednesday, the 8th of July. She had taken part in a live interview with Talk TV at 8 that morning and was in touch with a Channel 5 researcher via WhatsApp between 12:14 and 12:19. Just before that, at 12 o'clock, Anne Widdecombe took part in a 10-minute Zoom recording with TWR UK with the intention of airing that interview later that week. She was responding to the news of Nigel Farage's resignation and her views on the upcoming by-election in Clacton. As the timeline of events has clarified over the last few days, it's become apparent that that was the last interview Anne Widdecombe ever gave. I'm joined now by James Maidment-Fullard, who conducted that interview. James, can you tell us a bit more about it and how Anne Widdecombe seemed as you were talking to her on that Wednesday lunchtime?
15: Yes, of course. As you've already reflected on there, Dave, the interview was about Nigel Farage's decision to resign as an MP in Clacton and then to stand as a candidate in that by-election. Now, I don't want to get too deep into that story because that's not what this is all about, but I should say that we often spoke to Anne for stories related to Reform UK. She was their spokesperson and she always gave us a robust and lively interview. As for the interview itself, Dave, I thought she was passionate and incredibly knowledgeable about the story. We had a friendly conversation before I pressed record in which she asked me about my family. And at the end, we both thanked each other, said goodbye and left that meeting on good terms.
5: How did this interview come about?
15: Well, when Nigel called that by-election, we reached out to Anne straight away. It was actually one of my colleagues who sent her a text message, but Anne could only do 12 o'clock on Wednesday, and my colleague wasn't available at that time, but I was, and that's how it ended up in my diary.
5: After speaking to Anne on the Wednesday, how did you feel initially when you heard of her death and later when it became apparent that this was actually a murder investigation?
15: I was actually looking at something on my phone at 6:30 on Friday morning when the BBC notification came in that she died, and I remember just staring at the alert thinking that there must have been some kind of mistake. And then as the story developed and the timeline became clearer on Friday evening and then Saturday morning, I was deeply saddened by it. And to be honest, Dave, like many of those listening, I'm sure, I'm still coming to terms with it all.
5: We're going to play a part of Anne Widdecombe's interview shortly. You've informed the police of its existence and Anne's family have said that they are happy for it to be aired. You spoke of your grief. How important is it for Christians across the UK now to be praying for Anne's family and friends that she's left behind as they grieve?
15: Yes, that's right, Dave. The police are aware that the video exists and they have all of my contact details. And of course, if they need anything else from me, I'll do all I can to help them. You're also right in saying, Dave, that Anne's family have given permission for this to be broadcast. Throughout my career, I've interviewed her on a whole range of issues, but I think the conversations that stayed with me were ones about the persecuted church, the sanctity of life, and also the place of Christian conviction in public life. On air, Dave, as you will know, she was forthright and articulate, but off air, she was incredibly sincere, thoughtful, warm, and very open about her faith in Jesus. Those repeated interactions left me with a very clear impression. Anne was a committed public servant, but her political life never seemed to be the thing that defined her. Her faith did, and I'm absolutely convinced that if she ever had to choose between her politics and her relationship with Jesus, she would have chosen Jesus every time, because Jesus was the anchor of her life, and it shaped the way that she saw the world. But to directly answer your question, Dave, I hope that people will pray for her family, her friends, and her colleagues, because it must be an incredibly difficult time for all of them right now.
5: Well, James, we're going to play part of the last interview that Anne Widdecombe recorded. Can you just tell us, remind us what you were talking to her about?
15: Yes, absolutely. In this clip, I had just pointed out to her that several political parties had accused Nigel Farage of trying to duck and dive around the rules. So I asked her what specific rules or processes she believed were unfair to him.
16: Well, I think, first of all, the very long, drawn-out nature of this, which, as I say, has been constantly accompanied by press speculation, and also the fact, you know, he was answering to the Standards Committee for one thing, and then suddenly another one came along, again applying to the time before he became an MP, indeed at a time when he wasn't even an active politician. And he probably thinks, where is this going to end? You know, let's bring an end to it. Let's bring this to a head. Let's put it to the people to see what they think of all of this. There has been a game now for a very long time, a game of personal destruction, not just for Nigel, for lots and lots of politicians have faced this. What Clinton once described as the politics of personal destruction. And I think that another thing is Nigel is going to say, well, you know, don't always expect people just to writhe in your coils. You know, they may actually turn on you. And I'm now setting, you know, setting the example of that and leading the way. The other thing is the Register has become a joke. Now, the Register used to be an extremely serious instrument, which meant that you declared anything which might have any impact on the way you vote. That was the intention of the Register. It's a good one. You know, you need to know. But it then got to the point where you had to declare all your earnings, regardless of whether they influenced anything. I mean, my standard joke at the time to the then registrar, who was Elizabeth Filton, was, you know, you're expecting me to declare the fee I received from appearing with Basil Brush. Is that because you expected it to influence my vote on Bunting? You know, I mean, it just, she was so po-faced, she didn't even see the joke. But it is so, it became a nonsense. And then it got to the stage, when Harriet Harman was leader of the House, it reached the stage where you had to declare every bunch of flowers you have. Literally, I'm serious, you know. And it's departed from its original purpose. It's become a game so that people try to see, you know, what you might not have declared. You might have decided you didn't have to declare. Other people, like I did, will declare every last darn thing, even though it's complete nonsense, like the fee with Basil Brush, because just to do it. So I no longer take the Register seriously in the way that I used to. And the other thing is standards and privileges. Before Tony Blair came in, it was a very, very senior committee of the House of Commons, peopled by very senior people whose careers were behind them, so they owed absolutely nothing to the Whips or to anybody else, who had a really good understanding of Parliament and how it worked and how influence worked and understood all of that because they'd been there, you know, for a very long time. Blair changed all that. I don't have the same respect for this committee as once I had. Let me give you a very good example. When Boris was being subjected to an investigation, they simply changed the rules. Now, the rules said you mustn't knowingly mislead Parliament, which we would all say, yep, that's right. Yeah, they changed it. It doesn't matter whether you knew or not. If you supply wrong information to Parliament, you're guilty. Well, that is a nonsense. Absolute nonsense. One of many reasons why, as I say, I no longer take either the Register or the committee as seriously as I certainly did when I was in Parliament.
5: Anne Widdecombe, the former Conservative Minister, Brexit Party MEP and Reform UK spokeswoman, speaking to TWR UK on Wednesday of last week. We waited until her family had heard the interview and given their agreement before broadcasting it. The police continue to question a 28-year-old white British male suspect in connection with her death. That does bring us to an end of tonight's edition of The Front Page. I'm Dave Piper, and if the stories we've heard tonight have struck a chord, you can share your thoughts by emailing studio@twr.org.uk. That's studio@twr.org.uk. 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Dave Piper with you here on TV.

All scripture is for us, but not all scripture is to us. That's one of Dr. McGee's unforgettable statements. And you'll hear it again as we continue our study in Matthew chapter 5. It's a simple distinction, but it changes everything when you open the Bible and ask, what is God saying and how does it apply? As the Bible bus keeps rolling, let's hear what God is doing around the world in the hearts of those who join us in Spanish. Maritza in Venezuela writes, your words are very true. I am fascinated by your biblical studies. Little by little, I'm learning. Little by little, that's how God builds us, isn't it? Quietly, steadily, faithfully. Isabel in Spain tells us about TTB in European Spanish. Your program is spectacular. Every morning I listen, which I find very instructive, and I encourage everyone to continue doing so because, as the name of the program suggests, the water of life is what allows us to maintain faith. Thank you very much for all your dedication and effort. I love it. The water of life is flowing through apps, radio, and so many other ways right into homes across the globe. And listen to what Sergio says in Guatemala. He writes, I remember when I was young, I would leave home very early for school. When I returned, my mother had gone to work, but in her little corner of the dining room table, I would see pages of notes underlined and highlighted. Later, when I got married, I saw those booklets again at my mother-in-law's house, also full of diagrams, notes, and underlined parts. These were the notes and outlines from your ministry. These are testimonies of women who heard, studied, and appreciated searching the scriptures as they travelled in the Bible bus. Now, in retirement, I have the opportunity to listen to Radio Cultural in Guatemala City. I have completed my first journey through the Holy Scriptures. It has truly been a wonderful trip, which I am enthusiastically preparing to begin again. I want to share with you that along the way, I have invited several people to join the study. It is somewhat disappointing because they have not accepted the invitation. However, my wife has been more successful. It is shocking to me to see the spiritual hunger of the friend she has invited to listen and how God has provided nourishment. Every morning, we download the audio and the PDF file with the study of the day and send it to him by WhatsApp. Thus, when he moves to a place with good signal, these files are downloaded to his phone and he can enjoy feeding his soul with the study of the Word in the place and time that he has available. Keep going, brethren. The road is difficult and the trials many, but the word of the Lord goes where he wills, to the person he selects, in the way he allows, and to accomplish the purpose he desires. He will grow the fruit, and undoubtedly he will give the reward. What a picture! Generations marked by underlined pages, and now digital files travelling by WhatsApp into signal-starved places. The word really does find a way. We would love to hear your story too. Send us a note with the feedback tool in our app. Email us ttb@twr.org.uk.

0: or write to Through the Bible, care of TWR UK, PO Box 606, Altrincham, WA14 2YS. Let's pray. Heavenly Father, thank you that your word moves wherever you send it. Open our eyes as we study. Give us hunger for your truth and the courage to share it. Accomplish your purposes through your living word. In Jesus' name, amen.
1: Now we come to the so-called Sermon on the Mount. It's in Matthew 5, 6, and 7, and you'll find excerpts of it in the other Gospels. I do not think that our Lord gave it just one time. I think he gave it on many occasions. He repeated, as you know, a great deal of the truths that he gave. He would repeat parables. He would repeat on several occasions great truths. And Dr. Luke speaks of the fact that he gave this down on the plain, and he has only a portion of it. And very frankly, I'm sure Matthew only carries a part of the Sermon on the Mount. I believe that our Lord gave a great deal more than you have here, but this is given for our learning, our understanding today. Now, there are two things I'd like to say. One is that the far right and the far left are not confined to politics. We have in the exposition of Scripture today, among theologians, we have the far left and the far right. And it's not revealed in a more vivid manner than in the understanding of the Sermon on the Mount. Now, the liberal theologian, he's the far left, he treats the Sermon on the Mount as the gospel, and he acts, even if he doesn't say it, as if it were the only important part of Scripture. I played handball quite a few years ago with a very liberal preacher. He became, I think, rather famous after that as a leader of the liberal wing. He told me one day that all he needed in the Bible was the Sermon on the Mount. And he went so far as to say that all he needed was the golden rule over in the 12th verse of the 7th chapter. Therefore, all things whatsoever ye would that men should do to you, do ye even so to them, for this is the law and the prophets. Now, may I say that sounds very good. It's very pious, and it's pious drivel to talk like that. The question is not whether you feel that the Sermon on the Mount is your religion. The question is, are you living it, brother? That's the important thing. And we'll have something to say about that a little later on. This is an extreme viewpoint, but it actually is representative of a very large segment of liberalism today. And will you listen to me very carefully now? The content of the Christian gospel is not found in the Sermon on the Mount. For instance, there is absolutely no mention of the death and resurrection of Christ. Paul said to the Corinthians, I declare unto you the gospel. Well, what is the gospel? Sermon on the Mount? Is that what Paul gave? No, he says that Christ died for our sins according to the Scripture, and that he was buried and rose again the third day according to the Scriptures. And friends, that's not here. The gospel is not in the Sermon on the Mount. And that's the reason a great many people like to come to this. It sounds very pious. It's nothing in the world but a great deal of verbiage for men to get up and say today, I live by the Sermon on the Mount, when they actually don't. I believe that type of preaching has made more hypocrites in the church than anything else. If any man's honest and will read the Sermon on the Mount, he'll know he's not living up to it. And if that's God's standard, and by the way it is, you come short of it. What are you going to do? Do you have a Savior? Do you have one that can extend mercy to you? Do you have one that can reach down in grace and save you by faith? Because apparently you can't measure up to it. No, may I say, they just hold this out before them, and it ministers to hypocrisy today, and to reduce the Christian message to the Sermon on the Mount is a simplicity which the Scriptures would not permit under any circumstances whatsoever. Now, this is the extreme left. Now we have the extreme right. This group, they treat the Sermon on the Mount as if it were the bubonic plague, and they want to have nothing to do with it. You get the impression that there's something ethically wrong with it when you listen to them. And this group are known as hyper-dispensationalists. Don't misunderstand, I'm a dispensationalist, but not a hyper-dispensationalist. And they say that you just can't use the Sermon on the Mount at all. I had one man that said that the Lord's Prayer has no meaning for us today. And when I heard that, he was a leading man, I ran a series on the Sermon on the Mount and the Lord's Prayer. And I have a book called Let Us Pray, and it deals with the Lord's Prayer. It has a meaning for us today, but I don't think it's to be quoted at a Sunday morning service, as we shall see when we get into the Sermon on the Mount. Now, these folk just want to rule it out. They would say to me today, well, let's pass over the Sermon on the Mount. It's not for us. Well, it is for us, not to us. That viewpoint represents the extreme right today. Now, it is true that there's no gospel in the Sermon on the Mount, and it's tragic indeed to give it to unregenerate men as a standard of conduct, and that if they try to measure up to it, that they are Christian. The Sermon on the Mount is law lifted to the nth degree. Man could not keep the law in the Old Testament, and how in the world can he keep the Sermon on the Mount, which is even higher, that is in his own strength? It's likewise true that the modus operandi for Christian living is not really found in the Sermon on the Mount. It gives the ethic without supplying the dynamic. Living by the power of the indwelling Holy Spirit is just not one of the truths taught in the Sermon on the Mount. You find nothing in here. Paul says God has sent now the Holy Spirit into the world, and the Spirit of God is able to produce fruit in the life of the believer. You don't find that here. You don't find the ministry of the Holy Spirit at all. Now, the Sermon on the Mount contains high ethical standards and practices which are not contrary to Christian living. In fact, the Sermon on the Mount expresses the mind of Christ, and certainly his mind should be in the Christian. And there are great principles that are set down here which are profitable for the Christian to learn and to study today, but you'll never attain them in your own strength, my friend. You'll have to go elsewhere to look for the power. You have a marvelous electric light bulb here, but you do not have the generator here that produces the power that will make the light. And it's the light, not the bulb, that is all important. Now, the primary purpose of the Sermon on the Mount, I believe, is to set before men the law of the kingdom. What are we talking about in the Gospel of Matthew? The king. The king has come to present himself now. He began by, we saw last time, preaching the gospel of the kingdom as John had, his forerunner. And then he called disciples as the king to follow him. Now he enunciates the law of the kingdom. This is the manifesto of the king, and it's the platform of the Prince of Peace, and it's law. It'll be the law of this world during the millennium. That's when it's going to find its full fruition. Christ will be here in person to enforce every word of it. The Sermon on the Mount will finally prevail when he whose right it is to rule shall come. Now, it's inconceivable to me that anyone who acknowledges him today as Lord would despise this document or turn from it. The Christian who calls him Lord will seek to do the things he commands. He can obey only in the power of the Holy Spirit. Now, it's worse than futile to try and force the Sermon on the Mount on a gainsaying and rebellious world. Only the gospel of the grace of God can make men obedient to Christ. And it was given to bring men to obedience to God. Now, the Sermon on the Mount needs to be preached to bring conviction to the hearts of men. and to let them know that they come short of his glory. The Sermon on the Mount lets men know that they've sinned. It reveals that none are righteous and that all have come short of the glory of God. Now the Christian can take the principles which are set down here and consider them in the light of other scriptures to get a better understanding, a full orb viewpoint of the mind of Christ. And you can only find Christ's definition of murder and adultery in the Sermon on the Mount, by the way. And believe me, you put that down on someone. I think probably I ought to tell this little story. It took place in my first ministry, and I was much more blunt then than, frankly, I am now. And I guess some folk may think I'm very blunt. Well, anyway, I was invited by a very wonderful man who was a vice president of a bank and an elder, and one who had actually helped me get through school. I have his picture right here in my study. He's one of the men responsible on the human plane for me being in the ministry. Now, this man invited me to come up to the Chamber of Commerce, where he was a member, at a noon luncheon and bring a very brief message to them. He said, "You won't have but a few minutes, but I want you to give to these businessmen," they were the outstanding businessmen, Nashville, the gospel. Well, I went up, and I got there a little early, and there were several men standing around. I went up near the speaker's table, and there was a man there, and he shook hands with me, and he began to rip out oaths. I've never seen such a fine-looking man, so well-dressed, curse as this man did. Well, finally, he said to me, he says, "What's your racket?" I told him, "I'm a preacher." Well, he began to cover up immediately. He began to apologize for his language, which he didn't need to apologize to me because God heard him all the time. He needed to apologize to God, which I told him. And he went on then to explain to me that he was an officer in a certain liberal church. And believe me, he was covering up fast. He said to me, says, "You know," said, "the Sermon on the Mount is my religion." I said, "It is." I said, "Let's shake hands." And I shook hands with him. I said, "I congratulate you. You've got a wonderful religion." I said then to him, "How are you doing with it?" He said, "What do you mean?" Well, I said, "You said the Sermon on the Mount is your religion. Are you living by it?" Well, he said, "I try." Well, I said, "That's not quite it. The Lord said, blessed are you if you do these things. Not whether you vote on them, but whether you do them." Well, he said he wasn't too sure about that, but he certainly tried. Well, I said, "Then, are you keeping it?" Well, he said, "I think I am." Well, I said, "Do you mind if we just take a little test?" Well, he said, "All right." I said, "Well, the Sermon on the Mount says that if you're angry with your brother, that you're guilty of murder." I said, "Could you make that?" Well, he said, "That's pretty strong, but," he said, "maybe I could do that. I don't think I've been angry enough to kill anyone." Then I gave him the other one the Lord gave on adultery. I said, he said, "If you so much as look at a woman to lust after, you're guilty of the act." I said, "How about that one?" "Ooh," he said, "I guess that would get me." And I said, "I imagine there's several things in the Sermon on the Mount that would get you." I said, "Apparently you're not living by your religion." Now, I said, "If I were you, I'd change my religion and get something that works." How many people there are today like that man, very piously, say that the Sermon on the Mount is my religion? Now, all he meant was he just thought it was a good document and a very fine expression, but it didn't affect him one whit. He could cuss like a sailor, and I found out later that he had two wives, one he had at home and one was his secretary. May I say to you, friends, the Sermon on the Mount, if you're going to have it as your religion, you better make sure you're keeping it, because you know the breaking of the law is what gets you in trouble. And if you're going to be a law-abiding citizen, you're to keep the law. And it's loaded with law. May I say, the Sermon on the Mount, if you look at it and be honest, it'll bring you to a Savior who died for you on the cross. That's very important to see. Now, these great principles here are for us today, and we need to come to them. It reveals how far we come short, but sets before us a high goal. Now, the Sermon on the Mount, we have only an excerpt, I'm sure, here. Now we have in this Sermon on the Mount, I've divided it like this, the relationships of the subject of the kingdom to self. in the first 16 verses of the fifth chapter. The relationships of the subject of the kingdom to law. That's 5, 17 through 48. And the relationship of the subjects of the kingdom to God. That's in chapter 6. And then the relationships of the subject of the kingdom to others. That's in chapter 7. And this will prevail when he is ruling over the earth. Now let's come to chapter 5. And here we have the relationship of the subjects of the kingdom to self and to law. Now, it opens with the Beatitudes, and I would have you note there are Beatitudes and not do-attitudes. It states that the subjects of the kingdom, what they are, and how they are to become this type of person. For instance, we'll just look at them. Now, will you notice, and I'm reading verse 1 of chapter 5, and seeing the multitudes, he went up into a mountain, and when he was set, his disciples came unto him, and he opened his mouth and taught them, saying. Now you see, he did not actually give the Sermon on the Mount to the multitudes. He gave it to his disciples. And that is so important to see. He gave it to those that were already his. And don't misunderstand me, it was because he saw the multitudes and their need, and this is given to them indirectly. And I believe that today that men need first to come to Christ in this day when the kingdom of heaven is actually in abeyance. The present state of it is a place where the seed is being sown, the Word of God. That's what we're doing right now. I think that's my business, is to sow the seed, the Word of God. That's our business in the world. Now the day's coming when he'll establish his kingdom upon this earth. Now, this has a meaning for us, but notice what it says. It says, blessed are the poor in spirit, for theirs is the kingdom of heaven. Now, the poor in spirit doesn't tell you how to become the poor in spirit. It just says the poor in spirit. And he here says 9 times, blessed. And the Psalms, by the way, open with the same word, blessed is the man. And there's a contrast, I think, to the Mosaic Law. In the Mosaic Law, the curses back in Deuteronomy. And you remember that Joshua was told when they got into the land that they were to stand on Mount Gerizim to bless the people when you come over Jordan, and then the curses on Mount Ebal. Now, the curses are given in Deuteronomy, and the blessings are given in the Sermon on the Mount, for he alone can bring those. Now, only the saved sinner today can know his poverty of spirit. Blessed are the poor in spirit. Why, the Sermon on the Mount makes some of these fellows, as this man I referred to, why, it makes them boast. For he certainly was boasting. This was his religion. He's trying to kid himself, and he tried to kid me that he was keeping it. He wasn't keeping it at all. It just made a hypocrite out of him. And we got a lot of those. I played golf in Tulsa, Oklahoma, with a very wealthy man there. He'd been in the oil business. He told me, he said, I forget how many years, he said, I went to church just like the rest of the hypocrites, and I was one of them, talking about keeping the Sermon on the Mount. Then he said, one day, I found out I was a lost sinner on the way to hell, and I turned to Jesus Christ, and he saved me. May I say, friends, don't be taken in by this type of thing. Only the Spirit of God can reveal to you your poverty of spirit. These are the citizens of the kingdom of heaven. It doesn't tell you how to become one. These are already citizens of the kingdom of heaven. And to know your poverty of spirit, Paul says, being poor, we make many rich. That's spiritual riches, by the way. And he gives us that over in 2 Corinthians, the 6th chapter, and I'll not take time to turn to that today. He says, as poor, yet making many rich, and that's spiritually. And you'll notice here, the next one is, blessed are they that mourn, for they shall be comforted. And by the way, you'll find all of these given elsewhere. The poor in spirits given in Zephaniah 3:12. Blessed are they that mourn, they'll be comforted, in Micah 7:1. This is a state, you see. Blessed are the meek, for they shall inherit the earth. And that's Psalm 37:11. And friends, the meek are not inheriting the earth today. I'm sure you recognize that. They are the ones that are not inheriting it right now. So apparently the Sermon on the Mount's not in effect today. Now, when he's reigning, the meek will inherit the earth. And by the way, how do you become meek? This man I talked to wasn't meek. How do you become meek? Well, you and I can't do it. Our Lord was meek and lowly. He'll inherit all things. Now, we are the heirs of God and joint heirs of Christ. We're told the fruit of the Spirit is love, joy, peace, and among other things is meekness. Only the Spirit of God can make you meek when you try to do it, and you do accomplish it, even if you did what you don't. But if you did, you'd be proud of yourself, wouldn't you? And out goes your meekness. You just wouldn't have it at all. How wonderful this Sermon on the Mount is, but let's interpret it accurately, friend.
0: 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And while you're there, be sure to download our Bible Companion for Matthew. 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Our desire is that you don't just listen, but that you open the Word of God for yourself and let God speak to you personally. 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We'll continue our study of the Sermon of the Mount next time. I'm Tim Denbo, and I'll be right here saving a seat on the Bible bus just for you.

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1: It can be just making a friend with no other agenda but to just share who we are and our life experiences.
2: Hi, I'm Mark Gothier with Crew and Making Your Life Count. Tiffany Bloom says we build healthy relationships by simply showing up and being real.
1: In the scriptures, it says we shared not only the gospel of God, but our lives as well. And that's all we have to do to share our lives is to gather the people around us. It doesn't matter if they're different. It doesn't matter if they walk a different walk or talk a different talk. What we have in common is our mutual interest of each other. And if we long to see Christ alive in other people, it can be just making a friend with no other agenda, but to just share who we are in our life experiences and what's happened to us and how we navigate our life. And so it can be as easy as putting out a plate of hummus and pita chips and iced tea and inviting people over.
2: Tiffany reveals her insights on developing caring relationships with those around you.
1: One of the ways that my husband and I have really tried to really just be available, be emotionally available to the people in our community is just block parties. We live in a development where we are the youngest couple by about 30 years. And so it's a lot of grandmas and grandpas around us. Everybody's home during the day doing their lawn. And so we love to have them over and have coffee. And these are about our parents' age. But it's been such a joy to just get to know them and get to know their story and be genuinely interested in their lives and what they have going on.
2: It's as simple as being friendly and building relationships with people. In doing so, you can point them to Jesus Christ. For more practical ideas about conveying the best news ever, go to crew.org/life.
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5: But in the last days, prior to the second coming of Jesus Christ, there will be a powerful force called Babylon in our world, an economic, social, religious, and political force described in Revelation 17 and 18. And it will reach its final form in the great tribulation and the worship of the Antichrist.
4: This is The Verdict, the Bible teaching ministry of Pastor John Munro. Yesterday, we began a fascinating lesson about the rise and fall of the city of Babylon. And today on The Verdict, we'll continue peeling back the layers of history and prophecy to recognize how the spiritual significance of this ancient city lives on. Now, continuing our study in Daniel, here's Pastor John Munro with part two of a lesson titled Babylon the Great.
6: Last time we learned that Babylon is not only the name of a city, it represents a rebellious and arrogant spirit which is always opposed to God. We saw it in those who built the ancient Tower of Babel, and we see it in our culture today. The Bible says that God is opposed to the proud and gives grace to the humble. Are you a proud person? Do you think you know better than God? God wants us to have a humble spirit before Him. The fear of the Lord is the beginning of wisdom. As we have seen in the life of Daniel, God blesses those who trust Him and who obey Him. So today we continue to look at the interesting subject of Babylon the Great.
5: Let's open our Bibles to Genesis chapter 11 and learn first of all that man tries to reach God by his own prideful efforts. This is the first thing we want to learn about Babylon. The people of Babel deliberately disobey God's command. Here is open rebellion against God. God commands man after the flood to fill the earth. And no, they say, we want to come together in the one place. Rather than populating the whole earth, they don't want to be dispersed. And by their own efforts, they try to reach God and in so doing act independently of God. Because what's their motive? They want to make themselves great. They want to make a great name for themselves. And so they build a huge tower, a big tower. Babylon represents then man's organized rebellion against God. Now, secondly, as we look back at Genesis 11, we see that God judges acts of rebellion. Genesis 11, verse 5, "And the Lord came down to see the city and the tower." Let's take a look at this. "Which the children of man had built. And the Lord said, Behold, they are one people, and they have all one language, and this is only the beginning of what they will do. And nothing that they propose to do will now be impossible for them. Come, let us go down and there confuse their language so that they may not understand one another's speech. So the Lord dispersed them from there over the face of all of the earth, and they left off building the city. Therefore its name was called Babel, because there the Lord confused the language of all the earth, and from there the Lord dispersed them over the face of all of the earth." As the Babylonians went to work, others were impressed. God was totally underwhelmed by it all. First then, man tries to reach God by his own prideful efforts. Secondly, God judges acts of rebellion. But you say, what is the way of blessing? Well, the writer of Genesis is going to introduce us now to a man who lives in Babylon. In fact, from the Ur of the Chaldeans. And through this man, God is going to bless. And as this man is going to be a source of blessing to many. Genesis 11, same chapter, verse 27. "These are the generations of Terah. Terah fathered Abraham, Nahor, and Haran. And Haran fathered Lot. Haran died in the presence of his father Terah in the land of his kindred in Ur of the Chaldeans." Where is Abraham living, or Abram as he then was called, when God calls him? He's living in Babylon, Ur of the Chaldeans. But here is a man in faith who's going to do things God's way. He obeys the voice of God and so is going to be blessed. God's blessing comes through obedient faith. You want God's blessing in your life? You feel you've missed out on God's blessing? Here it is. God's blessing comes to us through obedient, humble faith. Genesis 12, verse 1. "Now the Lord said to Abraham, Go from your country," let's get out of Babylon, "and your kindred and your father's house to the land that I will show you, and I will make of you a great name, and I will bless you and make your name great, so that you will be a blessing. I will bless those who bless you, and him who dishonors you I will curse. And in you all of the families of the earth shall be blessed." So Abram went as the Lord had told him. A man walks in faith. He goes from east to west. He goes from Babylonia to Canaan. Ur being in Babylonia. What characterizes Abraham here? Submissive faith. Not arrogant self-reliance, but submissive faith in God. How does God's blessing come to us? How did it come to Abraham? How will it come to you and me? Let me suggest four things to you. First of all, obedience, not rebellion. Rebellion is Babylon. If you want God to bless your life, be obedient to God and stop rebelling against God. Any rebellion in your life? Madonna's choreographer, who I must confess I've never met or even seen, but she says this, "Madonna told me to break every rule I could think of, and then when I was done, to make up some new ones and break them." That's really cool, isn't it? Let's see how many rules we can break to show how anti-authority we are. What areas of disobedience in your life? Or is your life obedient to God's word? Some of you read the Charlotte Observer, as I did, and there was an article about Harvey Cox, the retiring professor of Harvard, who's written a new book, and the article in our local newspaper was entitled, "Christianity Faces a Transformation." I thought, well, that's great, we need transformation. Read the article, how sad. The point of the article was, according to Harvey Cox, the expert in religion apparently in America, he says that today there is this new spirituality, and it's a wonderful thing. And the point of this, of course, is not what you believe. It's not doctrine. I mean, who's concerned about doctrine nowadays? What's it all about? What's the new spirituality all about, according to Harvey Cox? And he's probably right, sadly. It's about experience. It's about me. It's about my enjoyment. It's what I think. Not God's revelation. Not what God has said, but about me. The postmodern spirituality, then, is very subjective. It's therapeutic. It is non-moral. We are told that the answers to our problems are found within ourselves. You've got the answer within yourself. You just need to look deep within. The Bible says, my heart's deceitful and desperately wicked. Why am I going to find the answer in my deceitful heart? The message of the gospel is that the very opposite, that you don't have the answer. Babylon says, yes, we do have the answer. The new spirituality, like Babylon, is more concerned about feeling good rather than actually being good. And today, I hear parents, even Christian parents, who tell me, well, we just expect our students, our teens, to rebel. I'm thinking, where do we find that in the Bible? Is it true that if you're a student, if you're a teen, that a little bit of rebellion is all right? Rebellion is never, ever right. Whether it's a 2-year-old or a 12-year-old or a 22-year-old or a 62-year-old or an 82-year-old, we are never to rebel against God's word. Students, God gives you parents. If you're like me, when you're a teen, you didn't always agree with your parents. And when you're 16, you think your parents know nothing. It's amazing now how I think and how I know how wise my parents were. Don't rebel against your parents. God puts them in that position of authority over you. Don't rebel against the word of God. The spirit of Babylon is all around us. Break the rules. Do your own thing. Live your own life. Who cares about belief? This is self-actualization. And it is fundamentally the spirit of Babylon. It is against God, and it is not the way of the followers of Christ. Jesus says, no, I want my followers to humble themselves and follow me. Obedience, not rebellion. Secondly, humility, not pride. We will see that in more detail next week as we look at the particulars of Daniel 4 and Nebuchadnezzar. We see his pride. Are you humble or are you proud? Peter says, who probably was a somewhat arrogant individual, writing under the inspiration of God as a wise man, he says, God opposes the proud, 1 Peter 5, but gives grace to the humble. I don't know about you, but I want God's grace in my life. I don't want God to oppose me in my life. I want God to be with me. I want God to bless me. He gives grace to those who are humble. And the Tower of Babel illustrates this principle that human pride results in God's judgment. Don't fight against God. You can never win. And you'll bring disaster to yourself and to others around you in the process. Third, obedience, not rebellion. Humility, not pride. Third, grace, not works. Was Babylon working to try to get to God? It's interesting, in the New Testament, when Paul writes about justification by faith in Romans 4, he presents as his first witness, as it were, Abraham, this great man of faith, and said, now, how was Abraham justified? Was it because of his works? Absolutely not. No, says Paul. If it were works, he would have something to boast about. If we work for our salvation, we nullify grace and turn salvation into something we earn rather than being freely received. Do you understand? God wants to bless you on the principle not of what you do, but what Christ has done on the cross and now offers freely to you. Here is an individual who's drowning in the sea. He can't swim. He's gone under a couple of times and he's shouting, save me, save me. And in a boat, there's one of his enemies, the man drowning has treated the man in the boat terribly. But the enemy extends grace and puts out his hand, and the drowning man takes it and he's pulled into the board, onto the ship. That's grace. God reaching down to us, not us reaching up to God, but God reaching down to us in the person of his Son, Jesus Christ. Works look to what we do. That's not the gospel. That's not the way to God's blessing. Grace looks to what Christ has done on the cross, and God, and not us, gets all the glory. Fourth, faith, not self-effort. Faith, not self-effort. Faith never draws attention to itself, but to the one being trusted. Faith is trusting a person. God is saying to you today, trust me, believe me, lean on me, rest on me. You can't save yourself. You can't get through this crisis on your own. I have salvation for you. I have blessing for you. I'm holding out my hand to you. Take my hand. Trust me with all of your heart. God's blessing comes through obedient faith. Although ordained a deacon at the age of 22 and a priest at 25 in the Church of England, John Wesley was not truly saved until he was 34. Here is Wesley in his own words. On May 24, 1738, John Wesley wrote this in his journal. In the evening, I went very unwillingly to a society in Aldersgate Street where one was reading Luther's preface to the Epistle to the Romans. About a quarter before nine, while he was describing the change which God works in the heart through faith in Christ, I felt my heart strangely warmed. What a beautiful expression. I felt my heart, says Wesley, strangely warmed. Here's a man who had a lot of religion, but he didn't have Christ. He said, I felt now that I did trust in Christ. Christ alone for salvation. And assurance was given me that he had taken away my sins, even mine, and saved me from the law of sin and death. You see, Wesley now understood that salvation was received by faith alone. That's not religion, that's Christ. Have you trusted Christ? Have you handed over your life to Christ? The spirit of Babylon, rebellion, pride, self-reliance, man's religion. God's blessing comes to whom? To the obedient, to the humble, to those who have faith, to those who look alone to Christ for salvation. Salvation by grace. What's your response? God's way or Babylon's way? Babylon's way really is our own way. Our own way often seems more exciting and fulfilling, doesn't it? Our song is the great Sinatra song, I did it my way. We thought, how wonderful. No, how sad. How sad to go through life doing it your own way. Don't do it your own way, do it God's way. Your own way will always lead you away from God. Your own way will always lead you away from God's blessing. Pride leads to independence, self-reliance, and disobedience. Humility leads to trust in God and a deepening of faith as we obey God and as we humble ourselves under the mighty hand of God and obey His word. Nebuchadnezzar in Daniel 4 is acting as if he were God and that everything he had done he had achieved by his own efforts. And his pride and his arrogance lead to God judging him, as we read. And his kingdom in Daniel 5 comes to a very abrupt end in one night. The head of gold of Babylon falls. Man's arrogance, you see, is ultimately never tolerated by God. And the sounds of Babylon, which begin in Genesis, that refrain continues down through the centuries as the symbol of human autonomy and defiance of God. We hear the refrain in the study of Babylon, but Babylon the great will fall. When we come to the book of Revelation, two great cities are described, Babylon and the New Jerusalem. The characteristics of Babylon, rebellion, idolatry, immorality, pride, and hatred of the people of God. But in the last days, prior to the second coming of Jesus Christ, there will be a powerful force called Babylon in our world, an economic, social, religious, and political force described in Revelation 17 and 18. And it will reach its final form in the great tribulation and the worship of the Antichrist. During the Great Tribulation, Babylon will be very strong and very impressive. It will be allied with the revived Roman Empire and the Antichrist, but it will fall, praise God, swiftly and completely. Listen to it in Revelation 18, verse 1. After this, says John, another angel coming down from heaven, having great authority, and the earth was made bright with his glory. And he called out with a mighty voice, fallen, fallen is Babylon the Great. That's it. And what's the response in heaven in Revelation 19? Hallelujah. Salvation and glory and power belong to our God, for his judgments are true and just, for he has judged the great prostitute, that's Babylon, who corrupted the earth with her immorality and has avenged on her the blood of his servants. And what happens in Revelation 21, verse 2, says John, I saw the holy city. What a contrast from Babylon. I saw the holy city, New Jerusalem, coming down out of heaven from God. Babylon is us trying to reach God. Here is the New Jerusalem. That's the gospel, isn't it? Coming down out of heaven from God, prepared as a bride adorned for her husband. Yesterday, I had the joy of officiating at a wedding. And the bride comes, dressed in white, in her beauty, in her purity, ready for her groom. That's the picture, says John. And I heard a loud voice from the throne saying, behold, the dwelling place of God is with man. He will dwell with them, and they will be his people. And God himself will be with them as their God. He will wipe away every tear from their eyes, and death shall be no more. Neither shall be mourning, nor crying, nor pain anymore, for the former things have passed away. Here is the great, continuing, eternal kingdom of God. Babylon is us trying to reach God our way. The gospel of Jesus Christ, the New Jerusalem, as it were, God comes down, down, down to save us. Says our Savior, I've come to seek and to save the lost. The Lord of heaven, the eternal God, coming into time and space to save us so that he will take us to the new city, the holy city, not Babylon, the New Jerusalem. Are you a person of faith? Person of humility, putting yourself at the center of your world, will you realize that there is a God and that your only hope for a truly meaningful life, for eternal life, is to trust in God? Will you renew with me this morning your faith in God? I need to do that, and you need to do it. Abandon your self-effort. Repent of any arrogance and pride and rebellion in your life. Afresh, place your faith in Jesus Christ, who comes to save you, to transform you, to look to Christ and live and trust him with all of our hearts and be part of that great kingdom, which, as Daniel says, which is everlasting and which shall not pass away and which shall never, ever be destroyed. Don't you want to be part of that kingdom? Therefore, seek that kingdom with all of your heart and make that first in your life. Keep Christ first. And he will bless you, and he will guide you. Let me lead you in prayer. Let's have a moment of silence. Let me ask no one to leave at this point. But let's each of us, as we've heard the word of God, make our response. Turn from any rebellion, pride, self-effort. Perhaps some have never trusted Christ. Today, for the first time, cry out to the Savior. Turn from your sin and trust Christ. If you know Christ, draw closer to him and say, Lord, I want to serve you. I surrender my life to you. Bless me. Lead me and guide me. Father, we confess that the spirit of Babylon is in all of our hearts. We need this divine transformation. We thank you for our Lord Jesus Christ, who was meek and lowly in heart and who still says, come unto me, all ye who labor and are heavy laden, and I will give you rest. Take my yoke upon you and learn of me, for I am meek and lowly in heart. May we find that rest, that comfort, Father, that joy, that peace, that blessing in Christ and in Christ alone. We realize that you are the only great God, that none of us here will try to make a great name for ourselves, but rather that your power through us will be a source of blessing to others. In Christ's name we pray. Amen.
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6: Well, what's your verdict? Will you obey rather than rebel? Will you be humble rather than proud? Will you receive the grace of God rather than trying to reach God through your own efforts? Rather than us trying to reach God, God has come to us through our Lord Jesus Christ. So today, humbly cry out to God to receive Christ as your Savior and live a life of humility following Jesus Christ. Don't forget to join me next time as we look at Nebuchadnezzar and learn what happens to those who oppose God.
4: 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I'm Michelle Davies. 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

0: They're following Jesus of Nazareth. Apparently, he's raised from the dead. He ascended into heaven, and he's coming back. And some of us said, well, it sounds all fine and well, but I don't see any evidence of it at all. It's not hard to imagine that at the breakfast table, men and women of average faith would have had occasion to look at one another and wonder, to say to each other, is this faith of ours just a private matter after all? Is this faith of ours just sufficient for worshiping in the Methodist church, hidden away from all the pubs and all the politics and all the mighty influence of the nations of the world? Is our Christian faith up to the demands and challenges that confront us in this Roman Empire with this emperor worship? And while they affirmed in their testimony the lordship of Jesus and suffered in their lives for that same testimony, doubtless the evil one would come and insinuate that they had actually bought into a great delusion. That they were just, after all, a funny little group of people that had hitched their wagon to a strange story about a strange man at a strange moment in time, and if they just held their breath, it would all be finished before too long, and they could get back to whatever it was they were doing before. I always laugh when people tell me, oh, I'd love to go back to the church in the first century. That must have been terrific back there, you know. Why? So that you could be persecuted, so you could be thrown to the lions, so you could gather with a small group of people and stand on your tiptoes and look out over the future and wonder about these very things. Now, with all of that by way of background, this is the context in which the great drama, this great theological comic book, this great video game that is here in the book of Revelation is given to these people. And it's very important that we understand this. Because in the majority of cases, most of us have been brought up with a view of Revelation that is entirely distinct from that. It's all about something. It's all about us to begin with, and it's all about them. Well, in actual fact, until we know that it is not about us, but it's about Jesus, and it's about the people to whom it was written, we will immediately go completely wrong. Leon Morris, who's an excellent fellow, Anglican, you will remember, says, to also an Australian, to a church perplexed by such problems, Revelation was written. It was sent to a little, persecuted, frustrated church, one which did not know what to make of the situation in which it found itself. And John is taken up, and on the Lord's Day, he speaks and prophesies and finally writes. So let me say it for the last time to make the point. We dare not regard the book of Revelation as an intellectual puzzle set to a relaxed church with time on its hands and an inclination for solving mysteries. As if somehow or another, the book of Revelation is for sort of people who like theological crossword puzzles. Well, you say, if this is the case, what possible relevance is there in such a book? If these people are a small, beleaguered church, if they are persecuted from without, if there is idol worship, if there is emperor worship and everything else, here we are in Sidmouth on the south coast, what possible relevance could it have for us then in reading it? Aren't we supposed to read about it and just think about time immemorial? No. Are we living in the same world? Could you honestly ask what possible relevance a book written to a small, increasingly insignificant church is in a world that is increasingly oppressive to that church, that is increasingly interested in the worship of everyone and everything except Jesus Christ as Lord of all? No, I suggest to you that the message of the book of Revelation, the main thing and the plain thing of the book of Revelation, is exactly what is needed by the church in Britain in our day. Because here we are, and what are we facing? Economic gloom, human deprivation, a world at war on multiple fronts, issues of morality and security and personal identity unravel the minds of men and women and threaten to undo them. And in the midst of all of that, there are companies of God's people because He has purposed to put us there. And in all of that threatening environment, and increasingly in our generation, increasingly secular environment, we then turn to our Bibles. And I don't know how you feel, but it is not uncommon for me to feel as if I were almost a cog in a vast machinery, that the decisions that are made in London or are made in Kabul or are made in Washington or are made in Delhi, India, somehow or another really hold sway, and that there's nothing whatsoever that I can possibly do about it. I'm simply caught up in the immensity of it all. And the people who apparently know a lot aren't smart enough to know how much they do not know. Now, it is in that environment that you and I live. And it is in that environment, to some extent, that those who were the recipients of this letter live. And so perhaps we, like them, would find ourselves saying, in circumstances such as this, if only somehow or another somebody could go behind the scenes, if only somebody could go back there into the book of destiny, if only somebody could go, as it were, and have a little look at the scroll of human destiny, if only somebody could catch a glimpse into the future and find out really what's going on, and then they don't have to tell us everything, but if only they could tell us something, then that would be really terrific. And that is exactly what we have. John is exactly in that place. I turned round, verse 10, on the Lord's day of chapter 1, I was in the Spirit and I heard behind me a voice like a trumpet which said, write on a scroll what you see and send it out to the seven churches. And what we discover when you read these early chapters is that John is picked up and transported. And not to a never-never land, but if you like, to the ever-ever land of God's eternal values and judgment. And in chapter 4 and verse 2, here we find him before a throne that is higher than all the thrones that this world has known. That's another great Getty song, A Higher Throne. At once I was in the Spirit, and there before me was a throne in heaven with someone sitting on it. And then in chapter 5, as we have seen, and in verse 4, now we find him confronted by this circumstance which brings him absolutely to tears, because he discovers that there is no one in heaven or on earth or under the earth who can open the scroll or look inside it. And there he is depicted as weeping and weeping because no one was found who was worthy to open the scroll and look inside. But wait a minute. Just when it seems as if all is lost, he gets a tap on the shoulders. And one of the elders said to me, don't weep. Look. See, the Lion of the tribe of Judah, the Root of David, has triumphed. 49:10 of Genesis. The scepter will not depart from Judah, nor the ruler's staff from between his feet, until he comes to whom it belongs, and the obedience of the nations is his. See, what John needed was not new information, and neither do you. If you constantly think that what you need to keep you stable in your Christian life or to advance you in your Christian life is new information, I want to tell you that the vast majority of occasions when you feel that way, you're looking in the wrong direction. What John needed is what we need, to be reminded of what we know. Because we usually go wrong by forgetting the basics. That's why our mothers always said to us, did you remember to? Did you remember to? When you were over at your auntie's house and you came back, she said, did you remember to say thank you? You didn't need a fresh revelation or something. You didn't need a star up above her garden. You just need to remember. And the tap on the shoulder comes. Don't weep. Look, the Lion of the tribe of Judah, the Root of David. He has triumphed, and he is able to open the scroll and its seven seals. Well, this is just terrific, isn't it? God has provided in Jesus the solution to the tears that John is crying, and God has provided in Jesus the tears which we cry. The tears of fearfulness, the tears that are represented when we feel as though the whole world presses in against us, when we feel ourselves to be beleaguered and small and ineffectual, and somehow or another marginalized by everything else that goes on around us. And it's nice when God comes and gives us a tap on the shoulder and turns us to our Bibles and says, are you forgetting something? That the Lion of the tribe of Judah has actually triumphed? That he is king? In other words, it was impossible for death to keep his hold on him. That's what Peter had said on the day of Pentecost. I'm here to tell you, he says that Jesus is alive, and the reason he's alive is because it was impossible for death to keep his hold on him. He has triumphed over death and over Satan and over hell. And so John looks. He's told to look. Don't weep. See. And then look at verse 6, is it? Then I saw a lamb looking as if it had been slain, standing to the center of the throne and encircled by the four living creatures. See the lion? He looks and sees a lamb. And we, like him, see the Lion of Judah only as he comes to us as a slain lamb. We see the Lion enshrined in the Lamb.
1: 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We'll hear more about the Lamb on the throne tomorrow. Thanks for listening today. Tomorrow we will learn how a lamb on the throne illustrates Jesus' humility as well as his unequivocal power, majesty, omniscience, and triumph. The Bible teaching of Alistair Begg is furnished by Truth for Life, where the learning is for living.
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3: Hi, this is Ben Lowell and welcome to Back to the Bible Canada with Dr. John Neufeld. Well, today we continue our series, Danger from Within. So turn in your Bibles to 2 Peter chapter 1, verses 5 to 12, as Dr. Neufeld brings us a message titled, Faith Made Practical.
4: I recently read an article about a 19th century novel that, well, I have not read it. But this novel seemed very interesting to me, and I went online to look it up to get a fuller picture of it. It's written by a Scottish writer, a man named James Hogg. Yeah, the novel was called Private Memoirs and Confessions of a Justified Sinner. And the main character of the novel was a man named Robert Ringham, and he's both intensely spiritual, but he's also a criminal. And as a young boy, he was adopted by a heretical Calvinist minister. And as such, Ringham grew up, and he was trained by his father to believe that he was one of the elect and predestined unto salvation. But because his father was a heretic, he was also raised to believe that the elect were above the moral law. And practically that meant that he believed that his behavior wouldn't affect his eternal destiny. And so he acts without any moral restraint, and eventually that leads him to become a murderer. Now, of course, that might sound extreme, and yet in my ears, you know, that old story sounds amazingly contemporary. I mean, you think about those people who claim faith in Christ but don't exhibit obedience. There is in their minds a dichotomy that never gets reconciled, a dichotomy between what they believe about Jesus, that is his cross, justification by faith, reconciliation with God, and all of theology, and they don't put that together with practice. In practice, any demand for obedience is met by some with a howl of protest. But isn't that simply justification by works, they say? Yeah, obedience is good, but it's not the saving element, they say. I mean, after all, we all have sins, and the issue is not whether or not we sin, it's whether we believe in Jesus. And so just like Robert Ringham, they believe themselves to be among the elect, but free from the moral law of God. And in practical terms, we witness that all the time. whole churches now adopt today's sexual morality and never think that their salvation might be at stake. And in the private life of Christians, just like Ringham, there are those that have long ago given up on the idea of living the holy life. They just never connected that idea, that is, that theology and ethics can't be separated. And Jesus put it this way, Matthew 12:33, a tree is known by its fruit. That is, if you want to know what kind of tree you're looking at, examine the fruit. Apple trees produce apples and so forth. If you want to know what kind of a person you're looking at, examine the fruit or their life. Evil people do evil things and so forth. Have a look at the moral scandals of some high-profile Christians to everyday Christians who have forgotten the requirements of the law of Christ. And you're going to see that the fictional Robert Ringham of the 19th century is still very much alive today. You know, I can be a Christian who doesn't obey Jesus, they say. Now, we've started a study in 2 Peter, which, as we will see, has a great deal to do with the struggle in the church against false teachers and false teaching. But as we've already seen, Peter begins not by decrying false teachers. He's going to get to that. But he begins by reminding his readers of the great and precious promises they've been given so that, or with the intent that, they might escape the corruption of the world because of sinful desires. You know, in short, Peter begins his letter by appealing to the holiness that is required of all believers. And then with that, Peter moves forward and explains the qualities of effective Christians. So let's jump right in. 2 Peter 1:5-9. For this very reason, make every effort to supplement your faith with virtue, and virtue with knowledge, and knowledge with self-control, and self-control with steadfastness, and steadfastness with godliness, and godliness with brotherly affection, and brotherly affection with love. For if these qualities are yours and are increasing, they keep you from being ineffective or unfruitful in the knowledge of our Lord Jesus Christ. For whoever lacks these qualities is so nearsighted that he is blind, having forgotten that he was cleansed from his former sins. So let's start with that curious phrase in verse 5. I'm referring to the phrase, make every effort to supplement your faith. Now, it's very important here to notice the little nuances, because to fail to notice them means we're going to fail to understand what Peter's saying. Peter speaks of supplementing your faith, not the faith. If we had been speaking about supplementing the faith, he would have meant that the Christian faith needs to be supplemented or something needs to be added to Christian truth. Peter doesn't believe that. Indeed, he's already told us the very opposite. I look back at verse 3. Peter began this discussion by saying, his divine power has granted us all things that pertain to life and godliness. You see, in short, nothing's missing. Everything's there. You already have everything you need in both eternal life and for the life of holiness. You don't have to go hunting around for another spiritual experience. Your faith, in which God's power is being given to you, is sufficient for everything. Nothing needs to be added. And so since Peter has just taught us that, what then does he mean when he says supplement your faith? You know, what Peter is after, I think, is something that's extremely practical. See, Peter's telling us it's never enough to simply confess faith in Christ. We've got to live that. In essence, what Peter is saying here is very much like what James says in James 2:20, that faith apart from works is useless. It's not that our obedience earns our salvation, but it's that our salvation always must produce obedience if it's real. That is, faith can never be left by itself. We're saved by faith alone, but the faith that remains alone without obedience is a faith that was never genuine in the first place. So for that reason, every believer will be looking to supplement their faith. Or, put it another way, every believer will be looking to put boots on their faith. They're going to endeavor to make their faith work in the real world, lest it's faith that has no practical application at all. So before I jump into the applications, would you please notice that Peter uses the word effort. Make every effort. You know, in verse 3, he speaks about God's divine power, which has been granted to every believer. That's what God's done. But now he speaks about what we must do. It requires effort. And anyone who's ever studied the life of holiness is going to see the interplay of those two things. On the one hand, God does it all. He supplies us with all we need. On the other hand, knowing that's true, we must now, with all our might, with every bit of concentration, work out our salvation with fear and trembling. So let's see the seven supplements to our faith, seven practical qualities that faith needs in order to be workable. First, Peter mentions virtue. That word can also be translated moral excellence. Now, the Greek world at that time had a great interest in moral excellence as well. But for Christians, our understanding of moral excellence always comes from Christ. It means, at all times ask yourselves, what's good? And then having discovered what is good from Jesus, we then must do that which is good, regardless of the cost. That's what you need to add to your faith. Second, Peter then adds the word knowledge. No doubt Peter means the knowledge of God's will. You see, you can't have moral excellence if you don't have knowledge. It's true in every era of history. It's because moral excellence often follows the trends, or as the Germans put it, the Zeitgeist, the spirit of the day. See, if I relate what Peter says here to what he's going to say in the next chapter regarding false teachers, that they follow their sensuality, we're going to see how true this is. You know, in our day, there is a vast chasm between what the Bible teaches about moral excellence and what our culture teaches about moral excellence. And so there's a difference between the person who has been discipled by the media as opposed to the person who's been discipled by the Word of God, which is by Jesus. You see, both the media and the Bible, they're making disciples. We can't just aim at moral excellence. We've got to know which book describes moral excellence. Well, here comes the third word, self-control. The word means to exercise complete control over one's desires and over one's actions. Another word might be the word restraint. You know, we might consider the person who has some form of an addiction. You know, their will says no, their flesh says yes. And then over and over again, the flesh overwhelms the power of the will, leaving the will in tatters until it's unable to raise even the weakest of objections. But we need not just self-control over the baser sins, like, you know, alcoholism, pornography, drug addiction, and the like. We need to also control our wealth. We need to also have self-control over the praise of men. We need to have self-control over the honors that this world provides, which are a part of the temptation that we might have to adopt a lifestyle in which we are never required to deny ourselves, in which we know no area in our life where we have to say no to something that we might want or even need. See, self-control is the ability to put your desires under the moral excellence of the Word of God. Now, fourth, Peter adds steadfastness. Now, that word's really special for me because it's the first Greek word that I ever learned. I was attending a Greek class, and I was nervous, and my professor got in front of the class, and he said, if you learn this one Greek word, you're going to learn the entire language. Well, that got my attention, and he put on the blackboard, hupomone. That's the word, he said. Say it with me, and we all said it together, and then he told us what it meant, and we all groaned. It meant perseverance, the power never to give up.
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4: Steadfastness or perseverance is the power to hang in there over the long haul, never give up, never surrender, never stop fighting. Peter knows that there are those who begin the life of Christ with good intentions, and then they find it harder than they've ever imagined, and they give up. Listen, when you seek to live the morally excellent life and to live it according to the will of God, you're going to have to know how to control your flesh, and you're going to find out that that fight is a lifetime fight. I once had a seminary professor who was asked a question. The question from one of the students is, you know, when will my struggle with the flesh end? And my prof answered, about an hour after your death. He said, I just don't trust warm flesh. Of course, you know, it was meant as a joke, but there was truth in it. Yeah, we sometimes sin. Yeah, sometimes we have reversals. At times we notice that our love for Christ has cooled. Sometimes we're careless in the way we live. But perseverance, that never gives up. It pursues holiness again and again. It knows the fight is enduring until Christ calls us home. Fifth, Peter adds the word godliness. And godliness is an interesting word. You know, in today's world, we tend to think of it as a synonym for holiness. And to some degree, that is true. But godliness has a unique emphasis. It means that we're aware of God in every area of life. And if you think about it, that's very practical. Certainly, Paul was very practical. 1 Corinthians 10:31, he says, whether you eat or drink or whatever you do, do all to the glory of God. You know, someone might say, really, everything? Yes. I mean, why would you want one area of your life that's outside of an awareness that God is in it? You know, someone might say, well, I can think of areas of my life where I don't want God to be in it. But that idea that we can cordon off some part of our lives and leave that single matter outside of God's control, that's an illusion, whether we sleep or whether we wake, whether we're at work or at home, whether we're working out or whether we're relaxing, whether we're making supper or whether we're going out, whether we're making love with our spouse or reading a book, whatever we do, be aware of God in our activities. Sixth, brotherly affection. You know, those two English words are the translation of one Greek word, Philadelphia. You know, in the New Testament, that word is always applied to the love that we are to have towards fellow believers in Christ. There are brothers and sisters in Christ. And then finally, Peter just adds the word love. And here he means that our love for fellow believers spills over into a love for all. Away with self-centeredness. And in its place, lay down our lives for others. And so Peter has given us quite a list of additions to the faith, wouldn't you say? Add these things, one dependent on the next, to your faith. Now to verse 8. For if these qualities are yours and are increasing, they keep you from being ineffective or unfruitful in the knowledge of our Lord Jesus Christ. And notice how Peter mentions two things. First, he says, if these qualities are yours, that is, these qualities must exist in your life. If they're not there, you are ineffective, you're unfruitful. I'll get back to what that means. But here, Peter wants his readers to ask themselves if these qualities are the qualities they possess. It calls for brutal honesty. Go over these qualities again. Discuss them in your Bible study group. Dare to ask others, do you see those qualities in me? Do I have them? And Peter asks a second question. Are these qualities increasing? That is to say, not just do I have them, but am I growing in them? Like small plants in a garden, they need to be cared for, nurtured, and watered so that they might grow to become healthy and reach maturity. And that, says Peter, is the key to an effective and fruitful knowledge of Jesus. You see, the ineffective Christian is the one who accomplishes nothing for the glory of God. Their entire lives are simply a waste, and someone who's unfruitful is also someone who's useless. It is possible to spend a lifetime as a Christian and never accomplish a thing. And the way to remedy that utter disaster is not to get better at using our gifts, but rather to supplement our faith with virtue and knowledge, self-control, steadfastness, godliness, brotherly affection, and love. Work at those things. Effectiveness is based on that, not if you're a great speaker. That's why in some circles, Christians are being led by hollow people. People who have external gifts, but they're like a stage front in which there's nothing behind that stage. It's all empty. And then, in order to emphasize this matter further, Peter says, whoever lacks these virtues, notice how abrupt this is, whoever lacks these is nearsighted and blind and has forgotten the cleansing of their sins. They're like Cinderella with amnesia sitting in an ash heap, forgetting that they were once transformed into a princess. Or since Peter has spoken about baptism in the previous book, we might also say there that he's forgotten the inner cleansing that his baptism has signified. And with that comes verse 10, which we've not read up to this point, but I need to warn you, verse 10's a bombshell. And if this verse causes you some concern, that's exactly how Peter intended it. Chapter 1, verse 10. Therefore, brothers, be all the more diligent to confirm your calling and election. For if you practice these qualities, you will never fall. See, when Peter tells us that we need to be more diligent, he means that we need to make the calling of our election sure. It ought to be a matter of serious concern. And I stop there because I have noticed a trend. See, when I was younger, I noticed that the question of whether or not a person was a genuine Christian was often discussed. I've also noticed that it's almost never discussed today. And that's concerning because, as I see it, it's simply assuming that anyone who claims to be a Christian must then be a Christian. Peter wants his readers to have a different attitude. Be all the more diligent, he says. Be overwhelmingly concerned of this matter. Well, very good. Let's be precise, as Peter is, about what exactly it is that must consume us. He says we ought to confirm our calling and election. Now, both of those words, calling, election, they're important biblical terms. So start with election. Election is entirely God's doing and not ours. Ephesians 1 verse 4 tells us that God chose us in Christ. That is, you know, in Greek, he elected us in Christ before the foundation of the world. God sovereignly chose those who would be his. That's election. Now, the term calling, well, it actually has two different contexts. I mean, one is simply that a calling is what it seems to be. God says, come to me and be saved. That's a call. God's making an offer. You find that kind of thing in Revelation 22:17, which says, the Spirit and the bride say, come. And then later it says, let him who is thirsty come. See, there's a general call. It's an invitation. Anyone listening out there, Christ is calling you to come. And yet, at other times, the call seems like a particular one. Or as some Bible teachers frame it, an effective one. Not a general call, an effective call. What are some examples of that? Well, for instance, Romans 8:30 says, those whom he, that is, those whom God the Father predestined, he also called. Romans 8:28, two verses earlier, Paul says, God causes all things to work together for the good to those who are called according to his purpose. So here, the calling is specific. God elected his own from eternity past, but now in the fullness of time, he's called them in such a way that they became his. And Peter speaks of an effective call in 1 Peter 2:9 when he says, you are called out of darkness into his marvelous light. And here Peter combines the call with the election. God has sovereignly acted to call his own to himself. Well, very good. Yet how do I know that if I am the elect of God? See, and Peter says, well, you've got to make your election sure. Does that sound strange? Well, why should it? I mean, after all, those who have been called and elected have an interest in this kind of a thing. And as we're going to see, our desire for the virtues that make us fruitful and growing, those very virtues assure us that, yes, I've been called. Yes, I've been elected. And now I know that I've truly been born again. But what if we don't see the virtues that Peter is speaking about? Well, if you don't, the answer is that you need to pray to God that he might have mercy on your soul. You see, that's how we make our election sure. That we not only desire for the virtues that Peter speaks about, that we're beginning to grow in them. And that is the life of the individual who has been chosen by God. So instead of asking ourselves, well, how do I know whether in eternity past I was elect? That's a question that never gets an answer. The question that we should be answering is, am I growing in the virtues of Christ? Now, verse 11. For in this way there will be richly provided for you an entrance into the eternal kingdom of our Lord and Savior Jesus Christ. Yes, says Peter, an entrance into the kingdom of Christ is opened up for all who are faithful to the gospel. Let me repeat that. Faith in Christ and moral excellence go hand in hand. Don't you say that you have faith if you're not living the godly life. And you won't come to Christ by living the godly life, but you'll come by having faith in him. The two, faith and obedience, always go together.
3: Thanks, John. John, can I ask you, is it enough to pray the sinner's prayer? And is it necessary that there be evidence of the change that's happening in my life?
4: Yeah, we need an awakening of our heart. Of course we need to If you've never been converted to Christ, you need to pray the sinner's prayer. You need to confess you're a sinner. You need to come to Christ. But, you know, the test of whether or not that's a real experience rather than one you've simply deceived yourself with is whether or not your heart has been changed so that you love the things of God more than anything else. And once you do that, you become a follower of Jesus. So that's what we're aiming at.
3: Thanks so much, John. 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
8: Matthew 24:24. For false messiahs and false prophets will appear and perform great signs and wonders to deceive, if possible, even the elect. Anyone who claims to speak for God but contradicts the gospel is either a false teacher, a false prophet, or a false messiah. Paul warned the Galatians, "Even if we or an angel from heaven should preach a gospel other than the one we preach to you, let them be under God's curse." History has produced a long line of false teachers, false prophets, and false messiahs, some even doing miracles. And the Bible speaks of a false prophet at the end of the age who, John said in Revelation 13, will do great signs, even causing fire to come down from heaven to the earth in full view of the people. Because of the signs, it deceived the inhabitants of the earth. What if someone else comes back from the dead? What if they're attended by glorious angels? What if their miracles are more compelling than Jesus' miracles? How do we know who speaks for God? Thankfully, we're not in the dark. Jesus said, "Anyone who chooses to do the will of God will find out whether my teaching comes from God." John 7:17. But if you're not resolved to do God's will, you are, in fact, already deceived.
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9: Chapter 20. In the seventh year, in the fifth month, on the tenth day, some of the elders of Israel came to inquire of the Lord, and they sat down in front of me. Then the word of the Lord came to me. Son of man, speak to the elders of Israel and say to them, this is what the Sovereign Lord says. Have you come to inquire of me? As surely as I live, I will not let you inquire of me, declares the Sovereign Lord. Will you judge them? Will you judge them, son of man? Then confront them with the detestable practices of their fathers and say to them, this is what the Sovereign Lord says. On the day I chose Israel, I swore with uplifted hand to the descendants of the house of Jacob and revealed myself to them in Egypt. With uplifted hand I said to them, I am the Lord your God. On that day I swore to them that I would bring them out of Egypt into a land I had searched out for them, a land flowing with milk and honey, the most beautiful of all lands. And I said to them, each of you, get rid of the vile images you have set your eyes on, and do not defile yourselves with the idols of Egypt. I am the Lord your God. But they rebelled against me and would not listen to me. They did not get rid of the vile images they had set their eyes on, nor did they forsake the idols of Egypt. So I said I would pour out my wrath on them and spend my anger against them in Egypt. But for the sake of my name, I did what would keep it from being profaned in the eyes of the nations they lived among, and in whose sight I had revealed myself to the Israelites by bringing them out of Egypt. Therefore I led them out of Egypt and brought them into the desert. I gave them my decrees and made known to them my laws, for the man who obeys them will live by them. Also I gave them my Sabbaths as a sign between us, so they would know that I, the Lord, made them holy. Yet the people of Israel rebelled against me in the desert. They did not follow my decrees, but rejected my laws, although the man who obeys them will live by them. And they utterly desecrated my Sabbaths. So I said I would pour out my wrath on them and destroy them in the desert. But for the sake of my name, I did what would keep it from being profaned in the eyes of the nations in whose sight I had brought them out. Also, with uplifted hand, I swore to them in the desert that I would not bring them into the land I had given them, a land of flowing with milk and honey, most beautiful of all lands, because they rejected my laws and did not follow my decrees and desecrated my Sabbaths. For their hearts were devoted to their idols. Yet I looked on them with pity and did not destroy them or put an end to them in the desert. I said to their children in the desert, do not follow the statutes of your fathers or keep their laws or defile yourselves with their idols. I am the Lord your God. Follow my decrees and be careful to keep my laws. Keep my Sabbaths holy, that they may be a sign between us. Then you will know that I am the Lord your God. But the children rebelled against me. They did not follow my decrees. They were not careful to keep my laws. Although the man who obeys them will live by them. And they desecrated my Sabbaths. So I said, I would pour out my wrath on them and spend my anger against them in the desert. But I withheld my hand. And for the sake of my name, I did what would keep it from being profaned in the eyes of the nations in whose sight I had brought them out. Also, with uplifted hand, I swore to them in the desert that I would disperse them among the nations and scatter them through the countries. Because they had not obeyed my laws, but had rejected my decrees and desecrated my Sabbaths, and their eyes lusted after their father's idols. I also gave them over to statutes that were not good and laws they could not live by. I let them become defiled through their gifts, the sacrifice of every firstborn, that I might fill them with horror, so they would know that I am the Lord. Therefore, son of man, speak to the people of Israel and say to them, this is what the Sovereign Lord says. In this also your fathers blasphemed me by forsaking me. When I brought them into the land I had sworn to give them, and they saw any high hill or any leafy tree, there they offered their sacrifices, made offerings that provoked me to anger, presented their fragrant incense, and poured out their drink offerings. Then I said to them, what is this high place you go to? It is called Bama to this day. Therefore say to the house of Israel, this is what the Sovereign Lord says. will you defile yourselves the way your fathers did and lust after their vile images? When you offer your gifts, the sacrifice of your sons in the fire, you continue to defile yourselves with all your idols to this day. Am I to let you inquire of me, O house of Israel? As surely as I live, declares the sovereign Lord, I will not let you inquire of me. You say, we want to be like the nations, like the peoples of the world who serve wood and stone. But what you have in mind will never happen. As surely as I live, declares the sovereign Lord, I will rule over you with a mighty hand and an outstretched arm and with outpoured wrath. I will bring you from the nations and gather you from the countries where you have been scattered with a mighty hand and an outstretched arm and with outpoured wrath. I will bring you into the desert of the nations, and there, face to face, I will execute judgment upon you. As I judged your fathers in the desert of the land of Egypt, so I will judge you, declares the sovereign Lord. I will take note of you as you pass under my rod, and I will bring you into the bond of the covenant. I will purge you of those who revolt and rebel against me. Although I will bring them out of the land where they are living, yet they will not enter the land of Israel. Then you will know that I am the Lord. As for you, O house of Israel, this is what the sovereign Lord says. Go and serve your idols, every one of you. But afterward you will surely listen to me and no longer profane my holy name with your gifts and idols. For on my holy mountain, the high mountain of Israel, declares the sovereign Lord, there in the land the entire house of Israel will serve me, and there I will accept them. There I will require your offerings and your choice gifts along with all your holy sacrifices. I will accept you as fragrant incense when I bring you out from the nations and gather you from the countries where you have been scattered, and I will show myself holy among you in the sight of the nations. Then you will know that I am the Lord when I bring you into the land of Israel, the land I have sworn with uplifted hand to give to your fathers. There you will remember your conduct and all the actions by which you have defiled yourselves, and you will loathe yourselves for all the evil you have done. You will know that I am the Lord when I deal with you for my name's sake and not according to your evil ways and your corrupt practices, O house of Israel, declares the sovereign Lord. The word of the Lord came to me. Son of man, set your face toward the south, preach against the south, and prophesy against the forest of the southland. Say to the southern forest, hear the word of the Lord. This is what the sovereign Lord says. I am about to set fire to you, and it will consume all your trees, both green and dry. The blazing flame will not be quenched, and every face from south to north will be scorched by it. Everyone will see that I, the Lord, have kindled it. It will not be quenched. Then I said, our sovereign Lord, they're saying of me, isn't he just telling parables? Chapter 21. The word of the Lord came to me. Son of man, set your face against Jerusalem and preach against the sanctuary. Prophesy against the land of Israel and say to her, this is what the Lord says. I am against you. I will draw my sword from its scabbard and cut off from you both the righteous and the wicked, because I am going to cut off the righteous and the wicked. My sword will be unsheathed against everyone from south to north. Then all people will know that I, the Lord, have drawn my sword from its scabbard. It will not return again. Therefore groan, son of man, groan before them with broken heart and bitter grief. And when they ask you, why are you groaning, you shall say, because of the news that is coming, every heart will melt and every hand go limp. Every spirit will become faint and every knee become as weak as water. It is coming. It will surely take place, declares the Sovereign Lord. The word of the Lord came to me. Son of man, prophesy and say, this is what the Lord says. A sword sharpened and polished, sharpened for the slaughter, polished to flash like lightning. Shall we rejoice in the scepter of my son Judah? The sword despises every such stick. The sword is appointed to be polished, to be grasped with the hand. It is sharpened and polished, made ready for the hand of the slayer. Cry out and wail, son of man, for it is against my people, it is against all the princes of Israel. They are thrown to the sword along with my people, therefore beat your breast. Testing will surely come. And what if the scepter of Judah, which the sword despises, does not continue? Declares the Sovereign Lord. So then, son of man, prophesy and strike your hands together. Let the sword strike twice, even three times. It is a sword for slaughter, a sword for great slaughter, closing in on them from every side, so that hearts may melt and the fallen be many. I have stationed the sword for slaughter at all their gates. Oh, it is made to flash like lightning. It is grasped for slaughter. Oh, sword, slash to the right, then to the left, wherever your blade is turned. I too will strike my hands together, and my wrath will subside. I, the Lord, have spoken. The word of the Lord came to me. Son of man, mark out two roads for the sword of the king of Babylon to take, both starting from the same country. Make a signpost where the road branches off to the city. Mark out one road for the sword to come against Rabbah of the Ammonites and another against Judah and fortified Jerusalem. For the king of Babylon will stop at the fork in the road, at the junction of the two roads, to seek an omen. He will cast lots with arrows, he will consult his idols, he will examine the liver. Into his right hand will come the lot for Jerusalem, where he is to set up battering rams, to give the command to slaughter, to sound the battle cry, to set battering rams against the gates, to build a ramp, and to erect siege works. It will seem like a false omen to those who have sworn allegiance to him, but he will remind them of their guilt and take them captive. Therefore, this is what the Sovereign Lord says. Because you people have brought to mind your guilt by your open rebellion, revealing your sins in all that you do, because you have done this, you will be taken captive. O profane and wicked prince of Israel, whose day has come, whose time of punishment has reached its climax. This is what the Sovereign Lord says. Take off the turban, remove the crown. It will not be as it was. The lowly will be exalted, and the exalted will be brought low. A ruin. I will make it a ruin. It will not be restored until it comes to whom it rightfully belongs. To him I will give it. And you, son of man, prophesy and say, this is what the Sovereign Lord says about the Ammonites and their insults. A sword drawn for the slaughter, polished to consume and to flash like lightning. Despite false visions concerning you and lying divinations about you, it will be laid on the necks of the wicked who are to be slain, whose day has come, whose time of punishment has reached its climax. Return the sword to its scabbard. In the place where you were created, in the land of your ancestry, I will judge you. I will pour out my wrath upon you and breathe out my fiery anger against you. I will hand you over to brutal men, men skilled in destruction. You will be fuel for the fire. Your blood will be shed in your land. You will be remembered no more. For I, the Lord, have spoken. Chapter 22. The word of the Lord came to me. Son of man, will you judge her? Will you judge this city of bloodshed? Then confront her with all her detestable practices and say, "This is what the Sovereign Lord says. O city that brings on herself doom by shedding blood in her midst and defiles herself by making idols, you have become guilty because of the blood you have shed.

You have despised my holy things and desecrated my Sabbaths. In you are slanderous men bent on shedding blood. In you are those who eat at the mountain shrines and commit lewd acts. In you are those who dishonor their father's bed. In you are those who violate women during their period, when they are ceremonially unclean. In you, one man commits a detestable offense with his neighbor's wife. Another shamefully defiles his daughter-in-law, and another violates his sister, his own father's daughter. In you, men accept bribes to shed blood. You take usury and excessive interest and make unjust gain from your neighbors by extortion. And you have forgotten me, declares the Sovereign Lord. I will surely strike my hands together at the unjust gain you have made and at the blood you have shed in your midst. Will your courage endure, or your hands be strong in the day I deal with you? I, the Lord, have spoken, and I will do it. I will disperse you among the nations and scatter you through the countries. And I will put an end to your uncleanness. When you have been defiled in the eyes of the nations, you will know that I am the Lord. Then the word of the Lord came to me. Son of man, the house of Israel has become dross to me. All of them are the copper, tin, iron, and lead left inside a furnace. They are but the dross of silver. Therefore, this is what the Sovereign Lord says. Because you have all become dross, I will gather you into Jerusalem. As men gather silver, copper, iron, lead, and tin into a furnace to melt it with a fiery blast, so will I gather you in my anger and my wrath and put you inside the city and melt you. I will gather you, and I will blow on you with my fiery wrath, and you will be melted inside her. As silver is melted in a furnace, so you will be melted inside her, and you will know that I, the Lord, have poured out my wrath upon you. Again the word of the Lord came to me. Son of man, say to the land, you are a land that has no rain or showers in the day of wrath. Again the word of the Lord came to me. Son of man, say to the land, you are a land that has had no rain or showers in the day of wrath. There is a conspiracy of her princes within her like a roaring lion tearing its prey. They devour people, take treasures and precious things, and make many widows within her. Her priests do violence to my law and profane my holy things. They do not distinguish between the holy and the common. They teach that there is no difference between the unclean and the clean. And they shut their eyes to the keeping of my Sabbath so that I am profaned among them. Her officials within her are like wolves tearing their prey. They shed blood and kill people to make unjust gain. Their prophets whitewash these deeds for them by false visions and lying divinations. They say, this is what the Sovereign Lord says, when the Lord has not spoken. The people of the land practice extortion and commit robbery. They oppress the poor and needy and mistreat the alien, denying them justice. I look for a man among them who would build up the wall and stand before me in the gap on behalf of the land, so I would not have to destroy it. But I found none. So I will pour out my wrath on them and consume them with my fiery anger, bringing down on their own heads all they have done, declares the Sovereign Lord. Chapter 23. The word of the Lord came to me. Son of man, there were two women, daughters of the same mother. They became prostitutes in Egypt, engaging in prostitution from their youth. In that land their breasts were fondled and their virgin bosoms caressed. The older was named Ohola, and her sister was Oholibah. They were mine and gave birth to sons and daughters. Ohola is Samaria, Oholibah

0: is Jerusalem. Ahola engaged in prostitution while she was still mine, and she lusted after her lovers, the Assyrians, warriors clothed in blue, governors and commanders, all of them handsome young men, and mounted horsemen. She gave herself as a prostitute to all the elite of the Assyrians and defiled herself with all the idols of everyone she lusted after. She did not give up the prostitution she began in Egypt, when during her youth men slept with her, caressed her virgin bosom, and poured out their lust upon her. Therefore I handed her over to her lovers, the Assyrians, for whom she lusted. They stripped her naked, took away her sons and daughters, and killed her with the sword. She became a byword among women, and punishment was inflicted on her. Her sister, Aholibah, saw this, yet in her lust and prostitution she was more depraved than her sister. She too lusted after the Assyrians, governors and commanders, warriors in full dress, mounted horsemen, all handsome young men. I saw that she too defiled herself. Both of them went the same way. But she carried her prostitution still further. She saw men portrayed on a wall, figures of Chaldeans portrayed in red, with belts around their waists and flowing turbans on their heads. All of them looked like Babylonian chariot officers, natives of Chaldea. As soon as she saw them, she lusted after them and sent messengers to them in Chaldea. Then the Babylonians came to her, to the bed of love, and in their lust they defiled her. After she had been defiled by them, she turned away from them in disgust. When she carried on her prostitution openly and exposed her nakedness, I turned away from her in disgust, just as I had turned away from her sister. Yet she became more and more promiscuous as she recalled the days of her youth, when she was a prostitute in Egypt. There she lusted after her lovers, whose genitals were like those of donkeys and whose emission was like that of horses. So you long for the lewdness of your youth, when in Egypt your bosom was caressed and your young breasts fondled. Therefore, O Oholibah, this is what the Sovereign Lord says: I will stir up your lovers against you, those you turned away from in disgust, and I will bring them against you from every side. The Babylonians and all the Chaldeans, the men of Pekod and Shoah and Koah, and all the Assyrians with them, handsome young men, all of them governors and commanders, chariot officers, and men of high rank, all mounted on horses. They will come against you with weapons, chariots, and wagons, and with a throng of people. They will take up positions against you on every side with large and small shields and with helmets. I will turn you over to them for punishment, and they will punish you according to their standards. I will direct my jealous anger against you, and they will deal with you in fury. They will cut off your noses and your ears, and those of you who are left will fall by the sword. They will take away your sons and daughters, and those of you who are left will be consumed by fire. They will also strip you of your clothes and take your fine jewelry. So I will put a stop to the lewdness and prostitution you began in Egypt. You will not look on these things with longing or remember Egypt any more. For this is what the Sovereign Lord says: I am about to hand you over to those you hate, to those you turned away from in disgust. I am about to hand you over to those you hate, to those you turned away from in disgust. They will deal with you in hatred and take away everything you have worked for. They will leave you naked and bare, and the shame of your prostitution will be exposed. Your lewdness and promiscuity have brought this upon you because you lusted after the nations and defiled yourself with their idols. You have gone the way of your sister, so I will put her cup into your hand. This is what the Sovereign Lord says: You will drink your sister's cup, a cup large and deep. It will bring scorn and derision, for it holds so much. You will be filled with drunkenness and sorrow, the cup of ruin and desolation, the cup of your sister Samaria. You will drink it and drain it dry. You will dash it to pieces and tear your breasts. I have spoken, declares the Sovereign Lord. Therefore, this is what the Sovereign Lord says. Since you have forgotten me and thrust me behind your back, you must bear the consequences of your lewdness and prostitution. The Lord said to me, Son of man, will you judge Aholah and Oholibah? Then confront them with their detestable practices, for they have committed adultery and blood is on their hands. They committed adultery with their idols, they have sacrificed their children whom they bore to me as food for them. They have also done this to me. At that same time they defiled my sanctuary and desecrated my Sabbaths. On the very day they sacrificed their children to their idols, they entered my sanctuary and desecrated it. That is what they did in my house. They even sent messengers for men who came from far away. And when they arrived, you bathed yourself for them, painted your eyes, and put on your jewelry. You sat on an elegant couch with a table spread before it on which you had placed the incense and oil that belonged to me. The noise of a carefree crowd was around her. Sabaeans were brought from the desert along with men from the rabble, and they put bracelets on the arms of the woman and her sister and beautiful crowns on their heads. Then I said about the one worn out by adultery, Now let them use her as a prostitute, for that is all she is. And they slept with her, as men sleep with a prostitute. So they slept with those lewd women, Ohola and Oholibah. But righteous men will sentence them to the punishment of women who commit adultery and shed blood, because they are adulterous and blood is on their hands. This is what the Sovereign Lord says. Bring a mob against them and give them over to terror and plunder. The mob will stone them and cut them down with their swords. They will kill their sons and daughters and burn down their houses. So I will put an end to lewdness in the land, that all women may take warning and not imitate you. You will suffer the penalty for your lewdness and bear the consequences of your sins of idolatry. Then you will know that I am the Sovereign Lord.
1: Chapter 24. In the ninth year, in the tenth month, on the tenth day, the word of the Lord came to me. Son of man, record this date, this very date, because the king of Babylon has laid siege to Jerusalem this very day. Tell this rebellious house a parable and say to them, this is what the Sovereign Lord says. Put on the cooking pot, put it on and pour water into it. Put into it the pieces of meat, all the choice pieces, the leg and the shoulder. Fill it with the best of these bones. Take the pick of the flock, pile wood beneath it for the bones, bring it to a boil and cook the bones in it. For this is what the Sovereign Lord says. Woe to the city of bloodshed, to the pot now encrusted, whose deposit will not go away. Empty it piece by piece without casting lots for them. For the blood she shed is in her midst. She poured it on the bare rock. She did not pour it on the ground where the dust would cover it. To stir up wrath and take revenge, I put her blood on the bare rock so that it would not be covered. Therefore, this is what the Sovereign Lord says. Woe to the city of bloodshed. I too will pile the wood high. So heap on the wood and kindle the fire. Cook the meat well, mixing in the spices, and let the bones be charred. Then set the empty pot on the coals till it becomes hot and its copper glows, so its impurities may be melted and its deposit burned away. It has frustrated all efforts. Its heavy deposit has not been removed, not even by fire.
0: Now, your impurity is lewdness, because I tried to cleanse you, but you would not be cleansed from your impurity. You will not be clean again until my wrath against you has subsided. I, the Lord, have spoken. The time has come for me to act. I will not hold back. I will not have pity, nor will I relent. You will be judged according to your conduct and your actions, declares the Sovereign Lord. The word of the Lord came to me. Son of man, with one blow I'm about to take away from you the delight of your eyes. Yet do not lament or weep or shed any tears. Groan quietly. Do not mourn for the dead. Keep your turban fastened and your sandals on your feet. Do not cover the lower part of your face or eat the customary food of mourners. So I spoke to the people in the morning, and in the evening my wife died. The next morning I did as I had been commanded. Then the people asked me, "Won't you tell us what these things have to do with us?" So I said to them, "The word of the Lord came to me. Say to the house of Israel, this is what the Sovereign Lord says. I am about to desecrate my sanctuary, the stronghold in which you take pride, the delight of your eyes, the object of your affection. The sons and daughters you left behind will fall by the sword, and you will do as I have done. You will not cover the lower part of your face or eat the customary food of mourners. You will keep your turbans on your heads and your sandals on your feet. You will not mourn or weep, but will waste away because of your sins and groan among yourselves. Ezekiel will be assigned to you. You will do just as he has done. When this happens, you will know that I am the Sovereign Lord. And you, son of man, on the day I take away their stronghold, their joy and glory, the delight of their eyes, their heart's desire, and their sons and daughters as well, on that day a fugitive will come to tell you the news. At that time your mouth will be opened. You will speak with him and will no longer be silent. So you will be assigned to them, and they will know that I am the Lord. Chapter 25. The word of the Lord came to me. Son of man, set your face against the Ammonites and prophesy against them. Say to them, hear the word of the Sovereign Lord. This is what the Sovereign Lord says. Because you said, aha, over my sanctuary when it was desecrated, and over the land of Israel when it was laid waste, and over the people of Judah when they went into exile, therefore I am going to give you to the people of the east as a possession. They will set up their camps and pitch their tents among you. They will eat your fruit and drink your milk. I will turn Rabbah into a pasture for camels and Ammon into a resting place for sheep. Then you will know that I am the Lord, for this is what the Sovereign Lord says. Because you have clapped your hands and stamped your feet, rejoicing with all the malice of your heart against the land of Israel, therefore I will stretch out my hand against you and give you as plunder to the nations. I will cut you off from the nations and exterminate you from the countries. I will destroy you, and you will know that I am the Lord. This is what the Sovereign Lord says. Because Moab and Seir said, look, the house of Judah has become like all the other nations. Therefore I will expose the flank of Moab, beginning at its frontier towns, Beth Jeshemeth, Baal Meon, and Kiriathaim, the glory of that land. I will give Moab along with the Ammonites to the people of the east as a possession, so that the Ammonites will not be remembered among the nations, and I will inflict punishment on Moab. Then they will know that I am the Lord. This is what the Sovereign Lord says. Because Edom took revenge on the house of Judah and became very guilty by doing so, therefore this is what the Sovereign Lord says. I will stretch out my hand against Edom and kill its men and their animals. I will lay it waste, and from Teman to Dedan they will fall by the sword. I will take vengeance on Edom by the hand of my people Israel, and they will deal with Edom in accordance with my anger and my wrath. They will know my vengeance, declares the Sovereign Lord. This is what the Sovereign Lord says.
1: because the Philistines acted in vengeance and took revenge with malice in their hearts, and with ancient hostility sought to destroy Judah, therefore this is what the Sovereign Lord says. I am about to stretch out my hand against the Philistines, and I will cut off the Kerethites and destroy those remaining along the coast. I will carry out great vengeance on them and punish them in my wrath. Then they will know that I am the Lord when I take vengeance on them. Chapter 26. In the 11th year, on the first day of the month, the word of the Lord came to me, Son of man, because Tyre has said of Jerusalem, Aha! The gate to the nations is broken, and its doors have swung open to me. Now that she lies in ruins, I will prosper. Therefore, this is what the Sovereign Lord says. I am against you, O Tyre, and I will bring many nations against you, like the sea casting up its waves. They will destroy the walls of Tyre and pull down her towers. I will scrape away her rubble and make her a bare rock. Out in the sea she will become a place to spread fish nets, for I have spoken, declares the Sovereign Lord. She will become plunder for the nations, and her settlements on the mainland will be ravaged by the sword. Then they will know that I am the Lord. For this is what the Sovereign Lord says. From the north I am going to bring against Tyre Nebuchadnezzar, king of Babylon, king of kings, with horses and chariots, with horsemen and a great army. He will ravage your settlements on the mainland with a sword. He will set up siege works against you, build a ramp up to your walls, and raise his shields against you. He will direct the blows of his battering rams against your walls and demolish your towers with his weapons. His horses will be so many that they will cover you with dust. Your walls will tremble at the noise of the war horses, wagons, and chariots when he enters your gates as men enter a city whose walls have been broken through. The hoofs of his horses will trample all your streets. He will kill your people with the sword, and your strong pillars will fall to the ground. They will plunder your wealth and loot your merchandise. They will break down your walls and demolish your fine houses and throw your stones, timber, and rubble into the sea. I will put an end to your noisy songs, and the music of your harps will be heard no more. I will make you a bare rock, and you will become a place to spread fish nets. You will never be rebuilt, for I, the Lord, have spoken, declares the Sovereign Lord. This is what the Sovereign Lord says to Tyre. Will not the coastlands tremble at the sound of your fall? When the wounded groan and the slaughter takes place in you? Then all the princes of the coast will step down from their thrones and lay aside their robes and take off their embroidered garments. Clothed with terror, they will sit on the ground, trembling every moment, appalled at you. Then they will take up a lament concerning you and say to you, How you are destroyed, O city of renown, peopled by men of the sea. You are a power on the seas, you and your citizens. You put your terror on all who lived there. Now the coastlands tremble on the day of your fall. The islands in the sea are terrified at your collapse. This is what the Sovereign Lord says. When I make you a desolate city like cities no longer inhabited, and when I bring the ocean depths over you and its vast waters cover you, then I will bring you down with those who go down to the pit, to the people of long ago. I will make you dwell in the earth below, as in ancient ruins, with those who go down to the pit, and you will not return or take your place in the land of the living. I will bring you to a horrible end, and you will be no more. You will be sought, but you will never again be found, declares the Sovereign Lord. Chapter 27. The word of the Lord came to me, Son of man, take up a lament concerning Tyre. Say to Tyre, situated at the gateway to the sea, merchant of peoples on many coasts, this is what the Sovereign Lord says.
0: You say, O Tyre, I am perfect in beauty. Your domain was on the high seas. 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Your awnings were of blue and purple from the coasts of Elisha. 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Your oarsmen take you out to the high seas. But the east wind will break you to pieces in the heart of the sea. Your wealth, merchandise, and wares, your mariners, seamen, and shipwrights, your merchants, and all your soldiers, and everyone else on board will sink into the heart of the sea on the day of your shipwreck. The shorelands will quake when your seamen cry out. All who handle the oars will abandon their ships. The mariners and all the seamen will stand on the shore. They will raise their voice and cry bitterly over you. They will sprinkle dust on their heads and roll in ashes. They will shave their heads because of you and will put on sackcloth. They will weep over you with anguish of soul and with bitter mourning. As they wail and mourn over you, they will take up a lament concerning you. Who was ever silenced like Tyre, surrounded by the sea? When your merchandise went out on the seas, you satisfied many nations. With your great wealth and your wares, you enriched the kings of the earth. Now you are shattered by the sea, in the depths of the waters. Your wares and all your company have gone down with you. All who live in the coastland are appalled at you. Their kings shudder with horror, and their faces are distorted with fear. The merchants among the nations hiss at you. You have come to a horrible end and will be no more. Chapter 28.
1: The word of the Lord came to me.
0: Son of man, say to the ruler of Tyre, this is what the sovereign Lord says. In the pride of your heart, you say, I am a god. I sit on the throne of a god in the heart of the seas. But you are a man and not a god, though you think you are as wise as a god. Are you wiser than Daniel? Is no secret hidden from you? By your wisdom and understanding, you have gained wealth for yourself and amassed gold and silver in your treasuries. By your great skill in trading, you have increased your wealth, and because of your wealth, your heart has grown proud. Therefore, this is what the sovereign Lord says. Because you think you are wise as a god, I am going to bring foreigners against you, the most ruthless of nations. They will draw their swords against your beauty and wisdom and pierce your shining splendor. They will bring you down to the pit, and you will die a violent death in the heart of the seas. Will you then say, I am a god, in the presence of those who kill you? You will be but a man, not a god in the hands of those who slay you. You will die the death of the uncircumcised at the hands of foreigners. I have spoken, declares the sovereign Lord. The word of the Lord came to me. Son of man, take up a lament concerning the king of Tyre and say to him, this is what the sovereign Lord says. You were the model of perfection, full of wisdom and perfect in beauty. You were in Eden, the garden of God. Every precious stone adorned you. Ruby, topaz, and emerald, chrysolite, onyx, and jasper, sapphire, turquoise, and beryl. Your settings and mountings were made of gold. On the day you were created, they were prepared. You were anointed as a guardian cherub, for so I ordained you. You were on the holy mount of God. You walked among the fiery stones. You were blameless in your ways from the day you were created till wickedness was found in you. Through your widespread trade, you were filled with violence and you sinned. So I drove you in disgrace from the mount of God, and I expelled you, O guardian cherub, from among the fiery stones. Your heart became proud on account of your beauty, and you corrupted your wisdom because of your splendor, so I threw you to the earth. I made a spectacle of you before kings. By your many sins and dishonest trade, you have desecrated your sanctuaries. So I made a fire come out from you, and it consumed you. And I reduced you to ashes on the ground in the sight of all who are watching. All the nations who knew you are appalled at you. You have come to a horrible end and will be no more. The word of the Lord came to me. Son of man, set your face against Sidon. Prophesy against her and say, this is what the sovereign Lord says. I am against you, O Sidon, and I will gain glory within you. They will know that I am the Lord when I inflict punishment on her and show myself holy within her. I will send a plague upon her and make blood flow in her streets. The slain will fall within her with the sword against her on every side. Then they will know that I am the Lord. No longer will the people of Israel have malicious neighbors who are painful briars and sharp thorns. Then they will know that I am the sovereign Lord. This is what the sovereign Lord says. When I gather the people of Israel from the nations where they have been scattered, I will show myself holy among them in the sight of the nations. Then they will live in their own land, which I gave to my servant Jacob. They will live there in safety and will build houses and plant vineyards. They will live in safety when I inflict punishment on all their neighbors who malign them. Then they will know that I am the Lord their God. Chapter 29. In the 10th year, in the 10th month, on the 12th day, the word of the Lord came to me. Son of man,
1: Set your face against Pharaoh, king of Egypt, and prophesy against him and against all Egypt. Speak to him and say, this is what the sovereign Lord says. I am against you, Pharaoh, king of Egypt, you great monster lying among your streams. You say, the Nile is mine. I made it for myself. But I will put hooks in your jaws and make the fish of your streams stick to your scales. I will pull you out from among your streams with all the fish sticking to your scales. I will leave you in the desert, you and all the fish of your streams. You will fall on the open field and not be gathered or picked up. I will give you as food to the beasts of the earth and the birds of the air. Then all who live in Egypt will know that I am the Lord. You have been a staff of reed for the house of Israel. When they grasped you with their hands, you splintered, and you tore open their shoulders. When they leaned on you, you broke, and their backs were wrenched. Therefore, this is what the sovereign Lord says. I will bring a sword against you and kill your men and their animals. Egypt will become a desolate wasteland. Then they will know that I am the Lord. Because you said, the Nile is mine, I made it. Therefore I am against you and against your streams, and I will make the land of Egypt a ruin and a desolate waste from Migdal to Aswan, as far as the border of Cush. No foot of man or animal will pass through it, no one will live there for 40 years. I will make the land of Egypt desolate among devastated lands, and her cities will lie desolate 40 years among ruined cities. And I will disperse the Egyptians among the nations and scatter them through the countries. Yet this is what the sovereign Lord says. At the end of 40 years, I will gather the Egyptians from the nations where they were scattered. I will bring them back from captivity and return them to Upper Egypt, the land of their ancestry. There they will be a lowly kingdom. It will be the lowliest of kingdoms and will never again exalt itself above the other nations. I will make it so weak that it will never again rule over the nations. Egypt will no longer be a source of confidence for the people of Israel, but will be a reminder of their sin in turning to her for help. Then they will know that I am the sovereign Lord. In the 27th year, in the first month, on the first day, the word of the Lord came to me. Son of man, Nebuchadnezzar, king of Babylon, drove his army in a hard campaign against Tyre. Every head was rubbed bare and every shoulder made raw. Yet he and his army got no reward from the campaign he led against Tyre. Therefore, this is what the sovereign Lord says. I am going to give Egypt to Nebuchadnezzar, king of Babylon, and he will carry off its wealth. He will loot and plunder the land as pay for his army. I have given Egypt as a reward for his efforts because he and his army did it for me, declares the sovereign Lord. On that day, I will make a horn grow for the house of Israel, and I will open your mouth among them. Then they will know that I am the Lord.

0: Throughout the night with TWR UK, God's Word in today's world. This is TWR UK. We're reading through the book of Ezekiel with Max MacLean.
1: Chapter 30. The word of the Lord came to me. Son of man, prophesy and say, this is what the sovereign Lord says. Wail and say, alas for that day. For the day is near. The day of the Lord is near. A day of clouds, a time of doom for the nations. A sword will come against Egypt, and anguish will come upon Cush. When the slain fall in Egypt, her wealth will be carried away and her foundations torn down. Cush and Put, Lydia and all Arabia, Libya and the people of the covenant land will fall by the sword along with Egypt. This is what the Lord says. The allies of Egypt will fall, and her proud strength will fail. From Migdal to Aswan, they will fall by the sword within her, declares the sovereign Lord. They will be desolate among desolate lands, and their cities will lie among ruined cities. Then they will know that I am the Lord, when I set fire to Egypt and all her helpers are crushed. On that day, messengers will go out from me in ships to frighten Cush out of her complacency. Anguish will take hold of them on the day of Egypt's doom, for it is sure to come. This is what the sovereign Lord says. I will put an end to the hordes of Egypt by the hand of Nebuchadnezzar, king of Babylon. He and his army, the most ruthless of nations, will be brought in to destroy the land. They will draw their swords